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6: This is American Family News. I'm Robert Thornton. A judge heard testimony today from the former roommate of the man suspected of killing Charlie Kirk. Fox's Jessica Rosenthal reports.
7: In the partially redacted video, Lance Twigg says he and Tyler Robinson were in the same friend group and became roommates. Twigg said before the shooting, Robinson had told him he wanted to engrave bullets for a hunting trip and borrowed a tool from Twigg's in order to do that. But Twigg testified that after the shooting,
8: I just asked him in person if what he said was true the night before, and he said it was. I started crying a little bit and said he wishes he hadn't done it.
7: He says Robinson would sometimes talk about politics, but that he'd never heard Robinson mention Charlie Kirk. After the judge watched the video, another investigator read from the text messages Robinson had sent Twigg's telling him about the shooting. Jessica Rosenthal, Fox News.
6: Fox's Aisha Hosni reports on developments in Iran as the president declared this week that the ceasefire is over following a fresh wave of U.S. airstrikes against the Iranian regime.
9: The president certainly has a lot of options on the table when it comes to Iran. And as he contemplates what to do about the Iranians next, whether he can even really strike a long-lasting deal with this regime, the Iranians are spilling onto the streets in Iran and threatening to kill him. They're carrying a giant red flag that reads, "We will kill Trump." Another group of women seen holding up puzzle pieces that appear to read, "Killing you is not enough. For us, we want to uproot demons." And another man holding up a sign that simply says, "Revenge." That is the message coming out of Iran right now.
6: The president's declaration comes after the U.S. said Iran targeted commercial vessels in the Strait of Hormuz, which prompted a retaliatory U.S. operation that targeted approximately 90 military installations. An economic analyst is offering his two cents on so-called Trump accounts. AFN's Chris Woodward has more.
10: The Trump accounts debuted on July 4th as part of America's 250th birthday. Eligible newborns receive a one-time taxpayer-funded $1,000 seed deposit, which is automatically invested in an S&P 500 index fund. Millions of families have already registered. Talking about this on American Family Radio, Kevin Freeman said he supports the initiative. He views it as a creative way to prime the pump, narrow the wealth gap, and introduce average Americans to the free market investment system early in life.
11: You know, $1,000 put in when you're very young can turn out to be millions of dollars later in life. So I think it's a very good program.
10: Freeman's main objection to the program is that it only allows you to invest in the standard index funds with the major index provider. That, he said, creates another economic problem.
11: What about biblically responsible investors? They're being shut out of this.
10: At one point in the segment, the discussion touched on the risk of so-called birth tourism, where non-citizens exploit birthright citizenship to claim

0: the $1,000. Freeman urged Congress to redefine the 14th Amendment to close this loophole. I'm Chris Woodward.
1: A Pennsylvania man is under arrest for allegedly threatening arson against Governor Josh Shapiro, the same official residence that was the target of an attempted firebombing last year. More from Fox's Eben Brown.
2: Pennsylvania State Police say a 65-year-old man is now charged with making an anti-Semitic motivated threat against the state's Jewish governor, Josh Shapiro. Detectives say Richard John Franklin of Delaware County, Pennsylvania, entered a state legislator's district office earlier this week, threatened the legislator and her staff, and used an ethnic Jewish slur while threatening to set fire to the governor's mansion. The mansion was burned by an attacker last year during the Jewish holiday of Passover while the governor and his family were in residence.
1: Flash flood warnings were issued today as heavy rain drenched the I-95 corridor in areas of the Mid-Atlantic. Rainfall rates of 2 to 3 inches per hour were being forecast by the National Weather Service. Flood watches extended from the Mid-Atlantic all the way back to southeastern Missouri. Tomorrow, widely scattered severe storms are possible over the central and southern high plains and eastern Kansas into Missouri, and the heat will build over the northern plains to start the weekend. Heat index values of 110 degrees plus are possible. That is all our time for now. See more news at AFM.net.
3: Dr. Michael Youssef takes you to the blunt words of Jesus regarding living a judgmental life on this episode of Leading the Way.
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3: Society once measured everything against the Word of God. But now personal opinions and political positions seem to drive truth, giving freedom to judgmental, divisive spirits, destroying relationships and culture. Thank you for making time for Leading the Way with Dr. Michael Youssef. Up next, listen to the words in Matthew chapter 7 as Dr. Youssef brings his series, Jesus Has an App for You, to a practical conclusion. He'll help you hear Jesus' words when he spoke about judging others. And these words may not be what you think. Let's listen together.
4: Today's app from Jesus is a very unusual one. It's double-edged. It's dual application. It's about an action that most certainly is going to produce reaction. It's about throwing a boomerang, and most definitely is going to boomerang back to you. It's about cause and effect. That's why it's very important. It's a very important app. And there's something about this particular app in Matthew chapter 7, verses 1 to 6. These particular words of Jesus are the most misunderstood and abused and misinterpreted, even by people who do not believe the Bible. They know those words, and they use or abuse those words. You hear it in the movies. You hear it on television, and you certainly hear it at church, and then you hear it in many professing Christians. I want to explain it to you, and you'll immediately get the point. Suppose someone living in an immoral lifestyle, and because they are created in God's own image, they know deep down in their soul that they're going against the grain, that they're going against God's created order. And so without even us having to say a word, they have that guilt still within them by the virtue of creation. And so when they are confronted, not necessarily with words, just you being there, they immediately misuse these words of Jesus and say, "Don't judge me. Who are you to judge me? Didn't Jesus say, 'Judge not, lest you be judged'?" What are they doing? They are obscuring the Word of God to cover up their guilt. Instead of dealing with their guilt, they're covering it up. They are misusing the Word of God as a defense mechanism to alleviate their guilt, which doesn't work. And that is why I need to explain to you what this app of Jesus is not before I tell you what it is. Today, we have so many people who have rejected God's moral absolutes. We have so many people who have rejected biblical authority. We have so many people who have rejected the truth of God. And in an effort to silence anyone who would try to convict them of sin, they say, you must never, never, never, never judge sin of any kind, anywhere, anytime. But that's not what Jesus is saying. And I'm going to show you why. That's not what he's saying here. That is not what this app is all about. This is misapplying this app. This is trying to get an app to do something that is not designed by its designer to do. In fact, the entire Sermon on the Mount is a contrast between truth and falsehood, between holiness and hypocrisy, between God's holy standards and man's empty religious activities and rituals, a contrast between internal faith and external rituals and external appearances. It's a contrast between reality and sham, between God's way and man's way. The whole Sermon on the Mount. In fact, if you go down just a few verses to verse 15, you find Jesus goes on to say, beware of false prophets. Beware of false prophets. In other words, you are to judge and to discern who really speaks the truth of God and who doesn't. We are to discern, we are to judge the truth from falsehood. John Stott said that our Lord's injunction to judge not cannot be understood as a command to suspend our critical faculties in relationship to other people to turn blind eye to their faults. It is of vital importance that you understand this distinction, okay? Otherwise, you're going to get sucked in with somebody when you're trying to lovingly help them out of their predicament. They're going to say, don't judge me. Jesus said, judge not. By literally misinterpreting the words of Jesus. And so, Jesus is not telling us to turn a blind eye on somebody's sin. No. So what does it mean then? Judge not, lest you be judged. If he's saying that we are to judge and discern sin, he is saying that we are not to judge the other person's motives. We cannot judge the motive. We can only judge the action. We can only judge the fruit. As somebody said, we just are fruit inspectors. We are to judge what they do, not what their motive is. We are to judge their action and not motivation. In fact, that is why Jesus, in Matthew 18, he tells his disciples exactly how to deal with the sin in another person's life. He gives us the details. A lot of people talk about Matthew 18, but they really do not understand what Matthew 18 is all about. Matthew 18, Jesus is instructing his disciples. He is instructing us how to deal with another person's sin, with a brother or sister in Christ's sin. He said, first of all, you go to them one-on-one. And if they refuse to repent, you go and take two or three others with you. And if they refuse to repent, then you take them to the church. And if they refuse to repent, you put them out of the church. That's what Matthew 18 is all about. He gives us the procedure. He gives us the process by which we are to deal with another person's sin. So much for what this app is not. Now, what is it? What is this app all about? Now, there are people who have a critical spirit. They just criticize everyone and everybody, everywhere, all the time. But then there are others who criticize on occasions as a form of self-defense. It really is. Either way, I want you to listen very carefully. There are several things that you need to know about a critical spirit. People who have a critical spirit often criticize behind the person's back, and that's contrary to Matthew 18. Why? Because in these cases, when somebody is constantly criticizing you behind your back, in most cases, and I'm not saying in all cases, but in most cases, because that individual is so insecure in themselves, They think that the only way they can elevate themselves is by pushing down the other person. And they think that's the only way to kind of put themselves up. They think that the only way they're going to come across as they've got it all together and they are fine and they are just splendid is by tearing down another person. Now, some people do this to their bosses. Some people do that to their colleagues. Some people even do that to their family members. And tragedy of tragedies, some Christians do that to one another. But the problem is, most of it backfires. It backfires. It's a boomerang, comes back at you. Now, remember the story about this elderly couple who went to a museum. And this elderly man particularly was a very critical person. I mean, he criticizes everything and everyone and everywhere all the time. Critical, critical, critical. So he walks into the museum with his wife, and the first painting they see, the first frame, he looks at that and he said, "This is disgusting. This is terrible. This is the ugliest picture I've ever seen. How dare they put this in the museum? Don't they have enough artistic taste not to put that thing in the museum?" Even just in the beginning of, every time his wife tries to say something to him, he said, "Don't interrupt me. Don't interrupt me." Anyone don't interrupt me. Rant and ranting and raving about how ugly that picture is. And finally, she waited until he finished. And she said to him, she said, "Dear, don't you realize this is a mirror?" And so when Jesus said, "Judge not lest you be judged," he is saying, do not judge another brother or sister's motives. You see, only God can judge our motives. We can't judge each other's motives because we don't know them. Don't start judging either in haste until you have all the facts. In fact, Proverbs 18:13 said, "He who answers before listening, that is his folly and shame." Only God is omniscient. Only God has all of the facts. Only God can pronounce judgment on a person's motives, not us. Hasty judgment, often merciless judgment. And merciless judgment reveals a person's faulty view of God. It really does. Listen, to judge another person's motive is to play God. Now, to judge a person's action, to judge a person's sin, it is an obligation, a stewardship, to do it lovingly. And even then, I'm going to show you there is a way to do it from the Word of God. In fact, James said in 4:11, he said, "Anyone who speaks against his brother or judges him speaks against the law and judges the law." Jesus is saying, by all means, confront your brother or your sister about sin. Confront the wrong action. By all means, you must do that. But do not judge their motives. Why? Because by the very standards of which you are judging a person's motive, God is going to use that measurement to judge you. Judging motives stems from a distorted view of God. But secondly, judging motives stems from a faulty view of oneself and of others. It really does. We'll look at the next two verses, verse 3 and 4. And the best way I can describe verses 3 and 4 is this. Imagine somebody has got a speck of dust in his eye, and he goes to an eye surgeon. And he goes to the eye surgeon, and the eye surgeon begins to perform a very delicate eye operation to remove that speck. But instead of wearing magnifying glasses, the eye surgeon had two logs in front of him. He can't see a thing. I mean, you would say, this is preposterous. And Jesus agrees with you. He really does. In fact, this is a humorous side of Jesus that most of us miss. This is really a sense of humor that you see sometimes in the teaching of Jesus. A lot of people miss it. This is kind of a funny thing when you imagine a guy with a big log in his eye. I mean, it's a funny thing. It's a humorous thing. So what is Jesus saying? He's saying not only that when you judge another person's motive, you are having a distorted view of God, but you will have a distorted view of yourself and of others. Why? Because the person with a critical spirit is that eye surgeon who is actually performing an operation with a log on both of his eyes. The reason Jesus is making fun of such a person, he really is, he's making fun of the person, is because that person who criticizes does so because he or she hiding something much worse in their life. They got something to hide, and that's why they talk about the speck in another person's eye. Their critical spirit is a clear indication that they are covering up something worse in their own life. And that is what the Bible calls self-righteousness. I know we use that word about it, self-righteousness. You know what self-righteousness is? A self-righteous person is a person who cannot see the sin in his or her life. That's a self-righteous person. Oh, if somebody happened to point it out or somehow, but they gloss over it or ignore it or they don't want to face it. They're blind to it. They're blind to their sin. And Jesus is not saying to ignore your brother's sin. Please understand that. He's not saying to ignore the sin. He's not saying not to confront the sin. But be sure you do self-examination first before you confront your brother's sin. He is saying, go and talk to the brother about that sin. But you had better start by crying out to God and repenting of your sin. You better cry to God and say, search me, O God, and know my heart. Listen, when you criticize or you put down your boss, or when you criticize, you put down your colleague at work, when you criticize, you put down a family member, when you criticize or put down another brother in Christ or sister in Christ and judge their motives, be very careful. When you assume the role of omniscient judge, you will not be able to plead ignorance when it comes to your sin. God has no double standards. He really doesn't. There are some people today, it's very popular to talk about God is unfair and God is unjust and God is this and God is that. It is absolute heresy. God does not have double standards. In criticizing unjustly and unfairly, unmercifully, a person's motive, we are implying that we ourselves above criticism. When we criticize others behind their back, we are asserting that they are inferior to us. And God does not let that go unnoticed. Such judgment boomerangs. Self-righteous judgment will become its own gallows. You see, when we judge others' motives, I keep repeating that because it's very important, we really have a faulty view of God. We have a faulty view of ourselves, and we have a faulty view of others. But what does Jesus really mean? The last few verses about the dogs and the swine, and don't throw pearls there, and don't give holy food to dogs, and listen very carefully, because in Jesus' day, dogs were not these lovable, domesticated pets. The dogs were known for being scavengers. They have the scavenger nature about them. And they will take, bite, eat, whatever it is. It's just and the Bible often uses, and I know Jesus does, that kind of a thing to describe a person who is lacking in discernment. Who's not able to discern right from wrong, who's not able to discern wrong action from right action. Sadly, we have so many undiscerning Christians today, and they are busy attacking and criticizing each other's motives instead of being out in the battlefield, witnessing, evangelizing, sharing Christ with their neighbors and with their friends and with coworkers. We really do. I read something the other day. It went something like this. Soldiers in the battlefield are busy fighting the enemy. But soldiers in the barracks are busy fighting one another. You see, back then it would have been unthinkable for a Jew to take a piece of meat from the altar that was offered as a sacrifice to the Lord and give it to a dog. It is unthinkable. It would have been the height of desecration. And they knew that. Just as it is unthinkable to give holy food to dogs back then, Jesus is saying, it is equally unthinkable for you to judge your brother's motive. It would be like trying to take a speck out of their eye when your eyes are filled with logs. So what is the answer? The answer for believers to download this app every single day, to repent on a regular basis, to do self-examination on a regular basis, to turn away from this disastrous road, to turn back and confess the sin, to look at the glaring sin in our life before we begin to talk to our brother about his or her sin, or sister. Be sure to repent first, even when you are confronting sin, in obedience to the Word of God. See, that's the only way that you avoid this boomerang judgment of God. Lord Jesus, you have said many hard things when you taught your disciples. In fact, one time you taught something very hard that most of them, except the 12, have departed and left you because they could not take hard things and hard sayings. And Lord, I know this is a hard saying. I know it's convicting to me. But Father, I know the blessing comes when we take your words to heart, when we obey them, when we follow them. And Father, I pray for that individual who have never committed their life to you, that this will be the day to come and receive Jesus as their only Savior and Lord. I pray for that individual who habitually judges others' motives. Father, I pray that you would bring us to you before we be judged in the same measurement. Thank you for your grace. Thank you for your mercy. Thank you for giving us second and third and fourth and many chances. Thank you for your word and for your conviction of your Holy Spirit. Come with power now. Convert us. Convict us. Above all, Father, restore us, so that we be the mighty army of the living God who would go out into the battlefield and win the victory for you. In Jesus' name, amen.
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9: Hello, this is Ed Vitagliano, co-host of Today's Issues on AFI. That's right, it's a Boston accent. And that's because I wanted to invite you to join Wesley and Walker Wildman, as well as yours truly, on a tour of my hometown of Boston this September. A few highlights from our week-long itinerary include the Plymouth Plantation on Tuesday, where the Pilgrims settled. On Wednesday, we'll visit Paul Revere's house and learn more about his midnight ride to warn of the approaching British troops. Thursday, we'll go aboard the USS Constitution, which is docked in Boston Harbor. Historian Stephen McDowell of the Providence Foundation will be with us to point out spiritual significance. And this is just a brief sampling of the stops on our list. For all the information about our September Boston tour, visit tours.afa.net. 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And I hope to see you there. And maybe, just maybe, we'll park a few cars by Harvard Yard.
10: 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I'm talking about joining AFA at the Ark, October 29th and 30th. 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
15: Why is it important to understand God's design for women? Mary Cassian explains.
16: Now, when the enemy blurs and erases the distinctions between male and female, he isn't just causing social chaos. He's vandalizing the most beautiful picture that God ever painted. He's obscuring the gospel itself.
15: This is Revive Our Hearts with Nancy DeMoss Waldemuth, co-author of True Woman 101. For Thursday, July 9th, I'm Dana Gresh. What does the fact that you're male or female have to do with the gospel? That's something we'll be hearing about today on Revive Our Hearts, and I'd like to set it up for you like this. I think most of us accept that God made us male or female. We understand at least the physical differences. But here's the question. Do you see your maleness or femaleness as good? Are you thankful to God for it? You know, I work with girls and young women a lot. They contact the ministry I lead, True Girl, and they have questions. They have doubts. They are being told to question even the basic concepts of gender at young ages. I still remember with chills the moment that the very first audience Q&A question that I got from a little girl was, "Is it okay if I feel like I'm a boy?" And I had to answer that in front of an audience of other little girls with a lot of wisdom and a lot of grace and a lot of, how about if you and I talk about it together alone in just a few minutes with your mom? Little girls are confused. So one of our goals today is not only to explain what it means to be a woman, but also help women of all ages to see God's goodness in His design so that they can understand it for themselves and pass it on as a baton of truth to the next generation. Here's Mary Cassian kicking off the series, What is a Woman?
16: To be or not to be, that is the question. Well, that was Shakespeare's question. And perhaps a question for English majors, but that isn't our question. Ours is simpler, more fundamental. What is a woman? That is the question. If someone stopped you on the street right now and asked you to answer, what would you say? For most of human history, the answer was so obvious, it hardly seemed worth asking. A woman is an adult female human being. Children knew it. Dictionaries affirmed it. Biology explained it. No one debated it. But something has shifted. And it's not that the question has become more complicated. It's just that the world started tap dancing around the answer. When a Supreme Court nominee was asked during her confirmation hearing, "Can you provide a definition for the word woman?" One of the sharpest legal minds in America, a woman who was about to take a seat on the highest court in the land, looked at the committee and said, "I can't. I'm not a biologist." Now let that sink in. someone whose entire career had been built on defining terms with precision, someone whose job would include protecting the rights of women, couldn't define the word woman. Or wouldn't. And either way, it's stunning. A professor of gender studies came up with this definition. A woman is whatever a woman is, which sounds incredibly smart and profound until you realize it means absolutely nothing. It's the intellectual equivalent of saying a box is whatever a box is. Okay, but what is it? Now, the world says it can't answer the what is a woman question, and yet it answers it anyway, not with words, with images. Scroll through any feed, sit in front of any screen, and the pictures are everywhere, pushed at us in advertising, entertainment, fashion, social media, quietly shaping what we believe womanhood is, what it's for, and what it's worth. And the pictures are everywhere. The airbrushed model, chiseled cheeks, sultry eyes, a body sculpted by scalpel and starvation. The ninja warrior in spike heels and skin-tight leather, vanquishing 10 male assassins without breaking a nail. The picture-perfect influencer, perfect skin, perfect home, perfect life, all filtered, staged, and carefully cropped. The granite-hard girl boss, corner office, killer instinct, eats men for breakfast, takes no prisoners. The Sex and the City player, stilettos, cocktails, one-night stands, no strings, no apologies. The gender-fluid hybrid, untethered from social norms, liberated from the category altogether. The world won't define it, but it can't stop depicting it. And here's what those images have done. We spend our lives measuring ourselves against them. Not pretty enough, not thin enough, not tough enough, not polished enough, not driven enough, not bold enough, not progressive enough, too much, never enough. And we bend and reshape ourselves trying to fit images that were never true to begin with. Not one of those pictures is large enough, beautiful enough, or solid enough to build a life on. There's only one portrait of womanhood that is, and it wasn't conjured up by Hollywood or Madison Avenue or a university gender studies department. It was sketched by the one who made us. And before I go any further, let me tell you I am probably the most unlikely person to be having this conversation with you. I grew up with five brothers, five, and I was what used to be called a tomboy. And honestly, in some ways, I still am. I was never a girly girl, never. While some girls were playing with dolls, I was out in the garage with my dad, learning how to use power tools. And let me tell you, nothing says Christmas like a new cordless drill. My husband has learned that jewelry is nice, but a good impact driver, now that's love. So if you're just so sick of the topic, you've already checked out. Or if you're sitting there thinking, well, this doesn't apply to me because I'm not the feminine type. Or if you're rolling your eyes because you're thinking, I'm going to tell you to squeeze yourself into some stereotype. I get it. I really do. The topic of womanhood has never made my top 10 list. I've never quite fit the cultural mold. But here's what I've discovered. True womanhood isn't about conforming to a cookie-cutter pattern. It's not about whether you prefer power tools or pearls, motorcycles or manicures, hiking boots or heels. It's about something far deeper, something that goes all the way down, past personality, past preference, past everything culture has told you. There's a thread woven into every woman's design, a thread that runs through all of us, deeper than our differences. And it goes all the way back to the very beginning. Not the beginning of the cultural conversation, not the beginning of the feminist movement, or the gender revolution, or the latest Supreme Court confirmation hearing. The beginning. And the Bible opens with four words. In the beginning, God. Four words, the most foundational four words ever written. Before there was anything, before light, before land, before life, there was God. And when he spoke, creation came into being. The oceans, the mountains, the stars, every living creature. All of it called forth by the word of an all-knowing, all-powerful creator, the master artist of the universe. In the beginning, God. That's the lens we're bringing to this question. Not culture, not science, not personal experience. We're going back to the one who is there. The only one who knows what he made and why he made it. He's the designer, and the designer gets to define what he designed. And so through the opening verses of Genesis, we watch him work. God said, and it was so, light, land, sea, sun, moon, stars, vegetation, creatures of every kind. God said, and it was so. Again and again, the same pattern, the same power, the same effortless creative authority. And then something shifts. Verse 26, let us make man in our image. Not let there be, not a word spoken into the void, a conversation, a deliberate, intentional, this is different moment. And out of it comes the crowning act of all creation. So God created man in his own image. He created him in the image of God. He created them male and female. Male, female. Not spoken into existence like the stars, not called forth like the oceans or the mountains, not created the way the animals were, a word and then there they were. Humanity was different. God deliberated. Father, Son, and Spirit talked it over. Let us make man in our image. And then God knelt and got his hands dirty. Every other creature was spoken into existence. Humans were formed by his hands, marked by his fingerprints, enlivened by his breath. And out of that intimate act came a binary, written into the very architecture of what it means to be human. In a world that wants to offer us an infinite number of options, God sees two, not because he lacks imagination, but because he had something specific in mind, two sexes, intentionally designed, purposefully created, and here's the key, created to tell a story. Because, and this might surprise you, your womanhood isn't ultimately about you at all. Let me explain what I mean. When God created male and female, he wasn't just populating the earth or organizing society. He was telling a story. The most magnificent story ever conceived. He was putting the gospel on display, a living parable written on human flesh, readable by every person, every nation, every generation. Just think about it. Without the realities of manhood, womanhood, marriage, and sexuality, how would we understand desire, longing, the ache to be pursued and chosen? The comfort of being cherished and protected, the joy of belonging to someone, of being part of a family. How would we grasp fidelity, what it means to keep a covenant or shatter one, the agony of betrayal, the beauty of faithfulness, the deep satisfaction of being fully known and fully loved? The visible world is God's object lesson for the invisible one. The physical gives us language for the spiritual. A way to grasp what would otherwise be beyond our reach. What we can see points to what we cannot see. Light and darkness point to good and evil. Clean and unclean point to holiness and sin. Hunger points to our need for spiritual food. A buried seed erupting in green shoots points to rebirth. The natural world is saturated with spiritual meaning. But of all the object lessons God embedded in creation, none runs deeper than male and female. Every other symbol points to a single truth. Male and female carry the whole story. They don't merely illustrate it. They are the story in a category all their own. Theologians call this sui generis. It's a Latin term for one of a kind. And this is why male and female matter so profoundly, not as biological categories, not as social roles, but as symbols, load-bearing symbols that carry the weight of the greatest story ever told. And when you erase the symbols, when you declare them meaningless, interchangeable, or fluid, you don't just lose the symbols, you lose the storyline. Paul wants to make sure we don't. In Ephesians chapter 5, he writes about the marital union of male and female, and then suddenly pulls back the curtain on what marriage points to. Ephesians 5, 31 and 32. For this reason, a man will leave his father and mother and be joined to his wife, and the two will become one flesh. This mystery is profound, but I am talking about Christ and the church. Did you catch that? The one flesh union of husband and wife doesn't just illustrate the relationship between Christ and the church. Paul says it refers to it. It points to it. It was designed because of it. So marriage isn't just a helpful metaphor that God chose after the fact to explain the gospel. No, right from the get-go, God built marriage to herald the gospel, to foreshadow it and proclaim it. And Ephesians says, husbands, love your wives just as Christ loved the church and gave himself for her. So the husband echoes Christ, initiating, sacrificing, laying down his life for his bride. And the wife images the church, responsive, receptive, bringing forth new life in union with the one who loves her. Different roles, same story, told from different angles. And that isn't the only time Paul draws this connection. In 2 Corinthians 11:2, he addresses the church in Corinth, men and women both, and says, "I am jealous over you with a godly jealousy," he says, "because I have promised you in marriage to one husband to present a pure virgin to Christ." The whole church is the bride. Every believer stands in that position before God. But here's what's remarkable. It's the female experience of being chosen, of being cherished, of responding to the bridegroom's initiative that gives us the most vivid picture of what it means to belong to Christ. So your womanhood isn't incidental. It's instructive. You are, in your very being, a living picture of the church's relationship with her Savior. And here's something I want every woman to hear. You don't have to be married to participate in this story. Marriage puts it under a spotlight. It makes the picture vivid and visible. But every woman, married or single, young or old, embodies the bride's part of the story simply by being female. You do not wait on the sidelines for a husband before your womanhood means something. You tell the story every day simply by being who God made you to be. Now, when the enemy blurs and erases the distinctions between male and female, he isn't just causing social chaos. He's vandalizing the most beautiful picture that God ever painted. He's obscuring the gospel itself, and that's what's at stake. And that's why this question matters. What is a woman? In this series, we're going to explore a definition of womanhood that roots us in Scripture, celebrates our God-given design, and points us toward our ultimate purpose. Not a cultural construct, not a church tradition, not someone's opinion. A one-sentence theological definition we'll unpack together phrase by phrase. A woman is God's living masterpiece, handcrafted in His image, intentionally created female, fashioned with softness and relational beauty, to receive and respond, bring forth and nurture life, bearing witness to the story of Jesus and the glory of God. I know, that's a lot to take in. And some of you just heard softness and thought, "Oh, that's not me." Or you heard receive and respond and you bristled. In a world that tells women to dominate, to compete, to take control, these words can feel like a step backward. But here's what I want you to understand. This definition is not a cookie-cutter mold. It's not a return to pearls and pies. God created extraordinary variety within womanhood, different temperaments, different gifts, different callings. What this definition describes are threads, deep threads woven into every woman's design, regardless of personality or preference, threads that connect you to a purpose far larger than yourself. We're going to unpack every phrase of this definition together, one at a time. And my prayer is that by the end, you'll see each word not as a limitation, but as an invitation into something breathtaking. But before we get there, I want to leave you with something today, something that I hope will anchor you for everything that follows. The world relentlessly bombards you with images, Hollywood, academia, social media, advertising, all of it pulling you in different directions, leaving you confused and exhausted and never quite enough. But here's what I want you to know. There is a voice that cuts through all of it, not louder in volume, but deeper, truer, more penetrating than anything the world can offer. A voice that was speaking before anything else existed, a voice that has never changed and will never change. The writer of Hebrews describes it this way. The word of God is living and effective and is sharper than any double-edged sword, penetrating as far as the separation of soul and spirit, joints and marrow. It is able to judge the thoughts and intentions of the heart. No creature is hidden from him, but all things are naked and exposed to the eyes of him to whom we must give an account. No creature is hidden from him. You are fully known by the God who made you. Known not the way the world knows you, by your appearance, your output, your performance, your social media presence, not known partially or conditionally or only on your best days, known completely, known all the way down to the parts of yourself you've never let anyone see. The doubts, the questions, the scars, the quiet despair of never quite feeling comfortable in your own skin. He knows all of it, and he is not put off by any of it. God doesn't see your pain and step back. He doesn't see your brokenness and look away. He moves toward you with truth, with kindness, with a word that is living and active and able to reach the places that nothing else can reach. His word cuts through the noise, through every competing image, every impossible standard, every message from your past, every desperate effort to self-define, all the way down to the core of who God created you to be. So here's my invitation. Come and explore with me what God had in mind when he created you female. Let's look at what he says. Let's examine his design. Let's discover what true womanhood is, according to the voice of the one who made us. And I want to tell you what I've seen happen when women do exactly that. When a woman discovers what God had in mind when he made her, really discovers it in scripture for herself, something shifts. The noise starts to lessen. The competing images lose their power. And in their place, something beautiful and solid and true begins to take shape. Not a stereotype, not a mold, something alive, something that fits because it was made for you. And that's what I'm believing for you in this series, that by the end, you'll see your womanhood not as a problem to be solved, or a question to be avoided, or a battlefield to be fought over, but as a glory to be discovered. That you'll understand that God created you female on purpose, for a purpose. What is a woman? The world is afraid to answer the question, but God isn't, and his answer is breathtakingly good.
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4: For American Family News, I'm Robert Thornton. 8 men were indicted on murder and terrorism conspiracy charges today for their alleged roles in a thwarted drone and sniper attack on the UFC event at the White House in June. The indictment returned in Ohio charges all 8 in 2 separate conspiracies, one to provide material support to terrorists and a second to commit murder on federal government territory and to murder a federal government official. The U.S. continues its military campaign against Iran, launching additional strikes against critical infrastructure, including drone storage sites and air defense systems. Fox's Mike Tobin reports.
5: Iran's foreign minister Abbas Araghchi spent the afternoon working the phones, talking to his counterparts in Saudi Arabia, Pakistan, Qatar, trying to drum up some sort of diplomatic support from his angle. For the last 2 nights, Iran has been subject to U.S. airstrikes. Now, the U.S. strikes hit some 90 targets last night. They include 2 rail bridges on lines the U.S. says were used by Iran to transport weapons. Missile launchers, runways were hit, and a number of maritime targets were hit on the coast.
4: It was day 4 for a preliminary hearing in Provo, Utah, to decide whether there is enough evidence to try Tyler Robinson, who is accused of killing Charlie Kirk. In a recorded interview that was played before the court, Robinson's former roommate, Lance Twigg, stated he witnessed Robinson engraving shell casings.
6: He had said he was planning to go hunting with his family, and he asked me if we had a Dremel, because he said he wanted to engrave messages on bullets. And I just told him where Dremel was.
4: The death toll in Venezuela has climbed to more than 3,800 people in the wake of the 2 powerful earthquakes that struck the country June 24th. The quakes were among the strongest to strike Venezuela in more than a century and could be felt throughout the region. The Climate Prediction Center says El Nino continues and will strengthen through the end of the year. Matt Rosenkranz of the Climate Prediction Center joined Fox Weather.
7: We've got that 81% chance of actually being in a very strong El Nino in October, November, December. So the values that are associated behind that put us, in the realm of 97 and 2015.
4: During an El Nino event, the southern tier of states usually sees a wetter winter. In the north, temperatures are typically milder and there are less snow days. KUSA-TV reports a wildfire in southwestern Colorado is now among the 10 largest recorded fires in state history. The Ferris Fire has burned more than 60,000 acres in Dolores County and is about 19% contained. An expert in artificial intelligence is warning Christians not to become too dependent on the technology. AFN Steve Jordahl reports AI can display knowledge, but it has no wisdom.
8: AI firms have discovered a problem with their chatbots. Several versions appear more eager to please a user than to give him or her the truth or admit it might not know an answer. Engineers call it AI sycophancy, and author Bob McGinnis says they're trying to fix it.
9: The AI firms, they all know that this does hallucinate, that it does speak with great confidence, that it is incredibly persuasive. Some of the firms have tried to fix the algorithm so it is not so reassuring and so confident about what it's lying about.
8: He says as AI becomes more integrated into daily life, Christians who study the Bible need to do the work rather than depend on the tech.
9: So it's really about discernment for Christians. Christians cannot depend upon it, have to verify it.
8: A chatbot may

0: be great at listing every instance of the word grace in a specific version of the Bible, for example. But how does God give grace to his children? Maybe not so much. McGinnis says AI may be better at knowledge than wisdom.
1: Don't depend upon it, especially don't depend upon it as a virtual Jesus or, you know, a Bible study guide.
0: He says that rule is actually written into the Word of God itself. The Apostle John warns believers to test the spirits to see whether they're from God. Paul warned against teachers who appeal to itching ears.
1: I could ask AI, but then I'm going to go to the scripture. You cite me the verses. I'm going to check the verses in paper version of the Bible. Don't depend upon it as your sole source. That's wrong.
0: I'm Steve Jordahl.
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7: And this is why there was transition. God was giving the children of Israel the land because the Canaanites, they were polluting it with their immorality. Verse 8. And Hamor spoke with them, saying, Shechem, my son. And then it uses the word, Chashka. This is the word for being extremely, extremely passionate. It is stronger than the word love. It is almost a feeling that is out of control. And this is what he's saying. My son is so passionate. He has such strong emotions and feelings. But once more, this word, can we relate to a variety of feelings? What's emphasized is not the nature of those feelings, but the strength, the power of those feelings. So he says, my son, his soul is passionate, but don't think of passionate in a romantic way. It's just here a strong, strong feeling with your daughter. Give, please, her to him for a wife. Now, is that what a godly man would do? When he sees that there is a man who wants to marry his daughter, that is guided by his strong emotional feelings and does that which is unclean, immoral, that which is a great, a heinous sin, wanting to abuse, afflict, torture, rape a woman. I mean, is that the type of man that you want for your daughter? And the obvious answer is strongly no. But here's the problem. We know that Yaakov is one man, and he has 11 sons at this time, and he has one daughter, and there's four women with him. and presumably servants as well. But compared to the sons of Hamor and the people, the men in this location, they were greatly outnumbered. Now, we need to make an observation. We have here constantly, several times, 3, 4, 5 times, we're going to see that Hamor is saying, give your daughter to my son for a wife. And the natural thinking is that Dinah is back with her family. This is not the case. It is going to be supported in the Word of God in a few minutes. When we get to verse 26, we're going to find that Dinah is still in possession of Shechem and Hamor. That's very important. She has been, the best word to use, she has been kidnapped. She is being held against her will. In fact, a young woman like this, she's not in the age of consent. The word yelda is so significant. So don't read into this text as some liberal scholars have done. They emphasize, well, what's Dina's feelings about this? Really? A woman has been, or a young woman, or a child has been sexually abused, tortured. And we want, well, do you want to continue living with this man and such? You don't do that. She's so young. You have to protect. And it's a tragic thing today when spiritual leaders, people in authority, do not protect young women. And they put the burden of responsibility upon them. This is not what the scripture does. The scripture does not put any responsibility upon Dinah. Puts it all upon the man. That's something that goes against our culture. We have in our mindset in this world that, you know, boys will be boys, and it's the woman's responsibility to set those parameters. It's up to her to say no. No. A godly man understands that God sets the parameters, not human beings. So in this passage of scripture, because of her youth with the word ha yelda, it's not relevant. She's a child still. She should not be allowed as a child to be in such an abusive relationship. And what we see as we move on is that she is not there to ask nevertheless. She is still being held captive by Shechem. So he's saying, I want you to agree to this, but the problem is they don't have their daughter. They don't have their sister. And this is highly significant in rightly understanding this passage of scripture. So let's continue on. Look with me as where we left off, verse 9. Hamor is speaking, and he basically says, you know, your daughters shall marry with us, and they shall be given to us, and our daughters you can take. So his solution is, you know, this is the start of a wonderful relationship between two peoples. We'll take your daughters, and you'll take our daughters, and we'll just become one big happy family. Now, what is Hamor doing? He is ignoring the sinfulness of his son. He is trying to what? Cover it up. And let me just simply say, and this is so sad, but we see this within the church. We see this in Judaism. We see this in Islam, where a woman is abused sexually. And what happens? Oh, the community, the religious community, just wants to sweep it under the carpet. They just move the guilty person. They blame the woman. Something along those lines. Well, this is not what the Word of God adheres to. We're going to see some strong outcomes And it's very important that we see this from the position of the scripture and not allow our thoughts to drive our understanding of the text. So once more, he's saying, let's just marry one another and everything will be fine. In fact, he says this, with us you shall dwell and the land shall be before you. I mean, that's what you want, isn't it? You want to be in the land. Maybe God's using this situation. I mean, God's sovereign, right? I mean, he had to allow this to happen. Maybe he was in it. That is such theology that is from the pit of hell. To take a doctrine like the sovereignty of God and say that he was part of this. No. We find that Shechem acted in a sinful way. God wasn't part of it, but who was? Satan. You say, well, God is sovereign over all things. Well, God is sovereign. But don't make the theological error that everything that happens is God, that is part of his will in some way. No. God can heal. God can use horrible things, but God would prefer to use righteousness and obedience in order to fulfill his purposes. And notice the outcome of it. We're going to see God's response in a moment. So once more, Hamor is saying, you know, this is an opportunity for you because you can dwell in the land now. We won't have any problems with that. And it says, dwell here and do business in the land and you can take possessions from the land. So here's the temptation. You know, yes, a woman was sexually abused. She was assaulted. She was raped. But, you know, let's look at this from a broader standpoint. You know, you're coming into the land as foreigners. We're offering you an opportunity to be among us, to become one of us. And you can dwell here. Now you can do business. You can take possession of the land. You know, God is going to use this for his purposes. He's behind all of this. No. To God, this is a stench. It is an abomination. That's very important that we see it. From God's standpoint, nothing has changed. The word tameh is very important here because Yaakov is referencing that this is unacceptable. Tuma, defilement, impurity, that which is unclean, an abomination is unacceptable. So the Hebrew text makes it very clear that this act that Shechem did was unacceptable to God. Now look to verse 11. And Shechem said to his father, and Shechem said to her father, Aviha. So now Shechem is speaking to Yaakov directly, once more, verse 11. And Shechem said to her father and to her brothers, I will find favor in your eyes. Now, this is important because there is a debate on how to understand the imperfect or the future. Some people call this tense the imperfect. Other people call it the future. Many people say, may I find grace or favor in your eyes. It's a request. No, it is an affirmative statement. He's saying, I am going to find favor in this matter, meaning this, I'm going to get my way. This is very important. He speaks, not his father. Now that's what has been going on. The father has been involved leading the negotiations in regard to this issue. But now he steps in because probably it's not moving as fast enough for him. And he says, I will find favor in your eyes. What you say to me, I will give. He said, you know what? I can afford this. I have enough money to deal with this problem, to set things in order. For his standpoint, all I have to do is take her as a wife and I can what? I can continue this justifiably over and over and over. That's what he wants to do. And let me just simply say something. people that are abusive to women. It is a activity that is going to continue. So women, do not be misled. Do not fall for those words. Remember what Shechem did when he spoke to the heart of Dinah. Do not be misled, deceived, that this is an act of love or care, or it's just going to happen one time. That's it. It won't happen again. You can trust me. No. People who are physically or sexually abusive, they have a chronic problem. They are in bondage to that. My opinion, they have a sexual deviant demon within them, a demon of sexual evilness within them. And what should be done? Total separation. Leave. This person, most sexual predators, cannot be healed. They need to be treated with, as the Bible says, and that is to be put to death. And that may not be popular. They may not be politically correct, but when you look at things, you find that rapists and those who physically abuse women, they do it over and over and over and over and over. Nothing changes. Let's be wise in how we respond to this. So once more, he says, I will find favor in your eyes, and what you say to me, I will give. He even says, and this is just a brashness, he even says, multiply unto me greatly. It says, harbu alai me'od. I mean, you can just raise the price. You just, money's no object, in other words. He says, increase the price greatly. And the price and the gift, meaning the money and the gift, the matan or matanot is the implication here, that in the text it's matan, but that comes from the word for gift or providing something physically. He says, I will give it just as you say to me. Verse 12, continuing. Give to me, this is what he cares, give to me this young woman for a wife. So he sees nothing wrong. He simply sees it's a matter of a payment, and I can get and do what I want. This is his mindset. He's determined. There's not going to be any changing him. You cannot speak rationally to a sexual predator. These people are sick spiritually, and in the vast majority of situations, they can't be healed. They can't be healed. You say, well, God can do all things. Yes, he can. God can heal even this one. But I'm saying, on the vast majority of situations, they're not going to be. God could do it, but they simply don't have that desire to change. They are evil through and through. They have an addiction that is very rare to cure. That's what the scripture is revealing. Look now, if you would, to verse 13. And the sons of Yaakov. Now, this is odd, because as we saw, who was speaking previously? It was between Hamor and Yaakov. And then we see Shechem steps in and says, listen, let's bring this to an end. Just tell me how much you want. I can afford it. We are a wealthy people. We are a powerful people. Just tell me what it's going to take so that I can fulfill my lustful desires to abuse and torture this woman. That's what he's basically saying. And who steps in? Well, just like the son of Hamor stepped in, now the sons of Jacob answered Shechem and Hamor, his father, with what? Bay Mirmah. Now, Mirmah, that word, in modern Hebrew, it's a word for deceit. said in modern Hebrew. Now, for you to be deceitful successfully, to practice deception successfully, it requires intelligence. Let me give an example. A con man. Now, a con man can only successfully carry out his schemes to trick people if he's very intelligent. And this word speaks intrinsically about deception, but based upon intelligence. Now, why is this word here? It is used to help us understand the biblical meaning. It appears elsewhere in the life of Yaakov. And what it speaks of is when you have an untrustworthy, when you have a person of poor ethics, poor morality, that you can't trust their words, well, you have to sometimes behave in a way and that in order you to do what? Not be destroyed by them. Remember what it's saying here. We've got to be very careful when we look at the text. When we go here, what we find is that the purpose of Shechem and Hamor, it's not just what they said. You know, you can become one of us. You can do business here. You can get wealthy here, achieve possessions. If you just do this, that's not what they're thinking. They have, and I'll prove this later on, a very different desire. They have an objective totally different. And Shechem is not open. He says, I am going to get my way. That's what it means. I'm going to get my way in this. It says in the old way, idiom, I will find favor in your eyes. But he's saying, I'm going to get what I want. Just tell me the price. So they realize that they could not simply refuse because this was going to bring war. And if you're going to go to war, make the war on your terms. Put the enemy in a very compromised position. Wouldn't you agree with that? There is spiritual war going on when we look at the text. And why do I say that? Well, keep reading. Verse 13. And the sons of Yaakov answered Shechem and his father Hamor with mirmah, with deception. And they spoke to the one who defiled Dinah, their sister. They spoke with him. Remember, this is an affront against who? When we have that word, timei, it means it's an affront against God. That this is an abomination. And who's speaking? The sons of Jacob. They understand the spiritual aspect here, verse 14. And they said to them, meaning the sons of Yaakov said to Shechem and Hamor, says, with this, it says, we are not able. Therefore, they said unto them, we are not able to do the thing, to give our sister to a man whom is uncircumcised. Now, the word here for uncircumcised is a word orla. And this is a very important fact because it means that which is unacceptable to God, an orla. Let me give you an example. The same word is used in the book of Leviticus for fruit from a tree in the first 3 years. That same word, orla, is used. That which is a forbidden thing. That which is unacceptable to God. So they say here, this man is orla. He's unacceptable to God. Now, it does refer to the fact that he's uncircumcised. Circumcision is a brit, is a covenant. So he has no covenantal relationship with God. He is not in any way connected to God, and this is what his actions are showing. For this would be kherpa hi lanu, for this is a shameful, disgraceful, contemptible thing for us if they were to do it. That's the implication. Look on now to verse 15. But with this, we will consent. Now, this is the deceptive part. They know the situation. The situation is Shechem, and because his father loves him, he's going to agree. Because he's the leader of the people, what he says goes. So Shechem is saying, I'm going to get her. And now we have a problem. How to avoid this? How to act in such a way that they will not be successful physically, victoriously over them because they are more powerful in the flesh? Well, circumcision, it's the death of the flesh. The people there are fleshly people, and you need to put the flesh to death. That's the message that we're going to see. So they spoke deceitfully to them because of their intent, the people they were. Look again, verse 15. But with this, we will consent to you. If you shall become like us and be circumcised, if you circumcise all, every male. So the agreement is, you know, you want a high price? This is what it is. Every male in your city, among your people, have to be circumcised. Pretty high price for these men. Notice what happens. Verse 16. If they do so, it says, and our daughters will be to you, and your daughters we shall take for us. Now, we see overwhelmingly that the children of Israel do not take Canaanite women. And will this just act of circumcision make a difference? Well, we're going to see. And we will dwell with you. And it says here, and we will be one people. That's what they want. They want one people. They want the children of Israel to become one of them. That's the point.
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9: 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Episode 9 of AFA at Home, One Nation Under God, celebrating America's 250th anniversary. That's our theme. That's our title and subtitle for this video session. 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
3: Well, welcome back to Dr. James Dobson's Family Talk. I'm Roger Marsh, sitting in the co-host seat today. And our guest is actress, singer, producer, philanthropist, foster mom, Jen Lilly, who's the author of, among other things, but she's the author of a brand new devotional book called Wake Up Your Faith, 365 Daily Encounters with Jesus, A Journey of Spiritual Renewal and Divine Purpose, which we have up at drjamesdobson.org. Jen Lilly, welcome back to Dr. James Dobson's Family Talk.
4: Thank you so much, Roger. I cannot wait to keep talking.
3: How long had you had were you and Jason married before you had that come to Jesus moment where you had to say, you know what, sweetheart, I have an eating disorder? Because he didn't know, and you were hiding it apparently so very, very well.
4: I will say, for parents that are listening, if you're concerned that your daughter and even boys suffer with eating disorders, part of what drove me into bulimia was my parents knew I was struggling with anorexia. So when I was trying to get better, I asked them for healthy food. I was like, I really want vegetables and grilled chicken, because mentally I needed to know that the calories I were putting in was like healthy, high quality calories. It was sure. Like helped my mental struggle. The eating disorder was also brought on because I had all these issues. I had to be put on hormone therapy as a kid. I was packing on weight because of a medication. So I'm freaking out and just trying to control it. When I wanted to just have grilled chicken and vegetables, my parents took that as a red flag to she's suffering with an eating disorder again. And so they would not feed me healthy food. They were like, just get over it. You know, eat what we're eating. You eat with the family. So that's kind of how I got driven into bulimia, because they weren't making healthy foods at home to kind of help me deal with the anxiety I was dealing with.
3: Is there a reason why? I'm curious as to, if you were dealing with anorexia and you were needing that, what would keep your parents from saying, wow, Jen needs this, we would need to help her out?
4: They just thought that like eating super healthy, just wanting to eat vegetables or grilled chicken or something would be enabling an anorexic tendency.
3: Interesting.
4: Versus like wanting to make sure I was getting enough protein and vegetables. They're not the healthiest eaters. So it's kind of like eat whatever the family's eating. Mm-hmm. So I found bulimia. I was very, very good at hiding it because I learned how to get very good at hiding it for years. So when I went to my husband, we had been married for 9 years, and I remember he had brought home this like junk food because he thought she loves, you know, cheesecake. She loves Cheetos. He worked for Frito-Lay. I'll bring her binge food.
3: Yeah.
4: Because he didn't know. Like we were eating healthy, and he was kind of like, hey, a reward for all of our healthy eating that we've been doing. Because he didn't know I was like, hey, let's do a cleanse. Let's do all these things. My husband's a really big health nut. So he's like, yeah, my wife wants to do cleanses with me. She never wants to do cleanses with me. She's a junk food addict. So he brings home these foods. I binge, I stumble, I repent again. I repent again that like same night, keep making the decision. But like I keep falling into this trap of I'm going to have to tell my husband, because I actually need like an accountability partner. I need somebody to put a lock on like our cabinet. I need him to walk through this with me. And I just remember hiking the morning that I told my husband, because you see, in the past, I had always believed that if I told you I had an eating disorder, you would leave me. Mm. But I loved the Lord so much. I had gotten to such a place through healing, through Los Angeles churches are so real, because it's not popular to be a Christian there. So like every Christian there is like the most, in my opinion, idyllic Christian because they love Jesus and they love people so hard. And they are just out there being the hands and feet of Jesus. And they look at everybody, it seems like, with through the lens of heaven. I just love them so much. So I was getting really on fire at my church. I felt like I'd finally found my people who all loved Jesus as much as I did. And at the same time, in the back of my mind, when I still had my eating disorder, I knew that the accuser, even though I have the blood of Jesus and Jesus gave me his authority, I knew that the accuser could stand right there and be like, but she's bulimic. So I wanted to see signs and wonders. I wanted miracles to work through me. But I thought, there's no way that's going to happen when I have this like lifestyle sin going on. So it drove me to freedom. And then when I decided to tell my husband, I was like, man, all right, I think my husband's going to divorce me today. I think he's going to leave me. But God, I had gotten to a point where I thought, even if my husband leaves me, as long as you don't take your Holy Spirit from me, I'm willing to just basically be single the rest of my life, Lord. Like, I don't want to do life without you. I don't want to keep having this eating disorder. I do not want to have this sin that so easily besets me. And the reason that was really strong and powerful for me is because my favorite verses of the Bible is Matthew 7, 22 through 23, which is the judgment day. And it's a very sobering, passage. Mm-hmm. Jesus says, many will come to me in that day, meaning judgment day. They've already died, right? And Jesus will say, and they will say to me, Lord, Lord, did we not do many mighty miracles in your name? Did we not prophesy in your name? Did we not cast out demons in your name? Did we not do many mighty miracles in your name? And I will look at them and I will say, depart from me, you workers of lawlessness. I never knew you. And I thought, these are people that have faith.
5: Yes.
4: You know, casting out demons, it's the part of, you know, it's like, I don't want to get into it, but it's like the last part of the Great Commission. But yet, when do we do that in the American church? Like, it's not kind of our standard practice. I'm just saying very that true. To say that this is part of the Great Commission. These people obviously had faith. You're not casting out demons without having some sort of faith or knowing that you have authority in Jesus. You're definitely not doing miracles if you don't feel like you have a relationship with Jesus. And yet, if you have sin in your life that is like habitual, that you're putting above the Lord, you actually have an idol. And I did not want that anymore. And so I just came to my husband. My husband had the godliest reaction. And he hugged me and he wept and he was like, I feel so stupid. How did I not know? And I said, I was so good at hiding it. So he walked with me through that. So years go by. I've been like free from my eating disorder, praise the Lord, for like 10 years now.
5: That's awesome.
4: So I want to encourage people, like, God is so kind. Ask yourself what you're trusting more than the Lord. But I got approached by an amazing woman at Broad Street Publishing, which is my publisher for Wake Up Your Faith. She was like, Holy Spirit told me you're supposed to write a devotional. And I'm thinking, lady, I can see the Holy Spirit on you. I can feel him on you. But you're wrong. Like, I'm not writing a devotional. Yeah. I don't even read devotionals. Now, there are good devotionals I have found.
5: Yes.
4: Jesus Calling is a great devotional. There's many good devotionals out there. But let's be honest, there are also a lot of terrible devotionals out there that, like, just puff around. They don't really give you scripture. They're like, I was doing my laundry today when I, you know, thought about a neighbor. And you're like, I'm like, listen, lady, I got 4 kids and enough laundry, like more laundry than I can shake a stick at. I don't need to hear about you doing your laundry. What I need is Jesus.
5: Yes.
4: And amen. So when they asked me like to write a devotional, I was like, I am not the candidate to do that. But I prayed about it. I fasted and I still was going to say no. And then I got on the call with Broad Street and I told them, I was like, guys, I just really don't like devotionals and I don't read them. And I think devotionals can be a crutch for not reading the word of God. And I do not want that. Like, there's nothing I can ever say to you that is going to be more powerful than the word of God, because the word of God is living and active. It does not return void. Like, I cannot do anything more for you than the word of God itself can. And they were like, that's why we think you should write a devotional. So I prayed, fasted again. And I asked the Holy Spirit, what do you want me to address then, Lord? Like, what would I possibly write on? And he was like, you have got to wake up my church. You have got to wake up my bride. She has to get ready. So that's why I wrote it. It's like an espresso shot. Yeah. It is of Jesus. It is scripture packed, and it is so scripture packed that my my publishers were literally like, you cannot keep putting this much scripture. You got to get to the point. I'm like, so hopefully it drives people to read more scripture.
3: I love that. Jen Lilly is our guest today here on Dr. James Dobson's Family Talk, and we're talking about her amazing, I mean, truly remarkable testimony and the new devotional book that she didn't want to write, but the Holy Spirit told her to write it anyway, and we're glad she did. The book is called Wake Up Your Faith, 365 Daily Encounters with Jesus. It's a journey of spiritual renewal and divine purpose, and we have it linked up at drjamesdobson.org. I love the way you lay this out with the different themes and the idea that every month has a different theme. Was there any, you don't have a favorite child, I understand that, but is there a favorite month in this devotional for you, Jen?
4: I would say that probably my favorite month to read is May, which is Move in the Opposite Spirit. And when I say that, it's a quote from Graham Cook, which I cite everything. I always give honor where honor is due. Mm-hmm. It's basically like, look, as a Christian, if somebody were to come up to you and you're having a hard day and they just, you know, cut you off in the parking lot and then get out of their car and start screaming at you, cussing at you, obviously it feels awful. And if you're having a really bad day, you would want to be like, you know what, buddy, you want to like mouth them back off, right? Uh-huh. Graham Cook says, move in the opposite spirit. If you're a Christian, you need to actually like harness the fruit of the Holy Spirit and give that person love, like yes. Return hatred for love. So that's what I call moving in the opposite spirit. May is my favorite month as far as like sharpening me. It's one I got to reread. But probably my most piercing month is actually January, which is called Clearing the Deck, the Art of Surrender. And I even, like, Broad Street was so kind to me, and that they let me even kind of go outside of the box even further and write, like, an introduction forward that I wrote to my audience saying, mm-hmm. like, look, I promise I'm going to pump you up. By the time you get to December, you are going to feel like a whole new person. But January is like, if you cannot ask yourself the hard questions, like, what am I trusting more than I'm trusting God, then I cannot build you. I cannot, like, if we don't first lay a firm foundation. But by the time you get to January, December is like Christmas isn't just for miracles. It's like, I'm going to pump you up so hard. And then one month that I was really looking forward to writing is June, which is the promises of God. So good. And then also September, I love worship. And September is all about worship. But I mean, every month has been great. But it's like, man, I always promise my reader, if you can hang with me in January, like, you're not going to believe who you are by the time you get to December 31st.
3: I love that intentionality. I mean, the fact that it's not, sometimes you've read a lot of devotionals, I have too, and they're sweet, they're thoughtful, maybe it's 21 days, 30 days, this, that, and the other thing. When you embark on taking on a whole year, like you've done in Wake Up Your Faith, this is an endeavor that is going to take you on a journey, and you don't want to hit October and say, man, where have I been? You know, what have I done? And I think that it's just part and parcel with what your testimony is like, Jen Lilly. I realize that you could tell that the Holy Spirit has been working through you in your acting career, in the movies that you make, in every artistic endeavor that you have, and then in this writing venture, and also in your marriage, too. I want to circle back around to you and Jason a little bit. Talk about what it was like for you on this journey. You had the revelation, okay, honey, I got to let you know. I just got to come clean. And he's like, okay, I'm all in. Just like in the same way, hey, I think we need to move from Virginia. Well, I need to move from Virginia to LA. And what do you say? And he's like, yeah, let's go, which is, you know, just the best kind of husband to have, I would imagine. Talk about what it's been like for you and your family now, because you're the parents of four, but I'm sure there was a time when you were going through your season of bulimia where you're wondering, am I even going to physically survive, let alone be able to be a mom? Talk about what the parenting season has been like for you too.
4: Oh man, my husband, I live to give my husband credit. It's like God just really made us such a good partnership, and everything that I do is made possible because there's a man behind me that listens to the Holy Spirit and is so meek and is so confident in his relationship with the Lord and so confident in my relationship with the Lord that he's incredibly supportive. We've had lots of ups and downs. I mean, we felt like we had in our seventh year, which like people call it the 7-year itch. You know, we thought like, how did we get here? We're never going to be able to come back from this. I also wrote a book that just came out called Called to Foster, An Honest Guide to Getting Started. And I go all through like my seventh year of marriage and how, you know, we really thought we'd kind of gotten to the end of ourselves. And my seventh year of marriage, I was still bulimic, you know. But we also became foster parents, which is very difficult. It's a journey I would do again and again. Once we realized we were going to adopt our sons, and my son Caden's case was going toward adoption, we knew I could get pregnant. I was on so many forms of birth control, but I'm very pro-life. I will say that I'm extremely pro-life. Do not mishear me. I am so pro-life. I am so pro-life that I did foster care. I mean, I am so pro-life.
3: Yeah.
4: But because we knew we were going to be parents, I think pregnancy is so cool. I think birth is so cool. I think breastfeeding is so cool. I think it is such an amazing thing that a woman can do, that the Lord allows us to do that. So I wanted to experience it. So we got pregnant with my daughter, Julie. After we knew we were already going to be parents, we were already going to adopt the boys. And then Jackie, our fourth, was the gift from God that he knew we needed. So yes, she was a surprise, and she knows it, but she was the surprise we needed. So, yeah.
3: Jen Lilly is our guest today here on Dr. James Dobson's Family Talk. I'm Roger Marsh. She is the author of the brand new book we've been talking about called Wake Up Your Faith, 365 Daily Encounters with Jesus, A Journey of Spiritual Renewal and Divine Purpose. And we have a link up at drjamesdobson.org. We haven't talked a lot about your movies. I would like to talk about a couple of them if we can,
4: okay. Sure.
3: Because you have had a really spectacular career. Once God called you during your college years to say, okay, acting, this is the where you want you to go. You have a new biopic coming up, the one called Jimmy, where you have a pretty major role in that. How did that come about? Because I think a lot of our listeners and our constituents will recognize you from Hallmark, from Great American Family, from the films that you have worked on in that space. This seems like a bit of a departure. Talk about that.
4: So before I did Hallmark and Great American Family, I did Days of Our Lives. Before I did Days of Our Lives, I did General Hospital. And before I did General Hospital, I did a little movie that won 5 Academy Awards, including Best Picture, and was nominated for 10, called The Artist.
3: Well, then there's that.
4: So that's kind of like what got me on the scene, really, in year 4 of moving to LA. And year 4 is when most people make it, by the way, if they just stick with it. And I knew that. So Jimmy came around, and to me, I didn't audition for it, Roger. It is the craziest story of how I got it. And it was totally the Lord. I will say that leading up to it, I had gone through a 2-year wilderness period that was so dark that the Lord in his kindness warned me it was going to happen 6 months before it was going to happen, when I was on the mountaintop. Mm-hmm. And I thought, there's no way. I heard the Lord say to me in prayer. It was the most random prayer. I was fasting and praying about something totally different. And all of a sudden, out of left field, again, it's the Holy Spirit usually when it's out of left field. He said, you're about to get kicked out of the nest, and you are going to feel like you are free falling to your death. But I want you to know that it's me who kicked you out of the nest, because you have gotten way too cozy, and I have got better things for you to do, and you need to learn how to fly. And then I went to, ended up getting 4 more prophetic words from people that I do not know. And also, guys, like, while I believe in the prophetic, I don't just travel around with like a group of prophets. So it was really random that like 4 people I do not know were like, hey, I was see you, and I just feel like the Lord has a word for you. Can I give it to you? And I'm like, sure. 4 words, almost identical, different situations. One, for example, was a woman that she said, you're about to get in a boat, and it's about the size of a rowboat, and you're going to cross a massive body of water, and there is going to be a storm so severe that there are going to be many times where the water fills your boat, and you are going to think, this is a metaphor, and I knew it was a metaphor, you are going to think, I am sinking, this is it, I'm sinking. But the Lord wants you to know, he is in the boat with you, and you are going to get to the other side. And so I went through a 2-year wilderness period where, at the same time, I just came out of it this year, right before Jimmy, I was doing my devotional time, and I saw all of a sudden in my spirit, I saw the boat, that same rowboat, hit the shore, like in my mind, almost like a daydream. I saw it play in my mind, and I heard the Lord say, you just made it to the other side. And I remember I started crying, and I said, Lord, I don't want to get out of the boat. I don't want to get out of the boat, kind of, because it's been so sweet with you, even though it's been hard. I've learned. And this was the whole process of, I was writing my devotional in that 2-year period. So I was so plugged into the Lord in that 2-year period, which is why when I read it back, I'm like, whoa, where did I get this revelation from? It was because I was in a 2-year wilderness period with the Lord, and he's so good. So when I get the call for Jimmy, this is what happened. It was so like the Lord just being like, you're on the other side, girlfriend. Like, I got you. Like, you learned your lessons. oil only comes out of things that are crushed. I had to crush you pretty sufficiently. You've been good and crushed. Yes. You thought you were yielded to me. But, you know, I was like, so the Lord's like, you've been sufficiently crushed. So I get this call. I host a podcast with this guy named Billy Hallowell. He works over at CBN. Billy's awesome.
3: I know him.
4: And he's like, hey, I got this call from Angela Sullivan, the producer of Jimmy. And she asked me, hey, do you know anybody who could play Gloria Stewart? Because we need it to be a mom. We need it to be somebody mm-hmm. that's like really grounded. But like who understands what it would be like to have four children. And we just need somebody that like can hang out basically with high society, but comes off as very grounded. And he was like, yeah, Jen Lilly would be great at that. Angela says, oh my gosh, Jen Lilly's on the top of my list.
3: Oh my gosh.
4: But I didn't think she would do it. Do you think she would do it? And I'm like, Billy calls me and I'm like, how many conversations have had people had where like my name has been in their mouth, but they've never come to me and asked like whether I would do it. I'm like, just if anybody's listening that's a Christian producer, like I am super available for work. I am very available. I have four mouths to feed. I have a great support system. So I'm really available for work. So he puts me in touch with Angela. They send me the script. She's like, oh my gosh, I want you to do it. Basically, you have to talk to the director though, because he's the only one of us that's not sold on you. All I had been on two other producers' list, like on the list, like who would be great at Gloria Stewart? Jen Lilly. So I go to meet Aaron Burns. We meet over like a Zoom because he's in one state, I'm in another. And like I was put together enough, you know, I wasn't like, didn't have dirt on my face, but I literally think I had a ball cap on. We're meeting over a Zoom and he's like, hey, what have you been up to outside of acting? And I'm like, man, I'm building a woodland trail right now for my kids in the woods. I'm chopping down trees. And he's like, yourself? And I'm like, yeah.
3: Why
4: like
3: not?
4: I've been working all day on like, just like hauling trees out from the woods, trying to make them a path. And he has five kids and I have four, and he apparently, so the legend goes, he got off the call and was like, she's 100% Gloria. Yes. And then apparently Jimmy's daughter also approved me, and so off I was. So I didn't even have to audition for it, and I felt like it was the Lord saying again, like, you can trust me and I'm taking you places.
3: Jen, we're talking about your devotional, Wake Up Your Faith, and I know you have a campaign, the initiative called Wake Up Your Campus as well. Talk about what that entails.
4: So that entails basically getting the devotional in the hands of college students and doing it in a very unique way. I feel this was also given to me by the Holy Spirit, where I'm partnering with on-campus ministries, and then I am hiding tickets all over campus, kind of like Willy Wonka's Chocolate Factory. They are bright pink. They say, wake me up. They have QR code on them. So fun, right? And the student can basically download the devotional and they can get a free copy. They can get a hard copy if they want, all free to them, all free to the campus ministry. And if the student reads any entry, and they give a one sentence reflection, it can even be like, I hate your book. I'll be like, okay, great. You're entered to win. One student from each campus will win $1,000 just for trying. And then four different students will win a Starbucks gift card. And it's really been amazing. We launched in spring of 2026. I got a lot of data from it. But what was so profound is that what I did find is that students didn't just give like some, you know, hey, I hate your book. Nobody said that actually. The students who actually read it deeply engaged in it. Yeah. One student came back 90 times. The average student came back 6.5 times.
3: Oh my gosh.
4: We have seen a huge, because I'm telling you, this devotional was written by Holy Spirit. I'm telling you, I co-labored with the Lord on this one. And so it's not the words of Jen Lilly they're reading. Their hearts have been pierced. And so it's, if I can get the devotional just in the hands of these students, God is doing a major work. I mean, college students repenting, college students considering Jesus for the first time, college students realizing their identity for the first time. So I formed a nonprofit. It's called Jen Lilly Ministries. And basically for $10, somebody can sponsor a student. And that's what we're doing all over the United States. And I'm just really grateful to the Lord for all that he's doing and that I get to be part of it. And people can be part of it too.
3: The time has just flown right by, and we've had such a wonderful conversation. Jen Lilly, the book is called, well, it's a devotional book, but there's a lot more to it than just your standard devotional book, the way I see it. It's called Wake Up Your Faith, 365 Daily Encounters with Jesus, A Journey of Spiritual Renewal and Divine Purpose. And we have a link for the book up at drjamesdobson.org. Jen, thank you so much for your heart, for your passion, for your authenticity, and for being with us today here on Dr. James Dobson's Family Talk. Really enjoyed the conversation.
4: It's such an honor.
3: Well, what an incredible testimony of trust from Jen Lilly today here on Dr. James Dobson's Family Talk. 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

0: 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I'm Robert Thornton.
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2: 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Well, I'm Tom Petrosky, and I'm here with author and speaker June Hunt. June, we get a fair amount of callers that call in about grief of one form or another, and we'll have another one of those callers tonight. Could you help us with some explanation or support about the word grief?
3: Well, I think it's interesting to understand that what we read in the Bible about God, Jesus was God, and the Bible says he was despised and rejected, a man of sorrows, acquainted with deepest grief. That's Isaiah 53, verse 3. So grief is common in our broken world, and when we face a significant loss in our lives, it's natural to feel heartache and to mourn. But in our grief, God is near. And some people think, well, if I'm hurting like this, you know, where is God? In fact, there's something, a scripture that it's very endearing to me. The Lord is close to the brokenhearted and saves those who are crushed in spirit. So God is not just folding his arms in the heavenlies and saying, get over it. And that's very important. In fact, in Isaiah 41, we read, do not fear, for I'm with you. Do not be dismayed, for I am your God. I will strengthen you and help you. I will uphold you with my righteous right hand. So God is with us in the midst of our grief. Also, I've heard people say, well, God obviously doesn't know where I am. He doesn't understand anything about my trials. Well, that's absolutely not accurate. God sees your grief and your suffering. And that's made clear in Psalm 10. You, God, see the trouble of the afflicted. You consider their grief and take it in hand. So God empathizes with us in our grief because he himself experienced grief. And God is with you in your grief. And God sees your grief and suffering. And notice he made us with tear ducts. Well, God hears our cries. And he listens to your pain. And the Bible says in Psalm 6, the Lord has heard my weeping. People also make a mistake. They've heard, you know, well, adults don't cry. You're not supposed to cry. My dad went to the extreme. He said tears were a sign of mental illness, so we were not allowed to cry for years, for decades. And I knew that wasn't right, but I couldn't. I knew that what I would say would not penetrate. And so I had to be cautious not to have tears. And so that's not healthy, by the way. I'm not advocating that at all. In terms of what is God's heart on grief, God wants us to process our grief with Him. I love this scripture, Isaiah 55. Cast your cares on the Lord, and He will sustain you. He will never let the righteous be shaken, meaning He's going to be there for us, and He is our sustainer. In fact, He wants us to have hope, even in our grief. And that's made clear in 1 Thessalonians 4. We want you to know, this I'm quoting, we want you to know what will happen to the believers who have died, so you will not grieve like people who have no hope. Our hope is in our relationship with Him, and He knows how to be our comforter. Psalm 30 says, God wants to give you joy even in your grief. And this is an unusual passage. In Psalm 30, we read, you have turned my mourning into joyful dancing. You have taken away my clothes of mourning and clothed me with joy. So He knows when we are deeply hurt, but He also turns that mourning into joy. And He wants to comfort us through others. In fact, the Bible says, God who comforts the downcast comforted us by the coming of Titus. So Titus made a huge difference in Paul's life.
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0: 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If you're facing a problem and would like to be our guest on Hope in the Night, please call 1-800-NIGHT-17 or just text the word caller to 70919. 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By doing those two things, you'll be put in touch with our support team, and that team works during normal business hours, and they can assist you in finding and purchasing materials from a vast library of over 100 topics. In our Keys for Living books, June has taken all of the Bible verses, the causes and the solutions, and all the various things about that subject, and just made it a research project, so you don't have to figure out where can that be in the Bible, or what can I know about that. June can help you get all that information right in front of you. So if you'd like to get those books, reach out to our support team. Let's get to the call now and welcome Vanessa to Hope in the Night.
1: Well, hello, Vanessa. We do welcome you back. Hi.
2: Hi, June.
1: Hi, it's wonderful to talk with you. What would you like to talk about?
2: What I'd like to talk about tonight is how I'm struggling with grief, but I feel like my grief is unique because I'm grieving the loss of people while they're still alive, and those relationships that can never be reconciled or mended. And typically when I'm getting information about grief or studying grief, it's usually about people that have died or passed away. But it's been hard to find grief, from people or about people who, if you had to grieve the loss of certain relationships, and they're still alive. And there's no chance of, reconciliation because of abuse or, in my case, for my safety and having to go no contact for my health. So mm-hmm. I've been trying to figure out how to get my needs met and just understand what my needs are when it comes to relationships, and trying to understand, why I need relationships as well as how I need them. I have information on friendships, but there still feels like there's this big void, and I'm tired of feeling like I'm trying to fill a void that my mother couldn't fill or my father couldn't fill. I'm not even sure. There's certain voids I've been able to fill for myself, but it just feels like it's deeper than that now. And I've been doing something called inner child work, and that's been very difficult because I realized that's kind of like the root of my codependency, and also realizing that my people-pleasing has been based out of fear and not love or respect, but out of, fear. So with so much loss, it's like my human existence feels very strange. And it makes sense that I've been trying to get it out of things like, a home, car, clothes, my appearance. But now I see that I've wasted so much energy on that. And I've been reading about Christ saying that, he can supply all your needs, according to his riches and glory. And I've just been really racking my brain about, what does that mean? I always felt that it only meant the physical needs or my basic needs, like for shelter and food and clothes, but just those really deep needs for, and I've heard you talk about in the past, security, significance, and love. Right. I still struggle to get those met. So that's kind of overall what I like to talk about tonight.
1: Well, this is important because when you said I'm grieving over the loss of people, not who have died, but who are still alive. And this is not unusual. I mean, one of the most, I guess, in fact, I think the most painful experience I had was what I consider the loss of what I thought was a forever friend. And I just could not believe that, you know, what happened. And there was nothing I could do to restore it. And I kept thinking, well, one day, or initially I thought, well, it's just a matter of time. And I did everything I knew to do. I had made mistakes within the relationship. And so I'm not trying to make it like I had never been wrong. But I can tell you, I grieved for several years. And you know, just didn't see that happening. And yet, I later saw, I had multiple people said, but June, you would never have done all of these topics that you've done, that all these 100-plus topics, you wouldn't have done them had that relationship continued as it was. And there's merit to that. I agree. And so God changed the course of my life to a degree. In other words, this very significant person just was not going to be there in my life at all. And yet, when you said that, I thought, oh, yes, I have grieved over a loss, not based on death, but when you think about it, and you're right, when people often talk about grief, it is after the death of a loved one. But that's just one category. Just in fact, grief is, our definition of grief is the painful emotion of sorrow caused by the loss or impending loss of anyone or anything that has deep meaning to you. It could be a person, it could be a position, it could be a possession, a plan, even a purpose that one has had, and then it's gone, it's lost, or it's not going to be revived. And so the key, the helpful thing to understand is grief is a process. The deeper the emotional attachment, the deeper the grief. Would you not agree with that?
2: Yes, I agree.
1: And grief has no time frame. No, I'm talking about no set. I mean, people think, oh, well, after, you know, weeks or a number of months, it can last for, yes, months and even years. And yet God longs to heal our hearts when we are filled with grief. The Bible says, this is Jesus in John 16:20, you will grieve, but your grief will turn to joy. And he knew that the disciples were going to be grieving because they didn't, most of them did not understand what Jesus was about, that he came to earth to die on the cross for their sins. And he was born to die, to literally be the sacrificial Lamb of God who would take away the sin of the world. And there's much in the Bible about grief, or the word mourning, not good morning as in the day, but to mourn, which is a process of working through the painful sorrow following a significant loss. And the Bible even says, blessed are those who mourn, for they will be comforted. You know, I think you know this. There are people who experience loss, and yet some do not allow themselves to care deeply. And they're not touched. They will not allow themselves to be touched by sorrow. Now, everyone has trials, but Jesus said, blessed are those who mourn. And then he says, for they will be comforted. The point is that there will be a way God uses our mourning, meaning our grieving, in ways that if you had all joy, what I could say is you would be deep as a dime. Many people, they can't relate to those who are experiencing sorrow. And I think it's vital that we allow those times of heartache. Literally, I'm talking about feeling the pain of sorrow, which in turn gives us practical understanding of the pain of others. And I like to share that, yes, sympathy is good, but empathy says, I've hurt like you're hurting. I feel what you're feeling. I have felt that. It's not just imagining. And then compassion says, I identify with you, and I'm going to be here for you as long as there's a need. I am going to be here for you. And so I think it sounds like you have that heart of pain that God is going to use increasingly. It's really to stretch your capacity for compassion. And we read that our God is a God of compassion. And definitely, you will be able to, as the scripture says, to weep with those who weep, to mourn with those who mourn. It won't be wasted, I assure you. But in the meanwhile, let's talk about what you need to know, what you need to do.
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0: 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I want to thank you for listening to this program. 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And there you'll find all of our things that you can order. So if you know what you're looking for, just go right to our website. Let's get back to the call with Vanessa.
1: Well, my friend, when I hear that you do know that you're grieving, and it's people who are alive, sometimes that can be harder. Sometimes a death can be easier to experience, as fatal as that is, as final as that is. But when there has been someone very meaningful in your life, and then if there is rejection, rejection or betrayal can be more deeply wounding. Does that make sense as I say that?
2: Oh, yeah. That's been my experience.
1: Okay. So, when there is grieving, let me just mention something. There's what we call grief work, and that means grieving will culminate in three aspects: accepting that the past will always be in the past. Number two, accepting that the present offers stability and significance. And number three, accepting that the future can hold new and promising hope. So grief work can be difficult, but God, our God, our Lord, who is knowledgeable and he knows every pain that you have. And in Isaiah 41, we read these words: I am the Lord your God who takes hold of your right hand and says to you, do not fear, I will help you. So in the midst of the grief, and he understands the pain, the loss that you've experienced, and he's not immune. He doesn't stand aloof. He is saying, I am your Lord. I am the Lord your God who takes hold of your right hand and says to you, do not fear, I will help you. So God's intention is to be involved and to be a comfort to you. Is that at all a comfort to you? Or not so?
2: I have to say, I guess I'd have to say not so, because I think I feel like I've been in sorrow so long, and I've been struggling for so long, I don't have any more hope, and I had to be honest with myself, saying that I don't even believe in love anymore. So my feelings are very raw, and it's just hard for me to believe, honestly. And even though I'm around certain positive things, I just feel like I'm just kind of just doing stuff on the surface. But when I go deeper into how I feel, it feels wrong, but yet it's, I feel like it's necessary to explore those emotions and those feelings because I'm a big suppressor. And but learning that I'm unsuppressing things, it feels like I've been trying to, like, you know how you try to hold a beach ball down in the water, and then it takes a lot of force, and then it comes, that same force that you put down comes pushed down, it comes right back up, comes right back up at you.
1: It's a strong force, yes.
2: Yeah, so that's what I feel like I've been dealing with, and I've been trying not to, like I said, just have the self-compassion to say, why would I not feel this way? You know, certain things I just never learned, and now I'm trying to learn and somehow incorporate the Word of God into this different phase of grief and healing, and it's just to the point where I just don't want to be around anyone anymore, and I'm just really frustrated, and it feels scary going through this process because I feel like I'm going through it alone, or I feel burnt out because I know healing is not linear. It's not just a straight line. And so it's kind of just pushing me out of, or challenging me, I should say, out of my, you know, comfort zone of what I know to explore. But just, I mean, I admit I have like a fortress around me to, you know, kind of keep myself protected. But it's, like I said, just learning to do stuff on my own in this new, in my opinion, arena of healing. It feels scary to me because I thought I would be kind of done by now. I started my healing process when I was 21, and now I'm 48, and I still feel like I'm not done. And it's, I'm just tired of it being so painful and just not being able to feel safe in my own self. And I, the more I read about codependency, I read a lot about programming and it's just not feeling safe. So it's hard for me to believe, you know, what the Word says. And, you know, I've just experienced all forms of abuse, including spiritual abuse. So I've learned to try and, you know, understand, okay, well, that's what happened to me from my abusers was not God. You know, even experiencing abuse from a pastor or a religious family. So it's very, I mean, I feel like I envy people who have been able to totally surrender to Christ. And I guess there's this illusion that their lives have gotten better and, you know, they've turned out well and, you know, they're all sold out for Jesus. And not that they don't have problems, but, like, their lives have just been so much better. Like, you know, this myth, like, you know, once you win the lottery, your life is great, you know. And but that's not how this works. And I just feel like I've been searching for so long. I'm just angry. I'm frustrated. I'm exhausted. And I just I just don't want to do it anymore. And but yet I feel like I've come so far. And I don't know if it's my pride or my ego, but just I just really want God to do something different and show me something different. And I'm just not sure what that looks like. But I definitely want to, you know, treat myself differently and handle my pain differently. And having the self-compassion.
1: Yeah, I would like to understand the type of relationships that you've had. Are there issues of being with someone thinking that they'll change and but not being equally yoked? as the Bible describes when it says, do not be yoked together with unbelievers, for what does a believer have in common with an unbeliever? What fellowship does light have with darkness? Is that part of this where you ended up with people who are not like-minded with you?
2: Yes. I say not like-minded, but I'll say that that was being not like-minded, that was revealed later. I think I've dealt with a lot of people who were manipulators and masquerading as something they're not. And so the shock, it was very re-traumatizing. Mm-hmm. And so now I feel like I don't have the ability to have a healthy perception of Christianity or relationships. And then throw in loneliness and then, abuse for men and trying to date and have a healthy relationship that's, been difficult to find. So, and then I'm tired of trying to date someone and then I'm just triggered because, again, they're masquerading. Like, they go to church and have this image, but yet, you're not speaking things or being healthy, or I'm discerning that something just feels off. Like, I may not know exactly what it is, but something just doesn't feel right. So then I began to think, I started to worry and have anxiety, and like, am I putting relationships or men as an idol because of looking for love or something I've never had before?
1: Mm-hmm.
2: And so it's been a very empty, bad experience, and I know I don't, tell my experiences to everyone. I mean, you just can't. But I just feel like there's just more to life than what I've been through, and I'm tired of feeling so frustrated and anxious that I'm not there yet, and or like wondering what other tools or things do I need to do to try and fulfill something. It's been very confusing, and to the point where I feel so burnt out on self-help books and reading and therapy. It's like I just don't want to do it anymore.
1: Yes. Well, I, for 12 years, I taught a class of singles and loved it. And it really was a Bible study. I was doing precept upon precept. There's men and women in the from the 30s to 50s somewhere. And periodically, there would be a couple that would come together through that time. But we were not trying to be a meat market, if you understand what I mean. And it was wonderful. In fact, I miss those times because of the multiple things that we did as a whole.
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0: Welcome back to Hope in the Night. Once again, if you're facing a problem, would like to be our guest to talk to June, call 1-800-917 or text the word caller to 70919. There's no reason for you to go it alone. Whether you have a simple question about something that you read in the Bible, perhaps you had an argument with a friend and you want to know how to patch things up, or maybe you have some deep trauma that you've been carrying since you're a child. Whatever it is, June's ready to talk to you about it. She is going through her library of over 100 topics, and pretty much whatever you call about, she's going to be able to help you with. And that's the whole reason this program exists, is to help people. And if you're calling, don't worry, there might be 50 other people that are listening that have the same issue. Well, you're helping all those people as well, just by calling in to Hope in the Night. Let's finish up the call with Vanessa.
1: Vanessa, I'd like to ask, when were you, I'm going to use the word, feeling most fulfilled, or had where you were really growing and loving growing? Has there been a time like that that you can identify that was the most meaningful, where you know you were learning about God and growing in a healthy way?
2: I have to say, I think between the age of 25 and 30.
1: Okay. And what was going on then?
2: Well, I had just moved home from college, and then I started to break away from my family, and then I started a new career, and I really enjoyed it, and I'd moved into a new place, so I was really starting over, mm-hmm. and just exploring, doing things I love to do.
1: Like what?
2: Well, I was singing, and then I had just graduated from massage therapy school, mm-hmm. and I worked in a hotel, and so I was excited to, you know, be there, and working in a hotel with a spa, and I was going to therapy, but also I was praying a lot and discerning a lot of different things. Like, my gift of discernment had grown quite a bit, and I realized that I was very intuitive and realized that I am very smart, and I was able to utilize certain gifts. So instead of doing what I thought I was supposed to do, I was able to do what I really wanted to do, regardless of having support, you know, from my family or not, because by this time my parents hated me. So I was glad I was able to move.
1: But what was that about, that your parents hated you? What? Why?
2: They hated me because I confronted them about abuse. And because I confronted them, you know, about abuse, I'm the scapegoat, and I spoke up. And instead of them, you know, responding lovingly, they were angry. They were mad at me because they didn't have any power and control over me anymore.
1: And yet you firsthand experienced abuse from them, correct?
2: Yes. Wow. Yes. Yeah, my mom pretty much was my first bully. So. Mm.
1: Wow.
2: And my sister was too. So just certain circumstances that, you know, woke me up and said I need, you know, to break away. I don't know how I'm going to do this, but because I was living with them for about 6 months after I came home from college, and that was a very horrible time, and I basically was kind of kicked out. But they co-signed and helped me get a place to move out, and so that's how that worked. But then they were harassing me as well. And so I ended up moving to a really bad place and kind of surviving for a couple of years because they didn't know you know, where I lived or where I was. And that was the first time I went no contact.
1: Okay. Well, the reason I asked the question is there is some very clear language that I think is exhorting to us. And this is in the book of Revelation, just the second chapter. And in Revelation 2, verse 4, the Bible says, "I hold this against you. You've forsaken your first love. Remember the height from which you have fallen. Repent and do the things you did at first." Do the things you did at first. You said you were praying a lot. You said, "I was praying a lot. I was very intuitive." Is there anything there that makes you think, "Oh, to do the things I did at first, even spiritually"? I understand there was spiritual abuse, even from a pastor and the family, his family. But is there something that you did previously where you know there was growth, spiritual growth, individual growth, that you saw God's blessing on your life, or not?
2: I'd have to say, I think when I just began to go to therapy, honestly, and read about different types of abuse, like when I began to educate myself and be able to call, not really diagnose, but call things what they were,
1: and
2: began to get an awareness and insight of what happened and why I feel the way I do, and why was the environment so, why are these people so abusive, and why, what was this conditioning that I went through, and but also when I was able to do those things that I was naturally gifted at, like music and
1: yes,
2: theater, massage therapy. I even thought about journalism. You know, it's like I've been all over the place trying things, but I know that my first love is music. I just don't know how to get back into it. But I did have an audition a couple weeks ago, and I was able to get to a local symphony choir here. So for the most part, I realized that it is definitely about the arts. That is what where I belong, or just even with writing. And I was attempting a grad school program now, but I realized I'm just not really into it at all. And so I need to shift. It's just a matter of what, you know, do I shift in? So it has to be something that I'm naturally, that comes easy for me, and this just naturally aligns with who I am. And
1: where you're gifted.
2: Yes.
1: Aligned where you're gifted.
2: And,
1: you know, just today, as I was at a prison, and the songs that I sang, Bay could identify with. And I even did some old songs, like In the Garden, and which is a hymn, and they began to sing with me. And, you know, music can touch people's hearts. In fact, it can prepare the heart to be open. I know that you were talking about grief, and you've had a lot of painful circumstances from people who were alive. It's not that you've lost them in death. But I'm also going to ask, have you ever received our material on abuse recovery?
2: Yeah, we have
1: material on that. If not, I want to send that to you. Abuse recovery. If you would think that would be something you would want to see.
2: Yes, I'm definitely into it. I've gotten much literature from you over the years, so and I really enjoy what I've read.
1: Well, I'm thinking, yes, see, I think you have a heart to reach out to others through a number of things you've said, not just massage therapy, but I'm talking about there are positives that you've mentioned about, and you want to be purposeful. There's no question about that. You don't want to just exist. Yet you also know that it's important to heal. And I'm just wondering if the Lord might use you in a type of recovery, helping people because you understand it firsthand. As you know, many times there are people who, they're just words. They don't understand abuse. And yet you've used the word a number of times, and in a way it's like you were learning. You were in the process of learning about abuse, and basically you needed answers. Is that not true?
2: Yes, that's true.
1: And so I'm just wondering if that might be helpful to you. And what we can do, I'll send you two things that it would be a joy to send to you. We could send you not only abuse recovery, but also grief. And in our material on grief, we do explain what I've mentioned earlier, what about grief work, and how do you accept that the past will always be in the past? There are people who keep bringing up the past, and I'm thinking you can help others in this way too, because you know firsthand what it's like to be grieving, and you can accept that the present offers stability and significance. The three areas of, and then the future. So I think you are a purposeful person. You think about, I want to not just be busy doing stuff. I want my life to make a difference. Is that not true?
2: Yes, that's true.
1: Okay. So I believe we could start with this, and then if this rings your bell, let's come back and talk about it to flesh it out.
0: 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Preceding program was pre-recorded. Preceding program was pre-recorded.

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2: I've come to the conclusion the reason we don't read our Bibles is we don't want to know. Well, we're not putting the blood physically on our doorpost, but in the book of Revelation says it says that the believers on earth overcome Satan by the blood of the Lamb and the word of their testimony. Jesus offered himself as a sacrifice for our sin, but for its application to have authority in our lives, we have to use the spiritual authority of our words to acknowledge Jesus as Lord. That's how we defeat Satan, when we say what God has said about us.
1: Thank you for listening to Alan Jackson Ministries. We'll be back to the message in just a moment. But first, we want to tell you about Pastor Alan's new book. The world is constantly trying to tell us who we are, but God's Word tells a different story. 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That's 855-577-2255. We're so glad you're here to listen. Today's program will complete the message we began yesterday. Here's Pastor Alan with part two of Why Israel Matters, A Chosen People.
2: A chosen people. And here's the reality. God has favorites. I got a little plaque in my office. It says, God loves everyone, but I'm his favorite. Not suggesting it's biblical, but on a bad day, it helps me. What you should know is when God chooses favorites, it's not based upon appearance. It's not about IQ. It's not about resource accumulation. You can't buy your way into the club. It's not based upon our biological sex. Those things that we use to differentiate and discriminate. There are two primary qualifiers, as I understand it, from Scripture. God considers the hearts of people. That lesson is reiterated over and over through Scripture, that God does not look externally, but he looks at our hearts. That takes a spiritual awareness. I think it is very telling that the contemporary church wants very little to do with spiritual matters. We're heavily invested in our intellect. We make some concessions to our soulish, emotional self, whether the style of worship suits us. But we have very little room for a discussion about spiritual matters. And it's the spiritual consideration of your life that will commend you to God or isolate you from him. You should think about the spiritual circumstances of your person. And I'm a tremendous advocate for the necessity of conversion and the new birth, but you want to think about your spiritual circumstances beyond the new birth. Jesus was in harmony with his Father, but spiritual things were of primary importance to him. And he's our Lord. The second qualifier is that God establishes covenants with those who are willing to engage. Covenant is the most binding form of agreement presented in the Scripture. In Hebrew, it literally means to cut a covenant. There would have to be the spilling of blood. There is no stronger agreement. God enters into covenants with people. And every covenant in the Scripture begins with the Jewish people, except the ones that were issued before there was a Jewish people. So to participate in the covenants of God, we have to reconcile this matter of the Jewish people and the nation of Israel. I would just remind you in passing, the previous session will help if you didn't hear it. It's worth perhaps the time. That our Lord is an observant Jewish rabbi. So anti-Semitism, hating the Jewish people, will be awkward in his kingdom. All right, God identifies himself from the opening book of the Bible as the God of Abraham, Isaac, and Jacob. We know them as the patriarchs, and patriarchs has become a derogatory term, particularly in academia and in some subsets of academia especially, but not so in God's economy. In Genesis 17 and verse 3, God says to Abram, "As for me, this is my covenant with you. You will be the father of many nations." God makes an agreement with Abram, a Bedouin. A very improbable thing. He said, "From you, I'm going to make many nations." That's something beyond the control of an individual. In that same chapter, God goes on, verse 7, "I will establish my covenant as an everlasting covenant." If it's an everlasting covenant, when does it terminate? It doesn't. "As an everlasting covenant between me and you and your descendants after you for the generations to come, to be your God and the God of your descendants after you." And it carries with it a territorial provision. "The whole land of Canaan, where you are now an alien, I will give as an everlasting possession to you and your descendants after you, and I will be their God." Now, the contemporary version of the people of God, beyond the Jewish people, we didn't get a territorial, we didn't get a promised land. What we have, the provision we've been given, is the land of God's promises. That is our inheritance. We'll explore that a bit more in a further session. But there's an unfolding revelation taking place in these opening chapters of the Bible. Seldom in Scripture does a single individual see the entire tapestry of what God intends to accomplish. It's one of the challenges you and I face. It's a bit like we're relay runners in some Olympic meet. And we carry the baton for a season with great intensity and focus and understanding of our position and what's around us. But it's very difficult in that moment to see everything else that's happening, what will happen after our turn, because there are so many other factors. And our decision as people of faith is to honor God with our lives in the season when we've been given the baton in time. All of us face death. It's the one ticket everyone is assured of. You're not going to avoid it. You're not going to pass it off. You're not going to skip school that day. And the counsel of Scripture is to be prepared for that, because your spirit is eternal. And your destiny in eternity is determined by what you do with your brief visit in time. That 70 or 80, whatever the block of time you are given, is infinitesimally small compared to eternity. But your role in eternity is determined by your choices in time. In Matthew 21, this isn't just an Old Testament concept. Jesus is speaking. He said, "The resurrection of the dead, have you not read what God said to you? I'm the God of Abraham, the God of Isaac, and the God of Jacob." He's not the dead, the God of the dead, but of the living. Well, they're not physically alive, obviously, but Jesus is acknowledging that Abraham, Isaac, and Jacob are very much vital. And that the God of the Jewish people is the God of Abraham, Isaac, and Jacob. That's where the covenant was made. We'll look at it later, but the New Testament tells us that you and I have been grafted in to be a part of that. So it's not obsolete, it's not out of date. It hasn't passed away. God chose a people for himself and identified himself with that people to be a testimony to all the other peoples. They're referred to as a treasured possession. I don't know about you, but I'm thinking if you made the book, you know, Jerusalem is mentioned dozens and dozens of times in the Scripture. Imagine if Murfreesboro was. Well, yeah. And then somebody that lives on the other side of the planet will go, Murfreesboro's not very important. Well, how many times did your town make the book? We should at least understand. We haven't cared because we've been given this bogus understanding of Scripture that if you'll repeat a little prayer and maybe take a dip in a pool, then you can go on your merry way and not really have to read your Bible and not really care about biblical counsel. You just kind of want to sort of have a moral code that maybe makes you better than the person across the street. That's a broken gospel. It's not new to the 21st century. It's been a challenge as long as God has had a people of faith because we've shared the common adversary. The fancy word for it is syncretism. The plain word for it's compromise. We don't reject God. We just incorporate some other stuff in that kind of lightens the load a little bit. It's as prevalent today as it's ever been in the earth. God said that Israel is his treasured possession. Look at Exodus 19. It says, if you obey me fully and keep my covenant, then out of all nations, you'll be my treasured possession. And although the whole earth is mine, you'll be for me a kingdom of priests and a holy nation. These are the words you were to speak to the Israelites. Not to the Tennesseans, not to the English speakers, to the Israelites. He said, you'll be for me, out of all the nations, you'll be my treasured possession. Can you imagine? You'll be my most treasured. He said, the earth and everything in it is mine, but you'll be my most treasured possession. You'll be more valuable than Niagara Falls. You'll be more valuable than Victoria Falls. You'll be more valuable than any of the wonders of the world. You'll be my most treasured possession. People matter to God. You know why God hates sin? He's not trying to limit your good time. Sin destroys. Every time. The outcome of sin is the destruction of a human being. So God hates it because it destroys the pinnacle of his creation.
1: We'll be right back. But first, a word from Pastor Allen about his new book.
2: Folks, understanding who you are in Christ, the price that was paid to give you status in the kingdom of God, it will write a future for you that is not dependent upon your family of origin, your life circumstance, the expressions of evil that you've had to overcome. In Christ Jesus, we are triumphant both in time and for all eternity. We put this little booklet together. It'll help you. Make this a part of this season in your life and in your home and with your friends. It's a game changer.
1: 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That's 855-577-2255. Now, let's get back to Pastor Allen to wrap up part two of his message called Why Israel Matters, A Chosen People.
2: Now, one of the most remarkable statements, this discussion really holds together in the light of the New Testament, and I can't do it all in a single session, but 1 Peter chapter 2 and verse 9, this is Peter that writes this, the fisherman that Jesus recruited. He's an observant Jewish man. He's the one that God sent to the Roman soldier's house in Caesarea, Cornelius' home, to let the Gentiles receive what he had experienced on the day of Pentecost in Acts chapter 2. Peter's the leader. He's the authority in the church in Jerusalem. When he goes back to Jerusalem, they're so mad at him because he went into the house of a non-Jew. You couldn't even go in their houses because we're special and they're not. And a part of the message of the new covenant is that God has torn down that dividing wall of hostility. He didn't remove the Jewish people. He didn't set aside the covenant with Abram. He grafted us in. And that was so mind-numbing to that first century audience that even Peter struggled with it throughout the whole run of his life. He comments, it's in your New Testament, he comments about Paul's writing. Paul was a Pharisee. Paul was a brilliant thinker. Peter's a fisherman. with a force of character that enabled him to lead through the most difficult of seasons. Paul is a brilliant theologian. And Peter says to Paul, you know, he writes some things that are hard to understand. But God sends Peter to Cornelius' house, and the Holy Spirit's poured out on the non-Jews. And so Peter is the message, the fisherman, the one who Jesus recruited, who walked with him. And he says, we got to let the non-Jews to the table. That was the battle that raged in the first century church. Well, Peter writes to us in 1 Peter 2. He says, you are a chosen people, a royal priesthood, a holy nation, a people belonging to God, that you may declare the praises of him who called you out of darkness into his wonderful light. Very, very similar language to the Exodus passage. Once you were not a people, but now you are the people of God. Once you'd not received mercy, but now you have received mercy. Dear friends, I urge you as aliens and strangers in the world to abstain from sinful desires. See, I don't think we don't want to think of ourselves as alien and strangers in the world. We want to fit in. We buy camo. We want to walk like the world and eat like the world and drink like the world and sing like the world. And once in a while, we want to say, Jesus! I think we're golden. Folks, we need to pay attention. The Jewish people, the nation of Israel, were called to be separate from the world. And if you have Jewish friends, even if they're secular, they will tell you there's been a tremendous price paid to be separate from the world. Century over century, empire over empire, with all the changes that have come throughout history, they've been hunted, abused, mistreated, hated. We know a bit perhaps about World War II and Germany and the Nazis, but folks, it's not unique to them. Shakespeare was a raging anti-Semite, Martin Luther. In Russia, the pogroms with the Cossacks riding through the Jewish communities. Do you know Fiddler on the Roof? I could take you to chapter after chapter of history. And Peter says, now you too should lead your lives as aliens and strangers in the world. See, we haven't been willing to be different. We don't want to be unique. Oh, we want to be a treasured possession if we're handing out prizes. You know, if it's like we're gathered around the Christmas tree and they're distributing the packages. Yeah, I'm in the crew. But if it's time to make moral choices and have a worldview and an ideology and a perspective that isn't celebrated by the people who don't embrace the authority of Scripture, well, then all of a sudden, you know, I'm an evangelist. I'm a bridge builder. I'm a unifier. If you're a unifier with evil, you're evil. We're not given that option. The New Testament says, don't you understand that friendship with the world is hatred towards God? We have been so confused. And I'm beyond grateful God is awakening us. You know, it wasn't incumbent upon God to begin the shaking. If God hadn't begun in 2020 with the things he had begun, we could have spent the balance of our lives in the haze, in the mist, in the confusion. And God, as an expression of his grace and his mercy, has begun shaking. And if we're willing to see and hear and look, we can understand. It's an exciting time. God is moving in the earth. God repurposed the discussion, repositioned the discussion on the Jewish people this week. I don't know what the outcome will be. It could spin in many directions. I can tell you this, if we impose a plan to divide the land of Israel, God's judgment will come on us. Hard stop. I can give you one verse. I've got to stop because I'm not going to forget communion. In your outlines, God provides a very, it's letter F. God gives very attentive concern to the covenant he made with Israel. I think of it in my own imagination as kind of that parental awareness. The parents in church are phenomenal. If I hear a child cry, it's noise. If your child cries, it's a message. And you can pick that out of a whole host of sounds. Well, God is attentive to his people. And there's many ways we could understand that, but in Joel chapter 3, it says, in those days and at that time, which suggests a unique point in history. So understanding the times would matter, but when I restore the fortunes of Judah and Jerusalem. So there will be something that looks like an uptick in the history of the Jewish people in the land of Israel. I will gather all nations and bring them down to the valley of Jehoshaphat, and there I will enter into judgment against them, judgment against the nations concerning my inheritance, my people Israel. For they scattered my people amongst the nations, and they divided up my land. They cast lots for my people and traded boys for prostitutes. They sold girls for wine that they might drink. I watched the videos of what happened on October the 7th. What they did to the children is unspeakable. What we have been advocating for in the land of Israel is just unscriptural. The dividing of the land. It has not had the best interest of the Palestinian people at heart. There's been much suffering. And anything like a genuine concern for those people would have to ask for a different solution than what we have been pursuing for 70 years. And I believe God has introduced a new idea. Again, I don't know where it will turn. I think it has a great deal to do with the prayers of God's people and our willingness to use our voices. I wouldn't submit to you that the Jewish people do everything right or the nation of Israel does everything right. Far from it. They're subject to all the frailties and the ungodliness and the wickedness that the rest of us are subject to. But God chose them. And you may not like it. And when you see the boss, you can take it up with him if you're of a mind to. In the meantime, I understand the best way to serve the king is to try to like the things the king likes. And to value the things the king values. And if it means that I have to orchestrate some changes, I will do my best. I put a prayer in your notes. I'm not going to use it with you, but I'll commend it to you. I think it's a wonderful prayer for the nation of Israel and the people of the land. That the Lord longs to be gracious to them and to us. But I think it's appropriate for our communion prayer to go back to that verse from Luke. It's where many of us are reading right now. And Jesus criticized, called names, the religious people in front of him, not the drunkards. Wasn't the people that were blatantly practicing some sort of sexual immorality. He said, you are so obsessed with what you want that you study the weather patterns so you can do what you want. But you are clueless about what God is doing. And I think that is not an inaccurate description of much of contemporary American Christendom. That's why we sent people to Washington. We want them to fix this mess. We don't want to pay attention to our school boards. We don't want to pay attention to local universities. We don't want to pay attention. We got things we want to do. Except we're salt and light. And if we use our voices, somebody's not going to like us. Yeah. But if you please God, you can be his treasured possession. And if you don't want to please God, have the courage to say it. If you really don't have the intent to be pleasing to God, stop the charade. It will be better for you. Let's pray. Father, thank you. Thank you for your great love for us, for your grace and your mercy towards us. I thank you that you sent your Son to intervene, that we might be delivered from the kingdom of darkness. And Lord, we come today to acknowledge those times and places where we have been indifferent, whether we were frightened or distracted or just uninterested, Lord, for whatever reason, we stood apart from your invitations. We put on our robes of self-righteousness and imagined ourselves whole apart from you. Lord, whatever the position, it separated us from you, and we ask for your forgiveness today. Holy Spirit, we want to welcome you into our lives. We want to cooperate with you fully and completely in every arena where you've given us influence. Awaken your church to be what you created us for, that our children might know the freedoms and liberties that have filled our lives. We thank you for it in Jesus' name. Amen.
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5: For decades, the Southern Poverty Law Center has wielded its so-called hate map like a weapon. They have targeted pro-family organizations, Christian groups, and parents' rights advocates with labels designed to silence and intimidate. Now, the SPLC itself has been indicted by a federal grand jury in Montgomery, Alabama. The Justice Department announced 11 initial counts against the organization, including wire fraud, false statements to a federally insured bank, and conspiracy to commit money laundering. Acting Attorney General Todd Blanche put it plainly that the SPLC stands accused of manufacturing racism to justify its existence and using donor money to literally fuel the fires of Klansmen burning crosses. Well, according to the original and superseding indictment, the SPLC has operated a covert network since 1980 of individuals either associated with violent extremist groups like the Ku Klux Klan or who had infiltrated such groups at the SPLC's direction. Donors had no idea their contributions were funding the very people the organization claimed to be fighting. Well, the DOJ further alleges the SPLC opened bank accounts under fictitious entities to disguise where the money was going, and they made false statements to keep the scheme running. Moms for Liberty President Tina Deskovich, whose organization has been an SPLC target almost since its founding, said she wasn't surprised, but she was gratified. Her group started with $500 while facing a leftist organization with hundreds of millions. She described years of cyber attacks, threats, and cancellations that flowed directly from the SPLC's targeting, and said the organization has put a target on the back of every mom who dares speak up for her child. Conservative groups that have spent years fighting the SPLC's defamatory labels are watching closely. The FBI, which relied on the SPLC as a reference on hate crime for nearly two decades, officially severed all ties with the organization last fall after Director Kash Patel acknowledged the hate map has been used to defame mainstream Americans and had even inspired violence. The mainstream media, of course, is rallying to the SPLC's defense, calling the case weak and politically motivated. That should surprise no one. Leftist media has treated this organization as gospel truth for years. The facts, however, speak for themselves. Americans have had enough of the SPLC's games, and justice finally seems to be coming. Stay informed at phyllisschlafly.com and join us again for the Phyllis Schlafly Report.
6: America is primed for decline. You're watching a generation without conscience because all the systems out there has made it sound like it's okay.
7: Dr. Tony Evans talks about preparing our kids to be saints in a secular society.
6: And yes, you are going to look weird when you make up your mind that that's not how I roll.
7: This is the Alternative Broadcast, featuring the timeless biblical teachings from the archives of Dr. Tony Evans. No matter how hard we try to protect our kids, sooner or later they'll come face to face with the world's value system and start feeling the pressure to conform to it. Let's listen as Dr. Evans talks about how we can get them prepared.
6: There was a time when there was a Judeo-Christian framework by which our culture was defined, where a biblical worldview, even if you weren't a Christian, was understood, valued, respected, and supported. That is no longer our reality. You can almost name the category and see within it the decline. Language that used to be only kept for cable television has now become network normal. Even inside the church, people are coming up with new definitions. They want God to be politically correct. They want God to seem acceptable to the culture. Regardless of what he says, his word says, people are overdosing on reality television, putting themselves in the circumstances of others so they could piggyback off the reality of others. I regularly hear on television, they will talk about the opinions of the people are shifting, that they no longer view things as they used to view them. And the great tragedy is that the opinions of Christians are shifting with them, as though God checks with polls before he decides what is legit versus illegit. So how are saints to function in a secular culture? This was the situation in the book of Daniel. Daniel chapter 1. Verse 2 says, the Lord gave Jehoiakim, king of Judah, into his hand. That is, into the hand of Nebuchadnezzar. Nebuchadnezzar is the king of Babylon. Babylon is a secular society, a pagan society, led by a man named Nebuchadnezzar. God's people in the southern kingdom, Judah, had rebelled against God. And when they rebelled against God, watch this, when God's people rebelled against God, he turned them over to secularism. He turned them over to the king of Babylon. He turns them over. He takes the vessels from the house of God. He invades the church. He brings them to the land of Shinar, to the house of his God. So the secular God takes over the Christian God. The government secular invades the church spiritually and takes the church and secularizes it. That is, he goes into God's people, in the God's house, get God's stuff and puts it in his God's house. Because secularism is a religion. You have to understand that. It's a man-made religion. It's humanism, but it is a religion. So when secular people tell you they have no religion, oh, yeah, they do. It's just a religion of man. So Nebuchadnezzar takes from God's people, from God's house, and inculcates it into his secular system. Then the king makes an order, verse 3, to Ashpenaz, the chief of the officials, to bring some of the sons of Israel, the creme de la creme, cream of the crop, including some from the royal family and the nobles, youth, teenagers, in whom there was no defect, who were good looking, showing intelligence in every branch of wisdom, endowed with understanding, discerning knowledge, who had the ability for serving in the king's court, and he ordered him to teach them the literature and language of the Chaldeans. In other words, let's get the next generation. Let's get these young teenagers and let's bring them into our secular culture and let's Babylonianize them. Let's reshape their thinking into who we are, not where they came from. Let's get church up out of them. Let's get their God away from them and let's reorient them. So how do they do that? The first thing they do is isolate them from their spiritual heritage. They removed them from Israel, from the house of God, to Babylon, to the house of idols, and they relocate them in order to re-educate them. When you send your high school student off to college, you have to understand you're relocating them. In fact, you don't have to send them to college to relocate them, because in many of our high schools, they get to undo 8 hours a day, which you give them 2 hours a week. You bring them to church, hour and 40 minutes, hour and 45 minutes, 2 hours a week, they get a little something, something. They are in another system, 8 hours a day, that may or may not reinforce the values that you have as a parent. And in fact, you don't even have to be a kid, because some of you, when you go to work 8 hours a day, are being isolated from the value system you may hear for 2 hours on Sunday. Because the people you're around, the philosophies they have, the worldview they possess, the language they use, the discussions they have, the things they do may be absolutely, totally in antithesis to the worldview you were taught, raised in. Oh, some of you been to college. You know what I'm talking about. You know what it is to walk away from God because you're surrounded by secularism, by a different viewpoint. In fact, you don't even get to become an atheist until you go to college, because you have to be edumacated out of theism, out of a view of God. He says, let's bring these young people over and let's isolate them so that they're not being reinforced by their God-centered worldview, their theistic orientation to life. Let's not only isolate them, let's re-educate them. Because the end of verse 4 says, teach them the literature and language of the Chaldeans. Chaldean means Babylonian. In other words, let's bring them to school. In fact, he goes on to say they were given a 3-year scholarship. Now, if you're going to a Babylonian school located in a Babylonian city by Babylonian teachers reading Babylonian literature, then you're going to start to think like a Babylonian. You're going to start to think like the culture's influence on you. You're going to read their books and their thinking and their orientation and their mindset. You're going to begin to formulate your views of what's right and wrong, good and bad, up and down, based on the information overload you are receiving. And today, even if it's not a school, you watch television enough, it's information overload. Because it's 24 hours a day, more stations than you can ever tune into. It's overload. It's news overload. It's data overload. He says, let's take 3 years. Let's give them a scholarship so they don't even have to pay for it. And let's Babylonianize them. Let's indoctrinate them in the language and the literature. I want them talking Babylonian talk.
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7: 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I'll repeat that information after the second part of today's lesson. Here's Dr. Evans picking up our study in the first chapter of Daniel.
6: Verse 5, the king appointed for them a daily ration of the king's choice food and the wine which the king drank. Let's create hopes and dreams and opportunities and fanfare. Let's make them feel good. Because if we make them feel good, they're going to want to be in Babylon. They're going to want to hang out with the rich and the famous. And then let's do something else. Let's rename them. Their names coming out of Israel, verse 6, was Daniel, Hananiah, Mishael, and Azariah. But we're going to rename them. We have to raise the question, why did they have to change the guys' names? Why can't you just call them what their mama called them? Why we got to change the name? So let's learn a little Hebrew right now. Two of the Hebrew boys' names back home when they were born and their mamas named them was Daniel and Mishael. Please notice that those two names end with L, E-L. The other two, Hananiah, Azariah, their names end with Iah, I-A-H. So now we learn a little bit about their mama and their daddy, because they're the ones who named them. The ones whose name begins or ends with L. L is the Old Testament word for Elohim, God. It's the singular of the plural. In the beginning, God, Elohim, created the heavens and the earth. That's plural because God is plural in his person. It's a majestic plural. God is three persons composed of one God, or making one God, three different persons, making the singular God, Elohim. But if you just want to designate it singular, God said, let us make man, plural. Then he said, he made man singular. So you can make Elohim the plural God, or you can use El. Iah, I-A-H is Yah, hallelujah. Hallelujah means praise, Yah means God. So those two boys were named after Jehovah, which is God's self-revealing name. So now we learn a little bit about these four boys, mama and daddy. They wanted these boys to be baptized with God's name so that they could never get away from God. Because every time you call their name, they had to be reminded of El or Iah. They had to be reminded that they had a God stamp on them. Your job, mothers and fathers, is to stamp your children with God so that when they go to Babylon, their name has already been stamped on them. Because when Babylon gets them, it's going to try to rename them. Daniel Googled food in a foreign land. And when Daniel Googled food in a foreign land, up pops Acts Exodus chapter 34, verses 14 and 15. I am a jealous God, and in the foreign land, they're going to try to feed you food that have been sacrificed to a foreign god and then ask you to come eat with them. You ought to be smart enough, Daniel, to know this food is not just about eating. This food is about fellowshipping around their God, because we've already been told in verses 1 and 2 that he took out of the house of God and brought into his house that served his God. He knew the food had been offered to God. So he knew to fellowship around the food was not just to eat, it was to fellowship with Babylon's God. He knew that this was about idolatry, about the worship of another God. And I hope you understand that's what the culture is offering you today in the name of secularism, in the name of political correctness. What they're offering you is another God. I don't want you to miss something. He would not eat the king's food, but he did take the king's job. He did accept the king's salary. You see that when you read the chapter. Because God is not asking you to isolate yourself from the culture. I mean, you got to work somewhere. You got to earn money doing something. He even wound up going to the king's school for 3 years. He went to a secular university. The issue is not, did he go to a secular university? Is did he lose his identity in a secular university? The issue is not that he worked on a secular job. The issue is, did he lose his identity on the secular job in which he worked? The issue was not, did he make a good salary? He's working in the king's court. He's going to be well paid. In fact, he climbs the ladder of success very rapidly in the king's court, because even the king wants somebody he can trust, and even the king wants somebody who's going to make him more profitable. The problem is not that he worked that job. The issue is that the job didn't work him. Daniel said, I've got my limitations. I'm going to work for you. I'm going to do good for you. The company's going to benefit because I'm here and working hard and being productive. But you have to understand, I have my boundaries. College student, your friends ought to know there's certain parties I don't go to. There's certain things I don't participate in because they have religious connotations against God. Verse 9. Now God granted Daniel favor and compassion in the sight of the commander of the officials. Okay, wait a minute. Stick with me here. In verse 8, we got, but Daniel. In verse 9, we got, now God. Everybody wants God's favor, God's compassion, God's blessing when they've made absolutely no commitment. They haven't said, I'm taking my stand with God, and then see now God. We want to see God now, like we want to be blessed first, and then we promise what we're going to commit after we get blessed. That's called backwards Christian soldiers. God's not going to make the decision for you. He will honor the decision if it's the right one made, but he will not make the decision for you, because then you're no longer the free agent he created you to be. But he will respond to the right decision. You're saying, God, bless me in my career. And God's trying to see whether you've made up your mind. Are you taking him into that career, or you just want him to bless you even though you're going to forget him in your career? This is radical stuff. It used to not be radical stuff because a lot of the people that were around you were like you. Now you will find yourself like Daniel and the three Hebrew boys, the odd man out. To make up your mind and not go with the crowd and not be politically correct, you're going to find yourself the oddball. Let me tell you now, when you don't go with what's politically correct, when you won't go the way of the crowd, when you seek to be a Daniel in a Babylon and still retain the L on your name. I ain't talking about going to church. I'm talking about not eating the meat. I'm talking about not compromising with the standards of God in order to be accepted by the culture. America is primed for decline. You're watching a generation without conscience I hope you're seeing it. All this stuff that you're seeing kids doing at younger and younger age is because they have no conscience. They don't have a sense of this is wrong, this is shameful. They don't feel that bad about it. Because all the systems out there has made it sound like it's okay. And everybody's doing it. And you don't have to feel bad about it. And it's no longer sinful. It's no longer evil. It's no longer something you should refrain from. It's no longer something you should say, that's not right. Yeah, I did it and it was wrong. It's now the end thing. And yes, you are going to look weird because you're living in a culture that says it's no longer weird. So you're going to look strange when you make up your mind. But that's not how I roll, because I got L on the back of my name, or Aya on the back of my name. And how did you get L on the back of your name and Aya on the back of your name? And then you can say, let me tell you about my mama and my daddy. They named me this, and every time I looked up, it was God this and God that, and Jesus this and Jesus that, and the Bible this and the Bible that. Yeah, your kid's not going to like it. It's going to get on your nerves. But when Babylon tries to own them, you've given them a name to remember and something to reel them back in if they depart. Train up a child in the way he should go, and when he is old, he will not depart from. You will give God a fishing reel and a line to reel them back in on. So don't think you're wasting your time when you pray with them and pray for them and ask them, what did you learn in Sunday school, and have devotions with them. I know they're falling asleep. I know they're not paying attention. I know it looks like they're not interested. But if you give them L on the back of their name, Aya on the back of their name, you have given them something for God to use when Babylon takes over.
7: 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Blessings come from God, but not just from God. Tomorrow, Dr. Evans touches on the importance of the blessings we pass on and what to do if they were never passed on to us. Right now, though, let's listen as Dr. Evans wraps up today's teaching.
6: And so what is God calling us to be? He's calling us to be saints in a secular society. He's calling us to go against the grain when the grain is going against God. Because that system out there is sophisticated. Nebuchadnezzar has got this thing organized to keep God out, to redefine value systems, to redefine morality, to redefine order, to redefine. That system has been set up to own you. That is, unless you know your name.

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0: Jonathan Turley was asked on Fox what would have the most impact on a jury, the DNA, text messages, or recorded interviews of Robinson's roommate, Lance Twiggs.
1: At the end of the day, the DNA evidence on the weapon, the carvings on the bullets, those are going to be pretty darn dispositive for a jury. But I got to tell you, the thing that's really going to harden that jury is the rather matter-of-fact way in which he's texting his lover and saying, yeah, you know, and I'm really worried I won't get my grandpa's gun back. You know, he just killed a national leader, and he's just fretting about whether grandpa's gun is going to be taken by the police.
0: Robinson is charged with aggravated murder and has not entered a plea. He turned himself in a day after the fatal shooting of Kirk. The main Democratic Party voted to hold a convention now that Democrat Graham Plattner has announced he'll drop out of the state's U.S. Senate race after multiple allegations of sexual abuse from former girlfriends. Several high-profile Democrats had endorsed Plattner, and he had the full support of Socialist Senator Bernie Sanders. Despite the early allegations of sexual abuse, his mocking of members of the military, and a pro-Nazi tattoo. See more at AFN.net. College students share different opinions on the Trump administration's efforts to repair the Lincoln Memorial Reflecting Pool. Caleb Castile has prepared this report.
2: Everybody's proud of you. You are single-handedly doing more to fight fascism than any American has.
3: Yes.
4: This audio obtained by the New York Post shows that clearly not everybody agreed with President Trump's efforts to clean up the Lincoln Memorial. According to Wired.com, Trump's $14.2 million renovation painted the pool floor, quote, American flag blue. However, the renovation has run into problems with algae as well as tears in the sealant. The College Fix's Brady Larkin took to the streets of the nation's capital to ask college students and D.C. residents whether the reflecting pool was a good investment. They got some mixed opinions.
5: I mean, it's a pond or like a fountain or whatever it is, there are more important things I think we need to focus on.
6: Also, I think it's reasonable for such a big monument. I think it's a decent amount, honestly.
7: I guess I would say that it shouldn't be the top priority. It can be a priority, but there's other things that I don't think they should focus on.
4: Seems like the D.C. community is split on the topic. However, one student did have a comment towards the so-called pro-algae protesters.
8: I mean, obviously you guys are being sarcastic, but you're not doing anything like, yay, algae. I mean, guys, go home. Get a job.
4: I'm Caleb Castile.
0: Floridians are dealing with hot temperatures as dust arrives from across the Atlantic. Here's Fox Weather's Keanu Lewis.
9: We're watching through the end of the week in Florida, dealing with a two-part punch of dangerous heat and a fresh plume of Saharan dust. Heat alerts, they do remain in effect, with highs climbing into the mid to upper 90s and heat indices getting into the 110s as we head into at least Sunday. At the same time, Saharan dust is crossing more than 5,000 miles from Africa, bringing in a hazy sky while also acting as a thermal blanket, helping to trap that heat into early next week. Now, most people will simply notice the haze, but there is going to be other elements to this. Those with asthma or upper respiratory conditions could also be impacted by the reduced air quality.
0: The dust is forecast to remain around the Gulf Coast in Florida through most of next week. On Wall Street today, stocks closed higher. The Dow was up 139, the S&P added 61, the NASDAQ climbed 336, and West Texas Intermediate crude was down to about $71 a barrel. And that is all our time for this hour's news. You can see more news online at AFN.net, and we appreciate your listening. I'm Robert Thornton.
10: They shall call on my name. And the people that were lo ami in Hosea, not my people, become ami, my people. From the midst of the fire, they see Jesus Christ and they call upon him. And he looks and says, I will hear them. They will say, he is my Lord.
11: 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It's been said that there are more than 14,000 promises in the Bible, and God has not broken one of them. You'll see one of those promises today, a promise God made to Israel through the prophet Zechariah.
3: The question is, why should you care about what God said to Israel thousands of

0: years ago. What does that have to do with you today? Consider that as John MacArthur continues his compelling study called The Return and Reign of Jesus Christ. So if you're able, turn to Zechariah chapter 13 as John begins today's lesson.
1: God has in mind a wonderful day coming for Israel. Zechariah calls it the cleansing of Israel. In chapter 13 and verse 1, he says, "In that day there shall be a fountain opened to the house of David and to the inhabitants of Jerusalem for sin and for uncleanness." Zechariah predicts a day when Israel is going to be cleansed of sin and uncleanness. Now, as we come to the 13th chapter, Zechariah, by the inspiration of the Holy Spirit, outlines for us the elements of this cleansing. There are six. Let's just begin with the first one. First of all, Israel will be cleansed from the defilement of sin. Secondly, from the deception of sham prophets. From the deception of sham prophets. P-R-O-P-H-E-T-S. Sham or phony prophets. This is most fascinating. Verses 2 through 6. We're going to go by it pretty quick, so hang on. Let me just introduce it. Now watch this one. This is a good historical note for you to remember. The two besetting sins of Israel have always been idolatry and false prophecy. The two besetting sins of Israel, idolatry and false prophecy. And I would point out, wherever idolatry existed, it existed as a result of false prophets propagating it. The two besetting sins, idolatry and false prophets, or false prophecy, and false prophecy was really behind the scenes causing the idolatry. Phony prophets with speaking lies. And believe me, Israel was populated by the boatload with false prophets. Do you remember, for example, that in the apostate age of King Ahab, Ahab was the husband of Jezebel. In the apostate age of King Ahab and the time of Jehoshaphat, there were at least 400 false prophets and only one true prophet. It's kind of like we have in the world today. About 400 to 1 might be a little, we probably don't have that good. On Mount Carmel, one old prophet, Elijah, 450 prophets of Baal. 1 to 450. The false prophets in the history of Israel have been the thing that dragged Israel down. They slew the true prophets and they listened to the false. You say, why did they do that? Because you see, the true prophets called for right behavior and they didn't want to do that. They loved the orgies of the false prophets. They wanted a religion like the false prophets had because you could do anything you wanted. It was built on the sensual. I mean, that kind of religion was big stuff, just like it is today. So the false prophets drew the people into idolatry, and God has always remembered this. And God knows, too, that in the end time, Israel is going to fall again to false prophets. The number one false prophet is Antichrist. The number two is his co-worker, the false prophet, that you read about in Revelation 13. And there are going to be a whole lot of other phonies they're going to fall for in the end time. But when Christ returns and he cleanses Israel from the defilement of sin, he is also going to cleanse them from the deception of all these sham prophets. And I want you to see what has to be one of the most fascinating looks of all that we have into this future time, verse 2. It shall come to pass in that day, says the Lord of hosts, or the Lord of armies, and whenever God wants to talk about conquering, he calls himself the Lord of armies, that I will cut off the names of the idols out of the land, and they shall no more be remembered, and I will cause the prophets and the unclean spirit to pass out of the land. Now note something there. What is behind false prophecy? Did you see it there? Some kind of a spirit. What kind? An unclean spirit. All the gods of the nations are demons, says the Old Testament. And behind every false prophet is an unclean spirit, either immediately or immediately. The spirit, literally it says, the spirit of uncleanness. I will cause the prophets and the spirit of uncleanness. Now, beloved, it's not just a pervading principle. This is an active agency in contrast to the spirit of grace and supplication in 12:10. When salvation comes, God brings the spirit of grace and salvation. But when false prophets come, it is the spirit of uncleanness. And the spirit of uncleanness is a reference to the agency of demons and Satan himself who are behind it. So the spirit of uncleanness, then, is a collective name for the wicked spirits that energize false prophets. They are unclean because they drive their victims into sexual and other impurities, and they are unclean because they defile with false religious systems. Now let's go to verse 3. And it shall come to pass. This is a most interesting reaction now to this, that when any shall yet prophesy, after this cleansing is done, anybody who tries to prophesy as a false prophet, then his father and his mother who begot him, and he throws that in to make you realize that this is a close filial relationship. This is a love bond. Naturally speaking, people couldn't be any more close than a father and a mother and a child. But when somebody prophesies, his father and mother who begot him will say to him, "Thou shalt not live. We're going to kill you, son. For you speak lies in the name of the Lord." In other words, you say you're a prophet of God and you're a liar. "And his father and his mother who begot him shall thrust him through when he prophesies." And the word simply means they'll stab him to death. "Thou shalt not live." They'll stab him till he dies. A mother and a father will do that to their child because they'll have such a hatred of false prophecy. So that the hatred of false prophecy will overrule normal human feelings. They will be the first to condemn the apostate to death. Verse 4, "And it shall come to pass in that day that the prophets shall be ashamed, every one of his vision, when he hath prophesied, neither shall they wear a rough garment to deceive." Now, when this all happens and God begins to destroy this whole thing, anybody who's a prophet is going to become so ashamed that he doesn't want to be known as a prophet. And so he will no longer wear a rough garment. You say, what does that mean? The rough garment was the sign of a prophet. That basically came from the days of Elijah. Elijah wore a rough garment, a mantle. You remember? The literal Hebrew says a hairy garment. This could mean that it was a goat skin, kind of a leather thing with the hair on it, but it probably means that it was woven out of camel's hair, which was what they did. We still have camel's hair clothes today. That would be woven from camel's hair. And this particular mantle became the clerical garb of the prophet in that day. If you wore that, you were signifying that you're a prophet. And he's saying here that prophets themselves won't even want to be identified as such because they'll be so fearful. Because they see what's going to happen. They'll deny that they're even prophets. They'll disclaim any association whatsoever with prophecy because they see what's happening. And verse 5, this is what they're going to say. They shall say, "I'm no prophet, I'm a farmer. Worked on a farm all my life. For man taught me to keep cattle from my..." Oh, you must have another guy in mind. "I've been a farmer all my life. All I ever know is the cattle. Just an old farmer." So they're going to denounce it. You must have me confused with somebody else. I'm just a farmer. Never been anything else since I was just a kid. And so while this guy is saying, "I'm no prophet, I've just been a farmer. I'm not in any of that pagan stuff. I'm just a farmer." Somebody's going to say to him, "Well, why are you all cut up then?" And literally the Hebrew says this, "What are these wounds between thy hands?" Some have stated anywhere on the arms and across the torso would be where these pagans would cut, or it could mean actually in the hand. But pagans cut themselves in their religion. So the question is, and if you're not a false prophet, why are you all cut up? And he's caught and he says, "Well, these are the wounds with which I was wounded in the house of my lovers." Asher in Hebrew, lovers, literally. Say, what are the lovers? I agree with Leupold, commentator, who says the lovers are the idols that he loved. These are the wounds of my idolatry. See, he can't escape it. He has to admit it. I was wounded in the house of my lovers. I was wounded in idolatry. There's no alibi. There's no way out. When God begins to deal with the sham prophets in the day of Israel's cleansing, so Israel will be cleansed from the defilement of sin and the deception of sham prophets. Thirdly, and this changes the whole complexion here, Israel will be saved not from something, but through something. Point 3, Israel will be cleansed through the death of the shepherd. Through the death of the shepherd. Another element in her cleansing, verse 7. This is amazing text. "Awake, O sword, against my shepherd and against the man who is my fellow, saith the Lord of hosts." And then comes this statement, "Smite the shepherd." Stop right there. Now, from the false shepherds, wounded in the idol houses, the Spirit of God turns to the true shepherd. He's just as much a part of Israel's cleansing as anything. He is the sine qua non. He is the absolute necessity. They can't be cleansed from the defilement of sin. They can't be cleansed from the deception of sham prophets unless they are cleansed through the death of the shepherd. And so God speaks in verse 7. The Lord Jehovah is the speaker, and Jesus Christ is the one spoken of. And God says, "Awake, O sword!" God is going to move in judgment. God is unsheathing his sword, and he's going to smite the shepherd. I just want you to know something, that the death of Jesus Christ was the plan of God. Did you see that there? Who calls to the sword? God does. "Awake, O sword, against my shepherd, against the man who is my fellow, saith the Lord of armies, smite the shepherd." Listen, who called for the death of Jesus Christ then? Who did? God did. God did. You know, Jewish people, and I understand what they feel in their hearts, have for years wanted to make sure nobody blamed them for the death of Christ. I don't know why. God even takes the responsibility himself. Right here. The envy, the hatred of Satan, the blind fury of the chief priests, the contempt of Herod, the guilty cowardice of Pilate, all of these things put together only accomplished what God had designed to do from the very beginning, before the foundation of the world. He was the Lamb slain. So God did it. And then people, there's a fantastic statement following that. You got to get it. "Against the man, my fellow." Now in the Hebrew, you don't really see what, until you know the Hebrew, I should say, you don't see what this is saying. The word "man" here is an uncommon word for man in the Hebrew. It doesn't just mean man, it means a strong man or a mighty man. So we're not just talking about an ordinary man. He says, "Take the sword against the strong man, the mighty man," and then the phrase, "my fellow," is literally "of my union." Take the sword against the strong, mighty man of my union. I say, what do you mean by "of my union"? The Hebrews could be translated this way: the man, the mighty man, who is co-equal with me. The man, the mighty man, who is my equal. The man, the mighty man, associated with me in equal status. That's what the Hebrew really means. What a fantastic statement about the deity of Jesus Christ. Take the sword against my shepherd, the mighty man, my equal. That's what he's saying. My equal. This is a prophecy, beloved, of the wonderful statement that Jesus fulfilled when he said, "I and the Father are one." The mighty man, my equal. Listen, Jesus is God. He's God. How else can you have him be Micah's baby born in Bethlehem and Isaiah's the father of eternity? Unless he is God. Jeremiah calls him Jehovah Tzidkenu. Jeremiah chapter 23, verse 6. He is the man who is equal to God. He is Jehovah Tzidkenu. And what that means is powerful. The Lord, our righteousness. He is God. Israel, in order to be cleansed, must have a sacrifice for sin. The shepherd must be smitten. So, Zechariah shows, first of all, Israel's cleansing from the defilement of sin, from the deception of sham prophets, and through the death of the shepherd. And now, fourth, from the dispersion of the sheep. You know, Israel's been scattered all over, but they're going to be saved even from that. Look at verse 7 again. "And the sheep shall be" what? "Scattered, and I'll turn my hand on the little ones." Israel's going to have to be brought back because they were scattered. Listen, after Jesus died, this immediately was quoted by Jesus, I should say the night in which he was betrayed, before he died, Jesus said in Matthew 26:31, "Smite the shepherd and the sheep will be scattered." He quoted Zechariah 13:7. And it was true. First of all, we saw it that when Jesus died, who were the first that were scattered? the disciples, weren't they? They were scattered. But it was far beyond that he spoke. Because a few years later, in 70 AD, when Titus came in and conquered Israel, the whole nation of Israel was scattered. They were leaderless. They were confounded. They were confused. They had spurned the Messiah. They had no direction, and they were scattered all over the world. And so when God cleanses Israel, it's going to be a cleansing from the dispersion of the sheep. They're going to be all brought back. You know, it just so happens that we live in a time when we can begin to see this happen. Isn't that right? It's an exciting, fantastic thing to realize. We see them coming back even now. The verb to scatter here means to break in pieces, literally disintegrate them all over the world. And it happened in 70 AD, and they've just come back and reconstituted their nation, and they're beginning to come to their land. And then he adds an interesting note at the end of verse 7, I will turn my hand on the little ones. Who are the little ones? Well, it's hard to be positive about this, but I think the best answer is this. The little ones are the believing remnant of this age and of the church age. You know, there were some Jews that turned to Christ, weren't there? Some of them were apostles, and some of them were in that early church in Jerusalem. And by the third or fourth, fifth chapter, you have at least 20,000 of them. And they're still Jews today who are saved. But from the very beginning, there were some little ones. They're the same as the poor of the flock in chapter 11, verse 7. They're the believing remnant. And while the whole thing is scattered and they're all scattered, it says God is going to put his hand, turn his hand on the little ones. You say, what does it mean? Now listen to me. That phrase, turn his hand upon, is uniformly, without exception, used in the Old Testament to refer to chastening and judgment. Now you tell me, what happened to the early church? What was the first thing that happened to them once they got grounded? Against the church, Paul breathed out threatening and what? Slaughter. What was characteristic of the early church? Persecution. And God says even the little ones are going to be persecuted. The idea of placing his hand on them, as I said, is uniformly used. Check it in Amos 1:8, Psalm 81:15, Isaiah 1:25, and Ezekiel 38:12. In those places, uniformly it's used to speak of chastening. So God then is going to scatter the whole flock of Israel, and even the little ones, even the poor of the flock, the believing remnant, they're going to hit the persecution. You remember in John 15? Just after Jesus had made such wonderful promises to his flock and told them that he would do so many wonderful things for them. He would cause them to bear fruit. He would give them his spirit. He would give them his peace. And all this, then he says this to them, if the world hates you, know that it hated me before you. And then he says, if they persecute you, remember they persecuted me. And then he says in verse 2 of chapter 16, they shall put you out of the synagogues. The time comes that whosoever kills you will think that he does God service. You're going to get it, he says, just like I did. The little ones were persecuted. So the message is simple. The shepherd's going to die. And when the shepherd dies for the sins of his people, they'll be scattered because of their rejection. And even the little ones the Lord will allow to go through suffering and persecution that the church at its birth might be pure. And then in the day of cleansing, God's going to gather all that scattered group right back. So we see that they'll be cleansed from the defilement, from the deception, from the dispersion, all through the death of the Savior. Fifthly, they're going to be cleansed from what I call the devastation of slaughter. Verse 8, the devastation of slaughter. It shall come to pass that in all the land, saith the Lord, now we're up in the tribulation time, two parts in it shall be cut off and die, but the third shall be left in it. And I will bring the third part through the fire and will refine them as silver is refined and will test them as gold is tested. Now you know that in the Battle of Armageddon, we studied in chapter 12, there's going to be a terrible slaughter. And here the prophet Zechariah says that that slaughter is going to take the lives of two out of every three in Israel. Now some do not take that literally, and it may not be an exact two-thirds. There is a text in Isaiah that talks about a tenth being spared. That may have a different connotation. But this is a general thought. The majority of those people in the Armageddon battle are going to die, and just a portion, seen here as a third, are going to remain. This is the indestructible third, the holy seed. You can't destroy Israel. They have a holy seed. The Old Testament says that. And so they're indestructible, and there's an attempt by the Antichrist and the armies of the world to wipe the whole nation out, but they are only able to wipe out some of them. Two-thirds will die, and one-third is left, and they will be purified and refined like silver and like gold. You say, who is this third? Well, I'll tell you who it is. I'll tell you exactly who it is. It is identical with those in 12:10 who look on Christ at His return. Two-thirds of the people are killed. They're not even there when Christ comes back. Christ returns, the one-third or however many it is, those remaining, that remnant remaining are going to see Christ. They're going to repent. They're going to mourn. They're going to weep. They're going to look on Him who was pierced. They're going to be saved. They make up that third. I'm sure some of them might be the 144,000. They are the survivors. They are the pure, the people whose hearts were prepared. People who believe, the remnant. And they are the third that enter the kingdom in their physical bodies to populate the earthly kingdom. They'll be refined. I mean, they're going to go through a refining process you can't believe. So, cleansing from defilement, cleansing from deception, cleansing from dispersion, cleansing from devastation, all through the death of the shepherd. One last point. I call it, they'll be cleansed through the decision of the souls. The end of verse 9. They shall call on My name, and I will hear them. I will say, He is My people in the Hebrew, and they shall say, The Lord is my God. Notice, folks, this will never happen. This will never happen as a sovereign act of God until there's a decision of the souls of the hearts of Israel. It'll never happen until, listen, they shall call on My name. You see it? It'll never happen. God does not sovereignly redeem apart from faith. And the people that were lo ami in Hosea, not My people, become ami, My people. From the midst of the fire, they see Jesus Christ, and they call upon Him, and He looks and says, I will hear them, and I will say, He is My people, and they will say, He is My Lord. The decision of the soul consummates it. And then Isaiah says, shall the ransomed of the Lord return and come to Zion with songs and everlasting joy on their heads? They shall obtain joy and gladness, and sorrow and sighing shall flee away. What a blessed consummation. Beloved, I would say this in closing. God is a God of forgiveness. God will forgive His people Israel, even though they were a part of those that killed His Son. God will forgive you because that's His nature. Who is a pardoning God like that? Do you know any other? Do you know any other God on the face of this earth who pardons and forgives those who kill Him? No other God. So pardoning. Because we are the sinners we are, we cannot tolerate a God less than that, because only He can take away our sin. The fountain is open for you. No need to wait. Some people of Israel may wait too long. They may be in the slaughter of Armageddon and never get to the fountain that's opened at the end. Don't you wait.
0: You're listening to Grace to You, the Bible teaching ministry of John MacArthur. Thanks for joining us today. Well, it's clear that our current topic, the return and reign of Jesus Christ, has been the cause of much speculation in the church. Lots of people have predicted when Christ will return and even claimed to know the exact date. But John MacArthur always stayed away from that kind of speculation, and in fact, he considered it spiritually harmful. Here's how John explained it.
2: It's spiritually harmful because it's irresponsible. It misinterprets Scripture. Obviously, it's hugely disappointing to the people who get trapped in these cultic kind of ideas. We need to live in the light of the reality that Christ could come any moment. Look, the next event on the calendar is the rapture of the church, the Lord snatching his church away. And it's going to happen in a moment in the twinkling of an eye, and the church is going to be gone, and then God unleashes the judgments of the tribulation on earth. We don't know when that rapture will take place. That is a signless event. But you have to understand that. Once the rapture takes place, then what follows, those events that come subsequent to the rapture are detailed in the book of Revelation. They're laid out chronologically and in specific terms. But the trigger for all of it is the rapture of the church, and we don't know when that event is. So understanding the next event, which is the rapture of the church, and all the subsequent events, I think is critical for a believer. If anybody ever tells you this is the time the Lord is coming to take his church, you can probably be sure it's not, because he said it would be in an hour when you think not.
0: That's right, friend. And that's the kind of discernment about future events that comes from diligent study of God's word. 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And now for the entire Grace to You staff, I'm Phil Johnson. Thanks for making time for today's broadcast, and be back tomorrow as John MacArthur focuses on Zechariah 14. It's a chapter filled with amazing details about Christ's return, details that are found nowhere else in the Bible. We're continuing John's series called The Return and Reign of Jesus Christ with another 30 minutes of unleashing God's truth one verse at a time on Grace to You.
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5: Welcome to In Grace with Jim Scudder. He is a pastor, author, Bible college president, tour leader to the Holy Land, and host of the adventure TV show, In Grace.
6: Hi, this is Jim Scudder, and today we are starting a series called Armageddon's Dawn. And in the opening tease, I was actually standing where Armageddon will happen, and it was at sunrise. And so what we're going to do today and for the next 8 weeks is we're going to take you through prophecy, and we're recording all of this in Israel. Most of it is in Jerusalem. The backdrop of the recording is the old city and the Temple Mount, the focal point of the world today and the future. And so I hope that as we go through Bible prophecy, it's mainly a study in the book of Revelation, this will capture our attention and inspire us to make sure that we are doing everything we can do to win souls as the Lord's return is nigh. If you'd like to get the entire 8-part series on video, and we've got a lot of great graphics, We have pictures of Revelation and the, you know, the things that are described in there, some artwork. We have a prophecy chart in the video, and we would love to send you the entire series. You can find that at ingraceradio.com, ingraceradio.com, and look for the video series Armageddon's Dawn. And you'll also see a prophecy chart there. It's the same one that we're using in the series, and that might be very helpful in these next 8 weeks, these eight Friday and weekend editions of In Grace, for you to get the prophecy chart. So that's ingraceradio.com or 1-800-78-GRACE. 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All of these resources are available there, and we would love for you to take advantage of them right now. We're standing at Tel Megiddo, and we are here at dawn. We're here at the sunrise. Now, why are we talking about Armageddon's dawn? Because the Bible very clearly specifies this location, the Tel of Megiddo, or the Mount of Megiddo, Har Megiddo, as Armageddon. And this is the location that Jesus is going to return to the earth the second time. The first time he came in Bethlehem, he ascended. He's going to come back exactly where he left to fight the final battle with the Antichrist. He will have assembled his armies. Millions will be here in this area to literally fight against God. This is the final conflict, the final battle, the end of the tribulation. And the sad thing about this, the Bible says, the blood will be as the horse's bridle, which is basically the length of Israel. Can you imagine the bloodshed? Can you imagine how awful and sad these things are? It is very foolish for anybody to predict the time, the day, because the Bible says we won't know that. But we certainly can know the season, and it seems to me like Armageddon is dawning on this world.
7: When is the rapture going to happen, Dr. Price?
8: Well, I have an answer for that, actually. It tells us, sort of, in 1 Timothy 6, it tells us at the proper time.
7: Good answer.
8: So that's God's time.
9: That was Dr. J. Randall Price, a distinguished research professor and author with a PhD in Middle Eastern studies.
6: As we study Bible prophecy, I think it's going to be helpful for us to look at the scope of the end times with a chart. We have the church age. This is the time that we're in right now. We're in the age where we're not Jew or Gentile. We're not male or female. We're not bond or free. We're all one in Christ Jesus. This began after Jesus went up, ascended into heaven the first time. And it is going to end when he takes us up at the rapture. And that's the church age, and that's the age we're in now. And this is actually in Revelation 2 and 3. It's Jesus speaking to the church, and all of a sudden, the church is gone. Well, what happens? Well, the rapture happens, and there's plenty of other scriptures that
4: will help back that up. So what comes after the rapture? Well, very soon after the church is taken out, we have this 7-year peace treaty. We don't know how soon it'll be. We don't know what will precipitate that. It could be the fact that millions of people will just simply disappear one day, throwing the world into a chaos. And then there's going to be this person that comes out of nowhere. It has all the answers. He's going to be one that will bring everyone to a place of calm. Hey, I've got the answers. I've got it figured out. I've got this peace treaty finally. No one's been able to achieve peace, right? Between Israel and the Palestinians and the Arabs. Well, this man will finally be able to bring so-called peace. And it'll be a 7-year peace deal. He'll have achieved Middle East peace, so-called. And then begins this 7-year time period, which is going to be ruled by and dominated by this man called the Antichrist. Of course, people won't call him that. They'll think he's basically the savior, the one that's finally going to save humanity. And then we have the different judgments. We have the seal judgments. The seal judgments, the first four, are basically man-made judgments. The different horses. First, the white horse coming in peace. This is the Antichrist, I believe, coming in with a false peace. He has a bow, but he hasn't fired it. So he's coming with strength, but he's coming in peace. And then the different horses come along. That peace isn't going to last long. There's going to be war. There's going to be famine. There's going to be death. And then other judgments will come. The seventh seal is opened and revealing the seven judgments. So it's kind of like those Russian dolls. They all fit into each other. These different seven judgments, the seal judgment, the trumpet judgment, and the bowl judgment will all fit inside the first seven seal judgments. So the seventh seal opens, revealing the seven trumpets. Those judgments will come forth. These are judgments from God all during the 7-year tribulation period. And then somewhere in there is the midpoint. The midpoint is very interesting. The midpoint of the tribulation, we learn a couple things. One, this Antichrist will be here in Israel. The Jewish temple, according to the Bible, will have to have been rebuilt by then, which is really curious to me because there's a call for that even today. And there has been for years. They've been preparing for this. They want the temple. Almost everyone here in Israel thinks that they should be able to at least pray on the Temple Mount, but there's many that believe that they should also be able to have their temple rebuilt. It has been gone since Titus destroyed the temple. Jesus predicted that one too. The Bible predicts that when they see the Antichrist desecrate the temple, as Daniel predicted in Daniel chapter 9, the abomination of desolation, then they will look upon him whom they have pierced and be saved. And I believe a large group of the Jewish nation will be saved at that time. They will realize that Jesus is the Messiah, all because the Antichrist reveals himself for who he is. He demands worship. He demands to be the one that people bow down to. So during this tribulation, we have things like the mark of the beast. And everyone knows about that, right? It's 666. It's some sort of mark that without the mark, you're not going to be able to buy and sell. Does that mean it's going to have a computer chip? It's probably going to have a much more intelligent technology by then. But certainly the whole world right now is connected technologically. And if you aren't following the party line, you could be cut off for sure during the tribulation. The whole world, they can cut you off. You can't buy or sell without that mark. It is a mark, an outward mark of allegiance on the right hand or the forehead of every person. And once you take that mark, the Bible says that you are condemned. You've given your allegiance to the Antichrist and therefore to the devil. And then we have the Great Tribulation, the second half of the tribulation, 3.5 years. And then we have the bowl judgments, another series of judgments that come out of the seventh trumpet, the bowl judgments pouring down upon the earth. We're going to have earthquakes. We're going to have the stars literally falling. The seas are turning to blood. Just awful things are coming upon this earth. And it's all going to culminate here at what's called the second coming of Christ, the return of Christ at the Battle of Armageddon. The armies of the world will be gathering here and on the other side of that tell to fight against God. Well, I wonder who's going to win. I think the devil thinks that he might, but I know who will. And those that put their faith in Jesus Christ, when he comes back, Jesus in his glory comes back with the church. We will be with him. We will be his army. We won't have to fight. He's going to come back to the Mount of Olives. That's where he went up. He's coming back there. And then he's going to fight a series of battles, including this big one here at Megiddo. And he's going to rescue those that are saved on the earth, the Jewish remnant of people that are saved on the earth. And he's going to put down the enemy once and for all. After the glorious appearing of Jesus, Satan is going to be bound for 1,000 years. Some people think that we're in the millennium now for some reason. And they say, well, Satan's bound. Well, as I look around, I see so much evil. I say, there's no way Satan is bound today. But there is a day he'll be bound for 1,000 years. It's called the kingdom reign or the millennial reign of Jesus. He will rule in Jerusalem. It'll be a wonderful time on this earth. It'll be a time of peace and righteousness. The lion and the lamb will lay down together. The child can play in a den of an asp. The parents won't have to worry about it. It'll be a great and glorious time. But sadly, there's one final rebellion. Those that go into the millennial kingdom here are going to have children, or they will have the ability to have children. And although everyone that comes into the millennium will be saved, their children will still have to get saved. And during that 1,000 years, it sounds like there will be plenty that won't, because Satan's going to be loosed. He's going to fight one final battle against God. And then finally, Jesus says, enough is enough. He puts that down forever. They're cast into the bottomless pit. Every person that has rejected the Savior at the great white throne judgment, they will be cast into an eternal fire. And then Jesus will set up a new heaven and a new earth. Literally, heaven comes to earth. He'll remake this earth. I believe the earth will be destroyed by fire. And coming down from heaven is a new Jerusalem. And it is so incredible. It's almost beyond belief, the things that are coming for those that know Christ, for those that have received him by faith. That's the hope. Yeah, we can get frightened when we start to look at what's coming according to Scripture, but we don't need to be frightened. We need to look up, for our redemption draweth nigh.
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7: If you wanted to jump off and say, what's the main prophecy of our day that we are living in the last days, what would that be?
10: I think unquestionably, it's the rebirth of Israel. In May of 1948, after some 1900 years of being scattered among the nations of the world, Jewish people came back to the land and established a nation. In fulfillment, I have no question about that, a Bible prophecy. It says when God brings the Jewish people back the second time from the four corners of the world, in that day, he will bring the Jewish people back the second time from the four corners of the world. The first time, Babylonian captivity. Second time, worldwide captivity. In that day, the kingdom will be established when the Jewish people come back to the land from worldwide captivity. The key Bible prophecy that we're living in the end days is Israel reborn as a nation.
4: Just up the coast from here in Rosh Hanukkah are the ruins of the city of Tyre. Ezekiel predicted the destruction and perpetual ruin of that once great city. And they shall lay thy stones and thy timber and thy dust in the midst of the water. That's a curious prediction. And Ezekiel said that the Phoenician Empire's most powerful city, Tyre, would be attacked by several nations because how it treated Israel. The Greeks and Alexander the Great were the final attacker in 333 and 332 BC. And they built, get this, a land bridge from the ruins of mainland Tyre to the island of Tyre. The rubble is still there to this day, a testimony to the accuracy of Bible prophecy. There's some other incredible predictions in the Bible. Daniel in Daniel 2 predicts the rise and fall of world empires. Daniel's interpretation of Nebuchadnezzar's dream, the statue with the multi-metals, predicted the Babylonians would be a world power, and then the Medes and Persians, and then the Greeks and Alexander the Great, and then the Romans. Just as Daniel predicted hundreds of years ahead of time, so did world history follow exactly with what the Bible had said. And then how about all of the verses in the Old Testament about the Messiah? In Isaiah, that he would be born of a virgin. In Micah, that he would be born in Bethlehem Ephratah, the Tower of the Flock. In Genesis, it says that he would be of the tribe of Judah. Jeremiah says a descendant of David. Isaiah says a performer of miracles. Zechariah said he would come in on a donkey. Psalm says that he would be betrayed by a friend. Zechariah says that he'll be sold for 30 pieces of silver. Isaiah 50 says he'll be spat upon and beaten. In Zechariah 12:10 and Psalm 22, it says that he's going to die by crucifixion. He's going to die between transgressors, Isaiah 53:12. Psalm 22, no broken bones. His clothes are going to be gambled for, Zechariah 9:9. He's going to be buried in a rich man's tomb, Isaiah 53, verse 9. He's going to rise again, Isaiah 53, Psalm 16, Job 19. My friends, you can trust the Bible when it comes to predicting the future. The biblical prophecies that have been given have been fulfilled exactly as predicted. Not one has been wrong. That means a third of the prophecies that have yet to be fulfilled, that are still future, I have 100% confidence that they will be fulfilled exactly as predicted. And that's what the series Armageddon's Dawn is all about. The future predictions in Revelation and elsewhere of the coming tribulation, the coming defeat of the Antichrist, the coming rule and reign of Jesus, the Messiah, right there on the temple, right there on Mount Moriah, right there where Abraham was offering Isaac up to God, a picture of Jesus that came, died, and rose again, and he's coming back. But some people say, well, why should we study future Bible prophecy? If you're right, Pastor Scudder, we're not even going to be here for all of this or most of this. Well, let me just tell you something. I firmly believe that every believer should have a solid grasp on Bible prophecy.
8: Bible prophecy is eminently practical. It affects our faith in ways we can't imagine. If you stand at the graveside of a loved one, usually a text you're going to hear is from 1 Corinthians 15 or from 1 Thessalonians 4. Be comforted with these words that, you know, this isn't the final goodbye. We're going to see each other again. And it's going to happen at the rapture. It's going to happen at this event. That's why it's called a blessed hope.
9: That was Dr. J. Randall Price, distinguished research professor and author. We'll now hear from Pastor Menno Kalischer of Jerusalem Assembly House of Redemption.
11: It's so beautiful to see the importance of prophecy in the Bible. 28% of all the papers of your Bible, it's prophetic. If you miss it, 28% of vitamins and minerals you're not eating, you're dead meat. Another thing, according to 2 Peter chapter 1, verse 19 to 21, the prophecy is the light in the end of the tunnel. So the moment you know that, you do not allow events to kill your hope, to kill your smile, to kill your joy.
4: As we look around, we see dark clouds gathering. The problems of the world are everywhere. They're abounding. We have rampant immorality. We have heinous crimes that are escalating. People are worshiping anything but the one true God. The book of Revelation is the revelation of Jesus. It's not the revelation of future events. It's the revelation of Jesus and his glory. In the Gospels, we find Jesus meek and lowly and humble and dying upon a cross as the Lamb of God. in Revelation, he is still the Lamb of God. But now we see the wrath of the Lamb that's going to terrify the earth. Revelation is full of symbols. So why did God use all these symbols? Because symbolism withstands time. In almost every instance, God reveals the meaning of the symbol in the context. In Revelation 1:20, for example, "The mystery of the seven stars, which thou sawest in my right hand, and the seven golden candlesticks, the seven stars are the angels of the seven churches, and the seven candlesticks, which thou sawest, are the seven churches." So we have the symbol and we have the interpretation of it right there in the context. Others are understood from Old Testament symbolism. For instance, Revelation 2:17 says, "To him that overcometh will I give to eat the hidden manna, and will give him a white stone, and in the stone a new name written, where no man knoweth saving he that receiveth it." So we know the manna from the Old Testament, but there are still a few times, a few symbols that we really don't know. It's not explained in the context. For instance, the white stone in that verse, we just don't know what that is. But most of the time, we find in the context of the Old Testament or the context of Revelation, we find the meaning. After hearing about the terrible things coming upon this earth in the future, I want to make sure you know for sure that you're on your way to heaven. We've all sinned. We've all fallen short of the glory of God, Romans 3:23. The wages of sin is death. That's separation from God and hell. And that's awful, awful news. But there's good news. And the good news is that Jesus had no sin and he came to the earth to die for our sins. It says, "The wages of sin is death, but the gift of God is eternal life." That's not going to be forced on you. He's already paid for your sin. When Jesus came, he died on a cross and paid for your sins and he rose again. He's alive. But he's not going to force himself on you. He's going to give you the choice to believe in him, to receive him by faith. And if you'll do that, you will be saved. You will have everlasting life. There's no greater news that I can share with you than this, that Jesus died for you and paid for your sins. If you'll simply believe in him, trust in him, you will be saved today, tomorrow, and forever. Are you prepared to meet your God?
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13: For American Family News, I'm Robert Thornton. 8 men were indicted on murder and terrorism conspiracy charges today for their alleged roles in a thwarted drone and sniper attack on the UFC event at the White House in June. The indictment returned in Ohio charges all 8 in 2 separate conspiracies, one to provide material support to terrorists and a second to commit murder on federal government territory and to murder a federal government official. The U.S. continues its military campaign against Iran, launching additional strikes.

0: on lines the U.S. says were used by Iran to transport weapons. Missile launchers, runways were hit, and a number of maritime targets were hit on the coast.
1: It was day four for a preliminary hearing in Provo, Utah, to decide whether there is enough evidence to try Tyler Robinson, who is accused of killing Charlie Kirk. In a recorded interview that was played before the court, Robinson's former roommate, Lance Twiggs, stated he witnessed Robinson engraving shell casings.
2: He had said he was planning to go hunting with his family, and he asked me if we had a Dremel, because he said he wanted to engrave messages on bullets, and I just told him where Dremel was.
1: The death toll in Venezuela has climbed to more than 3,800 people. In the wake of the two powerful earthquakes that struck the country June 24th, the quakes were among the strongest to strike Venezuela in more than a century and could be felt throughout the region. The Climate Prediction Center says El Niño continues and will strengthen through the end of the year. Matt Rosenkranz of the Climate Prediction Center joined Fox Weather.
3: We've got that 81% chance of actually being in a very strong El Niño in October, November, December. So the values that are associated behind that put us, in the realm of 97 and 2015.
1: During an El Niño event, the southern tier of states usually sees a wetter winter. In the north, temperatures are typically milder, and there are less snow days. KUSA-TV reports a wildfire in southwestern Colorado is now among the 10 largest recorded fires in state history. The Ferris Fire has burned more than 60,000 acres in Dolores County and is about 19% contained. An expert in artificial intelligence is warning Christians not to become too dependent on the technology. AFN Steve Jordahl reports AI can display knowledge, but it has no wisdom.
4: AI firms have discovered a problem with their chatbots. Several versions appear more eager to please a user than to give him or her the truth or admit it might not know an answer. Engineers call it AI sycophancy, and author Bob McGinnis says they're trying to fix it.
5: The AI firms, they all know that this does hallucinate, that it does speak with great confidence, that it is incredibly persuasive. Some of the firms have tried to fix the algorithm so it is not so reassuring and so confident about what it's lying about.
4: He says as AI becomes more integrated into daily life, Christians who study the Bible need to do the work rather than depend on the tech.
5: So it's really about discernment for Christians. Christians cannot depend upon it. Have to verify it.
4: A chatbot may be great at listing every instance of the word grace in a specific version of the Bible, for example, but how does God give grace to his children? Maybe not so much. McGinnis says AI may be better at knowledge than wisdom.
5: Don't depend upon it, especially don't depend upon it as a virtual Jesus or a Bible study guide.
4: He says that rule is actually written into the Word of God itself. The Apostle John warns believers to test the spirits to see whether they're from God. Paul warned against teachers who appeal to itching ears.
5: I could ask AI, but then I'm going to go to the scripture. You cite me the verses. I'm going to check the verses in paper version of the Bible. Don't depend upon it as your sole source. That's wrong.
4: I'm Steve Jordahl.
1: 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I'm Robert Thornton.
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0: Hey, good morning, everybody, and welcome to Today's Issues on the American Family Radio Network. Today's Thursday, July the 9th, 2026. And in studio today is Wesley Wildman. Good morning, Wesley.
1: Good morning.
0: Good morning, Fred Jackson.
2: Howdy to you.
0: And Chris Woodward.
3: Good morning.
0: Lack of enthusiasm there, Chris. You're usually chipper.
3: Yeah, I was just saying if anybody noticed.
0: You're usually high energy.
3: I know. I was literally in the car, and I was like, one day I'm just going to go, hey, and just see if anybody picks up on it.
0: A subdued Chris Woodward.
4: Yeah. For long, I can see his sheet of papers over there. He's ready.
3: I've had my two pots of coffee. I'm ready to go.
0: Those who don't know, Chris is our newsman. You should know if you listen. And Steve Jordahl is our newsman next hour.
4: Mm-hmm. And they come well prepared.

0: Yes, so they have the list of stories we're going to discuss on the program today, trying to keep you up to speed on current events. Fred, we have a new service that you head up and that people need to be aware of if they're not already. Tell us about it.
1: Yeah, you know, I was at a conference recently, and it was at the Cove, a bunch of Christian folks, and they said, you know, we'd really like to get our news from a Christian perspective. I said, you would? Let me tell you about a new service from a Christian perspective. Yeah. And we got talking about American Family News. And AFN.net, AFN.net online, you hear our newscasts here on the radio. 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We have a team that publishes it for the website. Keep it up to date. Actually, 7 days a week. We have an editor that keeps it up to date on the weekend. Mm-hmm. So you can go there 24 hours a day. By the way, we have a daily email Monday through Friday. You can go to the website, go up to the right-hand side, just put your email address in there. We will send you one email a day, Monday through Friday, with the summary of the big stories of the day done by our team of reporters, Christian perspective of what's going on in our world right now.
0: Okay, so go to what website?
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0: Okay. a podcast thing out there. 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
2: So there's this thing where you can upload audio on your phone, by the way. I'm fairly not new to that, as in like in the last couple, maybe the last 2 years, I've gotten into it pretty good. Long story short, this has been going on for a while, and AFN has a 4.5 minute news summary of the day. So the news that you hear at the top of the hour, the four and a half minute, is now summarizing has been summarizing the podcast. I have it on my phone.
3: Mm-hmm.
2: So what happens is when I get in my vehicle, my CarPlay goes straight to my phone goes straight to my CarPlay, and it pulls up AFN, and I get the 4.5 minute summary driving into work at my convenience, and they update that 4 times a day.
3: Yeah, we did.
2: Yeah,
3: we actually we've started another podcast in addition to that one. Parrish Alford and I, near the end of a work week, we get together and record what we're calling the Weekend Review podcast, where for about 20 to 30 minutes we discuss the big stories we've had in the past week. And we took a little bit of a break due to vacation scheduling or whatnot, but Lord willing, we will have one of those starting tomorrow.
2: Again. Will that be at the same location I'm talking about?
3: Mm-hmm. Okay. AFN.net, yes.
2: So if there's, you got 1 hour radio programs, you got 1 hour podcast, but if you're looking for a 4.5 minute summary of the day news, that's where you want to go get it.
0: In audio form.
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0: Wow, you don't even have to read.
3: Yeah,
0: just dumb it down.
3: That is the great thing about AFN, though. We do news for radio and print, so if you'd like to be told what's going down, radio is your friend. If you still like to read the news, we can do that for you.
0: That would
3: be
0: a good motto for our news service, American Family Radio.
2: Dumb it down.
0: What's going down?
2: Yeah. Oh, what's going down? Okay.
0: Yeah, learn what's going down.
2: Yeah. Okay.
0: All right. So, Chris. What? By the way, Dr. Alex McFarlane will be with us at the bottom of the hour. So we look forward to what Alex has to say and share. What's your first story, Eric?
3: All right. This is a story we broke last night and updated our radio and print coverage on. Democrat Senate candidate Graham Plattner in Maine suspended his campaign last night after the Politico story claiming that he sexually assaulted a former girlfriend. That Politico story, of course, was one of several articles in recent weeks that claimed he was mean or abusive to women and former lovers, girlfriends, what have you. And last night, he, in a video message that lasted about 11 minutes, he finally announced that he was suspending his campaign, but he did stress that his suspension is not an admission of guilt. He's long claimed that none of these reports about him are true, and he's actually blaming some sort of establishment for the reason why he's having to suspend his campaign. Clip one.
4: We live in a political system that is not built for normal people. It is a system that is built structurally to make sure that movements like ours cannot flourish. We believe that for the movement to continue, it can't be me. And for that reason, we are suspending campaign operations.
0: He's playing the They're Out to Get Me card.
1: Mm-hmm. I'm a victim.
0: Mm. The problem with that is that he was in a neck-and-neck race, okay? He might have been able to win there. We're talking about the Senate race in Maine. Susan Collins is the longtime Republican senator from Maine, and that's who he was going up against. But the reason I say I don't buy the, you know, establishment is taking me down part is because these far lefties have been winning in races in New York and Colorado and Seattle and other places. So I don't think that that hurts him. If that's what he's going to claim, what did he say? He said
2: the system is not set up. To have someone like him flourish.
0: Okay.
2: But he also signed up to run.
0: Yeah, he signed up to run. What happened, for those who don't know, I know most of you are intimately following the Maine Senate race.
2: That's right.
0: That's, you know, probably one of your top two.
2: Hey, that's why they're listening to us.
0: To today's issues, yes. Our listeners are neck deep into the Maine Senate race. Mm-hmm. What happened there, this fella here, his name is Graham Platner. He just sort of came out of nowhere to challenge Collins, as I said, a Republican. And, of course, Maine is a liberal state. It's a blue state. Mm-hmm. But Collins is a Republican. So she's been able to – Maine hasn't always been blue. It's been purple. You know, some Democrats, some Republicans. Anyway, so this fella here – what happened was a story broke in the last 3 or 4 days, or maybe longer, where he was accused by a former girlfriend, who herself is a Democrat liberal, but she accused him basically of sexual assault, right? In years gone by. I don't know how far back this goes. And he's saying that the timing of this and the accusation, which he says is not true, is designed to take him out of the race. And I don't know, he blamed the establishment. And I think he's talking about the Democrat establishment, right?
1: Yeah, talking about the Democrat establishment. But even before that accusation, it goes back several weeks. There was another woman who claimed that she was sexually abused, a former girlfriend.
0: You had two of them.
1: New York Times wrote...
2: First one was a Republican.
1: Yeah. Mm-hmm.
0: Yeah.
1: New York Times did that story, but that was dismissed because she had Republican Party background. Mm-hmm. But there's also been other things. It was the Nazi tattoo. It was him attacking veterans, military veterans, even though he himself is one, et cetera, et cetera. I think there was a problem with vetting.
3: Yes.
1: I think... a problem with vetting. The two people who vetted this guy for the Democratic Party were interviewed in recent days as to what questions they asked about him before they recommended him. We're going to play a little bit of that interview with these two folks.
2: I'm looking forward to that.
1: Cut number 12.
5: How did you go about vetting him? And why did you?
6: We paid a nice firm a whole chunk of money and got some stuff back. Some of what you've seen on the news we got back, other stuff we didn't.
5: Did the vetting process turn up the tattoo that became so controversial?
6: No.
5: The Reddit posts, did that turn up in the vetting process?
6: The firm sent us a thing and it had some of the posts, but it didn't have all of them. I said none of this will or should stop him from becoming a U.S. senator.
1: Yeah.
0: The guy got something going on in his throat there or something. That fellow there, Dan. Who was that? We don't know who that was. He was a guy who was responsible for betting.
1: Sounds kind of goofy.
3: Yeah. And she laughed.
1: Yeah.
3: At the beginning of the
0: his partner. I guess they already got paid. Anyway, so he's gone. He's out. So what does this mean for the Senate race there?
1: Well, they're now going to have a convention, the Democratic Party. They're going to have a convention in a few weeks. About 600 people will be invited to pick another option.
0: Because they've still got time.
1: Oh, yeah.
0: because we're talking about a November election day.
1: Yep. By the end of this month, they're going to have a convention.
2: Well, there's a date in this discussion, July the 13th. Was that the date?
1: Yeah, he had to make his decision.
2: Okay, I guess.
1: Yeah, and he did that.
0: And why this matters to the rest of America, it really is because it could change the balance of power in the United States Senate.
1: Mm-hmm.
0: Should Collins, the Republican, lose to a Democrat in Maine, you know, that would be one more that the Democrats pick up. It's 53 Republicans, 47 Democrats right now, right? Mm-hmm. I guess technically Bernie Sanders is an independent, but he caucuses with the Democrats, as they say. Mm-hmm. So for all practical purposes, it's 53 to 47. So, of course, there are other Senate campaigns going all across America. You've got Georgia. You've got, I think, Alaska.
3: Texas.
0: These are some that come to mind. Texas. I think a third of the Senate is up every 2 years.
1: Yep.
0: A third of the Senate. Because a United States senator, once elected, serves a six-year term. So even more than a president who serves 4 years. So this matters to the country who's elected in Senate races. And so that's why the national attention has been on this controversy in Maine. But mm-hmm. the fella who was tied with Collins is out.
3: Yeah.
0: Graham Plattner.
3: I can play some more audio from him.
0: I don't care to hear
3: you
0: it. Want.
3: Would you like to hear John Fetterman's opinion on this issue?
2: No, but I've got a question.
3: Okay.
2: Has someone not told Plattner that his mustache is uneven? Have you seen this?
0: If mine is mine?
2: Okay. No,
0: sometimes
2: you're good.
0: I check on mine every once in a while. I'm not OCD, but I noticed that. So it's uneven?
2: It's got a slight tilt to the left.
0: And well, that explains it.
2: Exactly. And then I go like this to see if it's me or him. Anyway, right. It's distracting.
0: Yeah.
3: That didn't come up in the vetting process either.
0: So even his mustache tilts to the left.
3: I knew it. Right.
2: And listen, if that's something we could show on radio, we would. Because other than that, I think I'm with Dad. I think we've got all the audio we want from Plattner.
0: Yeah.
3: Okay. Well, let's
0: have a good life.
3: Let's definitely play this piece of audio from John Fetterman.
0: He's a senator from Pennsylvania. Democrat
3: senator. Yeah, he would be somebody that theoretically Graham Plattner would have to deal with in Washington, D.C. And let's just say Fetterman is not sad to see Plattner go. Clip 4.
7: I'd say that the trash took itself out. Finally, people in Maine have a chance to really vote on someone that's not a total piece of trash.
1: Tell us how you really feel.
0: That's John Fetterman, the Democrat senator from Pennsylvania, otherwise known as Hoodie John.
3: Yeah.
1: Yes.
3: Yeah.
0: He's the one that likes to wear the hoodie to work.
3: And like the big basketball shorts.
0: Yeah.
3: He's a big guy. He's probably like 3 feet taller than me.
0: Yeah, he's a big fella. But anyway, so he's glad that Plattner's gone up there in Maine.
3: Yeah, and this may very well be the most important. I know people always say this is the most important election of our lifetime. But for a president, this may be the most important midterm election of any president because it looks like if you go with the polls, Democrats are going to win the House. Which means Republicans really want to keep the Senate because that's going to obviously impact judicial nominees. But if Democrats were to get control of, let's say, the House and the Senate, they will have no problem impeaching President Trump.
0: You don't think they'll have problems?
3: Well, if it's a divided Congress.
0: Oh, yeah.
3: If it's a divided Congress.
0: I could be wrong here. I think that the Democrats will not waste their time going after an impeachment of President Trump, given the fact that he would only have 2 years left and be considered a lame duck president. So
2: and backfire possibly get the Republicans back involved. And
0: because I think part of the reason President Trump won 2 years ago was because the attacks on him that a lot of Americans viewed him as unfair, and including the impeachment. And so I could be wrong. You know, the TDS you know, that's pretty strong.
2: Yeah, the impeachment, they raided all
0: the,
2: those.
0: The prosecutions.
2: Prosecution. Yeah, that.
0: Yeah. All right. You're listening to Today's Issues on American Family Radio. What's your next story, Chris?
3: Well, from political attacks to military attacks, the U.S. has responded to Iran's attacks on commercial ships in the Strait of Hormuz with more U.S.-led attacks on Iranian infrastructure near the Strait and in other parts of Iran. President Trump and members of the administration said yesterday that the ceasefire is over. But the president is also on record as saying things like, this doesn't mean we're back to war. He still wants some sort of deal worked out. Clip 5.
8: It's sort of crazy, to be honest with you. It's sort of crazy. They're a little bit out of control, but they want to make a deal. It, badly.
2: I'm not hearing that.
3: It was a little incoherent at first.
0: He needs to take a few days off.
2: No, when I say I'm not hearing that, I'm la-la-la-la-la.
0: Oh,
2: okay.
0: Oh, you mean you've heard that before? Yeah.
2: Well, I just said yesterday.
0: Yeah.
2: If he says this tomorrow, I'm not.
0: I know.
2: I'd rather play the clip from yesterday. It was better.
3: I do not have that
0: yesterday. Yesterday's clip was, I'm done with them. They're scum.
2: And they're liars.
0: And they're liars, and can't trust them.
2: Yeah, yep.
0: And they agree to one thing, then they come out publicly. They agree to one thing with us, Iranians.
2: And as far as he's concerned, he's done with them.
0: Yeah, that's what he said yesterday. So you have yesterday?
3: He's, okay.
0: Okay. This is yesterday. Hmm. Okay, this is just President Trump yesterday. What we just heard
2: was support.
0: After that. Go ahead.
9: Is the ceasefire over? Is the ceasefire done? Is the MOU dead?
8: It's a very interesting question. To me, I think it's over. I don't want to deal with them anymore. They're scum. You know what scum is? They're scum. They're sick people. They're led by sick people. And they're vicious, violent people. And if they had a nuclear weapon, they'd use it. As far as I'm concerned, it's over. I'll speak to our negotiators. They want to negotiate. They're good people. Steve Witkoff, Jared Kushner. But they have to come back to me. As far as I'm concerned, it's just a waste of time dealing with them. They're liars. We make a deal. And they, if I make a deal with him, we have a deal. And he goes out, he talks. We make a deal. Everyone's agreed. No nuclear weapon. We make a deal. They go outside, talk to the press. They say, we never even talked about it. There's something wrong with them. They're cuckoo. As far as I'm concerned, it's over.
0: Okay.
2: Yay.
0: That was Trump yesterday saying what... I think a majority of Americans have been knowing for about a month or longer. Okay, and then he comes back today. I don't know if he just woke up, whatever, and says this.
3: Play. Clip 5.
8: It's sort of crazy, to be honest with you. It's sort of crazy. They're a little bit out of control, but they want to make a deal. It badly.
3: That sounds like the Big Mac and Diet Coke from the McDonald's and Ankara turkey. Didn't keep him awake, and he needs to know that.
0: He sounds tired. He probably should have skipped that press conference right there. But that was a short, brief statement. But that contradicts, at least in my mind, what he said yesterday. Waste of time, and then he comes back and says they want to make a deal desperately,
2: badly
0: or whatever. Anyway,
1: they don't want. What do you think about make a deal.
0: What do you think about all this, Fred?
1: They do not want to make a deal.
0: They being the Iranians.
1: The Iranians. They do not want to make a deal.
2: The regime.
1: Yes.
0: Why do you think President Trump said that after he said they're cuckoo and I don't trust them and waste of time and all that?
1: Well, I think he's still trying to come up with an exit plan.
2: There you go. That's fair.
1: They can celebrate something. What I'm hearing down the road a week or so from now, because I think the Republicans have to wrap this up, the White House has to wrap this up very soon, is that they do not have a nuclear weapon. That was our big goal. They don't have a nuclear weapon. We're going to go home. Now, but the problem I think he's going to run into, the Iranians found something out. They found out if they control the Strait of Hormuz, they can basically crow about it and say, we won. Because if they control that strait, they control 20% of the oil resources in the world. And they still have that power right now. And the only way to stop them would be for the United States to keep a fairly large contingent in that area of the world. And I don't think the president wants to do that.
0: Mm-hmm. Well, we the United States, did as you said, Chris, attack Iran militarily for the second or third night in a row.
1: Mm-hmm. Uh-huh.
0: Right. So I don't know what all we took out. I don't know if that's been, has the briefing been held on that?
1: Yeah, for the first time, we took out some bridges last night.
0: Okay.
1: Including, apparently, a bridge that was going to be used today to carry the body of Khomeini to his final resting
3: place. And that delivers on a threat that he, a promise he's made in day, for weeks, really, that he's going to start doing this kind of stuff if they don't play ball.
0: How long has that guy been dead?
3: Since March?
1: They took him out right off the bat.
3: Yeah.
0: Is this normal to go March, April, May, June, 4 months before you have a burial?
1: Yeah. I'm not sure of the practice, but probably it had something to do with the war going on.
3: Yeah. Because Operation Epic Fury began February 28th, and like Fred said, he was killed early on.
0: Yeah. All right. Well, we'll see what happens today and tomorrow. But do you think people are paying attention to this, Wesley, anymore?
2: Oh,
0: kind of, maybe, a little bit?
2: Very, very little.
0: Talking about the Iranian conflict.
2: Very little.
0: What would,
2: I would say very little.
0: Okay. So one other question on this. Do you think, Fred, that the attacks that we're carrying out militarily are meant to force Iran to do what?
1: Well, that's the thing. I think the Iranians feel they're in the driver's seat here. They know we have an election coming. They know that Trump has to wrap this up for the sake of the election, if nothing else.
0: Okay, so the longer they can draw it out. But, I mean, if you start taking out bridges and infrastructure and roads and, you know, oil refineries, I don't know what all they have in mind, the United States, but it could be severely punishing to the to Iran and the people of Iran. So, of course, the people of Iran, I put that in quotations, I'm talking about the average person over there who have nothing to do with the
2: regime,
0: you know, they're going to be caught in the crossfires here, crosshair, so to speak, because they are going to suffer economically and other ways.
2: Well, let me ask you this.
0: Yeah. But that's just how that is, yeah.
2: Yes, but could you make a case, though, that they are already suffering in the same way?
0: Yes, you could. And the Iranian regime has already killed, some reports, 30 to 40,000 of these average Iranian people who they viewed as trying to revolt against the regime. Mm-hmm. So, all right, you're listening to Today's Issues on American Family Radio. We shall return momentarily with more of... with Alex McFarland coming up in just a minute.

0: It's my turn.
1: Here is your host for My Turn, Don Wildman.
0: And when they had mocked him, they stripped him of the purple cloak and put his own clothes on him, and they led him out to crucify him. Calvary was located outside the city walls of Jerusalem. Crucifixions inside the walls were forbidden. So the Romans, who alone could order the death penalty, made sure that crucifixions were executed where the general public could get a good view. This was an effective reminder for any of those Jews who had ideas concerning opposition to Roman authority. We are told that Christ was scourged before he was crucified. Scourging consisted of a lashing with leather thongs, tipped on the end with metal. The prisoner was stripped of his clothing. He was bent over, and he was whipped on the naked flesh on his back. The result was sometimes fatal to the prisoner. Certainly, following his scourging, Jesus was very weak. He was bruised and beaten. His body was bloody. The Romans showed little mercy to prisoners, so Christ was forced to carry the cross on which he was to be crucified to Calvary, the place of the skull. Whether the spot got its name from its appearance resembling a skull or from skulls left from previous crucifixions, we aren't sure. What we are sure of is that Calvary was the place of death. On his way to Calvary, weak from the scourging, Christ fell under the weight of his cross. It was so heavy, and he was so weak, he had to have help. Christ was dependent upon his fellow man, just as we are. It was Simon the Cyrenian who carried the cross for Christ. Simon eased the load and lightened the burden of the one who had eased the loads and lightened the burdens of so many. Since Cyrene was a city in Libya in northern Africa, there is a good possibility that Simon was a black person. Whether he was or wasn't isn't important. What is important is that he carried the cross of Christ. He helped a brother who needed help. Perhaps one of the two traditional sites we of today call Calvary is the authentic one, or perhaps we will never know where Calvary is physically. Does it matter? Calvary can be anywhere. Calvary can be everywhere. Whenever we die to self and come alive to God and our fellow human beings, there is Calvary. Wherever we lay down our lives and stretch out our selfish hands to our fellow human beings, there will be our Calvary. This Jesus we worship wasn't spared the pain and hurt of life. He was no Buddha, protected from the old, diseased, and miserable. No. Our Christ knew suffering and hurt. He had seen it in the eyes of the mother whose daughter he was requested to heal. He had seen it in the humility of the Roman officer whose slave was sick. He tasted it in the death of Lazarus, and he cried with Mary and Martha in their sorrow. Now, he personally was the sufferer. Pain racked his body. Hurt broke his heart. The crucifixion of Christ did not stop on that Judean hillside 2,000 years ago. Not a day has passed when he has not been crucified again. So many times in so many ways, we drive the spikes of selfishness into his hands. Christ died for me. Those four words have changed the lives of countless individuals. Their full impact upon the world will never be realized. And it was at Calvary that Christ died. We must face Calvary too, if we are to live with him.
1: This has been My Turn with Don Wildman, a production of the American Family Association.
2: Hello, everyone. Tim Wildman, president of American Family Association and American Family Radio. We are going to Italy in March of 2027. We're also going to Greece in March of 2027. And we're doing those tours back to back if you want to do both of them. In Italy, we'll be going to Venice, we'll ride the gondola, and see all the sights there, and we'll go to Pisa and walk on the Leaning Tower of. If you fall off, we're not responsible. Also, we're going to Rome and see the Sistine Chapel and the Colosseum and all the catacombs. We'll see all the sights of Rome. And in Greece, it's the Footsteps of Paul trip, so the places where Paul went in the Bible mentioned in Greece. If you want information on any of these tours, go to tours.afa.net, tours.afa.net, tours.afa.net.
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2: Hey, welcome back, everybody, to Today's Issues on the American Family Radio Network. Thanks for listening to AFR. I'm Tim with Wesley, Fred, and Chris. And now Alex McFarland joins us, Dr. Alex McFarland. Good morning, Alex.
5: Good morning, everybody.
2: Hey, so are you through with your youth summer camps across the country yet?
5: No, we still got a few more to go. Getting ready to head up to the Cove next week, though, the Billy Graham Center.
2: Right.
5: And so that's maybe summer camp for the grown-ups.
2: Yeah, it's a little bit more luxurious, even though it's still rustic, but they feed you right at the Cove, I'll tell you that. It's a beautiful setting, and you're not roughing it, okay?
5: Yeah, even though it's true.
2: All right, so how many, just real quickly, want to get an update, because for those who don't know, Alex has Christian patriotic summer camps that around the country that he hosts for middle school and high school students, and he's been doing this for how many years now?
5: Since 1998.
2: How many do you host? How many did you host this year?
5: This year we had a total of 8 camps.
2: Okay.
5: And
2: are the ones you have coming up, the ones you have left, where are they and are they full?
5: Okay, they actually are full. And Tim, thank you so much for helping promote this. But
2: yeah,
5: July 20 through 25, we're in Panama City Beach, Florida, Laguna Beach Christian Retreat. August 2 through 7, we're in Brevard, North Carolina. That's the western part of North Carolina. Ridgehaven Conference Center, and then August 16 through 21, we're in Stevens, Pennsylvania, Refreshing Mountain Retreat Center, but we've been in Montana, Iowa, Georgia, Colorado. We were 2 weeks ago in Eastern North Carolina at a place called The Refuge. We've had several hundred kids pray to accept Christ already this summer.
6: Amen.
5: And you know, so many of the youth that come to our camps have come 2 and 3 and 4 summers. And, I mean, we give the gospel. It's, you know, come to Christ. But then we do biblical worldview. And, Tim, I was just in Abilene, Texas Monday night at a big rally, and I met a young man named Ty, now in his late 20s, married, and he's a full-time youth pastor. And he came up, he said, "You don't remember me, but when I was a teenager, I was in your camp, and at your camp, I came to the Lord, and then at another camp, I surrendered to the ministry, and I give God the glory. We've been at this long enough to
2: Amen.
5: See not only thousands of young people make a decision for Christ, but many called into ministry, and we just encourage the kids,
2: yeah,
5: number one, get saved, but then find a Christian spouse, build a Christian family.
2: Yeah. The Panama City Beach Camp, is that on the beach?
5: I have to tell you, I've not been there yet. This is the first year we've rented this facility, so
2: you didn't go check it out?
5: But I don't know.
2: So who checked it out for you?
5: We got people.
2: Okay. I knew that. Alex has people. It's called the Biblical Worldview Mafia. That's what they're, that's what they're known as.
5: The Christian Taliban.
2: I just wondered about that because I think if you had it on the beach, it would be too distracting. And they said the students turn away from the beach as they listen to the instructor. That's what I'm saying. I would not advise the beach to be behind the speaker in view. All right, you're listening to Today's Issues on American Family Radio. Alex, one question I have for you that I know you get often. There are a lot of people listening right now who have kids or grandkids, and they're getting ready for college, okay? They're in their junior year in high school or senior year coming up, and they're looking forward. College is not for everybody. In today's world, there's a lot of opportunity in different trades that you go to trade school, for example. You don't have to go to get a four-year degree like used to be. People used to say, do you have your college degree? And you had a better chance of getting a good job, is what I'm saying. That's no longer necessarily true. But I do want to ask you this. We hear the horror stories of Christian families who send their young people off to college, and then they are subject to this secular, anti-Christian indoctrination. Now, that's not everywhere all day at public universities, but at the same time, it is out there, especially in different disciplines, more prevalent in different disciplines that people would study or different, but what do you advise when parents and grandparents, if they're involved, are looking at colleges for their young person in terms of where to go, that kind of thing? Do you answer those kind of questions?
5: Yeah, we do, because it's been kind of a debacle for so many years that American education, even in professed Christian colleges or historically Christian colleges, there's just, anti-God, anti-American, anti-biblical teaching, certainly in the denominational schools.
2: Just because a school has a Christian name on it doesn't mean that it's a Christian school anymore.
5: Exactly. And so I wrote this book called Stand Strong in College. It's based on, in fact, in the late 90s, I was a youth pastor, and I began to do a lot of apologetics worldview conferences in Greensboro, North Carolina, and it ultimately would branch out across the country. But I was doing this seminar called What You'll Hear Your Freshman Year, Preparing for the Ways That College Will Challenge Your Faith. And Tyndale Publishers, it was really that book and that seminar that got me in the awareness of James Dobson. And we had done a lot of events with people like Josh McDowell, and Dr. Dobson called me on the phone one day and he said, hey, I want you to come to Colorado. Here's exactly what James Dobson said. He said, I want you to bring your circus under my tent. And that was really, even to this day, my working for American Family, I would say what God did in our life 25 years ago that brought me into the world of James Dobson was what prepared me for my work with AFR, really. But here's the thing. I was really concerned. So many young people raised in church, Christian families, but they'd go away to the university and become an agnostic, So I wrote this book.
2: That's heartbreaking.
5: Think
2: about it. I heard a similar story. I've heard other stories, but a couple I knew sent their Christian young person off to college, and this person was a leader in their church youth group, strong, and then went off to college, and like within a year, he's been subjected to these professors that are attacking his faith, and he comes home questioning.
5: Yeah.
2: And their parents are going, whoa, hold on just a minute. What happened here? Go ahead.
5: I'll never forget. I was in the lobby of a church in a city called High Point, North Carolina, and this couple had come to hear me speak, and that this dad, had tears in his eyes, and he said, I paid NC State University $100,000 to disconvert my son. Meaning his son, it's a true story, his son had been a Christian but became an agnostic, and Now, so there's a couple of things I think we need to say. Number one, in our presentation of the gospel, I think we have to be clear with people of all ages. When you become a Christian, you are committing to be a disciple. It's not just recite a prayer and then go on my merry way, and decades from now I'll die and go to heaven. If you accept Jesus, you are becoming a disciple. And that means a lifelong follower, regardless of the circumstances. And so I really think, and Bert and I talk about this a lot on Exploring the Word, that in American soteriology or the presentation of the gospel, I think we need to be really clear with people that it's not, Jesus does not accessorize our life. He's not one more detail in our busy life. No, he is the Lord of our life. And that means that we're to always be growing and following, and we're a disciple. The other thing moms and dads need to know is that alma mater where you went to college 30 years ago, in the 21st century, it is probably a vastly different environment than you remember. And I think from elementary up, we have to teach young people to be able to defend their faith. Tim, I love education. I live to learn. I really do. But you got to understand so much that's out there, even in traditionally religious schools, is not truth and fact, but it's ideology.
2: Wesley.
6: Hey, Alex, this is Wesley here. What's the number one attack for college students on their Christian faith?
5: Probably
2: Budweiser.
6: Yeah, that's
5: well.
6: That is
5: alcohol.
2: That's different. That's different from the classroom. Partying. Well, when you get away from mom and dad.
6: That's for sure. I know that's a joke, but I'm more so talking like if you're sitting. So if you're at the cafeteria,
2: in the classroom, you're talking about
6: Classroom cafeteria on campus,
2: right?
6: What's the biggest attack or challenge? I guess apologetically to the Christian faith.
2: Right.
5: Well, the golden calf of our times is diversity, equity, multiculturalism, and so it's going to be the LGBTQ trans ideology is just enforced on people.
2: Also, the Black Lives Matter type thinking.
5: Critical theory that America is structurally flawed, that America is bad. So it's going to be, you know, LGBT, it's going to be anti-Americanism, and just unending messaging against anything traditional values.
2: Let me ask you this question. So the question is, and Fred and Chris, you guys feel free to jump in. What do you say to the argument, well, listen, if a Christian young person is grounded in their faith, there's nothing wrong with going off to a college where they may be challenged or ask questions or have to defend their faith. You can't shelter people forever from the real world. How would you respond to that?
5: Well, yeah, when a person is equipped, like in the spirit of 1 Peter 3:15, you know, set apart Christ as Lord in your heart, be ready to give an answer. Jude verse 3, earnestly contend for the faith. When a person of any age has been discipled and they have invested in their worldview, I don't worry about them sitting under atheist PhDs. And, you know, I myself have been to 150 colleges to speak or debate. I mean, I wouldn't mind a young person going to Berkeley. If they're well-equipped. The thing is, though, that, and I'm not trying to be overly critical of the church. I love the church, but many a Sunday school youth group discipleship program has been, you know, pizza, paintball, and Pepsi, and not so much equipping. And then, I mean, just to give a child a copy of my book on graduation Sunday, that's not enough equipping. I think, and my friend Ken Ham says this, from childhood up. We need to win hearts and equip minds so that even though if a kid is sitting under pagan professors, they're not going to be deconstructed.
7: Alex, Proverbs 22:6 comes to mind.
5: Mm-hmm.
7: Train up a child in the way they should go. And you kind of hit on it a few moments ago. The kids aren't prepared.
5: Yeah.
7: If they're going to go to a secular university, and as you say, even some colleges that have Christianity on the banner, they're not ready for it because they haven't been trained.
8: Right.
7: Starting at a very early age. And that's where I think many times church youth groups, they should be there doing that, but they're not doing that.
8: Yeah.
5: Well, and here's the thing, and there's a myriad of content that will supplement what I'm about to say, but we have to ever remind the church of the authority of God's word. On any issue, I know where I stand because I know where the Bible stands. Now, I've got a 32-hour semester-long course I teach on why we know that the Bible is the infallible Word of God. But from toddlerhood up, we need to tell people that if you're a Christian, the Bible is our authority on all things about life and eternity. And I would say, Tim, you know, churches that, and again, I love the church. I'm not bashing the church. But look, on homosexuality, gender, marriage, morals, Islam, economics, citizenship, patriotism, if the Bible were the authority that it should be in all of our lives, it would be a vastly different America.
8: Yeah, Chris, go ahead.
9: Yes, so it's very timely that we're having this discussion because I have two children, both girls. One is going into 11th grade, the other's going into 8th grade. My 11th grader is planning on going to college. She's got her mind settled on one, and things like this, they scare me to death. I know as Christians, we shouldn't be fearful.
8: What scares you to death?
9: The fact that they're going to be out into the world, away from mom and dad.
8: I got you.
9: And so I think you've already answered this question, Alex, but to help people like me and others out there, just to hear it in plain, simple terms. What should we parents be doing with a child just about to go to college? Like, hearing your discussion today, your thoughts, your plans, what should we be doing after this interview is over?
5: Great question. Well, I think mom and dad need to role model before their children. And I know you have, and many others have as well. But I want to call on the men, the husbands and fathers, to be the priest of the home. And your children need to see that you pray with your wife and that you have, you know, read Open Windows or Our Daily Bread, or you have daily devotions. And then that you're in church. Because like Exodus 13, this is so beautiful. It says, when it comes to pass that your son will ask you, why do we do these things? Then you will say, when Pharaoh would hardly let us go, God with a strong hand delivered us. And the implication of Exodus 13 is that your child ultimately comes to this moment where they say, Dad, how do I have what you've got? I can see your relationship with the Lord is preeminent. How do I have that too? So we role model it before our kids, but then we always invest. Martin Luther said this, that you're investing in your children to learn to be a disciple. And apologetics camp is part of that. Going to a good church is part of that. And so I've got to say this, everything about our parenting has to be, whether it's how we live in the home, where we are on Sunday morning, where we go to church, you know, going on vacation, but purposeful spiritual heritage tour, things like that. Everything about life for the disciple and the family is pointed towards our walk and our growth in Jesus.
8: One other thing, just a personal experience, and this is this would have been the mid-'80s at Mississippi State University, which is where I went to school. And I had to go to class called A&P. That's anatomy and physiology. You heard of this?
5: Sure.
8: Well, I didn't know what it was. So.
6: At the time, right?
8: Huh?
6: You mean at the time?
8: I didn't fare well. I just didn't, huh? It's a study of every bone and every muscle in the body. And I don't know how I got in. I think my counselor just said,
6: There's a lot of that going on.
8: I'm
6: going
8: to put this guy in here and tell him he needs this class. And then he laughed as I walked out down the hall. I think that's what happened. Anyway, some reason I was in that class, and the professor, like early on, began to make fun of people who believed in biblical creation openly in the class. And it was like, that was the first time I'd been subjected to, now I didn't get, she didn't have a chance to punish me for my grades because I did that by myself. I didn't need her. She didn't need to punish me. I punished myself. But the point was, it was an eye-opening moment when I was going, wait a minute, you're making fun of God. Mm-hmm. You're making fun of the Bible.
9: At a school in the Bible Belt.
8: At a school in the Bible. This would have been, now this wasn't common, but it was in a class where you had to talk about where did humans come from? So it was a quote science class, you know what I'm saying? But that was I just remember that even to today, that was the first time I experienced somebody who was hostile to the biblical beliefs that I'd been taught. Yeah.
6: I got a funny story, the opposite of that. So I was in middle school going in science class. We got the book out. First page is this, second, third page, it's got the monkeys. And my science teacher in public schools said, yeah, we're not going to cover that.
9: Yeah.
6: He said,
8: we're going to skip this.
9: I had a similar situation in ninth grade.
8: Well, you were in the Bible Belt.
9: Yes.
8: Yeah.
9: So in my ninth grade biology class, my teacher was a football coach, and he coached other things. But one day he said, I have to tell you something. And he got up and he shut the door. And he sat back down and said, the state of Mississippi requires me to tell you that some people think we came from monkeys. That's the end of today's discussion. And he got up and opened the door, and then, like, we had study hall for the rest of the period.
8: You know what? This brings a question. What I always wondered about evolution, Darwinian evolution, as it's called, that's based on Charles Darwin. So... Alex, this is a whole nother topic, but still, it's a question I've always had. These people argue that that animals evolved, right?
5: Right.
8: And that humans evolved.
5: Right.
8: And I always thought, well, how did it all start? Because if you have, let's say, alligators, for example, you have male and female, and without male and female, you can't procreate. You can't have more baby alligators, okay? So are you telling me that the male and the female, wherever they came from, evolved at the same time, at the same place on planet Earth?
5: Wasn't it fortunate that they happened to find each other?
8: They happened to find each other. And all these species did this all over the globe. Mm-hmm. That's unbelievable. Okay, you can't even... So when they make fun, these people who promote Darwinian or monkeys became people.
5: Mm-hmm. It's a fairy tale for grown-ups.
8: Yeah, I grant you that the biblical story of creation is something that's sometimes hard to comprehend itself or explain. But I would say this for people who question that, we are talking about God here. Mm-hmm. You know, so if God is supernatural... and all-powerful and omnipotent and all those things, he can do anything he wants. Exactly. Now, whether you believe in God or not, that's your decision. But I'm just telling you, if you do believe in God, nothing is impossible, okay? Thank you, Alex. Appreciate it.
5: God bless you all.
8: Okay, bye-bye. Thanks.
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14: For American Family News, I'm Robert Thornton. The defendant in Charlie Kirk's killing, Tyler Robinson, told his roommate he wishes he hadn't done it the day after Kirk was shot in the neck while speaking to a crowd at Utah Valley University. The comment was in a recording played in a Utah court today. Constitutional law attorney Jonathan Turley was asked on Fox what would have the most impact on a jury, the DNA, text messages, or recorded interviews of Robinson's roommate, Lance Twiggs.
15: At the end of the day, the DNA evidence on the weapon, the carvings on the bullets, those are going to be pretty darn dispositive for a jury. But I got to tell you, the thing that's really going to harden that jury is the rather matter-of-fact way in which he's texting his lover and saying, yeah, you know, and I'm really worried I won't get my grandpa's gun back. You know, he just killed a national leader, and he's just gun back. You know, he just killed a national leader, and he's just fretting about whether grandpa's gun is going to be taken by the police.

0: Bernie Sanders. Despite the early allegations of sexual abuse, his mocking of members of the military, and a pro-Nazi tattoo. See more at AFN.net. College students share different opinions on the Trump administration's efforts to repair the Lincoln Memorial Reflecting Pool. Caleb Castile has prepared this report.
1: Everybody's proud of you. You are single-handedly doing more to fight fascism than any American has.
2: This audio obtained by the New York Post shows that clearly not everybody agreed with President Trump's efforts to clean up the Lincoln Memorial. According to Wired.com, Trump's $14.2 million renovation painted the pool floor, quote, American flag blue. However, the renovation has run into problems with algae, as well as tears in the sealant. The college fix's Brady Larkin took to the streets of the nation's capital to ask college students and D.C. residents whether the reflecting pool was a good investment. They got some mixed opinions.
3: I mean, it's a pond or like a fountain or whatever it is, there are more important things I think we need to focus on.
4: Also, I think it's reasonable for such a big monument. I think it's a decent amount, honestly.
5: I guess I would say that it shouldn't be the top priority. It can be a priority, but there's other things that I don't think they should focus on.
2: Seems like the DC community is split on the topic. However, one student did have a comment towards the so-called pro-algae protesters.
6: I mean, obviously you guys are being sarcastic, but you're not doing anything like, yay, algae. I mean, guys, go home. Get a job.
2: I'm Caleb Castile.
0: Floridians are dealing with hot temperatures as dust arrives from across the Atlantic. Here's Fox Weather's Keanu Lewis.
7: We're watching through the end of the week in Florida, dealing with a two-part punch of dangerous heat and a fresh plume of Saharan dust. Heat alerts, they do remain in effect with highs climbing into the mid to upper 90s and heat indices getting into the 110s as we head into at least Sunday. At the same time, Saharan dust is crossing more than 5,000 miles from Africa, bringing in a hazy sky while also acting as a thermal blanket, helping to trap that heat into early next week. Now, most people will simply notice the haze, but there is going to be other elements to this. Those with asthma or upper respiratory conditions could also be impacted by the reduced air quality.
0: The dust is forecast to remain around the Gulf Coast in Florida through most of next week. On Wall Street today, stocks closed higher. The Dow was up 139. The S&P added 61. The NASDAQ climbed 336. And West Texas Intermediate crude was down to about $71 a barrel. And that is all our time for this hour's news. You can see more news online at AFN.net. And we appreciate your listening. I'm Robert Thornton.
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11: Hey, everybody.
10: Good morning, Steve.
11: Good morning.
10: So, Steve, last hour we were talking to Alex about colleges,
11: yeah,
10: and universities, yeah, and because a lot of parents and grandparents, they don't want to send their Christian young person off to a school that's going to attack their faith, right?
11: Correct.
10: So you need to be careful. We all need to be careful and studied and travel to the campus, talk to people.
11: Yeah.
10: And, so do your homework so you know what your kid's getting in. So I said, I used my experience. This is in the 80s, just one little thing that happened about my science professor attacking people who, she didn't attack me personally, but I mean, she was mocking people who believe in biblical creation.
11: Right.
10: So the class was anatomy and physiology, and I just wondered, how did you do?
11: In anatomy and physiology?
10: Yeah, because I had to retake.
11: I went to a Christian college, and I don't remember taking an anatomy and physiology class.
10: You know,
11: I wasn't
10: what,
11: pre-med you, like you.
10: But you know what I'm talking about. What?
11: I do. I do know what you're
10: pre-med.
11: Talking about.
10: Pre-med.
12: that was one of your traits, right?
10: That's funny right there. Me and pre-med.
11: No.
10: I graduated 55th.

0: 55th in my class of 56, and but I want to operate on you.
1: Yeah. Yeah, no, I don't remember taking the class. I do. Here's what I will say to that topic is don't assume because it's a Christian college that you're going to escape those kinds of problems.
0: Well, and also, Fred, you don't need to be, we can't, like you said, we need to be exposed to alternative ideas and so that we can defend our own faith. There's nothing wrong. We you know, you don't want to have blind faith.
2: I think,
0: go ahead.
2: Yeah, that's right. Come full circle on that and your concern. You just don't want to go into anything, whether that be college or the real world or whatever, with naiveness or blindness. That's
0: right,
2: the key.
0: Right. Also, when a lot of these professors, they have absolute control of their classroom. So you, now some of them will engage students and have debate and discussion, but sometimes it's an authoritarian situation where you better buy my dogma or you're not passing this class. We've heard those stories too.
1: This whole movie series is based on that.
0: What's that?
1: God's Not Dead series.
0: Yeah, God's Not Dead. Yeah, that's right. That's right. All right, what's your first story? Did that building ever fall down in Manhattan, New York?
1: No, the building is still up in Manhattan, New York.
0: Tell people what happened who don't know.
1: All right, this was a building in Manhattan that used to be the headquarters, I believe, for Pfizer at one point. And investigators went in and found that it was crumbling. It was literally, some of the girders were literally folding in on themselves.
0: You mean kind of like the COVID vaccine?
1: Kind of like the COVID vaccine. Kind of like a flesh-eating disease almost on the girders. I don't know, after looking at those pictures, I don't know how the building was frankly still standing. Now, they have said, building inspectors and engineers have said that the building is now safe. I believe even there's people that live up above this. I wouldn't want to.
3: They're renovating it.
0: How tall is this building?
3: It looks like 24 stories. They want to add multiple stories to this building. That's what they're in the process of doing right now, because they want to turn it into an apartment building.
0: Yeah.
3: And, you know, when you start adding floors to an old building, yeah, I think you're rolling the dice.
1: Yeah.
0: Yeah, they should name it that, the Roll the Dice Condos.
3: We got a bargain for you.
0: We got a bargain for you. We'll come down off our price
1: with that one. Yeah.
0: So what if they what they did was they made people evacuate.
3: Yes.
0: For about 2 or 3 days. What did you see this?
2: Yeah, I go ahead. The architecture. One of the architectures that they were interviewing about,
0: the architects.
2: Architects.
0: Right.
2: That they were interviewing that was speaking to the integrity of the structure, said that the way the building is built, that you will not see a full collapse of the building, but you will see a collapse of you could see a collapse of a portion of the building. Now,
0: yeah.
2: Yeah, no. I'm just repeating
0: what he said. I know. Makes you feel better, doesn't it?
3: Yeah, in other words,
2: worst case scenario.
3: You rent an apartment on the 16th floor.
0: Right.
3: Next week, you may be on the 10th
2: floor. Yeah. Right.
0: He said, I tell you where I'm not getting an apartment, on the 13th floor.
3: That's right.
0: I'm not getting an apartment on the 13th floor, nor am I getting apartment 666. I ain't living there.
3: No.
0: You're going to have to give me 665.
3: Ain't going to do it.
0: Not going to happen. So the building, that's going to be a legal mess right there. There's going to be people suing people. And if you had an apartment in that condominium complex, it is that. It's a condominium complex.
1: They're turning it into
0: apartment.
1: One. They want to put more than 600.
0: So nobody's living
1: apartments
0: there yet?
1: No.
0: But if you had committed to buy a condo there and this situation came up, I would back out.
3: Oh, yeah.
0: I mean, and that's where you're going to run into problems, because somebody's going to pay, either the insurance company or the architecture firm, or I doubt the builders probably won't, because they rely on engineers, and unless the engineers work for them. Anyway, I just know
2: it's a mess.
0: What you're saying, what happened was you had a older building, and they're trying to build new apartments on top of the foundation. And that's what got the attention of somebody who saw it move or shift, or maybe
3: Oh, yeah. I mean, one of the girders collapsed.
2: Yeah, that's right.
3: And some of the bricks started to fall off the building and onto the sidewalk.
0: We're talking about Midtown Manhattan.
3: Yes.
0: I mean, millions of people pass through those streets, you know, on a monthly basis, I would guess, maybe. So,
1: but, so the 1,600 rental apartments, roughly a quarter of them are designated to be affordable housing.
0: We're going to be real affordable right now.
1: Yeah, right. More than 100,000 square feet of amenities, including a rooftop pool, fitness center, and they haven't set the prices yet, but based on comparable luxury rentals in Midtown Manhattan, you can expect a studio apartment to go from anywhere between $3,800 and $4,800 a month, a two-bedroom all the way up to as much as $10,000 a month in rent.
0: What are the Verbo reviews going to say? Yeah, it's got a great kitchen, great view. Slight chance it'll collapse in the middle of the night, but other than that, I think it's worth it.
1: We'll give you your money back.
0: We're going to give it a 3.8.
3: Especially with a pool on the roof.
0: Yeah. You got a pool on the roof, so if you collapse, you at least you'll
2: Like I said, the couple of videos I saw, they were oddly confident that if anything happens, it's a partial collapse, but not a full collapse.
0: Sure.
2: But I'm going like, what's...
0: I mean, we can all handle partial collapses. It's the whole thing coming down that you worry about. Next story, Steve.
1: All right. I heard you guys talking earlier last hour about President Trump saying he's open to resuming negotiations with Iran over the war
0: there. I think he had just woke up, hadn't had his eggs yet.
1: Well, he might want to rethink that. There's a fundamental...
0: We'll let you tell him.
1: There's a fundamental misunderstanding right now. Either the president and his team, which would be Vice President Vance, Jared Kushner, and his negotiator, what's his name? It was a W.
2: Wyckoff.
1: They don't understand this, or they do and don't know how to get around it. Ben Shapiro is here, and he's going to explain how the world view of the people we're negotiating with is completely foreign to the world view of the United States. And the two are almost incompatible. This is a little bit longer than normal, but let's listen to Cut 16.
4: We assume that Islamic actors in the Middle East are just like us. They want the same things for their kids. They want the same ends. Human flourishing, right? That's what we want. That's what they want. We all just have different roads to get there. Wrong. We are committed to a different set of values than cultures all around the world. We're weird. Western, educated, industrialized, rich, democratic. Right? That is not the norm. It's not what everybody thinks. It is what we think. Those values are naturalistic outgrowths of our Judeo-Christian heritage. They did not come from nowhere. They came from originally the Old Testament and then the New Testament and then church. And they make us different from other cultures. We say things like, hey, you guys, you should want to preserve the life and the lives of yourselves and your citizens. And they say, we want Islam to win. Totally different worldview. How do you make a deal with people who think like this, whose set of incentives is different, whose logical thinking is different, whose approach to negotiation is totally different? The only way to make a successful deal with people who think like this is to totally and completely devastate their capacity to win. The only way to have a successful agreement in the Middle East is for one side to be so thoroughly devastated that the only way out is to basically give up the ghost and try to play it as a win. Now, President Trump looked at Iran on an absolute level and he kept saying, they're dead, right? Dead economy, military basically defenestrated, ballistic missile facilities gone, missile launchers tremendously damaged, nuclear facilities blown up, a navy at the bottom of the sea, a leadership class entirely dead. And he said, okay, well, I guess they're defeated. Now it's time for them to negotiate their surrender. Here's what they saw. An America that wanted to negotiate. An America that was afraid to finish them off. An America that was not going to forcibly open the strait and, in fact, was begging for the strait to be open. Begging them for the strait to be open.
1: You're not going to be able to...
0: Well, he's right. He's right. I don't know how much President Trump understood that or appreciated that. I think Secretary of State Marco Rubio certainly does, and I'm not criticizing President Trump, except to say I don't think he's ever dealt with anybody quite like this.
2: There's no art of the deal here.
0: Yeah, this isn't right. There's no art of the deal. This isn't normal behavior where you can swap things, trade things.
2: Or give them time to get over being mad.
0: Right. Especially this particular regime in Iran, they're operating on theological Islamic fundamentalism, and that's not like we operate. That's what Ben Shapiro said. They don't think like we do.
3: No, but you know who also understands that Islamic mind? Prime Minister Netanyahu.
0: Oh, yeah.
3: He understands it.
0: Yeah.
3: He understands that they are driven by their religion. You know, it's not like the Islamic regime in Iran and Hamas and Hezbollah haven't told us they want Israel wiped off the face of the earth and the United States next.
0: Yes. Islam does not value human life the same way Judaism and Christianity does.
3: That's right.
0: I'll give you an example. When Israel has to militarily go after Hamas, the terrorist organization inside Gaza, the Gaza Strip, the Hamas terrorists, they are notorious for hiding behind mosques and hospitals and under schools where kids are, because they know that the Israelis' hands are tied, because the Israelis understand that, they understand that human life does matter. This is my perspective, okay? So they don't want to intentionally kill innocent people while they're going after the terrorists and the bad guys. Now, unfortunately, sometimes that does happen, because all those people in Gaza, for example, are just congested, and the Hamas fighters hide among the civilian population, the non-combatants. So the Judeo-Christian teaching is every human life is valuable in the eyes of God. That's okay, and so we should act in that way. That's why you don't have prisoners and then you just slaughter them all. In war, a lot of times we take prisoners of war because we don't want to, because we value the individual human life. Where in Islam, really, it's about whatever pleases Allah in the minds of the who's ever commanding the in Iran, the Islamic Revolutionary Forces. So it, does that make sense?
3: It does. You know,
0: and then you go, Fred, and then you go, Wesley.
3: I have not heard this audio, but I've been told by a number of sources. One of the Hamas terrorists who carried out that massacre in October of 2023 got on his cell phone and called his mom and proudly told his mother what he was doing to a woman.
0: Yeah.
3: This.
0: Yeah, well, for the non-Muslim, For the devout Muslims, and I'm not talking about nominal Muslims, but for the devout Muslims, we are infidels. Mm-hmm. The non-devout Muslim, the devout Muslim views non-devout Muslims as infidels, and infidels can be treated in any way. Okay, what I wanted to finish my thought process a while ago. So the difference between Hamas is they hide behind schools and hospitals and mosques, but the Israelis, they don't do that. The Israelis don't get behind schools or hide behind hospitals.
1: They're the worst genocide committers in history.
0: Yeah. Yeah, so I'm just saying there's a different view of human life among between Islam, Judaism, and Christianity. Go ahead.
2: And another comparison to make that point is that on October 7, 2023, Hamas didn't call and give a heads up of where they're going to attack.
0: Right.
2: Whereas Israel, United States, and really a lot of other countries, if you're at war with them, you go, hey, you need to get the women and children out. We got about 12 hours.
0: The reason we do that, and Israel does that, is because, as I said earlier, that they value.
2: That's right. And
0: human life and don't want to kill it.
2: Now, you know, obviously war is war, and there's some, but the idea of giving But remember, Hamas didn't call in and say, hey, I'm letting you know.
0: Right.
2: I mean, that's a big comparison.
0: Yeah. Next story.
1: All right. Day two of the Tyler Robinson hearing. We talked about this yesterday with Abe. It's a preliminary hearing to see if there's enough evidence to start a trial. And at issue today
0: is Charlie Kirk trial.
1: Charlie Kirk. Yes. This is the alleged assassin of Charlie Kirk. At issue today is a video that has some testimony from from Tyler Robinson's significant other. A furry, gay, weird person. And the judge wants to redact some of this. Erica Kirk has asked the court to play it in its full, without any redactions, because she says to redact it would fuel more conspiracy theories. And believe me, with Candace Owens and other people out there, conspiracy theories have gone through the roof with this, and so Erica Kirk wants it all out there to stop any further conspiracy theories. So anyway, the judge, I believe, Fred, you might know better, but the judge said he was going to play. I don't know whether they're going to play the whole thing or the redaction.
3: No, he has agreed. Judge Tony Graff, who's overseeing this preliminary hearing, has said he is willing to play portions of this interview that the cops carried out with this Tyler Robinson's significant other.
1: Yeah. So
2: that's the first I heard of that. That's good.
1: Yeah. I don't know that there's going to be much doubt as far as the outcome of the hearing. There is enough evidence to put Robinson on trial for murder.
2: One angle that I have not heard discussed just a whole lot, but a little, is that with the text messages, is there any evidence that you've seen or any discussion that could point to Tyler Robinson's boyfriend being knowing or complicit,
1: so
2: or
1: the text messages between the two after the event were fairly stilted.
2: Okay.
1: In other words, if you were going to plant evidence or plant something that says, you know, go look at my computer, you know, don't tell anybody. If you were going to try to make someone sound like they didn't know what was going on, that's the language that they put in the text. Now, it could have been stilted. The jury's out on that.
2: Yeah.
1: But the text messages were certainly criticized for being stilted.
3: The prosecution has given Tyler Robinson's boyfriend immunity in exchange for his testimony.
0: Oh, really?
3: The information that he gave.
0: Okay.
3: So what the picture we have right now is this guy was willing to spill the beans to avoid being charged as an accomplice in a murder.
2: Okay.
0: Sounds like to me his only hope for escaping the death penalty is to say, I did it. Please don't execute me.
1: Some kind of a plea.
3: Yep.
0: That would be, but I think Jenna telling us that the prosecutors aren't interested in a plea deal?
2: No, that
1: might have been Abe.
0: Oh, yesterday. Abe?
2: It was Abe.
0: Okay, well, of course, that could change. Mm-hmm. I guess the only advantage to a, quote, plea deal.
2: I think you're right. Jenna also, but they both said the same thing.
0: Yeah, would be if the prosecution decides we just want to avoid a trial, because that way, you know, we don't have to have one, and all that goes into that, we just, we'll just avoid the trial. He pleads guilty, and he goes to jail for, or prison, I guess it is, for the rest of his life. But they had the death penalty in Utah, and this crime was so public and so vicious. If he did it, he's probably gonna.
2: That's right.
0: Be executed. I don't know what they. You know, a lot of times you get the death penalty, and then you're reading about some guy 20 years later going, well, his fifth hearing for. Mm-hmm. You know what I'm saying? So who knows?
1: Am I right that Gary Gilmore was executed in Utah by firing squad?
2: They
1: that
2: still
1: last
2: do that.
1: I checked that was one that. Of the options.
2: It is an option.
1: In Utah?
0: Really?
1: Yeah.
2: Yeah.
0: Firing squad.
1: Yeah.
0: Wow, that's pretty gruesome. All right, next story.
1: All right. Voters in Texas, I am begging you not to fall for the rumor that your candidate there for, I believe it's for one of the, it's
2: What's his name?
1: James Tallarico.
2: Oh, Tallarico.
1: He's running.
0: He's the Democrat senatorial candidate.
1: Running for Senate in Texas. He has made kind of expressions that he's a Christian, but everything that he says belies that. And I wanted to bring you the latest. He was complaining about some of the actions from the Trump administration to curb gender transition, gender mutilation surgeries on young children. And this is what he had to say about that. Cut 17.
5: You saw it in the anti-LGBTQ legislation, including the bill that would have denied gender-affirming health care to trans children. And then, of course, famously, infamously, we saw it last session with the most extreme abortion ban in the country. All these ideologies stem from this Christofascism movement.
0: What are you talking about? Banning on abortion? What is he talking about?
1: The House, I believe, or the Supreme Court ruling that overturned Roe. I'm pretty sure that's what he was talking about.
0: That's been a long time ago.
1: Well,
0: right?
3: I think what's clear is he's all in on the trans movement. He doesn't have a problem with surgery.
0: Children.
3: Yes.
1: Yeah.
3: He doesn't have a problem with abortion. I mean, Texans have a pretty clear choice. They have a pretty clear choice.
0: Ken Paxton
3: versus
0: or this
1: Tallarico.
0: Is he the guy, Tallarico, the guy that said, "I'm a Christian who doesn't like Christianity"?
1: Yes. He's the one that's also said all faiths lead to all roads lead to the same, you know, Islam and
0: But then why
1: Buddha.
0: Be a Christian?
1: Yeah, well, I don't know. He's
0: if
1: not.
0: If all roads lead to God.
1: He's not, I would say.
0: You're judging him, Steve?
1: I am. Okay. Based on his words, based on his testimony, I'm making an informed.
2: He doesn't have a chance. But
0: you know. No, I think he's going to lose.
2: Yep.
0: Too liberal for Texas. Now, it may be 5 points. It may not be a blowout, but I think he'll lose to Ken Paxton, who's already won a couple of times on a statewide level, right?
3: Mm-hmm.
0: Statewide races.
1: Yep.
0: All right, we're out of time. Thank you, Steve.
1: My pleasure.
0: Fred, Wesley, mm-hmm. Chris, Alex, Brent Creeley, our producer, Cole Green, our video man. Is there anybody else? Somebody was vacuuming out there.
2: Do we count them, too?
0: Well,
2: then we got to get to the person that made the popcorn.
0: Well, that's true. But we just don't have time for it. See you tomorrow with Trivia Friday.
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11: 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We're going to jump right back in to where we left off, which was the middle of Rebuilding Liberty, Tim Barton teaching, and the Rebuilding Liberty course. 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
12: The guy who did this painting, he actually did some research, and he studied the founding fathers. And one of the things he put in this that a lot of people have never paid attention to, in the bottom right corner, that book is the Bible. It's open to Matthew chapter 5. The Bible was the most quoted source by the founding fathers, and it wasn't even close. So far above and beyond everything else. In fact, even in the Constitution we mentioned, they quoted the Bible often in their speeches, their conversations, their debates. The Bible was a part of everything going on. Well, this is what the painter discovered in his research. And there's actually no record of what all books were there or weren't there as they're doing the convention. But what he concluded was that I can't imagine that people that were this influenced by the Bible, that knew the Bible this well, would have done something so significant and not had the Bible with them. Now, again, the reason I want to point this out is because even when we look at things that we think are obvious, it's an obvious painting, we've all seen it before, and yet most people have never noticed there's a Bible literally open on the table in this painting. We've overlooked so often the influence of Christianity and the vital role it has played in forming the nation. And the guys who were doing this, they knew the Bible. I mean, really knew the Bible and their writings and their quotes and so much of what they did. But also what they learned from the Bible is that as you study the Bible, it's very clear that God made the world on purpose and in order that certain ways God created different institutions. It's obviously from God that he created the family. God created the government. God created the church. And as we look at those, we can as Christians hopefully acknowledge, yeah, God made all those. And the reality is that because God made them, God intended to be central in all of those. And we live in an era today where people are far more ready to say, well, yeah, God belongs in the church, but we're questioning a little bit about the dynamic of the family because now we're not sure like what families are supposed to look like and who's supposed to be part of what families, right? And even the gender of different things related to this. But also when you get to government, there's a lot of Christians who would suggest, well, we're not really supposed to have God in government, as if the argument is, now, wait a second, are you suggesting like the government's going to legislate morality? And I just got a newsflash for you. If you're concerned and you think the government shouldn't legislate morality, you misunderstand legislation. Every piece of legislation is reflective of somebody's morality. The reason it's passed, somebody thought it was right, somebody thought it was wrong. It's not a question of, are we going to legislate morality? It's only a question of whose morality are we going to legislate? And what the founding fathers knew is we want an objective standard that we can rely on, that we can look to, because if there's not an objective standard like the Bible, which is consistent and doesn't change, then how do you determine morality? What you think is good, somebody else might think is bad. There needs to be an objective standard we can point to. And this is what used to be known. So the founding fathers knew America was built on an objective standard. And this was from our inception. If you go back to the very first colonists, the very first people that came to America, it was so clear, so much so, that even when John Winthrop came in 1630, he was the one that led so many of the Puritans as they're coming over. And one of the things he does is a very famous sermon, a model of Christian charity. And in this sermon, he acknowledged to the people coming, he said, for we must consider that we shall be as a city upon a hill. The eyes of all people are upon us, so that if we deal falsely with our God in this work we have undertaken and so cause him to withdraw his present help from us, we shall be made a story and a byword through the world. John Winthrop is telling everybody coming, hey, we're making a covenant in this. And if we do right, we know that God's going to keep his part. But if we don't do the right thing, and right, just to help connect some dots for people, this is not all that dissimilar from what Moses tells the Israelites in Deuteronomy 28, right? If you do it God's way, you enjoy the blessings and God's blessings. They will chase you down. They will overtake you. You can't even escape God's blessings. But if you don't do it God's way, you can't escape the judgment that will come your way from rejecting God's standards. And I would point out that if you look in American history, there were moments when it felt like we couldn't escape God's blessings. And then there were moments when it felt like we couldn't do anything right. There was a covenant made at the very beginning. And by the way, this just wasn't just the Puritans, the Pilgrims. There was a lot of people, early America, that this was the foundation of the nation saying, God, we want to be connected to you. This was the American covenant from the very beginning. And this was what the founding fathers understood coming through, so much so that when you jump way forward, when you have guys like John Quincy Adams, the son of John Adams, he grows up in the Revolution. He knew every single founding father. In fact, right, as he's 6 years old, he's at the Battle of Bunker Hill. He and his mom are watching it from an adjacent hill. They watch as their family doctor, Joseph Warren, he's bayoneted by the British. As he grows up, he's with his dad over in Europe during the American Revolution. At the end of the Revolution, George Washington chooses him as America's diplomat, actually over to Russia. But then at the end of Washington's presidency, he's a John Quincy Adams, is the top diplomat America has. He's a diplomat under his father. Under Thomas Jefferson, he's a U.S. senator. Under James Madison, he brings him out of retirement to negotiate the end of the War of 1812. Actually, under James Madison's presidency, James Madison appoints him to be a Supreme Court justice. He's unanimously confirmed in the Senate, but he's over in Europe and he turns it down. He says, I'm doing more important things over here, right? We don't need to worry about the Supreme Court, which says a lot about what he thought the Supreme Court really was and where their value was. But then under James Monroe, he's Secretary of State. He's then president. After president, he goes back to Congress. While he's in Congress, he's invited to go give a speech. It's up in Connecticut, and it's an anniversary speech, July 4th, 1837. When he goes and gives this speech, I'm only going to show you a couple sentences from the speech. I'd encourage you to go read the whole thing. I want you to see the connections he makes. He says, why is it that next to the birthday of the Savior of the world, your most joyous and most venerable festival returns on this day? Now, this is 4th of July.
11: 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Have you noticed the vacuum of leadership in America? 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
13: This is Tim Barton from Wall Builders with another moment from American history. Alexis de Tocqueville, a political official from France, traveled to the United States in 1831 and penned his observations in the now famous book Democracy in America. Being from France, what he found in America was completely unexpected to him. He reported, "Upon my arrival in the United States, the religious aspect of the country was the first thing that struck my attention. And the longer I stayed there, the more I perceived the great political consequences resulting from this. In France, I had almost always seen the spirit of religion and the spirit of freedom marching in opposite directions. But in America, I found that they were intimately united and that they reigned in common over the same country." De Tocqueville recognized that it was biblical Christianity and the morals it produced that made America great. For more information about Alexis de Tocqueville and the positive influence of Christianity in early America, go to wallbuilders.com.
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12: Right, he says the two most important days for you as Americans is the birth of Jesus and the birth of the nation. He continued on and said, is it not that in the chain of human events, the birthday of the nation is indissolubly linked with the birthday of the Savior? It forms a leading event in the progress of the gospel dispensation? Now, hang on a second. He's saying that the birth of the nation is linked to the birth of Jesus, and that America is somehow connected to a gospel. This is the spreading and sharing and the teaching of the gospel. He continued, is it not that the Declaration of Independence first organized the social compact on the foundation of the Redeemer's mission upon the earth, that it laid the cornerstone of human government upon the first precepts of Christianity? John Quincy Adams, the one who knew every founding father, the one who had grown up in the midst of this, on an anniversary speech, 4th of July, he's saying, I know why we celebrate this. I know why it's a big deal. It's because of the Christian connection. Too few Americans recognize the Christian connection anymore. And in the midst of all that we're talking about, as we talk about America being the one of the most successful, prosperous, stable nations in the history of the world, There's a reason we've enjoyed more blessings than almost anywhere else in the world. There's a direct connection and correlation. And just to be clear on this, you can take any founding father virtually you want to and learn their story. Benjamin Franklin, considered one of the least religious founding fathers. But least religious is totally different than anti-religious. Because as you can go and look and see the records of the Constitutional Convention, when the founding fathers come together, the first several weeks, when every state has brought their own idea for the way government should operate, and nobody likes anybody else's idea, and all they're doing is arguing, disagreeing, and so much frustration, it was reported that some of the delegates from Virginia, they got up, and the delegation is just going to leave. George Washington chases them down and says, George Mason, please come back. We didn't fight a war to give up now. And George Mason tells them, because I respect you, I'll come back. But I think we're wasting our time. I mean, with how divided we are, there's no way we're going to come together. And it was at this point, June 28, 1787, that Franklin, the old man of the convention, got up and gave the longest speech he gave during the entire Constitutional Convention. And here's what he said in his speech. He said, in this situation of this assembly, groping as it were in the dark to find political truth and scarce able to distinguish it and present it to us, how has it happened, sir, that we have not hitherto once thought of humbly applying to the Father of Lights to illuminate our understanding? Now, let's already pause. Because when the least religious guy is like, I think our solution is we should pray. Okay? That says a lot when that's your least religious. Also, it says a lot when people say he was a deist. Because a deist doesn't believe God gets involved. So why is a deist saying we need to pray and ask God to intervene in our situation? Well, let's keep going. He continued, in the beginning of the contest with Great Britain, when we were sensible of danger, we had daily prayer in this room for divine protection. There in Independence Hall. That was the same place where 11 years earlier they did the declaration. And Franklin's reminding them, remember when we were here and we prayed every single day? Also significant. Franklin says during the revolution, they prayed every single day for divine protection. He says our prayers were heard and they were graciously answered. Again, that's not a deist God, right? If God is answering your prayers, then you believe there is a God who intervenes in the affairs of men. Let's continue. He said, all of us engaged in the struggle must have observed frequent instances of a superintending providence in our favor. Have we now forgotten this powerful friend? Or do we imagine we no longer need his assistance? I have lived, sir, a long time. And the longer I live, the more convincing proofs I see of this truth, that God governs the affairs of men. If a sparrow cannot fall to the ground without his notice, is it probable that an empire could rise without his aid? We have been assured in the sacred writings that except the Lord build the house, they labor in vain that build it. I firmly believe this. And I also believe without his concurring aid, we shall succeed in this political building no better than the builders of Babel, and we shall become a reproach and a byword down to future ages. I therefore beg leave to move that henceforth prayers imploring the assistance of heaven and its blessings on our deliberation be held in this assembly every morning before we proceed to business. Now, again, when the least religious founding father is suggesting the way to resolve our conflict is we need to get God involved in this, it says a lot about their idea. And this is where I would go back and point out. That's why earlier historians, when they pointed out that Christianity was the atmosphere upon which this whole thing was birthed, the founding fathers understood something that I think a lot of Christians in America have even forgotten. It's what the Psalms tells us. Unless the Lord builds the house, they labor in vain that build it. Why does all this matter? Because last week we talked about some really practical things that we can do to restore some of this faith foundation. And I think that there's a lot of people that have misunderstood what should be our greatest priorities. Because there's people looking going, hey, we need to solve this economic issues. I agree. There's a lot of economic problems we got to deal with. Maybe domestic policy, foreign policy, immigration. There's a lot of problems we have to deal with. But if we don't restore the atmosphere that allows freedom to work, if we don't restore religion and morality, then the American experiment will go the way that every other nation has gone in the history of the world, which after 250 years is the lifespan of nations, or we can have a rebirth. And this is where we want to encourage and challenge everybody watching, wherever you are watching from, where our name comes from is the Bible book of Nehemiah. Nehemiah 2:17, he's calling everybody, he says, come, let us rebuild that we will no longer be a disgrace. I think everybody in this room, probably most of you watching, can agree there have been some moments that were pretty disgraceful over the last many years, decades, century, however far back we need to go. But we are at a unique moment that we've never had before that we can rebuild like we've never rebuilt before. But I want to encourage, what we have to make sure we remember in the midst of our rebuilding is that we're not rebuilding a structure without giving the right foundation. The foundation has to be, the founding father said, George Washington said, the indispensable support is religion and morality. If you oppose that, you're not a patriot. But for every patriot, understand the foundation that we build from. We restore religion and morality. And after that, then let's target every other issue we need to get after. But we have to restore the faith foundation. If we don't have a faith foundation, we lose the idea. Like the Declaration says, there's a God who gave us rights. Government exists to protect those rights. If there is no God, there are no God-given rights. If there is no faith foundation, there is no freedom. This is the way the American system was built. But we are in a unique place that we can rebuild like never before. It's time for us as believers to roll up our sleeves and let's go back and rebuild. Thank you, guys. Rick, let me give it back to you.
14: You can't have an accurate view of the world and history, especially without it being from a biblical lens. It's just not possible. Western civilization is built on the Bible and on biblical principles. This goes back to the Hebrews. The nature of covenant was made by God. In order for us to truly understand history and understand our duty today, we have to look at really what it's built on. And the old adage is, if you don't know your history, you'll make the same mistakes. I just believe inevitably you have to arrive at the truth that our country is founded on the Bible and its principles. And when you are confronted with that, it's impossible to ignore.
15: You remember what was necessary for this nation to be great, saith every founding father. You must be a religious people. You must have a moral code. Why? Because you're going to be a republic. And that means that you are going to be the ones that get your leaders elected. You're going to be the leaders, and you're the ones that are going to have to hold them accountable, which means you have to be a moral people. So you go to church. That's where morals come from God. And here's what I love about Texans. Not only do you people go to church, when you go, you're packing. So that right there, that has got to make your altar calls a lot more effective, doesn't it? Would you like to accept Jesus as your savior? I don't know. Yeah, I'd like to do that.
16: So this culture wants to rid us and rob us of our love for America. No, this nation is not perfect. We had a rocky start. And I'll take America for any other country or nation on the face of this planet. How about you? What is the answer? Is there hope for this nation? And the Bible tells us in 2 Chronicles chapter 7, verse 14. He says, if my people, which are called by my name, would humble themselves and pray, seek my face and turn from their wicked ways, then will I hear from heaven, forgive their sins, and heal the land. Tomorrow is not promised. All we have before us is the here and now. So let us govern ourselves as if there is a God. Because, my friend, there is.
17: Biblical principles are what produce freedom in society, but you won't have biblical principles in society in which you don't have citizens with a biblical worldview.
18: We've relegated to say, look, politics is dirty. That's what pastors say. Politics is dirty. I don't do politics. Well, the church is dirty. What's your point?
19: If you're a Christian, a person of faith, you must care about what's happening in our culture.
20: And you begin to love what God loves and hate what he hates in the scriptures because your heart is lining up with the heart of God because of the gospel.
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12: Okay, we want to let you know about a new product we have here at Wall Builders called Lives, Fortunes, and Sacred Honor, the signers of the Declaration. 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We want to help remedy that. My dad and I have written biographies on all 56 signers of the Declaration to help reintroduce people to the men who literally signed their names on the line for the sake of the nation. 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They were risking everything for the hope that they might be able to purchase freedom for the rising generation with their lives, their fortunes, and sacred honors. And in spite of the hardship that every one of them endured, none of them recanted or backed away. Now, if you don't know their story, you can get to know all 56 of them. 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
11: 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We're going to jump back in and get the conclusion of week three of Rebuilding Liberty.
3: I think biblical citizenship as a Christian would be stewardship, that God has given us this republic to be stewards over.
11: As people are experiencing tyranny, they're asking why, what has happened, and there's just this feeling of being lost right now and not knowing where to turn, and you just gave us the foundation. This is truth. Everybody, welcome back to the tavern portion of our Rebuild Liberty. Remember, we're having those revolutionary conversations about the strategies and tactics necessary to rebuild the walls, to actually lay the bricks, use the right mortar, and build this thing strong for future generations. So here in our tavern, we're going to talk about the action items. What can you do in your community this week to implement what Tim was talking about tonight, really what David talked about last week, what we've been talking about throughout the course? It all comes back to this idea. When you learn that history, you realize that the founding fathers of America, they had this concept of jurisdictions. They believed that our freedom came from God, not government. That really important line in the Declaration of Independence, that we're endowed by our Creator. And then that really important line that says that to secure these rights, governments are instituted among men deriving their just powers from the consent of the governed. You put those together and it gives you a really clear chain of command, if you will. The freedom comes from God to you. And then you give to government the power to protect your rights. That's the whole reason we created government in the first place here in America. So what we've got to do is figure out, what is government really supposed to do? They're supposed to protect, not provide. They're not supposed to give us all these things. That's why it's pursuit of happiness, not guarantee of happiness. Pursuit of happiness, not redistribution of happiness. So if we're going to actually rebuild liberty in this country, what we've got to start doing is restoring that civic literacy, restoring the Declaration of Principles, restoring religious liberty. And then this week, we need to talk about restoring limited government, getting government back into its proper jurisdictional place. Instead of government solving all our problems, we need to say, government, you do those things that only government can do and that we've given government the power to do. One of the first steps I want to encourage you to think about this week is restoring parental rights. That's a way of restoring limited government, because in too many places, we've given government the power to make decisions about our children, to make decisions about our children's education, decisions about our children's health, all of these things. And that is not the proper role of government. So we've got some work to do to restore the basic jurisdictional separation there, that parental rights means that the parent should decide the upbringing of the child, should make the health decisions, the education decisions, all of those things. And frankly, we need some amendments to state constitutions, and we need a federal amendment. We need an amendment to the U.S. Constitution that'll guarantee parental rights and stop the government from encroaching on our decisions. So we write more about that in the blueprint, and there's things that you can do to get involved with local organizations. Check that out in your workbook and in the blueprint, and we'll connect you with those organizations. Second major step in our 12-step recovery for this week, it's actually step number 8 overall, is to restore property rights. This is just another one of those areas where little by little we gave more and more power on the decision making to government. So now we have government bureaucrats and engineers that don't answer to us telling us what we can do with our property. That's wrong. You, the landowner, should decide what you want to do with your property. Obviously, you shouldn't harm your neighbor, and if you do, they should be able to take you to court and you should have to make it right. But this idea that we have to go to our local government and constantly get permission to do things with our land, that's wrong, and it's not freedom. So there's a lot of things we can do locally. We've got some things in the book. We're working on a property owner's bill of rights that we want to get people to adopt at the local level. So make sure you're paying attention at patriotacademy.com. Get on our email list, and you can be one of our champions for that particular step as well. And the last step we're going to talk about in the tavern this week is abolishing federal duplicity. I talked about this in the first week a little bit, but the whole point is that the government at the federal level should not be doing the things that the government at the local or state level is already doing. Education, agriculture. I mean, you'd pick many of these departments at the federal level are actually duplicating what was already being done at the state or local level. This is one of those things where we've got to get rid of the waste and literally abolish these departments at the federal level. Maybe some of those at the state level as well, but right now, the low-hanging fruit is to abolish these departments at the federal level. You and I need to be working on that. Some of that's going to have to be done through constitutional amendments. Sometimes we can get Congress to do it, and sometimes the president will be pushing for some of these things to happen. But this is one of those areas where we have to start challenging the status quo. This is a revolutionary strategy and tactic to restore limited government. All right, quick review before we close out our tavern section tonight. In our first week, we talked about three steps, the first three steps of our recovery plan for the country. You host a Rebuild Liberty course. You get involved in planning a 250th celebration right there in your community. And yes, you help make the Constitution something that's studied at your local public schools, or get a Celebrate Freedom Week going at your schools. That was the first three steps in our recovery plan. Talked about that in week one. Hopefully you're already working on one of those three. And then in week two, we talked about beginning to restore our religious liberty and God consciousness by getting the national motto, In God We Trust, the Ten Commandments, chaplains, Bible curriculum in school, all of those things in week two that we talked about. And then this week, we're beginning that process of restoring limited government, restoring parental rights, restoring property rights, and abolishing federal duplicity. That's a lot to cover for these few minutes that we have in the tavern. Hope you got you a good cup of Patriot Brew. I'll see you next week here in the tavern to talk about our final action steps. Welcome back to Rebuilding Liberty. What a great week this has been. Week three. Now we got one more week left, and we got some great teaching for you next week as well. But I want you already thinking about where you're going to host the next Rebuilding Liberty course. Has everybody had a great time in the first 3 weeks? Yeah? One more week to go. We'll see you next week for Rebuilding Liberty. All right, everybody, out of time for today. That was week three of Rebuilding Liberty, Tim Barton teaching and the Rebuilding Liberty course. Go to wallbuilders.show to listen, or go to patriotacademy.com to get the videos. 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

0: Have you ever felt the gentle peace of ocean waves washing over you on a beach? That's what it's like when you turn your worries over to God in prayer. His peace, beyond understanding, can overwhelm you even in life's hardest moments. This peace isn't just for beautiful vistas. It can fill a stark hospital room when you say, "Lord, I'm giving this to you." Philippians 4 promises that the peace of God, which passes all understanding, shall keep your hearts and minds through Christ Jesus. It also tells us to think on things that are true, honest, just, pure, lovely, and praiseworthy. Let God's peace guard your heart and focus your mind on what truly matters. 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
4: This is American Family News. I'm Robert Thornton. A judge heard testimony today from the former roommate of the man suspected of killing Charlie Kirk. Fox's Jessica Rosenthal reports.
5: In the partially redacted video, Lance Twigg says he and Tyler Robinson were in the same friend group and became roommates. Twigg said before the shooting, Robinson had told him he wanted to engrave bullets for a hunting trip and borrowed a tool from Twigg's in order to do that. But Twigg testified that after the shooting,
6: I just asked him in person if what he said was true the night before, and he said it was. I started crying a little bit and said he wishes he hadn't done it.
5: He says Robinson would sometimes talk about politics, but that he'd never heard Robinson mention Charlie Kirk. After the judge watched the video, another investigator read from the text messages Robinson had sent Twigg's telling him about the shooting. Jessica Rosenthal, Fox News.
4: Fox's Aisha Hosni reports on developments in Iran as the president declared this week that the ceasefire is over following a fresh wave of U.S. airstrikes against the Iranian regime.
7: The president certainly has a lot of options on the table when it comes to Iran. And as he contemplates what to do about the Iranians next, whether he can even really strike a long-lasting deal with this regime, the Iranians are spilling onto the streets in Iran and threatening to kill him. They're carrying a giant red flag that reads, "We will kill Trump." Another group of women seen holding up puzzle pieces that appear to read, "Killing you is not enough. For us, we want to uproot demons." And another man holding up is not enough for us. We want to uproot demons. And another man holding up a sign that simply says revenge. That is the message coming out of Iran right now.

don't worry about anything but in everything by prayer and petition. With thanksgiving, let your requests be made known to God. And the peace of God, which passes all understanding, shall keep your hearts and minds through Christ Jesus. Philippians chapter 4, verses 6 and 7. Thanks for listening today. This is the Hour of Intercession. I'm Pastor Joseph Parker. We invite you to look with us in the book of Deuteronomy chapter 6, beginning at verse 1. Now this is the commandment, and these are the statutes and judgments which the Lord your God has commanded to teach you, that you may observe them in the land which you are crossing over to possess, that you may fear the Lord your God to keep all his statutes and his commandments, which I command you, you and your son and your grandson, all the days of your life, and that your days may be prolonged. Therefore, hear, O Israel, and be careful to observe it, that it may be well with you, and that you may multiply greatly as the Lord God of your fathers has promised you, a land flowing with milk and honey. Hear, O Israel, the Lord our God, the Lord is one. You shall love the Lord your God with all your heart, with all your soul, and with all your strength. And these words which I command you today shall be in your heart. You shall teach them diligently to your children, and shall talk of them when you sit in your house, when you walk by the way, when you lie down, and when you rise up. You shall bind them.

0: as a sign on your hand, and they shall be as frontlets between your eyes. You shall write them on the doorposts of your house and on your gates. Verses 1 through 9, Deuteronomy chapter 6. Joshua chapter 8, verse 35. There was not a word of all that Moses had commanded, which Joshua did not read before all the assembly of Israel, with the women, the little ones, the strangers who were living among them. Then Psalm verse 34, verse 11. Come, you children, listen to me. I will teach you the fear of the Lord. And then Psalm 78, verse 5. For he established a testimony in Jacob and appointed a law in Israel, which he commanded our fathers, that they should make them known to their children. Thank you, Father, for the wonderful privilege of being able to disciple our children. Thank you for the opportunity to be involved in the work of helping and encouraging them to come to know Christ, and then helping them to grow up and grow strong and vibrant in their new walk with the Lord. Father, anoint us as your church afresh with the Spirit of grace that would empower us to be faithful disciple makers, faithfully doing the work of making disciples, starting in our own homes with our own families. Father, set us on fire with a passion to be faithfully carrying out this very important, joy-filled, and great responsibility of the work of discipling as we begin with our children and move forward. We thank you and we praise you in Jesus' name. Amen. Thank you for listening to the Hour of Intercession. Isaac Jackson is our producer. He's going to lead us in prayer at this time.
1: Heavenly Father, thank you so much for these moments. And Heavenly Father, thank you so much for your grace and for your mercy. Thank you so much for the ways you call us to live. And Heavenly Father, I just want to pray that you'd call us to holiness, that we'd walk more in repentance, turning away from the things of this world and turning more towards you. Thank you so much, Heavenly Father, for how you've loved us so much. And in your holy name, amen.
0: Amen. Amen. Thank you, Isaac. And thank you again for being a part of our listening family. Our Ten Commandments Project is an ongoing youth discipleship outreach we've been doing for quite a few years now here at American Family Radio, and it continues to be a very exciting and encouraging project as well, and we're looking forward to, just a little later in the broadcast, having one more of our participants, a young lady by the name of Lily, who's 7 years old. She'll be sharing her speech a little later as well. But at this time, as we often do, want to take time now to share an article from the AFA Stand that we wrote. This was entitled, Let the Children Come to Me. Again, the title, Let the Children Come to Me. Matthew chapter 19, verse 14. But Jesus said, Let the little children come to me, and do not hinder them, for to such belongs the kingdom of heaven. And then Psalm 127, verses 3 to 5. Behold, children are a heritage from the Lord, the fruit of the womb a reward. Like arrows in the hand of a warrior are the children of one's youth. Blessed is the man who fills his quiver with them. He shall not be put to shame when he speaks with his enemies in the gate. Again, Psalm 127, verses 3 to 5. You're listening to the Hour of Intercession as we're reading again from the article entitled, Let the Children Come to Me. The story is told of a 9-year-old little boy who wanted to share advice with some other boys his age as they were all looking forward to going to the church picnic. His words were, If you go to the church picnic and bring your dog, remember this. When you're eating your food, no matter how much your dog loves you, don't trust him to guard your food when you have to go to the bathroom. Good advice. Another story shared of a 7-year-old little boy who at church one day saw a particular man that his dad knew. The 7-year-old walked up to the man and began walking circles around the gentleman, looking him up and down as he circled him. Finally, the curious gentleman said to the boy, Little man, what are you looking for? The little boy, with a very curious look on his face, stated, My daddy said you was two-faced, and I was looking for your other face. It seems that this young man heard something that his daddy didn't mean for him to hear, much less repeat. Parents, we need to be wise about the words we speak in order to be good role models for our children. Also, we should be wise with the words we speak at home, because if we don't, they may come back to hurt us and to hit us. Another story shares of a 5-year-old little girl. Very thoughtfully, she asked her dad one day, Daddy, can we get a cat? Dad very apologetically responded, "Honey, I'm sorry, but I can't live in the same house with a cat. I'm allergic to cats." His little daughter quickly responded in a very serious tone, "Well, Daddy, you could live outside." Our children, in their little minds and in their thinking, very often will think, reason, and come to conclusions that make us chuckle and sometimes just laugh out loud. Time and time again, without meaning to be, they're miniature comedians and life philosophers who have some very interesting ways of thinking and unique perspectives and approaches to life. A 9-year-old little girl one day was giving some advice and counsel to her two younger sisters, ages 6 and 7. With real concern and passion, she told them, "When Mama is mad at Daddy, don't let her brush your hair." Our children are precious, each unique, and each one a gift from God to us and to the world. How important it is that we agree with God's word and recognize them as the rewards that God says they are. Psalm 127, verse 3 tells us, "Behold, children are a heritage from the Lord, the fruit of the womb, a reward." Again, Psalm 127, verse 3. Children in this world act, think, and react as children. Their minds will see the world from a child's point of view. We who are entrusted with the very important task of discipling our children are wise to understand this. The greatest need that every child in the world has is the same as the greatest need of every adult, to know Jesus Christ. The gospel of Jesus Christ is a simple message. It's extremely simple, so simple that even a child can understand it. John 3:16 tells us, "For God so loved the world that he gave his only Son, that whoever believes in him should not perish but have eternal life." Again, John 3:16. The gospel is simple, and we're to do our part to help introduce every child to Jesus Christ. In view of these truths, we as parents are wise to be very intentional and sober-minded about sharing the gospel with each of our children as well as discipling them. Often children come to know Christ in a church setting, but this very important goal does not have to happen in church. Many a child has been introduced to Christ and given his or her life to Christ while at home. Keep this very important reality in mind. All over the world, the vast majority of persons who give their lives to Christ do so before the age of 18. This reality should encourage us to put great commitment and passion into the evangelizing and discipling of children and youth in our world. Whether at home or at church or wherever they are, let's see to it that our children hear the message of the gospel of Jesus Christ. And let's see to it that they're invited to give their lives to him. For parents and others who have or work with children and youth, the following is a simple prayer you can use to invite a child or youth to commit his or her life to Christ. So again, this is a prayer you can use to invite your child to commit their heart to the Lord. "Lord Jesus, I believe you are the Son of God. I recognize that I've sinned and done wrong. I repent of all my sins. Forgive me for all the wrong I have done. I do believe that you died on the cross to pay for my sins. And I believe that 3 days later you rose from the dead, so that I could be saved. Thank you, Lord, for loving me enough to die for me. Lord Jesus, come into my heart. Become my Lord and Savior. Make me the person you want me to be. You said in your word that whoever calls on the name of the Lord shall be saved. Right now, Lord, I'm calling on your name. Lord Jesus, save me and fill me with your Holy Spirit. Thank you for saving me, and I now confess that I'm a child of God in Jesus' name. Amen." Again, the title of that article, "Let the Children Come to Me." If you'd like to get a copy, simply email us at joseph@afr.net. Again, that's joseph@afr.net. We'll be glad to get a copy to you as well. Thank you again, Father, for the privilege, the honor, and the blessing of being able to disciple our children. Thank you for the opportunity to invite them to read your word aloud to us each and every day. Thank you for the opportunity to pray for them and to pray with them daily. And thank you for the opportunity to allow them to hear us call their name out loud as we pray for them on a daily basis. Father, anoint every family and every home that's listening today with the fresh anointing of the Spirit of prayer. Help us in our homes to be prayerful couples, prayerful families, in such a way that more and more our children will come to be used to living in a culture of prayer in our homes. Father, help us to be wise enough to model a lifestyle of prayer before our children. Help us to be wise enough to model a lifestyle of reading and meditating on your word. And help us to model a lifestyle of living your word before our children as well. Lord, help us more and more to be very serious as the church about doing the work of doing all you would have us to do to evangelize the children in our midst, as well as the children in our communities. Help us to be mindful, Lord, that more and more the church needs to be wide open to going far outside the four walls of the church building to do the work of evangelism and discipleship in our communities. Father, anoint us afresh with the spirit of boldness, wisdom, and grace to do that faithfully and to reach deep into our communities to draw children to the Lord Jesus Christ. Lord, in view of the fact that so many times there's so many children that may literally be out playing on a Sunday morning, not with no plans to get up and go to Sunday school or church, help us as the church to do something about that. Help us to not simply bemoan that tragedy, but help us to decide we're going to get serious to change that reality, to do our part to help invite them in, to bust them in, to do whatever we need to do to help children come to get involved in the church, to come to know Christ, and to begin to grow up as well. Lord, help us to know, Lord, that every day is very important in the economy of time. And help us to know, Lord, that reaching out into our communities is a critically important part of our work. We, as mission churches, are to do this effectively, to do it passionately, and to do it with great compassion, knowing that these children desperately need to come to know Jesus. They desperately need to be discipled. Lord, in view of the fact that we see so many things going on with our youth, so many youths that are killing one another, committing suicide, going through so much turmoil in their lives, help us to be mindful that the answer is Jesus, and help us to take that answer to a world that desperately needs him. In Jesus' name we do pray. Amen. 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We'll be right back.
2: Love, even genuine love, is a fragile thing. 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
2: The keen edge of a loving relationship may be dulled through the routine pressures of living, as I experienced during the early days of my own marriage. 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
6: How can the difficult times in our society be an encouragement? The answer is found in the prophecies of Scripture. Hello, I'm Sam Rohr with another Stand in the Gap Minute. The struggles and apostasy of our society can easily discourage us. Yet we can also look at these negatives in a positive way. In Matthew 24, Jesus spoke of many falling away from the faith. He spoke of wars and rumors of wars and other world problems as the beginning of birth pains. In other words, when we see these problems increasing, it should encourage us that the Lord's return is nearing. We know Jesus could come at any day, even today, giving us the hope that we need to stand firm through today's trials. If we are ready to meet Him, we are prepared to face any challenge in our world today. So let's focus on what is eternal as we face life's battles. 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

0: Music from the Walls Group with the Prayer. Thanks for listening to the Hour of Intercession here on American Family Radio. We are very blessed and honored to have once again a family that whose daughter participated in our Ten Commandments Project Speech Challenge. We have with us David and Jenny Schreiner and their daughter Lily, who did participate, and we're grateful to have them on the broadcast today. David and Jenny and Lily, how are you all today?
1: Good.
2: We're doing well.
0: All right. Well, thank you all so much for being with us today, and grateful to have you on. And I want to ask, as we begin, if David and Jenny, who are dad and mom, if you all would just say a word of prayer for children in our culture and ministry to children and youth in our culture. And then Lily's going to come and share her speech. But David and Jenny, would you all start off just praying, David first, then Jenny, praying for children and youth in our culture, would you please?
2: Yeah, absolutely. Dear Jesus, we come before you and we thank you for the opportunities that you give us on a daily basis, particularly as parents with the solemn responsibility of bringing up the next generation of those people who will follow you and live for you in a culture that is increasingly complex and divided and just difficult to navigate. So I pray for the children, not just our children, but every child who is attempting to navigate what seems to be a mess from time to time. We pray that you would grant them courage and boldness and clarity of thought. And we also lift up the parents and the mentors and the adults in their lives, that you would give them boldness and courage and clarity on how to lead and disciple these young men and women as they face a increasingly difficult situation. We thank you for your grace and mercy that sustains us and sustains the children each and every day.
1: Dear God, I just thank you so much for our country's anniversary. We just celebrated on the 4th of July, and I just pray for the children in our country as they're growing up in this culture, and I just pray for churches and families and schools as they try to influence them for you. And I just pray that we would be strong in that. And I just pray for this challenge. I thank you for this Ten Commandments challenge that was good for our daughter to learn more. And I just thank you for this radio program that brings it to life. In your name, amen.
0: Amen. And Father, to thank you for Lily, who will be doing her speech for us today. Thank you for her dad and mom, who graciously and diligently helped her and encouraged her to be a part of the project. Lord, we thank you for all the children that participated. Father, more and more, anoint your church with the spirit of grace that would encourage us to be very deliberate and passionate about discipling our children, helping them to come to know Jesus and helping them to grow up. Help us to be mindful, Lord, that the best defense is an offense when it comes to spiritual growth. As we put our children to work in the church, we see that they can become young warriors for your kingdom, to build your kingdom and tear down the kingdom of darkness. Thank you for precious children like Lily, who are doing those sorts of things. And thank you for her dad and mom and all the parents that have been involved in this project. We thank you and praise you, Lord. Just set us on fire with a passion to be doing and being the disciple makers you would have us to be. In Jesus' name, amen. All right. Well, again, we're grateful to have a Lily Schreiner, who's going to share her speech with us today. Lily, how are you doing today?
1: Good.
0: That's good. That's good. Lily, you sound like you have a lot of confidence in your voice. I appreciate that. I'm glad to hear that. So you're going to share your speech with us. So I want to invite you to go right ahead and share your speech, okay?
3: Hi, I'm Lily, and I'm going to be reading my Banstein Bear Bible and the Ten Commandments. Number one, God is the only true God. Number two, do not make statues of God. Number three, do not misuse the Lord's name. Number four, rest on the Sabbath day and keep it holy. Number five, and honor your father and your mother. Number six, do not murder. Number seven, do not commit adultery. Number eight, do not steal. Number nine, do not lie. Number 10, never want what belongs to your neighbor. There was one time when God's people made an idol. Moses was on Sinai, and when he was there, Aaron and the people made an idol. Moses came down and was really angry. He broke the tables, the tablet. This showed the people how mad God was, too. But God forgave the people, and Moses went back up the mountain to make another set of tablets. Whenever we make an idol, God gets angry. We should never put anything above God. Nothing should take the place of God. But if we do, we can repent and God will forgive us. You shouldn't put anything before God because it's not right and it makes God really angry. Sometimes we put stuff before God like pets, money, jobs, stuff like that. And it's just not right, so we shouldn't do it.
0: All right, Lily, that's an excellent speech. Thank you so much for sharing that speech, and you did a beautiful, beautiful job with it. Thank you for sharing your speech with us today, okay?
3: Okay, thank you.
0: All right, tell me, Lily, how old are you?
3: 7.
0: Okay, you're 7 years old.
3: Mm-hmm.
0: Are you sure you're 7? Because you sound a whole lot bigger to me than 7 and smarter, but you're sure you're 7, right?
3: Yes.
0: Okay, then. Did you have fun with your dad's help in writing your speech?
3: Yeah.
0: That's good. Glad to hear that. Did you learn anything while you all were doing that together?
3: Yeah. I learned that if you sin, you can repent, but you learn a valuable life lesson, too.
0: That's excellent, Lily. Thank you so much again. I really enjoyed listening to your speech, and many, many, many people will be blessed as they listen to your speech as well. Lily, you were going to read a couple scriptures for us now, right?
3: Yes.
0: Okay, please go. You were going to read, was it Psalm 23 and Psalm 100? Is that right?
3: Yes.
0: Okay, please. Go right ahead.
3: Psalm 23, the Lord is my shepherd, I shall not want. He makes me lie down in green pasture. He leads me beside still waters. He restores my soul. He leads me in paths of righteousness for his name's sake. Even though I walk through the valley of the shadow of death, I will fear no evil, for you are with me. Your rod and your staff, they comfort me. You prepare a table before me in the presence of my enemies. You anoint my head with oil, my cup overflows. Truly goodness and mercy shall follow me all the days of my life, and I shall dwell in the house of the Lord forever.
0: All righty. And in Psalm 100 as well, right?
3: Psalm 100. Make a joyful noise to the Lord. All the earth worship the Lord with gladness. Come to his presence with singing. Know that the Lord is God. It is he who made us, and we are his. Enter his gates with thanksgiving and his courts with praise. Give thanks to him, bless his name, for the Lord is good. His steadfast love endures forever, his faithfulness to all generations.
0: All right, Lily. Thank you so much. You're a very good reader. Do you like to read, Lily?
3: Yes.
0: You sound like you like to read. You're a good reader, so thank you so much. Again, you did a great job with your speech and a great job in reading the scripture. So thanks for being with us today, okay?
3: Thank you.
0: All righty. Well, David and Jenny, I want to ask if you'll share what thoughts go through your mind as you listen to your 7-year-old daughter so beautifully be used to the Lord as she just was then. David, start with you, please.
2: Yeah, I mean, this is, you know, as parents who are, you know, desperately trying to do the right thing and raise kids that love Jesus, I mean, it's just, it almost brings tears to your eyes knowing that your kids appreciate Scripture, that they can read Scripture, that they make the effort to try to understand it, and the fact that, you know, this project gave Lily and I an opportunity to look at a portion of Scripture and try to develop some ideas you know, simple ideas, but very profound ideas that really can serve as the foundation for a lifestyle and a way of life that, you know, hopefully will honor God and also minister to other people in the process. So, I mean, it was a, you know, these types of projects, particularly as a guy who teaches Bible at the seminary level for a job, you know, these types of things, you know, really warm my soul because it's at the heart of what I do and it's at the heart of what I think is absolutely valuable for the church. The next generation, starting early, knowing Scripture, reading Scripture, saturating their minds with what God says through Scripture. These are the things that are going to carry the next generation forward and hopefully help continue to navigate this thing called life.
0: Amen. Amen. Thank you. Thank you very much for sharing. Jeannie, would you share your thoughts as well?
4: Yes, I really liked this project, especially because, it was her assistant principal, Mrs. Taylor, at school that sent us the email with the project idea, and we said, we'll try that. But she had just learned in first grade at her school. She goes to a Christian school in Lexington, and they had just learned the Ten Commandments this year as one of their Bible projects. So it was a good review of something she already learned and already kind of knew, but to dive into it a little deeper was great, and to think about putting other things before God is definitely convicting, and think about in our own lives, well, what do we spend a lot of our time on? What do we sometimes put before God? So it was a great reminder. And then I also really like Psalm 23 because she had memorized that one in kindergarten as part of her kindergarten graduation. So it was all things she had seen before, but going into a little more depth was just helpful for us as a family.
0: Mm. Well, I genuinely appreciate both you, David, and Jeannie, sharing your thoughts as well. And of course, you know, it is a discipleship project. And again, we have fun with it. We have fun with it. But at the same time, it's a serious project because we live in a society where we see so many children and young people literally dying for so many different reasons as it relates to them getting involved in darkness and things from the kingdom of darkness that destroy children. So, again, thank you all so much for taking the time to allow Lily to be a part. I want to ask if each of you would very briefly, we've only got about a couple minutes left here, though, but briefly pray for the church to become much more serious about evangelizing and discipling children and youth in our culture. David and Jeannie, would you briefly do that, please?
2: Yeah, absolutely. Jesus, we lift up the church nowadays, or right now, and we humbly ask that you would energize us to reinvigorate ourselves and reinvest in this thing called discipleship, biblical literacy, discipleship through Scripture, however you want to call it, that we would get excited and motivated and reinvigorated for this prospect of encouraging the next generation, encouraging our children in the ways of God, in the teachings of God, so that they could be armed and that they could be prepared to face all the things that are going to be thrown at them as they grow up and as they live life. We have to understand, Lord, help us understand that our children need to be equipped, and that must begin with a scriptural foundation because Scripture is your word for us. So, Lord, help us to understand what is at stake. Help us to understand what we need to do to, again, empower the next generation to be able to live for you in a world that is fraught with difficulties and dangers.
4: Dear Lord, I just thank you once again for a country where we have freedom to study your word, and we can go to church and we can go to school and learn from your word. And I just pray for our country, for the children that are growing up in this generation, just for them as they study the scriptures. I pray for our churches. I thank you for wonderful teachers like Mrs. Taylor and Mrs. Long that brought this project to light for us. And I just thank you for what we're seeing and just in your word every single day as a family. Thank you so much, Lord. Amen.
0: Amen. Again, our phone guests today were David and Jeannie Schreiner and their daughter, Lily. You're listening to the Hour of Intercession. We'll be right back.
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7: When you feel pain, what's the first thing you do?
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7: None of us likes pain, but it can be a motivation for us to be thankful. Jonathan Edwards wrote,
10: I am resolved when I feel pain to think of the pains of martyrdom and of hell.
7: Think about that for a minute. Edwards knew he'd always experience pain on this earth, but he wanted it to move him to thankfulness. Thankfulness that he wasn't facing the pain of martyrdom like so many who had gone before him. Thankfulness that through God's mercy, we can escape the unimaginable pain of separation from God in hell. That puts things in perspective. No pain we can endure here on earth compares to the pain from which we've been spared. Ask God to help you live in a spirit of thankfulness today, no matter what you're going through. With Seeking Him, I'm Nancy DeMoss, Wagamuth.
11: 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AFA Action, the Government Affairs Division of American Family Association, needs your opinion on the role of Christian voters. 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In November, America will choose between continuing to return government to biblical values or turning away from these values. We could even lose the U.S. Supreme Court. We could see Trump administration officials impeached by a left-wing Congress. 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

0: 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Thanks for listening to the Hour of Intercession here on American Family Radio. Again, we were privileged to have Lily Schreiner, one of the participants in our Ten Commandments Project Speech Challenge, shared her speech earlier on the broadcast, and her dad and mom, David and Jenny, on with us as well. For this last segment, we have David, her dad, who's going to stay on with us. And David, I want to ask if you'll take a moment to kind of further introduce yourself, tell our listeners more about what you do, and then we're going to be talking more about the importance of discipling children and youth. But tell us a little bit more about who you are and what you do.
1: Great. Absolutely. I currently teach at Asbury Theological Seminary in Kentucky. I teach Old Testament there. So I teach a variety of courses in Old Testament studies and specific ways of interpreting scripture, such as inductive Bible study and those types of methods. And so this idea of scripture reading and discipleship and empowering the next generation and empowering the church to face the currents of culture, I mean, this is something that I do on a daily basis. And so when you come across a project that is gauged at getting children actively engaged in elements of scriptures and scripture for the sake of discipleship and understanding scripture more, that's something that strikes at, who I am and what I do on a daily basis. And so it was an exciting project for our daughter, who's only 7, to really get after that. And previous to Asbury Seminary, I actually used to work down the road from American Family Radio at Wesley Biblical Seminary in Jackson, Mississippi. And when I was there, I worked with a colleague who is all about family discipleship. And makes that kind of the cornerstone of his ministry as well. So this idea of discipleship and scripture reading has been a part of what I've been doing for a living and a vocation for quite some time.
0: Well, I appreciate you sharing that too. And oh, and by the way, our producer Isaac has been a student at Wesley Biblical Seminary as well. And so Wesley has actually the current president has been up and come and visited, and we're good friends with him as well. So glad to learn that. Want to ask if you'll share your thoughts about this, because you just alluded to this, but very simply, the act of parents having their children to read the Word of God aloud to them on a consistent basis is actually a hugely productive discipleship work in a home. Yet, sadly, my experience, and I've had the privilege of being a pastor right at about the last 50 years, but many parents, they just don't do that. And when a parent commits to having their child read the Word of God aloud, that is so productive, much more so than many parents seem to grasp. Would you share your thoughts on why that's so important for parents to help their children along the line of doing that?
1: Yeah, you can go in many different directions with this, but it is, there's something to be said about hearing the gospel or hearing the message of scripture, and then reading it out loud. We have to remember that this is how Paul's letters were originally given. They were read out loud, and so there's a fundamental power about hearing things and hearing scripture that just goes a long way. And then you have other passages that talk about meditating on scripture. Literally, the word that's used there in a couple Old Testament contexts is to mumble. It's this idea of saturating your mind so much with scripture that you just find yourself processing it through speech and audibly, and you almost sound like you're mumbling. Mm-hmm. This type of thing is at the core of creating a way of life. There's a connection within scripture between reading scripture out loud, hearing scripture being read to you, and the construction of a way of life, an ethos that just defines everything and permeates everything about us. And you're right. It is a shame. It is a shame that this is something that is not being taught. I mean, we talk about discipleship. Discipleship in so many ways is kind of an in vogue word, and rightfully so. And there are different elements to talk about, when it comes to discipleship and what is it and what does it entail. But fundamentally, discipleship also has to be built on the pillar of reading scripture, hearing scripture, not just as individuals, but also as a family unit. Because if you want that cohesive unit amongst in your household, you have to have things that bind you together. And Scripture has to be one of them. Worship has to be one of them. I have a colleague and a friend who we kind of joke about this, but laugh about it, because when you first experience it, it's kind of awkward. But when they have people over, one of the things that they demonstrate to the people that come over is the singing of hymns alongside Scripture reading as a way that brings their family together. They do it at the dinner table. And so if you're not ready for it, you sit down and have a meal with them, and all of a sudden the family is reading Scripture out loud and singing hymns. They'll ask you, hey, what's your favorite hymn? And at first you're like, What it's this? I mean, why do you want to know this? Well, you know, get ready. You're going to all sing that hymn as you read Scripture. Mm-hmm. So it's these types of things that, you know, are sadly, underappreciated and underemphasized, but must form the core of discipleship.
0: Mm-hmm. You know, I appreciate you sharing that. And that touches on, for example, at the beginning of the broadcast, as we read Deuteronomy chapter 6, verses 1 to 9, amongst other things, that passage talks about decorating your home with the Word of God.
1: Right, right.
0: And it's to be a part of our lifestyle, and yet that's so in too many capacities, it seems to be overlooked. And I think of this, too, that sometimes for some believers, they seem to get uncomfortable when you read long passages of Scripture in public. And how tragic that is, because what better thing can you do than reading the voice of our Creator out loud at length?
1: Thoughts
0: on that?
1: I mean, you know, it's absolutely correct. I mean, just take a different example. We just came off the July 4th holiday, and sometimes there are places that will read long portions of the Declaration of Independence.
0: Mm-hmm.
1: And there's a reason why they do that, because audibly hearing that founding document forces people to remember the things that fundamentally define us. And the same thing is with Scripture. But you're absolutely right. We can't sit still. Our attention span is so short nowadays for a variety of reasons. We get anxious. We get annoyed if we sit here and sit in one place and just listen for an extended period of time. But, you know, these are, you know, you hear, what's the story in Ezra? Ezra, during his great reforms, he's just up there reading Torah from a pulpit, from a podium. And everybody is listening to it, and it's not complicated. He's just reading Torah, and people are being broken at the sound of God's voice. This is the way that you're supposed to conduct yourself. This is what God says about who He is, about who you're supposed to be as a people. And there's something that happens when you listen to that over an extended period of time, that can potentially, through the power of the Holy Spirit, fundamentally break people and urge them on to reform, reinvigoration, recalibration, whatever you want to call it. But you're exactly right. We don't like that, because we don't like to sit still.
0: You know, and I think we're wise to be reminded of the fact that, you know, as John chapter 1, verse 1 clearly tells us, in the beginning was the Word, and the Word was with God, and the Word was God. When we're reading the Word of God, we're interacting with Jesus Himself. We're spending time with Him. We're spending time in His presence. He's touching us. He's pouring grace into us. And Matthew chapter 4, verse 4, man shall not live by bread alone, but by every word that proceeds forth from the mouth of God. Well, we know we have to eat to sustain our physical lives. But more important than that, we need the Word of God to sustain our entire beings. And so getting into the Word is so important for all of us. And so I think of this, too, that I really appreciated the confidence with which Lily read. Because to be quite honest, you don't hear that with children that often, at least I don't. And that, too, is something to note, too, and God can use that. So, as I mentioned, we like to have kids to come on the broadcast, and as I alluded to earlier, the Holy Spirit uses the voice of a child reading Scripture in some wonderful ways, and sometimes I share with people, if you want to hear what God sounds like, He sounds surprisingly like a five-year-old little girl, sometimes when she's reading scripture in public, his voice can sound like whoever's reading, but it's the right voice and the power of God at work. And so really appreciate having children come on too. So anything else you'd like to share specifically about your experience of helping Lily with her speech as she prepared it?
1: There are a lot of things as a dad when you're helping your 7-year-old do something like this. You fight with them a little bit. They don't quite understand things. So it's a very fun experience. It can be an emotional experience for them because, you know, with our daughter, she tends to get a little worked up on things, especially if she doesn't quite understand it. So working with her through the process of, look, you know, it doesn't have to be complex. This is just simple. Why don't you, one of the things that we had to wrestle through was, well, what Bible am I going to use? Well, honey, just use the Bible that's comfortable for you. We're not asking you to be overly complex or complicated. Look, you've read this Berenstain Bear Bible. We've read it to you ever since you've been born. Literally, you're 7. We've read it to you for 7 years. And that's the Bible that is comfortable for her. So, okay, so you're going to talk about it. So just use a Bible, use this that you're comfortable with, and then working with her through that, and then working to develop ideas, and, well, what does this mean, and what can we learn from this? And, as a 7-year-old, what lesson do you learn based on this story and those types of things? So it's a very rewarding process to help a very young child, again, do something that I do on a daily basis, and that is read scripture, process it, understand what it's telling you so that you know how it should positively affect your life. Because you alluded to something very important, and I'll finish with this. I'm a Wesleyan. I come from the Wesleyan tradition. I teach at a Wesleyan school. WBS in Jackson is a Wesleyan school as well. We view scripture, a lot of us view scripture as a means of grace. And that is to say that as you read scripture and as you study scripture, it becomes a conduit through which you can experience divine grace, which you can experience
0: David, for
1: God
0: time
1: Almighty
0: reason,
1: himself.
0: I'm sorry, for time reason, we're going to have to jump in right here. We've got to get you back on sometime in the not too distant future to have you share again. But thank you so much again for being with us today. And again, please pray much for parents like David and Jenny and children who participate in this project, because it's a powerful project making a real impact. So we appreciate David and Jenny. Well, as we normally do before we end the broadcast, if you're listening and you've never given your heart to Jesus Christ, today is a good day, a great day to be saved. If you'd like to make that step, would you from your heart pray this prayer with us even right now and commit your life to Christ? Lord Jesus, thank you for loving me so much. You came into the world a long time ago. You lived. You died on the cross to pay for all my sins. 3 days later, you rose up from the dead so that I could be saved. Lord, I confess, I've sinned and done wrong in many ways. I repent of the wrong I've done. Forgive me, Lord, for the wrong things I've done. Lord Jesus, come into my heart. Be my Lord and Savior. Thank you, Lord, for saving me. In Jesus' name, amen. Well, if you prayed and gave your life to Christ, we want to connect with you. We'd like to be in touch with you. We'd like to share with you some literature and resource materials that will help you to grow strong in your new walk with the Lord. Please email me, joseph@afr.net. Again, that's joseph@afr.net. We'll look forward to hearing from you and want to share with you some materials that will help you to grow in your new walk with the Lord. Again, joseph@afr.net. 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
4: For American Family News, I'm Robert Thornton. 8 men were indicted on murder and terrorism conspiracy charges today for their alleged roles in a thwarted drone and sniper attack on the UFC event at the White House in June. The indictment returned in Ohio charges all 8 in 2 separate conspiracies, one to provide material support to terrorists and a second to commit murder on federal government territory and to murder a federal government official. The U.S. continues its military campaign against Iran, launching additional strikes against critical infrastructure, including drone storage sites and air defense systems. Fox's Mike Tobin reports.
5: Iran's foreign minister Abbas Araghchi spent the afternoon working the phones, talking to his counterparts in Saudi Arabia, Pakistan, Qatar, trying to drum up some sort of diplomatic support from his angle. For the last 2 nights, Iran has been subject to U.S. airstrikes. Now, the U.S. strikes hit some 90 targets last night. They include 2 rail bridges on lines the U.S. says were used by Iran to transport weapons. Missile launchers, runways were hit, and a number of maritime targets were hit on the coast.
4: It was day 4 for a preliminary hearing in Provo, Utah, to decide whether there is enough evidence to try Tyler Robinson, who is accused of killing Charlie Kirk. In a recorded interview that was played before the court, Robinson's former roommate, Lance Twigg, stated he witnessed Robinson engraving shell casings.
6: He had said he was planning to go hunting with his family, and he asked me if we had a Dremel, because he said he wanted to engrave messages on bullets. And I just told him where Dremel was.
4: The death toll in Venezuela has climbed to more than 3,800 people in the wake of the 2 powerful earthquakes that struck the country June 24th. The quakes were among the strongest to strike Venezuela in more than a century and could be felt throughout the region. The Climate Prediction Center says El Nino continues and will strengthen through the end of the year. Matt Rosenkranz of the Climate Prediction Center joined Fox Weather.
7: We've got that 81% chance of actually being in a very strong El Nino in October, November, December. So the values that are associated behind that put us, in the realm, in October, November, December. So the values that are associated behind that put us, in the realm of 97 and 2015.
4: During an El Nino event, the southern

0: dependent on the technology. AFN, Steve Jordahl reports, AI can display knowledge, but it has no wisdom.
1: AI firms have discovered a problem with their chatbots. Several versions appear more eager to please a user than to give him or her the truth or admit it might not know an answer. Engineers call it AI sycophancy, and author Bob McGinnis says they're trying to fix it.
2: The AI firms, they all know that this does hallucinate, that it does speak with great confidence, that it is incredibly persuasive. Some of the firms have tried to fix the algorithm so it is not so reassuring and so confident about what it's lying about.
1: He says as AI becomes more integrated into daily life, Christians who study the Bible need to do the work rather than depend on the tech.
2: So it's really about discernment for Christians. Christians cannot depend upon it. Have to verify it.
1: A chatbot may be great at listing every instance of the word grace in a specific version of the Bible, for example, but how does God give grace to his children? Maybe not so much. McGinnis says AI may be better at knowledge than wisdom.
2: Don't depend upon it, especially don't depend upon it as a virtual Jesus or a Bible study guide.
1: He says that rule is actually written into the Word of God itself. The Apostle John warns believers to test the spirits to see whether they're from God. Paul warned against teachers who appeal to itching ears.
2: I could ask AI, but then I'm going to go to the scripture. You cite me the verses. I'm going to check the verses in paper version of the Bible. Don't depend upon it as your sole source. That's wrong.
1: I'm Steve Jordahl.
0: 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I'm Robert Thornton.
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5: Mary Cassian says, you are a living masterpiece handcrafted in God's image. 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
6: It means that you don't have to compete with men to prove that you're valuable. You already are. 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It's already yours. You don't have to become more like a man to matter. Woman was never plan B.
5: This is Revive Our Hearts with Nancy DeMoss-Wolgamuth, co-author of True Woman 101. For Friday, July 10th, I'm Dana Gresh. Today, we're back with Mary Cassian. She's kicked off a brand new series yesterday called What is a Woman? 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
6: When was the last time you stood before a masterpiece? It's been a long time since I've been at the Louvre, but I still remember those halls. There, you see real art, the kind that stops you in your tracks. Massive canvases, ancient sculptures, centuries of human skill on display. Greatness presses in from every direction. On the staircase, the towering winged victory leans forward, wings spread wide, descending from the heavens. And you turn a corner and suddenly you're swallowed whole by the largest painting in the entire gallery, the wedding feast at Cana. And larger than life doesn't even begin to describe it. Every single inch pulses with energy. Gestures, music, laughter, celebrations spilling from every corner of the canvas. And right there, at the center, the miracle. Quiet, almost hidden, Jesus turning water into wine. And the wall dazzles, rich color, opulent detail, energy so alive you feel like you could step right into the scene. You linger. You can't help but linger. It pulls you in like a magnet. And just across the room, the Mona Lisa. Small, familiar, almost understated. I'd seen her 1,000 times on mugs and posters and magnets. But standing there, pressed in by the crowd, something shifts. the reproduction

0: emotions fall away, and you see the subtlety, the restraint, the depth in her gaze. She pulls you in too, but differently. And you realize this is a masterpiece, not just because of what you're looking at, but because of the one who made it. Leonardo da Vinci, his genius, undimmed by centuries. And you know what strikes me most about a masterpiece? It's not just what you see, it's who you're encountering. Every brush stroke, every detail, every choice the artist made reveals something about the artist. His vision, his skill, his heart. Now, the Mona Lisa isn't valuable because it's a painting of a woman. It's valuable because it's Leonardo da Vinci's painting of a woman. The artist gives the artwork its worth. And here's what I want you to understand today. You are a masterpiece. Not a reproduction, not a copy, not a cheap imitation hanging in a gift shop. You are an original, handcrafted by the master artist himself. Last time we asked the question the world is afraid to answer, what is a woman? And today we'll begin to unpack a definition grounded in scripture, one that celebrates God's design and points to something far greater than ourselves. Here's where we begin. A woman is God's living masterpiece, handcrafted in his image. Let's break this down because every word matters. Masterpiece. How did God create the masterpiece of humanity? The details are recorded for us in Genesis chapter 2, verse 7. The Lord God formed the man out of dust from the ground. Now, that word formed is packed with meaning. The Hebrew word is yatsar, and it's the same word used for a potter working clay on a spinning wheel. Now, this isn't casual work. This is artistry. This is skill meeting intention. This is a craftsman who knows exactly what he's doing. I've stood in a pottery studio and watched an artisan at his wheel. His hands never stop moving, pressing here, smoothing there, drawing the clay upward with just the right pressure. Every touch is deliberate. And what starts out as a shapeless lump of clay slowly takes form. A bowl, a vase, something both functional and beautiful. And that's the image that God gives us, a potter at his wheel, shaping humanity with patience and precision and care. With the rest of creation, what did God do? He spoke, "Let there be light," and there was light. He commanded the waters to gather, and they obeyed. And he called forth vegetation and animals, and they appeared. Day after day, creation unfolded at his spoken command. But day six, when God created humankind, he rolled up his sleeves. He got his hands dirty. He scooped up dust, common, ordinary dust, and began to work it, shaping, forming, crafting with the care of an artisan. The image echoes throughout Scripture. Isaiah captures it beautifully. "We are the clay, and you are our potter. We are all the work of your hands." Do you see yourself as a work of art fashioned by the master craftsman, not thrown together haphazardly, not slapped together on an assembly line, but shaped with intention, designed for a specific purpose? The Apostle Paul picks up the artisan imagery when he writes to the church at Ephesus. He tells us, in Ephesians 2:10, that we are God's workmanship created in Christ Jesus for good works. And that word workmanship is the Greek, is actually poema, and it's where we get our English word poem. So think about that for a second. You are God's poem, his work of art, his masterpiece. And here's what makes Paul's words even more stunning. He's not just talking about your physical creation. He's talking about something that happens when you come to Christ. God doesn't just save your soul and call it done. He recreates you. Just like he formed humanity from dust at the beginning and breathed life into us, he now forms us anew through spiritual rebirth. And if you believe in Jesus, you become his work of art all over again. Born once from your mother's womb, born again by God's Spirit. His living masterpiece, crafted twice. created in the beginning and recreated in Christ Jesus. You are not mass-produced. You are not one in a million identical copies rolling off some cosmic assembly line. You're unique, custom-made, God's one-of-a-kind work of art, both in your physical creation and in your spiritual recreation. And here's what sets you apart from every masterpiece hanging in every museum in the world. You're alive, alive, living. And that's the second word of the definition, and I want to emphasize it. We are not simply God's masterpiece. We are His living masterpiece. Genesis 2:7 continues, He breathed the breath of life into his nostrils, and the man became a living being. Now, can you picture this scene? God has just finished forming man's body from the dust, and the shape is there, the arms, the leg, the torso, the head. Every detail is perfectly crafted, but the figure lies still, lifeless, a sculpture, clay. And then comes the moment that changes everything. God bends down, close, intimate, face to face, and breathes into the nostrils. And suddenly, there's life. Clay turns to flesh. A heart beats in the chest that was silent. Lungs expand. Eyes open. This is personal in a way nothing else in creation is. God didn't breathe into the skies. He didn't breathe into the oceans. He didn't breathe into the animals. Only humans. And this shared breath reveals an intimacy, a connection between man and maker that no other creature experiences. And that breath, that divine breath that God breathed into humanity at creation, is sustaining you right now, this very moment. Every time your heart beats, every time you blink, every time your lungs fill with air, you breathe because He breathed. That artwork in the Louvre is stunning, yes, but it's static. It's dead. It doesn't change. It doesn't grow. It doesn't breathe. And the Mona Lisa will look essentially the same 100 years from now as she does today. But you're different. You think, you feel, you dream, you create, you relate, you worship. You're a living, breathing, thinking, feeling work of divine artistry. A living masterpiece, not just alive in a biological sense, but alive with the very breath of God, your creator. God breathes life into man, but his creative work doesn't end there. Later in the day, God does something unexpected. He changes his technique. He doesn't reach down for another handful of dust and start the process over. Instead, he continues to handcraft humanity, but this time, something different, something costly. Verses 21 and 22 explain, So the Lord God caused a deep sleep to come over the man, and he slept. God took one of his ribs and closed the flesh at that place. Then the Lord God made the rib that he had taken from the man into a woman and brought her to the man. Now really consider what's happening here. God reaches into his firstborn's side, wounds him, pierces him, removes a rib, wet, warm, living bone and flesh, membrane and marrow. And from that rib, from that bloody piece wrenched from its place above Adam's beating heart, God creates woman. Now, this was messy. This was surgical. This was shocking. In the creation of man, God got his hands dirty with dust. In the creation of woman, he got them bloody. God put his firstborn under, laid him open, watched him bleed. And the first Adam gave of his own flesh so that he might win a bride. It cost God, it cost Adam, it cost dearly. And do you see the shadow here? The hint? The foreshadowing? Because thousands of years later, another man, Jesus Christ, the last Adam, would have to be wounded for his bride to live. His side would be pierced. His blood would flow. He would give up not just a rib, but his very life, so that his bride, the church, could be born. Notice, too, that the word used for woman's creation is different from the word used for man's. With Adam, God formed him, yatsar, that's the potter's word. But with Eve, God made her, and the Hebrew word here is bana. It's the word for building. It's the same word for building a house or building a temple, or Christ building his church. So God didn't just form woman, he built her, handcrafted her. I wonder what it was like. God bent over Adam's still body, hands bloody, absorbed in his creative work, building, shaping, forming. I wonder if his hands trembled, thinking of the weightiness of it all. Every curve a signpost, every feature a foreshadowing, thinking ahead past this man, this woman, past this garden, this moment, to another wound, another side pierced, another bride purchased at infinitely greater cost. He was making her, but he was undoubtedly thinking about her, the bride his son would one day bleed for, of you, of me. Did his breath catch as he considered the cost? When God stepped back to admire his work, I imagine he smiled. He knew the end of the story. He could already see the wedding supper of the Lamb, taste the feast, feel the joy, exult in the victory. Sin and death defeated, the bride finally, gloriously forever united with her groom. That's what he envisioned when he handcrafted woman. That's what he envisioned when he handcrafted you. When a craftsman works with his hands, he leaves his mark on what he makes. God is no different. He didn't just handcraft woman, he left his fingerprints on his work. A woman is God's living masterpiece, handcrafted in his image. Theologians call this the imago Dei, the image of God. You bear God's fingerprints, and that's foundational to everything. Your worth, your purpose, your identity, and your womanhood. Listen for the word Genesis 1, 26 to 27 keeps coming back to. Then God said, "Let us make man in our image, according to our likeness." So God created man in his own image. He created him in the image of God. He created them, male and female. Did you catch that? In our image, in his own image, in the image of God. Three times in two verses, Scripture is hammering this home. And as if that weren't enough, it throws in one more word, likeness. Same idea, different word, just to make sure we get it. Male and female, both equally, both fully bear the image of the Almighty God. And this is the foundation of your worth, not what you've accomplished, not how you look, not your relationships or your resume or your bank account or your social media following. You bear the image of God, and that gives you a dignity and value that nothing, nothing can diminish or destroy. Being made in God's image is about what you are, who you fundamentally are, and also about what you are meant to do. Think of image less as a noun and more like a verb. You're not just carrying God's image, you're imaging God. You're representing him, reflecting him, making him visible in a world that can't see him directly. You are a God imager. That is your purpose. And this is true from the very moment of your existence. From conception, every single person is an imager of God. It's not something you grow into or earn through good behavior, or not something that you can lose. Being made in God's image is what separates humans from every creature and gives every person, from the missionary in the jungle to the drag queen in the library, inherent dignity and worth. Not because all bear his image equally well, but simply because all equally bear it. Imago Dei, God's fingerprints are on every single human, including you. And that means you share qualities of God's nature. You can think and reason and create. You can discern right from wrong. You can appreciate beauty and find meaning. You can love deeply, and you can pursue truth relentlessly. And most amazingly, you can have a relationship with God Himself. The creature can know the Creator, talk to Him, listen to Him, love Him, be loved by Him, all because you bear His image. But here's the hard truth. Because of sin, we don't image God the way we should. When Adam and Eve rebelled, something shattered. We still carry God's image. That core identity never disappears. But now it's damaged, marred. Instead of perfectly reflecting God's holiness and love, we battle selfishness and pride and rebellion. The mirror is cracked. You can still see a reflection, but it's distorted, fractured, incomplete. Think about what it's like to look into a cracked mirror. The reflection is still there, but something's off. The crack distorts, it fragments. You might see your eye in one piece and your jawline in another, and the two halves not quite lining up. You're still recognizable, but something's wrong with the image. And that's what sin did to the image of God in us. We still bear His image. It's still there, still recognizable. But sin cracked the mirror. And what we reflect is real, but it's fractured. And that's why Jesus came. Paul tells us in Colossians 1:15 that Jesus is the image of the invisible God, not a cracked reflection, but God Himself made visible, the perfect image, the unbroken mirror. And through faith in Him, the crack in us can be healed, restored, so we can bear His image in the way we were always meant to. God created you in His image, and that means that your life is meant to put His character on display, to make His invisible attributes visible, to showcase His beauty to a watching world. And here's where your womanhood becomes central to the story. Because your life is meant to showcase not only the beauty of His character, but also the beauty of Christ's story, the gospel. Male and female together display the fullness of what God wants to reveal, like two sides of a coin. Your womanhood tells part of the story that can't be told any other way. So what does this mean for you? It means that you don't have to compete with men to prove that you're valuable. You already are. You don't have to erase the distinctions between male and female to claim your dignity. It's already yours. You don't have to become more like a man to matter. Woman was never plan B, never an afterthought, never a lesser version of man. She was the culmination, the crown, the finishing touch. When God created man, He said it was good, but after He created woman, only then did He look at everything He had made and declare it very good. The male-female binary, marriage, family, God's divine power and nature and cosmic plan engraved on flesh and bone. Every temporal physical reality a shadow of something gloriously permanent. Woman is God's living masterpiece, handcrafted in His image. God made you a woman on purpose, for a purpose far bigger than yourself. Your womanhood isn't just about you. It never was. It's about the story God is telling, the story of a bridegroom who loved his bride enough to bleed for her, the story that will culminate in a wedding supper and a joyful union that will never end. And you, woman, were made to tell that story. Every day, in your very body, in your very being. And that's how intentional your creation was. That's how precious you are. And that is how loved you are. And that's why knowing who you are matters, not just for you, but for every person whose life you touch. Your womanhood tells the story of Jesus, the story the world desperately needs to hear. Thank you.
1: 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Little by little, she's helping us answer the question, what is a woman? Today we learned that we're living masterpieces, handcrafted in God's image. His design is breathtaking. And as we continue in this series, it's just going to shine brighter. If you've been enjoying this series, then I think you'll love Mary's newest book. It's titled, What is a Woman? The Question Our World is Afraid to Answer. 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You're going to walk away with a holistic understanding of what it means to be a woman. Not according to Mary Cassian, as much as we love her, but according to God himself. Her goal with this book is to point you straight to him. 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Well, I sure hope your weekend is wonderful. Hope you can worship the Lord together with your church family. And Monday on Revive Our Hearts, we'll talk about being true women of prayer. How's your prayer life? Could you stand a dose of encouragement? Well, Nancy, Kimberly Wagner, and others will have that for you next week. Please be back for Revive Our Hearts.

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3: 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Everything belongs to God. And when we give, we're able to connect to the heart of God, to be involved in His grand story from everlasting to everlasting. And when we give, I think it does a few things for us. Number one, it changes our perspective. 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And if not, maybe some changes need to be made.
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8: Many are concerned about the impact of AI, including now a chorus of elite global economists and bankers. 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

0: Passion with Melody Malone, a song about the joy of following Jesus, and the song is simply called Follow. This is Haven Today. I'm David Wolin, and it's been my prayer this week that our series about Lilias Trotter and her faith in Jesus has been ministering to you. The world is full of great stories, but as we say, the great story is all about Jesus, and stories about Christians have their place because they remind us that the Lord uses all of us, sinners saved by grace, for His glory. And I want to send you the documentary about Lilias Trotter's life. It's called Many Beautiful Things. First of all, this movie is beautiful to watch. Not only do you see her artwork in spectacular ways, but it's beautifully shot and transports you into her life in England and later North Africa. But even better, you clearly get to see her desire to follow Jesus away from fame and into the mission field. And that's an inspiring, remarkable story. And we have it available for you now from Haven Ministries as our way of saying thank you for your gift to keep this All About Jesus broadcast on the airwaves of North America and around the world. 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That's haventoday.org. I'm David Wolin. Won't you come back again next time? We'll be keeping it all about Jesus. It's the great story here on Haven Today.
1: Hello, this is Ed Vitagliano, co-host of today's issues on AFI. That's right, it's a Boston accent. And that's because I wanted to invite you to join Wesley and Walker Wildman, as well as yours truly, on a tour of my hometown of Boston this September. A few highlights from our week-long itinerary include the Plymouth Plantation on Tuesday, where the Pilgrims settled. On Wednesday, we'll visit Paul Revere's house and learn more about his midnight ride to warn of the approaching British troops. Thursday, we'll go aboard the USS Constitution, which is docked in Boston Harbor. Historian Stephen McDowell of the Providence Foundation will be with us to point out spiritual significance. And this is just a brief sampling of the stops on our list. For all the information about our September Boston tour, visit tours.afa.net. 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And I hope to see you there. And maybe, just maybe, we'll park a few cars by Harvard Yard.
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4: American Family News, I'm Rusty Pugh. More than a week after the polls closed, there is a winner declared in the GOP primary race for governor of Colorado.
5: Victor Marks, a Marine Corps veteran, declared the winner of the three-way Republican primary for Colorado governor Thursday, defeating State Senator Barbara Kirkmeyer. Posted a video to social media with this to say to his supporters.
6: Thank you to every voter, volunteer, and supporter who helped us get here. And to those of you who supported someone else in the primary, I want you to hear me clearly. There is a place for you in this campaign.
5: The Colorado gubernatorial primary was held on June 30th, but all of the counties, including the large ones, took days to report their final results. Sue Guzman, Fox News.
4: The Trump administration is ramping up its effort to crack down on the H-1B visa program that allows educated candidates to work in the United States. Department of Labor Inspector General Anthony D'Esposito says now is the time to handle any issues brought on by this program.
7: People continue to ask me, well, why now? And the reason why now is because we have a president and a vice president who are committed to rooting out fraud here in the United States of America.
4: Democratic Socialist candidates ramping up their rhetoric are under fire from the GOP, which is ramping up fears of communism being ushered in. Chad Pergram has more.
8: Three House Democratic candidates who are members of the Democratic Socialists of America recently invoked language which sounded straight out of the Eastern Bloc. Darlizia Avila Chevalier in New York, Hartzell Gray of Missouri, and Milot Kyros in Colorado. They spoke about their, quote, comrades. No one struggled to keep warm amid the recent historic heat wave, but how about keeping your comrade warm? No, you're not back in the USSR, but you might be in the Democratic Party. Democratic Socialists are pushing Medicare for all, universal child care, the abolition of ICE, and taking on the U.S. and Israel over Gaza. When the Beatles released Back in the USSR, right-wing reactionaries said that this proved the group harbored communist sentiments. Now the American right says the Democratic Party has turned left.
4: The Wall Street Journal has identified three likely Jewish Democrat candidates who may want to run for the White House in 2028. It asks, can they make the ballot in today's Democrat Party? Steve Jordahl has more.
9: Rahm Emanuel, Josh Shapiro, and J.B. Pritzker are veteran politicians who have each served the Democrat Party with success for years. The Wall Street Journal says they are believed to be contemplating 2028 presidential bids, but they're all Jews, something Jan Markell of Olive Tree Ministry says has become disqualifying in today's Democrat Party.
10: No, I don't believe a Jewish candidate.
9: Qualifying in today's Democrat Party.
10: No, I don't believe a Jewish candidate will be successful on the left ever because they're anti

0: world. No, you don't. Time is a precious commodity. Use it wisely. But other people go to the other extreme. They say, okay, well, you know, I'm 60, 70 years old. I don't have enough time now to realize my life dream. That's also an equally erroneous view of time. I heard time management expert Ted Engstrom say one time, we tend to overestimate how much we can accomplish in a year, but we severely underestimate how much we can accomplish in 5 years. The fact is, God has given each one of you here today just the right amount of time you need to fulfill His plan, His dream for your life. A third objection some people have to making plans is, well, doesn't the Bible warn against planning? Doesn't the Bible say we shouldn't make plans? And they always like to turn to James chapter 4 as a reason not to make goals or set plans in life. Well, let's look at these familiar words. Turn over to James chapter 4, beginning with verse 13. And let's see what James really says and what he doesn't say about planning. Verse 13 says, come now, you who say, today or tomorrow we will go to such and such a city and spend a year there and engage in business and make a profit. Yet you do not know what your life will be like tomorrow. You're just a vapor, a mist that appears for a little while and then vanishes away. Instead, you ought to say, if the Lord wills, we will give and live and do this or that. Some people say, see what James said? Don't make plans. No, just kind of flow along with life. Don't make any plans. That's not what he's saying. He's not saying there's anything wrong with making plans. What he's saying is, what is wrong is to make plans without any thought of God whatsoever. What he's saying here is, go ahead and make your plans, but always preface your plans with these words. And more importantly, this attitude. If this is God's will, this is what I want to happen. There's nothing wrong with making plans, but always remember your plans, my plans, are subject to the sovereignty of God. And when we make our plans, our attitude ought to be, God, this is what I believe you placed in my heart to do. This is what I would like to do, but I am laying them at your feet to do or not to do according to your wise and good plan. We submit our plans to the sovereignty of God. Making plans, listen to this, making plans that are within the will of God, for the glory of God, are pleasing to our God. God says we ought to make plans, but make them within the boundaries of His will. Listen to Proverbs 19, verse 21. Many plans are in a man's heart, but the counsel of the Lord will stand. Fourth, some people object to making plans by simply saying, I don't know how to make a plan. I don't know how to determine what my dream in life is and a roadmap for how to get there. If you want to know how to determine what God's dream is for your life and how to get there, there are three key words you need to understand. One is purpose, the second is objectives, and the third is goals.
1: Each of us is called to make plans that are within the will of God, for the glory of God, that are pleasing to God. And at Pathway to Victory, it's our hope that these daily programs become a guiding force in your life as you discover God's plan for you. 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But maybe you're thinking, that all sounds too good to be true. Well, I can assure you that it's not my opinion, nor my wisdom. 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
2: 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I'm David J. Mullins, wishing you a great weekend, and join us again Monday when our series, The Solomon Secrets, continues, right here on Pathway to Victory. 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
4: I'm Rick Scarborough, and this is my take. Jeffrey Little, a Christian lifeguard, is going to trial alleging unjust punishment for his beliefs. In 2024, he sued Los Angeles County and supervisors over a mandate to fly the gay pride flag that June. Little asked for a religious exemption from raising the flag or requiring others to do so, which was approved, then revoked 2 days later. Little had removed some flags believing the exemption allowed it and that some stations weren't required to fly the flag under county policy. Little was suspended for 15 days. The county claims discipline for unauthorized removal of the flags. Little seeks accommodation, damages, and removal, citing unconstitutional discriminatory actions. Jeffrey Little has taken a stand for God. Please pray and support him with your prayers. I'm Rick Scarborough, and that's my take.
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9: Welcome, everyone, to Family Talk. It's a ministry of the James Dobson Family Institute, supported by listeners just like you. I'm Dr. James Dobson, and I'm thrilled that you've joined us.
2: Well, welcome to Family Talk, the broadcast division of the Dr. James Dobson Family Institute. I'm Roger Marsh. You know, as parents and grandparents, we all want to raise children of strong moral character, kids who are honest, kind, and respectful of others.
8: But in a culture that so often pulls in the opposite direction, how do we actually instill those values in the next generation? Well, on today's edition of Dr. James Dobson's Family Talk, you'll hear a conversation Dr. Dobson had with former Pennsylvania Senator Rick Santorum and his wife Karen, as they talked about how reading and great literature can shape a child's heart and character. Karen Santorum is the author of a wonderful book called Everyday Graces, A Child's Book of Good Manners. And she and Rick share the simple, beautiful practice that's made all the difference in their own family. Here now to introduce today's program is Dr. James Dobson.
9: You know, what we're about to hear would have been extremely helpful to me when my kids were small. I would have liked to have heard and interacted with someone about these issues, because it really does go to the heart of parenting and grandparenting. And I think our listeners who are in those categories are really going to enjoy what we're about to say. We're going to hear from two parents today who have used reading and literature to teach culture and character to their children. And we're going to hear a little more about that during the program. But I'm speaking of former Senator Rick Santorum and his lovely wife, Karen. But I have the highest respect for this couple and what they're doing with their own children. It will be inspirational to all of us to hear this recorded message, because they set a godly example for other parents to emulate.
8: Well, whether you are raising little ones at home right now or cheering on your grandchildren from the sidelines, this timeless wisdom will help you raise children of strong, godly character. Let's join Dr. James Dobson now and his guests, Rick and Karen Santorum, for today's full edition of Family Talk.
9: Karen, we're going to talk primarily about your book today, but I want to ask you a question. You've got the potential of two very exciting careers, law and nursing, and you did all the training, and yet you have poured your life into those six children. I think I know why. Tell other people why.
10: Oh, I just feel like my role as a mother is the most important job I will ever have. Mm-hmm. And I should extend that. I believe that my role as a wife and mother is the most important thing I will ever do. And I completely love it. And I love raising my children. I love being there every day. And I feel very blessed to be able to be at home with them. It's really wonderful.
11: And she homeschools on top of that.
9: Oh, my goodness.
11: Does she really? Yeah, she homeschools all those kids. So it's wife, mother, teacher.
9: Have you ever looked out at the women who are in these exciting careers and making money and advancing in the corporate world and so on? Have you ever looked at that and said, did I do the right thing?
10: I really believe that the devil really tries to work on mothers at home. And we all know he's the master of lies, and he will do everything he can to try to make mothers at home feel that way, like we're so inadequate, we're not fulfilled. And through my prayer life and just my relationship with Jesus, I feel without a doubt this is the most important thing I can do. It is what God wants for me. It's what he wants for my family. So I have. In the early days, I did once in a while. You know, Rick would be leaving to go to some nice event in a tuxedo, and I'd be on the floor cleaning up milk. I'd be like, what's wrong with this picture? And I feel so blessed and honored to be home. And I know that my presence in their life will make a difference.
9: Well, you've now written a book that comes right out of that relationship with those six kids, and was motivated to some degree by the fact that there was not a similar book available. It's called Everyday Graces, A Child's Book of Good Manners by Karen Santorum, a foreword by Coach Joe Paterno. You guys are Pennsylvania all the way, aren't you? This is a little different than other books on manners. It's very different from most books on manners, because this one is based on classic literature for the most part. And you use stories, things that others have written primarily. You wrote some of them, and Rick, you also wrote one of them, didn't you?
11: One minor edition.
9: Right. And use them to teach. Where'd the concept for that come from?
10: I'm a big believer that children learn best through role modeling and stories. And Rick and I love, we've read stories, thousands and thousands of stories to our children. And I just believe that we as parents are the first and primary role models of our children. But in addition to that, stories can serve as very good methods of teaching, where children look to the characters in the stories and the messages, and they'll like they love to emulate the behavior of the characters that you're reading about. And I really believe that story time is a very important time. You know, you put your child on your lap, it's a very important time for them of emotional and physical bonding with the parent. I think we all need to reassess our lives and to slow down a bit, turn off the TV, turn off the radio, except for your program, and read to our children and spend that time
9: better
10: with
9: not
10: them.
9: Turn off my program. Those memories that I have of my mother reading to me. One time, she, out of the blue, I didn't even ask her, she said, "I want to read you a book that meant a lot to me when I was a young girl." And she chose a book that was primarily for girls, but I liked it. It was Anne of Green Gables. Oh, don't you have a
10: piece? Oh, we've read it to our children, yeah. And the whole Tolkien series, and
11: you
10: C.S.
11: have some
10: Lewis,
11: lectures from Anne of Green Gables.
10: Narnia
11: in this
10: series.
11: Book.
10: Yeah. And now we're reading Brian Jacques' The Redwall series book to the children. Uh-huh. And I just, one of our favorite things is to light the fire and all get together as a family and pray and to read books to our kids.
9: That sounds wonderful.
11: Well, as opposed to sort of going off doing your own thing and staking the kids sort of by themselves locked into a television show. Karen's point about sitting a child on your lap, physically touching them, nurturing them, you being the storyteller, you interpreting that story, you nurturing them as opposed to sort of turning it over to Hollywood, is a fundamentally important part of parenting that you're right, Jim, is being lost.
9: It's a great mistake, I think, to get going so fast that we don't have time for those moments with our kids, because they're only going to be there for a short time. Now, let's talk about these classic stories. They're not all classic. Some of them are more current, aren't they?
10: Right.
9: But describe what you were looking for. How can you teach good manners through things that Aesop's fables and things of that nature? How can you do that?
10: Well, I think with children, I have found with my own children that when I sit them down and lecture them, they sort of tend to turn me off. And what I love is when you read a good story and there's a good moral lesson involved, they tend to get it better. And I have some funny examples. My son John, a couple years ago, he was practicing his baseball swing in our kitchen and put a huge hole in the kitchen wall.
9: That's a boy.
10: And it was the sweetest thing because he knew Mom was going to be really mad and he would be punished. And he came up to me and he said, "Mommy, I cannot tell a lie. I did it." And I was thinking, you know, that was shortly after I'd read him the story of George Washington and the cherry tree, a story about telling the truth. And there's so many other stories, and I'm sure all of your listeners out there have them, where you've read a story to your children, and later on, you see it in their behavior, where they're emulating someone from that story. And we've known as far back as Plato and Socrates that that works. It's a great way, and it's a fun way for children to learn.
9: Well, Jesus told stories.
10: That's right.
9: I mean,
10: Jesus,
9: you really want to move someone and help them understand a concept, you make it in story form.
10: That's true. Yeah. All the parables that we learn so much from, it does. It means a lot.
9: Let me ask you to read to us maybe one of your favorite stories from the book. This is a big book. I mean, it's big in size, but it's also 400 pages. You got a lot in here.
10: And it's funny, Dr. Dobson, the book was actually about twice this long. It just shows you how much great literature there is out there. Uh-huh. And I made more trips to local libraries and the Library of Congress with my children. They were very much a part of this book.
9: Were they really?
10: It was very much a, I don't do anything without my kids. It was very much a family project where we sat down and read and sifted through stories, and they really helped me through it and helped me to put it together. But there is so much good literature out there.
9: Let's hear some.
10: Parents can use. Uh-huh. There's a sweet poem. It's called Mr. Nobody. The author is unknown. But I think it's so sweet because children, my children often do this, where you'll ask them who did it, and they say, "I didn't do it."
9: Yeah.
10: And all six of them, "I didn't do it." And I say, "Oh, so Mr. Nobody did it." So this poem sort of rung home for us. "I know a funny little man, as quiet as a mouse. He does the mischief that is done in everybody's house. Though no one ever sees his face, yet one and all agree that every plate we break was cracked by Mr. Nobody. 'Tis he who always tears our books, who leaves the door ajar. He picks the buttons from our shirts and scatters pins afar. That squeaking door will always squeak, for prithee, don't you see, we leave the oiling to be done by Mr. Nobody. He puts damp wood upon the fire that kettles will not boil. His are the feet that bring in mud and all the carpet soil. The papers that so oft are lost, who had them last but he, there's no one tosses them about but Mr. Nobody. The finger marks upon the door by none of us were made. We never leave the blinds unclosed to let the curtains fade. The ink we never spill, the boots that lying round you see, are not our boots, they all belong to Mr. Nobody.
12: Now, you have a little commentary after each one of these, don't you?
10: I do. Would you like me to read
12: yes,
10: this one? Just as your parents do so much for you every day, you can respond by doing loving things for your parents. One of the best ways to express your love for your parents is through your actions. Even the smallest thoughtful act, like picking flowers for your mother, will demonstrate your love. Remember that Ralph Waldo Emerson said, good manners are made up of small sacrifices.
12: Mm-hmm. Now, you had a particular mission in writing this book. What was it?
10: Well, I look at our culture today and I see how manners are sorely lacking. And I see a bigger picture, and that is to try to help increase civility.
12: Yes.
10: Definitely. When you look at what's going on out there, where there was a huge study by Public Agenda that showed the 43% of teachers spend more time disciplining children and they cannot teach effectively because the kids have very bad manners. Mm. And 81% of those teachers say it's because parents are not disciplining their kids at home and teaching them good behavior. And then there was there's so many studies out there now that are confirming that we really need to work on this.
12: Yeah, and especially boys. I talked about this in my book, Bringing Up Boys. There's a phenomenon known as the rude boy, and we're teaching it. I mean, what do they grow up with? They grow up with a World Federation of Wrestling. Is that what it is?
11: WWF.
12: And you know, they're taught through the sitcoms and everything else that they watch to be brash and rude and undisciplined, and you're trying to counter that.
10: Definitely. I loved your book, Bringing Up Boys. It helped me immensely with my boys because they're very different than girls, and the issues are very different, and how you deal with them are. Mm-hmm. And I just think that it's very important that parents instill these values in children. And more importantly, I always tell my children, the most important thing we need to do is to be pleasing to God every day.
11: The culture in America today is a me-centered culture. It's a culture about doing whatever you feel you want to do and don't worry about how it affects other people. And manners is really just the opposite of that. Manners is showing respect for someone else, actually looking out for their interests, whether it's opening the door or whether it's waiting in line or whether it's just being saying a kind word. All of those things, it's a change of worldview. And unless parents are instilling those values in their children at an early age, the culture around them is going to take them. And if there was a study Mark Rich, who's up at Harvard, is a pediatrician. They did a study in that the average kid in America, average adolescent in America, spends 6.5 hours in front of a TV, a computer, or listening to a CD or the radio. And they spend 10 minutes with their parents.
12: Unbelievable.
11: So who's raising these children? Yeah. And with this project, and it's Karen's project, what she's trying to say is, look, you know, the culture is going to get them eventually, but you got to prepare them. You got to prepare
12: them and
11: lay that foundation. And in a way, the storytellers of our culture are Hollywood today. And this is an attempt to sort of bring back the storytelling into the home. Children need to be entertained, want to be entertained. This is a way to do it, where you're the entertainer and you provide the moral of the story, not someone in Los Angeles.
12: You know, what is so distressing is the amount of time kids spend watching MTV, which is the antithesis of what you're trying to do here. And you're trying to come at it from another angle, Karen. I can't tell you how much I appreciate this. The title of the book is Everyday Graces, a child's book of good manners, aimed at civility and civilizing our kids. I've written in Bringing Up Boys that they need to be civilized. They're not born civil. They have to learn to be civil. And these stories represent a great way to go about it. The author is Karen Santorum and a lot of other people, because these are classics going back a long ways. And it is a book that I strongly recommend to parents. We only have a second or two left. Karen, you've written another book called Letters to Gabriel, and it came out of a very distressing time of your life. Take just a second or two to remind people of that book.
10: It initially started as a diary when I was pregnant with our fourth child, who we discovered had a fatal birth defect, and we did everything we could to hold on to him and that life, and unfortunately, we lost him. But you know, the beautiful thing, through the tears and the pain, it was the most difficult thing we had ever been through. But you begin to see God's grace later, and the joy beyond the pain. And you know, God will never leave you alone in that dark valley. He takes you by the hand, and He is holding your hand, and He will bring you through into the sunshine. And that's what He did. And I've seen so many blessings in Gabriel's life. The book Letters to Gabriel came about because the diary that I had kept, my mom and dad asked if they could see it. They had lost a baby. Gosh, it was 46 years before they had read this little diary that I kept.
12: Yes.
10: And they called me one day crying on the phone. And they said this helped us so much to move beyond our pain and to recover. And they said, you really should do something with this. And it was really only by the grace of God and only by my parents' encouragement that it really became a book, because it is very private.
12: Yes.
10: But so much beauty has come out of it. So thank you.
12: That little boy is waiting for you, isn't
10: he? Yeah. Oh, yeah. We can't wait to see him again.
12: Someone said, and I think this is beautiful, that you had hoped to introduce Gabriel to the Lord. Now he will introduce you to the Lord.
10: Oh, it's such a beautiful thing. I always say the most important thing we can do as parents is to get our children into heaven, to help our spouses and each other and our children to get into heaven. Isn't that really what this life's all about?
12: How can anything compare with that?
10: Oh, nothing.
12: Not even a law degree or a nursing degree?
10: Nothing at all.
13: I've said many times in talking about Gabriel that at that moment, eternity became reality, because I knew that, you know, my job at that point, when I lost my son and I knew he was going to heaven, that really that's my mission as a father.
8: 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That number is 877-732-6825. 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Well, as we conclude today's edition of Dr. James Dobson's Family Talk, that $250,000 July matching gift is in honor of the 250th anniversary of our nation and our founding. And this month, we've been celebrating America's 250th anniversary with a new video series produced by our own Gary Bauer and the Dr. James Dobson Family Institute Policy and Culture Center. These five videos are called American Moments. And as we conclude today's program, I want you to hear one example of the type of wisdom that Gary Bauer is bringing to light that a lot of people overlook when it comes to the founding of our nation and the men and women who shaped our spiritual foundation.
14: Did you know that one American president relied on the Bible for one of the most important speeches that he made? This is Gary Bauer in Washington, D.C. with an American moment. If you come to Washington, you've got to see the Lincoln Memorial. I mean, it's one of the most famous memorials in Washington, D.C., and it's majestic. The Lincoln Memorial itself has been a place where historic events have taken place, including Martin Luther King's I Have a Dream speech back in the 60s. Well, when you go up the stairs to that memorial, you'll see on one wall the Gettysburg Address, which was only a little bit over 200 words written by Abraham Lincoln. And on the other wall, you see his second inaugural address, which is also a pretty short inaugural address. But it is amazing, and you need to know about it. In fact, I would urge you to have your children and grandchildren read it and discuss it with them. In just a page and a half, President Lincoln refers to the Bible or God over a dozen times. Now, you need to understand what the moment is. President Lincoln was subject to bouts of depression. He suffered from melancholy, and he had just was presiding over a war where somewhere between 600 and 700,000 men had died in combat. Lincoln's heart was heavy, and it's one of the reasons that he's appealing to God in this inaugural address. And he's quoting the Bible. In fact, there are two places in the speech where he quotes an entire Bible verse, although he doesn't give the citation. But here's the part of the speech that is most significant, and really, even when I think about it, brings a tear to my eye. Lincoln worried about what a just God, and our God is just, what a just God would do to America for the sin of slavery. And he says in his inaugural address, "What if God allows the Civil War to continue until enough blood was shed north and south to equal all the blood drawn by the slave master's lash?" What a powerful thought that our God would require a price for our national sin. And it makes me inevitably think about today. What would God require of us today? You know, I'm one of those that ask God to bless America all the time. Dr. James Dobson did that too. He and I made that prayer many times. God, please bless America. But we have to be worthy of a blessing. And what would God require of a nation in order to be blessed? What would he require of us for all the corruption about what's happening to America's children? A million aborted babies a year. I shudder to think about the price that God would require of America in order to be blessed again. One thing's clear, my friends. America's not going to be great again until it's godly again. This is Gary Bauer, Washington, D.C., for the James Dobson Family Institute with an American Moment.
8: 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Box 39,000, Colorado Springs, Colorado, the zip code 80949. Once again, our ministry mailing address is the Dr. James Dobson Family Institute, or just use those initials, JDFI for short. P.O. Box 39000, Colorado Springs, Colorado, the zip code 80949. Well, I'm Roger Marsh, and on behalf of all of us here at Family Talk and the Dr. James Dobson Family Institute, thanks so much for joining us today. 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
15: 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If you're selfish or mean or angry, you'll see those characteristics displayed in the next generation. Fortunately, the converse is also true. If you're honest and trustworthy, caring, loving, self-disciplined, and God-fearing, your boys will be influenced by those traits. So much depends on what they observe in you. Someone said, "I'd rather see a sermon than hear one." There's truth in that statement.
8: For more information on this topic, go to drdobsonminute.org.
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17: American Family News, I'm Mr. Pugh. Despite the ongoing strikes between the U.S. and Iran, there are still hopes for more peace talks. Benjamin Hall from London explains President Trump's response to the recent strikes.
18: President Trump has said that they will do so 20 to 1 for any Iranian strikes, and they have been doing so all week. We've seen dozens of attacks across Iran, but so far we haven't seen any military action. And President Trump still saying the diplomatic channel does still remain open. Israel now sharing intelligence with DC, showing that Iran has developed a new plot to assassinate President Trump, and there were numerous banners at the Ayatollah's funeral calling for President Trump's death. Yeah, but still, all this really comes down to the Straits of Hormuz. Iran wants to control it. They want to charge money for it. They've been attacking ships in the Straits all week. And so the big question now is whether Iran has learned that if it does attack ships, there is going to be a big military response from the U.S.
17: Tyler Robinson, the man accused of killing Turning Point USA co-founder Charlie Kirk, appeared in court for another day of a preliminary hearing. Prosecutors showed a police interview with his roommate, Lance Twiggs, who tells authorities he confessed to the shooting. Donald Trump Jr. says after this hearing, all conspiracy theories about Kirk's death can be laid to rest.
19: In court, we saw the facts laid out very eloquently. It took a long period of time to get it out there. But once you see it, you put the picture together. Let's just say this is, to me, again, way beyond a reasonable doubt.
17: Today is the last day of the Great American State Fair in the nation's capital.
20: The Great American State Fair winds up its run in Washington, D.C. with the day's theme of the Next 250, Innovation. It celebrates the systems being built to move the country forward, like artificial intelligence and space propulsion. The fair is part of President Trump's Freedom 250 events to mark America's semiquincentennial. Freedom 250 events will continue through the year with the Patriot Games next month, as well as traveling museums known as Freedom Trucks that are stopping in communities across the country. Tanya J. Powers, Fox News.
17: Congressional lawmakers are intensifying their push to cut the capital gains tax as part of a broader economic agenda. Indiana Senator Jim Banks highlighting the president's recent message to Senate Republicans, where the president urged members to face a dose of reality regarding the current legislative landscape.
21: His message was very clear. We have to fight harder for the Save America Act. We have to fight harder for the Trump agenda. That message is also carried to my former colleagues in the House. And here's the good news. My former colleagues in the House are doing their part.
17: A newly announced Disney movie has drawn concerns from 1 million moms. Caleb Castile has more.
22: Recently, Disney animated movies seem to not be able to capture the same magic that many kids of yesteryear remember. Lots of recent new projects have flopped, such as Strange World, Wish, and Lightyear. Now, Disney is planning on releasing another animated film later in the year.
23: Welcome to Hex, the world of witches.
22: The story follows a teenage girl who discovers her secret magical abilities and her journey to another realm of witches. This latest Disney animation project has caused concerns over at 1 Million Moms, a division of AFA that is targeted to, quote, stop the exploitation of our children, especially by the entertainment media. OMM director Monica Cole says that they are concerned about the plot of the movie revolving around witchcraft.
0: We are concerned because, as Scripture says, we're not supposed to have anything to do with witchcraft. We're supposed to avoid it in all forms, like in Deuteronomy 18, 10 through 11.
22: The New King James Version of Deuteronomy 18, 10 and 11 reads, "There shall not be found among you anyone who makes his son or his daughter pass through the fire, or one who practices witchcraft, or a soothsayer, or one who interprets omens, or a sorcerer, or one who conjures spells, or a medium, or a spiritist, or one who calls up the dead." Cole says that 1 million moms is alerting parents to the themes in the new, or one who calls up the dead. Cole says that 1 million moms is alerting

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3: 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I believe that Scripture in the Bible is very clear that God is the one that raised up each of you, and God has allowed us to be brought here to this specific moment in time.
2: This is Jenna Ellis in the Morning.
3: Good morning. It is Friday, July 10th. Yes, we're already well into July. And one of the biggest headlines that is circulating after some of these primaries have already taken place in states across the country is the rise of the socialist, communist, Marxist, Democrat left, and the fact that the Democrat leadership doesn't seem to be in too big of a hurry to actually call this out or recognize the threat to not only their own party, but America at large. And I think there's a really simple explanation for that, which is they don't care how America falls and how they undermine our Christian founding. They just want to do it in any way, shape, or form. So of course they're going to have a big tent and say, basically, as long as you don't believe in the values of the founders, hey, you're welcome into the Democrat Party. But for Republicans and conservatives that hopefully are at least trying to combat this and to educate especially young voters who may be taken in by the rise of what seems like a reasonable explanation for government, even though socialism has failed every time that it's ever been tried, we need to have a good explanation and also understand this headline coming from the New York Post, how young Americans like Calla Walsh and Ilhan Omar's daughter are being radicalized by communist nonprofit Code Pink. This is a really important story. So the group sent controversial Democratic Rep. Ilhan Omar's daughter, who's 23, on a highly criticized mission to Cuba and bankrolled an emergency, quote unquote, progressive conference in Botaga, Colombia, featuring ex-New York City Mayor Bill de Blasio. The group is run by Jody Evans, 71, who's a radical Hollywood filmmaker and the wife of a millionaire Maoist, Neville Singham. Together, they control a $100 million web of nonprofits which spread Chinese Communist Party propaganda in the U.S., according to reports. And so campaigns their groups are behind in the U.S., this still coming from New York Post, include China is not our enemy, hands off Iran, and protests in favor of Venezuelan President Nicolas Maduro after he was removed from the country by U.S. forces in January. And additionally, Code Pink, which describes itself as a feminist grassroots organization, chartered a plane and boats to Havana to deliver 6,300 pounds of medicine and aid, according to their website. And Cuban exiles and online critics quickly dismissed the trip, calling those on it champagne socialists and comunista de caviar online. And so this is a really important problem that we need to discuss, because this isn't just a sudden rise of these X profiles who maybe are really good at social media, like the Zoran Mamdanis. There's actually a lot of money behind the indoctrination with deep links to the CCP. So to discuss all of this and more, let's welcome in James Lindsay, who is an author, prolific writer, and has been one of the foremost voices that has been calling attention to all of this and the worldview aspect. So, James, what do you make overall of the rise of these socialist candidates, these communist candidates in America?
4: I make of it exactly what they say about it themselves, which is that this is the rise of woke 2.0. Even in their own training videos, the DSA

0: is calling themselves woke two and saying that woke three is on the horizon. So the identity politics driven woke, whether it's BLM, critical race theory, the queer theory, the drag queens, the transition, all of that, they got as much juice out of that lemon as they can, and they're moving on to another project. And this project is just as inorganic. It is just as funded, but it's not funded by the kind of nice globalist side of the Democratic Party, like the George Soroses and so on. It's funded by radical communists and their backers, like this Neville Roy Singham that you mentioned. And the goal is to transform the Democratic Party. They explicitly say that it is to hollow it out from within and take it over, and to turn it into a functioning Communist Party for the United States.
1: Wow. And what are we doing in either the GOP, which, as we know, really doesn't do anything, or any sort of conservative nonprofits to call this out and to fight back against their purposes?
0: Well, from what I understand, everybody's kind of favorite Republican data analyst, Data Republican, has done quite a bit of digging into some of these networks and this money and how they're tied together, and has done quite a bit of exposure. We've seen the Justice Department start to clamp down on some of these ties to Cuba that are running through Code Pink and through Singham and so on. So whatever the Republican Party might be doing, whatever we might be doing in the political sphere, or whatever we might be doing in the cultural sphere, you know, some people are waking up to this reality, and I think it's going to be incumbent upon us to do so much more quickly and much more thoroughly. At least we do see actual movement in the Trump administration trying to combat this, even if it's just a humble beginning compared to the size of the problem.
1: Yeah, and if foreign governments and their proxies are helping fund ideological activism in America, and we know that they are and they have been for a really long time, Congress and the DOJ and even the states need to respond differently than they have. What are some better solutions that we could provide? Because even Florida, now there was a recent decision, I think it just came out yesterday, that was overturning Florida's anti-woke law, which there was a brilliant dissent by one of the judges that was appointed by Governor Ron DeSantis, and we need more of that. But it seems like the elected officials are doing everything they can to actually facilitate this type of propaganda.
0: Yeah, so, I mean, a long time ago, I realized that our elected officials are very rarely going to be the direction that we need to pay attention to solve this problem. All of this stuff is actually bordering on criminal activity, and this is going to be the Department of, this is going to be, you know, the State Attorney General's office. This is going to be state departments of justice that are going to have to go in as state prosecutors and dig into the details. If you look at how some of the things that are happening at the federal level on the with the DOJ to take on these exact kinds of problems, what you're looking at them doing is catching things that look an awful lot like how they took down the old mafias, tax evasion, working with sanctioned groups. But what we have to start doing is taking that very seriously. The states need to start looking into who's working with some sanctioned foreign entity, who's violating FARA, then this all has to get prosecuted. This cannot be taken lying down, and it can't be taken like it's just some silly new wave in the culture war, because it's not.
1: Yeah, yeah. And I think that for previous culture wars, Republicans either didn't see the depth of the concern and weren't immediately and strongly coming against it, or they backed off after they were attacked for, you know, well, you're just wanting censorship, or, you know, some of these other, or racism, or, you know, some of these other ridiculous sort of attacks that then the left threw back at them. And so how is this type of foreign influence even allowed to begin with? I mean, it seems like we should be able to protect our way of life and our American values without allowing foreign entities to come in and run these types of activist organizations that are undermining our very system of government and way of life.
0: Yeah, I wish I had a good answer for that, but the answers are probably not good. Either we've been asleep at the wheel, or officials have been co-opted or paid off not to to get involved at the prosecutor level. And if we don't, again, if we don't take this seriously, our country's in major danger. What's actually happening with so-called woke 2.0, that's too cute of a name. This is a almost direct replication of what happened in the precursor to the Soviet Union and Russia, where Vladimir Lenin's Bolshevik Party decided that the Menshevik side of the Social Democratic Party was too soft, and they systematically hollowed out the Social Democratic Party, took it over, turned it into the Bolshevik Party, which then won the revolution in 1917 and established the Soviet Union. This, if you go read Lenin from the early 20th century, you see immediately that this is exactly the same mentality and exactly the same kinds of moves, and it's being bankrolled by major players. So the Democratic Party's not willing or maybe not equipped to deal with what's about to hit it, but they're about to get replaced, and this has all got to be investigated. And this, I mean, this is serious. This isn't culture war. This is prosecutory level kind of involvement. And hopefully, like I said, the Trump administration, Trump said that he's been waiting for this moment. And so hopefully he and his administration lead the way in a productive way. But I would love to see states like Ron DeSantis of Florida get clear-eyed on this and take bold steps that at the least end up in court to force the argument and force moves on the board.
1: Yeah, I mean, just like how Governor DeSantis essentially outlawed in Florida the use of central bank digital currency and, you know, some of these other things that pose an existential threat to the state, he could do something similar here and not allow, you know, foreign dollars and activism to come into the state. And that's what needs to happen on a national level. But turning back to the Democrats and the leadership, do you think that people like Hakeem Jeffries and Chuck Schumer are actually aware of this and they're too scared because of the power threat and the money behind this and the people behind this to actively combat this? Or do you think that they are totally unaware and just, you know, think that, well, this is just making our party stronger because a lot of these socialists are really liked by the younger generation and they just want Democrats to succeed regardless?
0: I think there's definitely the enthusiasm that they're scooping up the youth. And so that is a very dangerous game that they're playing, but they're certainly not unaware of what's happening. So that would be a fatal mistake for us to make, to believe that the Democrats aren't fully aware of what's happening. Even some of them have said so. They've said that this is a communist takeover and they're going to go to war, but they're not going to. And I think the reasons are because they like invigorating the youth. They like winning these small elections, which will get bigger. They like gaining that momentum. And so I don't think we're going to see them fight. I think you're right also that they're very concerned, for very good reasons, about like the scale and scope, amount of money, and the types of people backing this movement that are, you know, very dangerous people to go up against. The Democratic Party has at no point in the past 30 years demonstrated the least amount of courage. So to think that they would have any courage here, if they're even interested in that, is just a mistake.
1: Yeah. And well, and courage needs to, at the bare minimum, need to come from the right. And a lot of the rhetoric that I've seen, even from Speaker Johnson and, you know, some and Trump himself, I think Trump and Speaker Johnson do get this, you know, certainly the threat that socialism and communism poses. But I'd like to see them go deeper, like you are, to actually explain that, you know, this isn't just a worldview clash. It is that, but it's but it goes into prosecutorial arenas, and to expose the funding and the Chinese Communist Party and the Maoists and all of this behind this, because I think that that type of proof and that type of investigation would show more of the actual agenda behind it, rather than, you know, kind of approaching this how they do secular pluralism, just saying, well, you know, capitalism at the end of the day needs to win out because we have better ideas, but we'll allow socialism on the stage as a relevant, legitimate argument. I mean, that's almost equating the two as if they're both reasonable positions and the U.S. just needs to go to capitalism because that's how we were founded. I mean, it's almost the same mistake, in my opinion, that Trump is making in the negotiations with Iran, that he almost assumes that their leadership want to have a society like America. Well, no, they call us the Great Satan. They don't want that. And so you're not debating actually with reasonable people. And here you're not debating with reasonable ideas. The agenda is far more sinister. And so I would like to see Republicans actually address this and not just what makes communism attractive to some young Americans. And I want to get into that a little bit later, but overall what the actual agenda here is. I mean, do you think that Speaker Johnson understands that? And what should Republicans and conservatives be saying to expose this?
0: I make absolutely no guesses about what any elected official understands any longer. All I've done in the past 5 years is make those guesses and be disappointed by people who are either cowards, craven or fools. And so I have no idea what Speaker Johnson understands. What I would like to see, I suppose, though, is, for example, there are places where teeth could be applied, where teeth have never been applied and are not being applied. To hold public office in the United States of America, you have to take an oath. To even become a citizen, you have to take an oath to support the Constitution. Well, if you're a known member of an organization like the Democratic Socialists of America, DSA, which openly declares that its mission is to fundamentally overthrow the United States, it is not possible to take that oath in good faith. Now, we can say that philosophically, but I'd like to see some teeth. I would like to actually see whether it's Speaker Johnson, whether it's Republicans in the House, whether it's legislators at the state level somewhere, take an actual stand, or even a governor or President Trump to come out and take a clear stand and say, look, your oath of office is going to be null and void if you belong to a group that chants death to America, that says their goal is to overthrow the system that we have, overthrow the Constitution. Therefore, you cannot take this oath. Therefore, you cannot step into office. And to create actual legal roadblocks that look a lot like the Communist Control Act, but updated for the actual circumstance that we have in a way that the courts are going to be able to uphold.
1: Yeah, and I completely agree with you. And I think for too long, Republicans have couched their cowardice under a justification of, well, we don't want to go against constitutionally protected political speech, and, you know, we don't want to have censorship. And yet there is a fair distinction that policymakers should draw the line between constitutionally protected political speech and foreign influence operations and things that actually go against the oath of office like you're describing. And yet it seems like at every turn, that's the knee-jerk sort of justification as well. You know, we can't undermine our own constitution. Meanwhile, by doing that, the Republicans are allowing the entire country to be undermined.
0: There's no reason to conflate the idea of a citizen's free speech, freedom of conscience. If you want to be a communist in America and you want to read Lenin and you want to believe this and you want to have meetings that teach it, so long as you don't tread into actual seditious conspiracy, go for it. Who cares? You're an American. You have every right, and we should all defend the right if you want to believe that stuff. But it's another matter altogether if you think you should be able to hold office or that you should be able to organize actual seditious conspiracies. Those things need to be addressed differently. You cannot hold office if you cannot take the oath of office. It's very simple. Look, I'm from the state of Tennessee. The state of Tennessee has one of the best state constitutions in the country, which was established and ratified in 1796, so it's really old, and it says very clearly that there will be no religious or political test for office in the state of Tennessee. This is the kind of thing that you'll hear trotted out in rejection of what I'm talking about. But then it doesn't just say that, though. If you actually read the entire clause, it says there will be no religious or political test beyond an oath to the Constitution of the state of Tennessee and the United States Constitution. So if you cannot fulfill your oath to uphold the constitutions of your state or of your country or both, even the most, liberty-minded, old American thinking on the matter reflects that, no, you have to be, if you can't fulfill an oath, you can't actually hold office. This is not a mere religious or political test. This is people who have openly declared their allegiance with an organizational program and an ideological program that wish to unmake the Constitution. And they can go scream it on the street corners. They can have their conferences. They have all the speech in the world. It's another thing entirely when they do one of two things, or three things, I suppose. One is try to hold political office under such beliefs where they cannot take their oaths of office in good faith. Second is to organize in a way that leans into an attempt, a meaningful organized attempt to overthrow the sitting government of the United States, which is sedition. And three is when they start operating with foreign entities, taking money, getting organizational training, running down to Cuba to do whatever it is that the pretext is so they can get training and network with communists and sanctioned regimes and with sanctioned agents of foreign governments. You can't do that. And we should be taking it deadly seriously that this is happening. It's happening at scale. So we need investigative work that's serious. digging into this, these connections, these webs, who's doing it. We need the DOJ all over it. And this has to be taken seriously by every administration. At least it's controlled by Republicans, but ideally even the Democrats, because they're going to lose their party to a bunch of radicals who, just like the Bolsheviks did to the Mensheviks in the 1910s in Russia, are not going to treat them well, who see them as part of the bourgeois problem, who see them as right-wing bigots or whatever else, and will destroy them too.
1: Wow. And this is absolutely a critical moment in America's history. And we need to take a break here. But James Lindsay, we're going to be back with him to talk more about this and the literal existential threat that this poses to America. We don't want this kind of foreign influence. And especially when it's coming in through our own elected officials. Like you said, I could not agree more. So we will be right back with more here on Jenna Ellis in the Morning.
2: Hey everybody, Walker Wildman here. We just got done filming here at Wall Builders Library in Aledo, Texas with Stephen McDowell, Tim Barton, Rick Green, and myself. Episode 9 of AFA at Home, One Nation Under God, celebrating America's 250th anniversary. That's our theme. That's our title and subtitle for this video session. Coming out very soon for you. Stay tuned on July 4th, 2026, on America's 250th birthday. We're going to release this video. 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
1: Hello, Americans. I'm Todd Starnes. Stand by for news and commentary next. The residents of a neighborhood in San Marcos, California, near San Diego, have flown the Stars and Stripes for decades, but the other day, several other residents received warning letters from the Homeowners Association telling them to either remove Old Glory or face a $100 fine. The Ambiance Owners Association governs the neighborhood where homes average about $1 million. The HOA argued the American flag represented a political view and would degrade the neighborhood. Amy told the California Post that she was outraged by the threats, says the American flag is a symbol of freedom. Yet another reason why homeowners should do their homework and make sure they do not buy a home in a neighborhood that is governed by communists. My new book is available to pre-order, The Golden Age, How Trump Saved America. You can get a copy today at Amazon or Barnes & Noble.
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3: Welcome back. I'm still here with my special guest, James Lindsay, who is the founder of New Discourses and who has several books that you need to read. You can follow all of that at newdiscourses.com. He also has a really great podcast and goes around the country and actually around the world talking about the threats of the ideology that is antithetical to truth and the reality of our rights that come from God, our creator, and that the sole purpose of legitimate government is to preserve and protect those rights, and how, you know, so much of the theories that come from the left, we've seen throughout world history how that has not gone well for humankind and for the governments that start embracing these kinds of things. And so we're talking about how the Chinese Communist Party and these really wealthy networks of foreign influence are infiltrating the United States and even coming through some of our elected officials and some of these organized trips and things that are sponsored by them and by some of these activist groups. And I want to talk for a moment, as we mentioned earlier in the program, about these ideas that are being propagated to young people, because as much as, you know, we can and we should prevent elected officials from even taking office if they're communists or they're Maoists or they're, you know, part of the CCP, like we saw, you know, one elected official actually was a Chinese spy that, you know, got caught and was prosecuted fairly. So we need to stop all of that from happening, but we also do need to prevent the ideology from taking hold, especially in young people. And so why do you think, James, that so many young people, college age, particularly Americans, seem more skeptical of capitalism than previous generations?
4: I mean, the main reason is, you know, that they're, it's like you got to think of like soil and seeds, right? So the soil, which is what they've been, you know, tilled and cultivated, their entire learning environment, whether it's been schools, whether it's been the media and entertainment, whether it's been the shows that they watch, whether it's been the social networks that they end up getting involved in because of the reflection of the soil that represents their mental state, their psychological and social state, has all been bent towards socialism their entire lives. And then you add in the fact that they're now going through this massively disruptive period. This, you know, many of them grew up in the COVID-19 era. Their lives have been massively disrupted. Many of them are facing what they see as catastrophic affordability issues. This is all, it's bread and butter technique by communists especially targeting young people throughout all of history. It is bread and butter technique to take advantage of these problems and then point the finger and say that these problems are all the result of your political enemies, and in particular Donald Trump and his Republican Party. And they've been very effective. Of course, we all know about the so-called, you know, mental illness called Trump derangement syndrome. Well, this has been a manufactured and induced widespread mental illness that's designed to get people to blame their personal problems on Donald Trump. And since the 1960s going into the 1970s, this technique has been refined to an extraordinary level to train, you know, propagandists, educators, and so on to reach into a young person's life, connect emotionally to them, to the problems that they feel like they're facing, and then to offer the interpretation for that in terms of, if your political enemies are out of the way, if the political system, capitalism, economic system, capitalism, I should say, were out of the way, then you could have a better life. You could have a good life. You would be free. You could live the life you want. You could afford things. And all of this comfort that you've come to expect would be able to be extended and amplified. But no, the Republicans are making things unaffordable. President Trump is making everything chaotic, whatever it happens to be. And they're extremely good at this. And so the propagandists are trained to take advantage of a circumstance, and this has been totally immersive. And the circumstance that they take advantage of is any circumstance that they find, that your average young person finds as negative, has a political explanation that your political enemies are causing it. This is their bread and butter. And like I said, it's been on steroids since Mao Zedong developed it, and then Paulo Freire in Brazil developed it into an educational program. And this is exactly what our young people have been raised in. So listen to Hassan Piker, who is one of the biggest cheerleaders of this. Listen to Soran Mandami. What are they saying? Actually, listen to what they're saying. We're going to get affordability under control. You're going to be able to live the life that you want. We're not going to have any more bigotry. Whatever the key, and it's affordability primarily, key inflammation points are for young people who wish to live, frankly, very bourgeois city lives. They're very, very skillful at manipulating those young people into mobilizing against the country, against the Constitution, and against the Republican Party and the conservatives that they see as causing all the problems in their lives.
3: Yeah, and it's so tragic that the young people are buying into this, but often when we talk about that, you know, we think of kind of these militant students on campus, we think of more of the leftists, but there is a segment on the right that is also not only concerned about affordability. They're saying, you know, we can't live the American dream like our parents and our grandparents used to, and they also are incredibly skeptical of institutions, I think in part rightly, but to the extent that a huge segment of them, like, for example, the Candace Owens followers, who don't even believe in justice and what law enforcement has credibly shown, and I think are proving this week during the preliminary hearing of Charlie Kirk. I mean, they're so skeptical of any institutions that even their own champions, like Dan Bongino, for example, who then go into the FBI immediately, then he becomes the enemy because now he's part of the establishment and he's part of the FBI. So they don't even trust their own champions that they send into the administration, or even people like Donald Trump, for example. And so is there a segment on the right that, you know, maybe they're skeptical rightly of institutions because they lived through COVID, you know, they are in this affordability crisis, granted, but their response to this is rejecting legitimacy and embracing some of the very same concepts that are undermining the American fabric and the Constitution?
4: Yeah, absolutely. And it's the exact same techniques. And I bet you if we trace a lot of the money, you're going to find out that it's a lot of the same people funding it, whether it's Singham or whoever. It's the exact same techniques. So you even just described it. You know, people on the conservative movement on the right are rightly skeptical of things like the CDC, of the FBI, of the CIA, et cetera. They're rightly skeptical of all these deep state and globalist interventions that they've seen happening, or at least perceived to be happening. They're rightly skeptical of so much that we've been lied to visibly about so much, that we got blamed for things like a pandemic of the unvaccinated with Joe Biden's fists raised in the air before a red backdrop, looking like a dictator of old. So they're distrustful. But this is that same soil versus seed. So the seed spreaders come along, the propagandists come along, and whether those are Russian propagandists, whether they're Iranian propagandists, whether they're Palestinian, Arab League, Chinese, it doesn't matter. They come along, or even Native American, just plain American ones. You come along and they throw in these seeds. The reason that your life is unaffordable is because we're wasting money on Israel with the $3.8 billion in foreign aid. The reason your life is unaffordable is because the GOP is all a bunch of cowards because they're all bought off and they're all in on it. And this same exact existential fear with no solutions except to throw away the entire system that we have, to say that the Constitution was the source of this problem, that the problems that we face are the logical outgrowth, those same seeds are being planted in that same soil, but using right-wing language and right-wing themes and right-wing talking points as opposed to left-wing themes and left-wing talking points. So it's exactly the same. As a matter of fact, if you listen to people like Tucker Carlson, at this point, it's nakedly clear that the man is a socially conservative socialist. Sure, he might not be for a drag queen showing up to your kid's school, because that would be socially left. But he praises Nicolas Maduro for having a socially conservative communist regime in Venezuela. He's got the same program. They want to have a common good economy, which is just another brand of socialism sold to right-wingers. So it's the exact same method, the exact same thing derived, again, from Mao Zedong. Mao Zedong's mass line is the general technique. It got refined into an individual radicalization program by a Brazilian Marxist. He said that's what he was using to do it. Became called Education for Liberation. This became renamed Critical Pedagogy. And every single person who's been educated in the United States since the early 2000s has learned under critical pedagogy. Every single person, right, left, center, doesn't matter.
3: Wow. And you're so right that the exact same themes are just packaged differently to the right. And that's the problem, because these movements often begin by redefining concepts like justice, oppression, truth, you know, some of those things that maybe we can on the right call out as, okay, you know, the social justice warriors or some of these other concepts that are peddled to the left. But we need to be able to call out the concepts that are being peddled to the right. And call that out where even the so-called conservative champions that maybe used to be, Tucker used to be one of the best on Fox. I mean, I always loved a lot of his monologues, but now the kind of propaganda that he is peddling is not just wrong and insincere, but it's actually motivated by I think a clear message that is undermining American legitimacy. And so how do we give young people the tools to be able to identify some of these concepts that are being sown from within the conservative movement itself?
4: I mean, the same challenge that we've been facing with the left, and we've had, you know, not the best track record with doing it. So I don't have a good answer for this, but showing the techniques for being the techniques that they are, showing that there is an agenda that does not actually serve America, that's operating in somebody else's best interest, whether that, again, is Iran, whether that's Russia or whatever, showing that this is a math, like with Tucker Carlson, a very effective technique I've seen several people on the internet make use of, is that they show compilation videos of Tucker Carlson 3 years ago versus Tucker Carlson today saying exactly the opposite things. Being hard on Sharia to being literally pro-Sharia in a small amount of time. Well, something caused him to flip-flop. Something caused him to change his mind. And then finding out what that something is probably going to be like the next step. But that's an investigative journalist question. It's a hard question. We can all speculate, but none of us know. So kind of exposing that this is an inorganic movement that's being run by people who seem to have some kind of an agenda that's against the Constitution, that agrees with the left and the Democrats on, you know, probably 80% of things, that are openly saying they won't support or vote for the Republican Party anymore, all should be big red flags that these people are trying to take American conservatives and right-wing young people in particular for a ride. We've got to also educate people, and just frankly educate people about the failures of socialism. Like President Trump said, I'll be the greatest communist. I'll give everybody everything for free. It'll be awesome for 3 years, and then you're in the dump. Everything will fall apart. And so you have to be able to give people this longer range understanding that socialism eventually runs out of other people's money, and that the only productive way to do things is to actually go out and get a job. We've really got to teach people with the Gen Z, I hate to say this because they get so upset about it, but the fact is that, like, you know, video after video, study after study is showing that a large part of the affordability crisis is that they live on DoorDash. That they literally are not making sound financial decisions. So teaching that it is normal, especially at their age, to be frugal, to save, to try to build, not to expect to eat dinner out every night of the week or order it in every night of the week, but rather that you, cook, and that you cook modest things with, real ingredients that are, beans are cheap. Ground beef is very expensive right now, but it's relatively cheap compared to whatever you're buying off of DoorDash. And teaching them that this is literally not just normal in what every single other person in history went through, but it's good, and that they can embrace this instead of going to some weird trad lifestyle where it's all performative and they're wearing, old-timey clothing and churning butter by hand or something, which is very inefficient. They can actually learn frugality and the basics of a real, actual, modest lifestyle from which you can build a foundation. Because this affordability crisis that's hitting them so hard in so many places, I hate to say it, a lot of it's self-imposed upon them by their own lifestyles. So they need to be shown that there are other ways to live life, and in fact that they're good, and they're rewarding, and they're fun, and they're interesting.
3: That it's so true that for so many people who claim they can't afford certain things, if you actually would go in and see what they spend their money on, this isn't, it's not someone who, for most young people who are trying to live very frugally and recognizing that maybe some of the luxuries that their parents afford after, 30, 40 years of working their jobs. I mean, I remember my parents saying, frequently growing up, how difficult it was for them to get started and the sacrifices that they made. I mean, and they got married when they were 18. They couldn't afford all of the things that kids now at the same age believe that they should be able to afford. So I think you're right that a lot of it is self-imposed, and a lot of it is kind of looking at the Instagram lifestyle and thinking that they should automatically be entitled to that without necessarily the years of hard work that goes into it. And so that's in part, though, why this whole, well, you can have everything for free, and is maybe appealing to them, because hard work for people who are entitled doesn't really translate. They don't want to actually put in the time and the effort. And they're not being told by, especially the Democrats, but even by some on the right, that they need to necessarily do that. And so from a worldview perspective, though, I mean, it seems like it's so much easier to instill the propaganda of communism and socialism without all of the detriments and what it eventually leads to than, the hard work of the actual American dream. And that's really frustrating, because there is dignity and there's actually purpose and value and joy in hard work and actually providing for yourself. And it seems like for some reason, conservatives aren't doing a very good job of actually showing what the American dream truly is, and instead just trying to talk about the ills of communism that really isn't translating to a lot of young people.
4: I agree, absolutely. Like, we've got to sell the dream as well, the positive dream that is America. And what that becomes is it's like having an immune system, actually, to prevent people from getting pulled into these narratives that pull them into radicalism left or right. If they believe they have a shot in the system, then they're not likely to want to blow the system up. This was the big lesson that the Western Marxists figured out in the 1930s and 1940s when they were inventing the critical theory, and amplified in the 1960s when they launched their attempted revolution in the late 60s, which was that people who have a stake in the system, who believe they can get somewhere in the existing system, become stabilized. They become conservatives. They become counter-revolutionary. And they cease to be, as Herbert Marcuse, the famous new leftist, phrased it, they cease to be the organic basis for the revolution. And that's exactly what we need to be teaching people is, look, young people, I understand, things are more expensive. It's harder to buy a house now, proportionally speaking, and so on. You have to buy a phone. They're expensive. I understand. There's a lot of differences. But the fact of the matter is you also have greater economic opportunities than any generation before you. That is a clear, blatant fact. You don't have to go through the traditional pathways of, you know, an education in a university, whatever. You can go build something new and different that was not even possible for people in your parents' generation or grandparents' generations. But you also have to consider carefully, how do you make your life affordable? Like, that's an active set of choices that a human being makes. How do I live within my means? How do I extend my means once I'm on that foundation? And once you are on that, you are, by the way, living the American dream. It is not, like you said, the Instagram dream. It's the American dream, mm-hmm. where everybody works hard, everybody contributes, brings something to the table that other people benefit from, and then you can actually build a successful next generation. And that is the immune system to this Marxism or this fascism or whatever else that wants to throw out the Constitution and pretend it can indefinitely give people a free and easy life.
3: Yeah. And I think, you know, while this, we talk about this primarily as a political movement, you know, which it is, this type of recognition of, you know, this spiritual void and the identity and purpose and community crisis that young people are facing in so many different ways, I think this is an attempt by the left to fill that with something that ultimately doesn't satisfy and isn't truly the American dream that was, of course, premised on the Christian worldview that has a totally different understanding of human nature, of purpose, of the reason we're here, which is ultimately, of course, to worship God and to understand who he is and come into relationship with him, that work is good, that purpose is fulfilling, and actually providing for yourself and your family is a very good thing. And so those differences and the assumptions underlying Marxist ideology, I mean, I think this is at its core, not primarily a political movement, but a spiritual one.
4: I do too, and I believe that America has a deep spiritual malady. I think it has afflicted the generations across the board, but as they get younger, to a greater degree, and that spiritual malady is actually, you could say, people say pride and envy or whatever, but at the root of it, it's ingratitude, or at least the doorway to making a difference in your own life is gratitude. So when you talk about the Judeo-Christian worldview, the foundation of the West, you're talking about a worldview that is oriented toward being grateful to God for every single thing you have, whether it's your life, whether it's the modest things that you've been able to accrue, whether it's the opportunities, the ability to do something, the capacity to serve others and to receive a just reward for that. This is something we're all supposed to be grateful for. I have this picture of the West, and I know it sounds like Steven Pinker, which is a bit cringe, or it sounds like Louis C.K. with his comedy bit that he did, but I have this picture of people flying in business class across the ocean to a major event in a 787 on a lie down flat, you know, seat in front of an airplane with all this luxury, writing about the sad decline of the West. And it's just a reflection that they're not grateful. If you begin with gratitude, which is, by the way, an individual choice that every single person gets to make every single day, if you remember what it says in the Bible as a command, which is, this is the day the Lord has made, I will rejoice and be glad in it. So you're going to have to be grateful for what you have first. You can't rejoice in a crappy day if you're not grateful for the blessings that are actually hidden within it. If you start with that and you start that disposition, you turn into somebody who wants to build. You turn into somebody who's not entitled. You turn into somebody who's not envious, because you're grateful for that which you have, including living in a country and under a system that gives you the opportunity to build something even greater for yourself. And if you're truly Christian, to give all the glory to God, Jewish too. And so this is a spiritual malady that runs deep, and this has been a spiritual war that has been waged against us. But from what I've been deciding over the past, I don't know, 6 months, is that the absolute key at the individual level of taking action and changing your own life is whether or not you are capable of being grateful for the blessings in your life and the situation and systems that made those blessings possible. And if you are, you're immune to Marxism. And if you are not, you're going to get the mind virus.
3: Amen. Amen. Well, James Lindsay, we've got to end here, but I so appreciate you coming on for this segment. And this is why the truthful biblical worldview matters. We'll talk about that more right after this.
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12: 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I want you to take some time and think about a getaway that gives you a chance to get together with other people of faith, deepen your walk with God, and make new friends, all while enjoying the Creation Museum and the Ark Encounter in Kentucky. I'm talking about joining AFA at the Ark, October 29th and 30th. This is a great opportunity to break away from the grind of everyday life and draw closer to God through special presentations from Patricia Engler and Brian Osborne of Answers in Genesis. It also includes entrance to the Creation Museum on Thursday and the Ark Encounter on Friday. 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
3: Welcome back, and we've been talking about the existential threat to America of communism, Marxism, Maoism, and basically all of these worldviews that are false. And so you either have the truthful worldview that is premised on a recognition of God, our creator, the God of the Bible, and the natural law that flows from him as the divine lawgiver and for his own sovereign purposes created the reality to which we're presented. We can't change that. We can only discover it. We can then understand the world around us, who we are as human beings made in the image of God, and then our relationship to God, our creator, and who he is. And that theology, the understanding of God and of truth, then necessarily dictates how we understand truthfully the world around us. This isn't just perspective. It's not what we call standpoint epistemology, that, you know, our perspective and my truth versus your truth differs depending on our perspectives. Well, it doesn't matter if you have a perspective that is different from truth. Truth is what it is without your opinion on it. So as Christians, we can't assume that the next generation will recognize false ideas simply because they're false. I mean, first, you have to understand what truth is so that you can recognize deception. Deception is very easy to fall into when you don't have a standard and a baseline to compare and contrast it against. And every generation is discipled by someone. Every generation believes a version of what they think truth is. Everyone has a worldview. If the church and Christians are not intentionally teaching biblical truth, theology, and a distinctly Christian worldview, the culture, and of course these foreign adversaries who have their worldview that they believe in wholeheartedly, they will gladly fill that vacuum with competing ideologies. We should not have the Chinese Communist Party and these foreign entities have more of a drive to proselytize into their ideology than Christians. That is a condemnation of the responsibility that Christians have in our culture and to the next generation. Marxism doesn't just offer a different political system. It begins with a fundamentally different understanding of human nature, justice, morality, and even our need for redemption. What is it we need to be saved from? What is the purpose ultimately of man? Scripture tells us that the problem with the world isn't just simply economics or social structures or institutions. It's sin. The answer is not class revolution. It's ultimately Jesus Christ. And this is why biblical literacy matters. Theology matters. And it isn't easy to go and study scripture and compare and contrast different ideologies to what scripture says. I mean, it's very easy to just go and sit in your pew on Sundays. And a lot of Christians don't even do that much. But it takes a lot of discipline and understanding of why this matters to actually read through the whole Bible, to be literate in theology. Why does that matter? So that first and foremost, we know the true God and we can worship him correctly and with passion, but also so that we can, as scripture warns us and commands us to do, rightly divide truth from error. Parents and pastors and churches have to move beyond this kind of feel-good Christianity that's basically nothing more than a TED Talk and a motivational speech, to teach believers not only what the Bible says, but why it is true and how it applies to the ideas that are competing for their hearts and minds. If your church is not actively connecting theological concepts to what's going on in the world today and to politics, to society, which is, you know, truth in our civil institutions and to the relationships that we naturally come into contact with each other, then your church is not doing a good job at teaching theology. This isn't just about what we believe in some kind of esoteric concept about God. This directly applies to our everyday lives and our civil society. If we want Christians who can stand firm in a culture that is increasingly shaped by secular and communist and Marxist and Chinese propagandist funded ideologies, we have to raise disciples who know God's word well enough to recognize a counterfeit when they see one. If we send our children to Caesar, are we really surprised when they come back as Romans? That's exactly what we're doing with a lot of these state-funded educational institutions that are teaching this kind of false ideology. Truth doesn't defend itself through silence. Yes, truth is what it is, regardless of the defense, but it must be faithfully taught, lived, and passed on to the next generation. So my call to action for you today, think about this through the weekend and on Sunday morning. What are you doing to pass on the truth to the next generation and actively live that in civil society? As always, you can reach me and my team, Jenna@AFR.net.
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17: American Family News, I'm Rusty Pugh. Tyler Robinson, the man accused of killing Turning Point USA co-founder Charlie Kirk, had his fourth day of a preliminary hearing in Provo, Utah yesterday. Chanley Painter is in Provo, where Robinson's roommate, Lance Twiggs, appeared in a taped video interview before the court.
3: He says Tyler Robinson confessed to the shooting of Charlie Kirk at least three times. We have it in a handwritten note left for him the morning of the shooting where he says, quote, "I had the opportunity to take out Charlie Kirk and I took it." There are text messages to Lance Twiggs from Robinson where he says he targeted Kirk because he, quote, "had enough of this hatred." He also goes on to describe the day after the shooting in their apartment when he did see Tyler Robinson in person, that Tyler said he was going to go turn himself in. Twiggs also says that Robinson told him he had been planning this assassination or the details of it for at least a week before he actually did it.
17: Maine Democrats are scrambling to find a candidate to replace Graham Plattner after he withdrew from the Senate race against Republican Senator Susan Collins following sexual assault allegations. Maine Republican State Representative Laurel Libby thinks Democrats will have a hard time building up the same momentum Plattner built for a prospective candidate.
18: I would think that it's a problem for them, given what Graham Plattner has brought up, rallied in our state. We do see huge support, tremendous support, a people-powered movement for this radical extremist, Graham Plattner. Will those people transfer to someone else?
17: Oil prices have ticked higher following renewed strikes between the United States and Iran. CENTCOM announced that new military operations are in direct retaliation for recent Iranian attacks on commercial vessels in the Strait of Hormuz. Commerce Secretary Howard Lutnick discussed the administration's energy strategy, noting efforts to bolster supply.
19: So he knows the price of oil is going to stay low. He knows it's going to stay low. So he has the ability to make the moves he wants to make. And we all know leaving national security in his hands is in the best hands.
17: Meanwhile, President Trump has indicated he might be willing to once again go to the negotiation table with Iran after another military drubbing. But one expert of the Middle East says the president has a fundamental misunderstanding of the Islamic worldview.
20: Heading home from the NATO summit in Turkey, President Trump was asked about the future of the Iran conflict. He seemed to indicate talks were still a possibility.
21: They want to make a deal. Badly.
20: But Ben Shapiro of the Daily Wire says the Islamic worldview that holds Iran in its sway doesn't allow for a negotiated peace. There are competing and conflicting worldviews at play.
22: We try to look for win-win solutions where everybody is better off than they were before. And we try to set up incentives like economic prosperity or individual flourishing or safety or health.
20: Shapiro says the only way to have a successful agreement in the Middle East is for one side to be so thoroughly devastated that the only way out is to basically give up the ghost.
22: The only way to make a successful deal with people who think like this is to totally and completely devastate their capacity to win. You have to crush their hope for victory. Hope is the thing that destroys these agreements.
20: He says President Trump has been displaying a Western worldview and it's been perceived as weakness by the mullahs in Iran.
22: President Trump looked at Iran on an absolute level and he kept saying, they're dead, right? Dead economy. Military basically defenestrated. Nuclear facilities blown up. A navy at the bottom of the sea. And he said, okay, well, I guess they're defeated. Now it's time for them to negotiate their surrender. Here's what they saw. An America that was afraid to finish them off.
20: I'm Steve Tordahl.
17: And finally, time to finally update your ChatGPT.
23: OpenAI is officially releasing GPT 5.6 to the public. This is the latest model for their artificial intelligence, the one that the Trump administration pushed OpenAI not to immediately release to the world, citing security concerns. That resulted in the Sam Altman-led company agreeing to let the U.S. government have exclusive use of the model for 2 weeks. So what's 5.6 do? OpenAI says it can take information from your most used apps and create a slew of finished products on your behalf, such as documents, spreadsheets, and presentations, and even web apps. It also connects to Google's productivity suite and even office tools like Slack. The update comes just as OpenAI releases the newer version of GPT Live. I'm Eb

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1: Well, good Friday morning and welcome to Real Truth for Today. Pastor Jeff Shreve here, back from vacation in Broken Bow, Oklahoma. And we had a great time, got everyone together, all the grandkids together, and it was just a lot of fun, and we rented an Airbnb and just kind of hung out and went in the pool with the kids. And my little grandsons, Jack and Chase, are learning how to swim and doing really, really well. And so we have all the ages. We go from 16, Emmy, our oldest, to Lyndon, who's 11, to Leela, who is 8, and Benny is 6. And then Jack is getting ready to be 5, and then Miles is 4, and Chase is 3, and little Drew is 1. And so we have quite a crew, but it is it's just a great time to be together. There's nothing quite like family, and so we give the Lord all the praise for that. Well, I wanted to read to you. Oh, and I do want to say thank you to Bishop E.W. Jackson, my dear and wonderful friend, for filling in for me. And he always does such a great job. I got an email from a listener who said, man, Bishop Jackson is great. And I said, he really is. And I count it a privilege to have him as a good friend. Well, I wanted to read to you from 2 Timothy chapter 2, beginning in verse 24. Here's what the scripture says. The Lord's bondservant, his doulos, that's the slave, the Lord's slave must not be quarrelsome, but be kind to all, able to teach, patient when wronged, with gentleness correcting those who are in opposition, if perhaps God may grant them repentance leading to the knowledge of the truth, and they may come to their senses and escape from the snare of the devil, having been held captive by him to do his will. Such a great passage of scripture. It's a command to the Lord's bondservants, the Lord's doulos, and especially as it relates to a pastor. He is, this is the letter to Timothy, Paul's son according to the faith, and son in the faith. And so he's telling them, this is what you need to do. Let no one, as he told them in 1 Timothy, let no one look down on your youthfulness, but rather in faith, conduct, love, and purity, be an example to those who believe. And so now he's saying, hey, you need to teach and you need to be patient when wronged. All pastors know that you're going to get opposition, especially if you preach the truth. You're going to get a lot of opposition from the people in the church that are not for change, you know, with the Lord. There's growth and change because he's at work in us. If your life is not changing, if you're not moving forward in the Christian life, guess what? You're not staying in the same spot. You're going backward. And so you have to constantly be fighting the world, the flesh, and the devil, and the power of the Holy Spirit, and being changed. As it says in Romans chapter 12, I urge you therefore, brethren, by the mercies of God, to present your bodies a living and holy sacrifice acceptable to God, which is your spiritual service of worship, and do not be conformed to this world. Don't let the world squeeze you into its mold, but be transformed. That's a constant, transformed by the renewing of your mind, that you may prove what the will of God is, that which is good and acceptable and perfect. As John the Baptist said, he must increase and I must decrease. John 3:30. The Christian life in a nutshell, what is it? It's the Lord who lives inside. He came to live inside when you repented and believed. It's him increasing in you and you decreasing and life becoming more and more and more about Jesus and less and less and less about you. Now, that doesn't happen just bam, just like that. That's the process called sanctification. Justification happens the moment you believe. You are justified before the Lord and you are transferred, as it says in Colossians 1, from the kingdom of darkness into

0: the kingdom of his light. And you know, you're no longer, you've transferred out of death into life. John 5:24. That happens immediately. The moment you believe, your name is written in the Lamb's Book of Life. But what happens step by step, day by day, is our growth in the Lord. Colossians 2:6 is a great verse. As you therefore have received Christ Jesus the Lord, so walk in him. How did we receive Christ Jesus the Lord? Through repentance and faith. How do we walk in him? Through repentance and faith. And we go from a newborn babe, as Peter said, as newborn babes long for the pure milk of the word, that by it you may grow with respect to salvation. And we go from a newborn babe to a toddler to a young adult, so to speak, or teenager, let's put it in those terms, and then to a young adult, and then to a mature man, a mature woman. That's spiritual growth. And then the fruit of the Spirit is evident in your life. The sweet aroma of the knowledge of Jesus is evident wherever you go. And people can recognize that you have been with Jesus. Acts chapter 4, verse 13. That's what they said about the apostles. They recognize them as having been with Jesus. And the more time you spend with Jesus, the more people recognize. And the way you act and react. Now, being around my grandchildren, especially my youngest, little Drew. Well, Drew's a year old. If Drew doesn't get what Drew wants, he starts crying. He throws a fit. Now, the others can do that a little bit too, but Drew especially, because he's only one. And what do you notice with kids? As they get older, hopefully they get out of those tantrums. As we get older and grow in the Christian life, we start to mature and we don't respond in a selfish little baby way. Well, the Lord's bondservant, he's not to be a quarrelsome guy. He's to be kind to all. Well, I think one of the base things in Christianity is just being kind to people, able to teach, patient when wronged. And I love this, with gentleness correcting those who are in opposition. If perhaps God may grant them repentance leading to the knowledge of the truth. God has to grant the ability to repent. We respond to the Lord. You know, Jesus said, John chapter 6, you know, unless the Father draws you, you can't come. No man can come to me unless the Father who sent me draws him. And the Lord draws by his Holy Spirit. He grants us the ability to understand and to respond to him. Now, I don't believe in irresistible grace. I don't believe in unconditional election where God just chooses us and we have no choice in the matter. I think when the Lord draws and when the Lord convicts and when the Lord shows us who he is, then at that point we need to freely, by a choice of our will, say, yes, Lord, and repent and believe. But God has to grant that. We can't do that on our own. We have to respond to him. And then it says, and they may come to their senses and escape from the snare of the devil. The snare of the devil, having been held captive by him to do his will. That word snare means a trap. It means a noose. It's a picture of catching an animal. And that animal comes across that snare unawares. He didn't know that there was the fish didn't know that there was a hook on that bait. All he saw was the morsel. He didn't see the hook. If he saw the hook, he's not going to bite it. And the animal that gets snared not knowing that there was a trap there. Well, the devil is constantly laying out traps. And he is blinding the minds of the unbelieving. And I was thinking about this as it relates to what's going on in our world today, what's going on in our country. You know, Islam, we have the unholy alliance on the left between socialism and Islamism. And they've come together to use one another to gain power. And I ran across a really interesting video, and I will I'll play it in the second segment. But it's of this medical doctor, Sheila Nazarian, and she talks about escaping from Iran in 1979. Her family escaped from Iran, and what Iran was like under the Shah, and how the elites in Iran and the progressives in Iran got together with the Islamic jihadists, and they formed an alliance to overthrow the Shah. And how interesting it was, when you look back at history, that when they did that and they overthrew the Shah and the Islamists got power, well, the socialists got killed. The elites got imprisoned or murdered. Those guys don't play ball. They'll pretend to play ball for a while, but Islam does not play ball long term with anybody. They'll use people. And, you know, the socialists were thinking we're using the Islamists, and the Islamists were rightly thinking we're using the socialists, because as soon as we get power, we're going to kill them. And that's what they did. And so, as we're going to hear in that quote, Sheila is going to tell us that, hey, that's what happens. And I've seen this movie before, and this is what's coming to a theater near you. This is what's coming to America if we don't wake up. Now, Jesus said in John chapter 10, the thief comes only to steal and kill and destroy. But I have come that they might have life and might have it abundantly. The devil is the thief who comes to do those things. He has a threefold action plan for your life, my life, your family, my family, for all of us. He wants to steal, to take away stealthily. That's what that word means. He is a thief, and he comes to steal your joy, steal your peace, steal away your opportunities to put your faith and trust in God, to kill. That means to slaughter, to slay, to sacrifice, and he wants to totally destroy you, to steal and to kill and destroy. And the word for destroy in the Greek is apolumi, which means to put out of the way entirely, to be lost. John 3:16 uses it, and it translates that word apolemy as perish. For God so loved the world that he gave his only begotten Son, that whosoever believes in him should not perish, but have everlasting life. The Lord doesn't want you to perish. He doesn't want to see you destroyed. Ezekiel 18:32, do I have any pleasure, the Lord says, in the death of anyone who dies? No, is the obvious answer. Therefore, repent and live. And the message that we have to share with people is God is good, and God loves you, and God sent his only begotten Son to pay a price that you couldn't pay, as he sent his Son to die on the cross for your sins, and he conquered death, hell, and the grave when he raised him on the third day. He offers salvation to anyone who will turn from sin, turn from self, and put their faith and trust in Jesus Christ. That's the message that we have to share. Now, people are they are blinded by the enemy, and the enemy is at work. And so when we talk to people about their souls, just know we need to be praying, God, open their eyes to truth. Help them to come to their senses so that they can see that they are ensnared by the devil and that they're being held captive by him to do his will. You know, as we think about the billions, you know, hundreds and hundreds and hundreds of millions, 1.9 billion people in the world or so that are identify as Muslims. Well, they are blinded by the devil. Islam is a demonic religion. It's satanic. It comes to steal and kill and destroy. The devil's fingerprints are all over it. Muslims are not the enemy. They're the mission field, but they believe lies. And we're here to speak the truth in love. Well, you're listening to Real Truth for Today. Pastor Jeff Shreve here. We're up against a break, but we'll be right back on American Family Radio. Don't go away.
1: While in the emergency room with my wife, as she was struggling with the COVID-19 virus herself, and I looked at her and I said, "Are you scared?" And she said, "A little bit, but I've been through worse."
2: The Certainty of Mankind's History with Uncertainty, an article by Peter Rosenberger.
1: And then, as her fever was approaching almost 103, she started singing In Christ Alone, I place my trust and find my glory in the power of the cross. And that's how she has anchored herself in the certainty of Christ through her huge medical journey that has included 80 surgeries, both of her legs amputated, 100 doctors have treated her, 12 hospitals, and now the COVID-19 virus. And so when we live with those kinds of uncertainties, anchoring ourselves in Christ alone, that's the only place we can run to where there is certainty.
2: To read this article and more, visit afa.net/the stand.
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6: AFR family, it's Michael Woolworth with Bible League International. Telling Bibleist believers no, that's one of the hardest things we do. We've spent the last few weeks telling you about the incredible move of God all over the world. And because of this, as many as 9 of 10 new believers in Asia, Africa, the Middle East, and Latin America are without Bibles. Would you remember Jong in Cambodia, a former Buddhist praying for a Bible? Rohan is in India, beaten when he came to Christ. But more than anything, he's praying for a Bible. And the Norris in the Middle East, you know, radicals burned down her house, nearly killing her and her 4 daughters. But you know, more than anything, she's praying for a Bible to raise them to know and love Jesus. And that's why AFR and Bible League want to bless 16,000 Bibleist believers. We're at the end of this months-long campaign. You've done it for 12,000, praise the Lord. 4,000 to go by Sunday, July 12th. 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
0: Welcome back to the program. Pastor Jeff here. And we're talking about the lies of the devil, how he holds people captive to do his will, how he blinds the minds of the unbelieving. Now, Jesus in John chapter 8 exposed him. And as he was arguing back and forth with the Jewish religious leaders, he said, let me find a good place to jump in here. Jesus said, "If God were your father," this is John 8:42, "you would love me, for I proceeded forth and have come from God, for I have not even come of my own initiative, but he sent me. Why do you not understand what I am saying? It is because you cannot hear my word." Okay, they can't hear. Their ears are stopped up. They are another picture for the blindness, their deafness too, to the word of God. He said, "You," John 8:44, "are of your father the devil, and you want to do the desires of your father. He was a murderer from the beginning and does not stand in the truth because there is no truth in him. Whenever he speaks a lie, he speaks from his own nature, for he is a liar and the father of lies." You know, it was a few months back I wrote the book, The Devil's Newsroom, Muting Satan's Fake News and Tuning Into God's Truth. Well, that's what the devil does. He's the OG of fake news. He lies about everything. That's the only way the devil can get his devilish work done, is by lying to people. What did he say to Eve? He deceived her. You know, you eat of this fruit, and you will be like God, knowing good and evil. You're not going to die. God is lying to you, Eve, saying that if you eat of this fruit, you'll die. You surely will not die. For God knows in the day you eat of it, your eyes will be opened, and you will be like God, knowing good and evil. He is the tempter, and his temptations are always wrapped in lies. We escape from the snare of the devil, having been held captive to do his will. Well, how does a hunter, a fisherman, how do they put their traps out? Well, they disguise them. The fisherman puts the bait on the hook. He doesn't expose the hook. He doesn't want the fish to know that there's a hook there. The trapper doesn't want the animal to know this is a trap. Well, the devil does the exact same thing. Now, when it comes to the issue of Islam, I'm very concerned about Islam in America, because as I was listening to a message from my friend Bill Federer just yesterday, where he was talking about the history of Islam, and he said, you know, how do you find out what Islam is all about? Go back to the founder. How do you find out what Christianity is all about? Go back to the founder. Look at the life of Jesus and look at the life of Muhammad if you want to know what those movements are all about. And he started to show the differences. Now, we have people today, namely one guy who's running for the Senate in Texas, James Tallarico, who is a seminarian is Presbyterian, if I'm going off memory here, but he's a heretic. He's a total heretic who calls himself a Christian and tries to tell us what the Bible means about this, that, and the other. Well, he was talking about Islam and how he enjoys getting to go to mosques. And here is James Tallarico in his own words. And this guy is deceived and deceiving. As the Bible says, 2 Timothy chapter 3, verse 13, but evil men and imposters will go from bad to worse, deceiving and being deceived. Here's what James Tallarico had to say.
7: I'm always so thrilled when I get invited, you know, to the Debate Festival. I think I've gone 2 years in a row now. And, you know, also have gotten the chance to speak at some of our local mosques. And I find such wisdom and comfort and inspiration from faith traditions all over the world. And I find that they're all kind of equal pathways to truth. You know, that's how I think, you know, I always think of all of the world's faith traditions as like a circle with, you know, that divine mystery of the universe in the middle. And we all have different names for that mystery, right? Whether it's God or Yahweh or Allah or Nirvana, the Great Spirit, whatever you call it, this is all, you know, different pathways to the same kind of fundamental truth of reality. So yeah, it's something how I try to stay grounded and stay rooted.
0: Well, he's not grounded or rooted. He believes the lies of the enemy, and that's how the world believes. Oh yeah, they're all, you know, all religions are the same. One of the things Bill Federer said in his message on the history of Islam is that how foolish can you be to say that Christianity and Islam, we worship the same God? Nothing could be further from the truth. If you read about the God of Abraham, Isaac, and Jacob, Christians worship the God of Abraham, the God of Isaac, the God of Jacob. Islam worships the God of Ishmael. And Abraham, Ishmael, that's not the God of the Bible. And in Islam, Allah doesn't have any children. Allah is not a knowable God. The things that Allah tells the Muslims to do versus what God tells Christians to do, I mean, couldn't be any different. But people like James Tallarico, they say, well, this is, you know, I just learned from all these faith traditions and it's so wonderful and blah, blah, blah. Well, what does Paul say about that? Galatians chapter 1, verse 8. But even if we or an angel from heaven should preach to you a gospel contrary to what we have preached to you, he is to be accursed. He is to be anathema. He is to be eternally condemned. He is to go to hell because he's doing the work of the devil. And he says it again, verse 9, as we have said before, so I say again now, if any man is preaching to you a gospel contrary to what you received, he is to be accursed. Jesus said, I am the way and the truth and the life. Not a way, not a truth, not a life. I am the way and the truth and the life. No one comes to the Father but through me, through repentance and faith in the Lord Jesus Christ. And there is salvation, Acts 4:12, in no one else. For there is no other name under heaven that has been given among men by which we must be saved. James Tallarico is poison. As I've told you before, he's putting cyanide in the Tylenol capsules. He is lying to people. Now, he may believe his own lies. Evil men and imposters will go from bad to worse, deceiving and being deceived. And so some of these guys that start out, they are the deceivers. They know what they're saying is not true. And then the others are just deceived by them. And then they start to, I think a lot of the guys that go out preaching heresy and falsehood, a lot of times they know it's heresy and falsehood. They make these things up about all these dramatic healings and raising people from the dead and all this stuff that's not verifiable. And they'll tell you all about that. I heard Benny Hinn say one time he was overseas somewhere and they prayed for somebody and the cancer actually came out of this person's body and fell on the floor. That's like, yeah, I don't believe that happened. And you're making this up. You know that didn't happen. And so you're deceiving people. And so it gets all jumbled up there. You're being a deceiver, then you believe your own baloney. But the bottom line is you are leading people astray. You are deceiving people. Now, we have lots of people today who are deceived into thinking that this alliance that we're seeing in the United States between socialists and Islamists coming together and in the Democratic Party. The Democrat Party is being taken over by these folks, by the Zoran Mandanis of the Democrat Party, an Islamist socialist. You don't see a danger in that because the Bernie Sanders and the Elizabeth Warrens and the AOC, oh, that's great. Yeah, because they just want power and they don't understand who they're aligning with. Well, this is the testimony of Sheila Nazarian, who escaped from Iran. She's a medical doctor in California. This is what she had to say. And remember this, those who are ignorant of history are doomed to repeat it. It's very important for people to take the time to study about what has happened in other countries when they buy into the lies that are coming right now from the left.
8: When I speak to you about revolution, I'm not speaking from a textbook. I am speaking about the revolution that stole Iran. I'm speaking about the revolution that forced my family to leave our home and everything my parents spent a lifetime building. I'm speaking about the revolution that turned one of the oldest civilizations in the world into a prison for women, a torture chamber for dissidents, and the leading state sponsor of terrorism. And tonight, I'm here to tell you something that may make some people feel uncomfortable. I have seen this movie before, and I know how it ends. In 1979, the Shah of Iran was overthrown by an alliance that should never have made sense. The Islamists joined forces with the Marxists and socialists. Think about that. Sound familiar, huh? The leftists believed religion was backwards. The Islamists wanted religious rule. The leftists claimed to support women's liberation. The Islamists wanted to control how women dress, how they behave, and where they could go. The leftists talked about sexual freedom. The Islamists would build a regime that terrorized and murdered gay people. They had almost nothing in common except for two things. They hated Israel and America, and they wanted to bring the regime down. My family lived through what happens next. In Iran, the leftists thought they were using the Islamists. They thought the Islamists were useful. They thought, we will join forces now, we will tear down the Shah, we will destroy the existing system, we will have our revolution, and then we will take power. They were so arrogant, and they were so naive. The Islamists were using them. And when the Islamists no longer needed them, they turned on them. The college students who helped bring the revolution to power, they were purged. The professors, purged. The intellectuals, imprisoned. The leftists, tortured and executed. The universities themselves were shut down. The Islamists used the college students to take power. And then they crushed the very college students who helped put them there. And you know what the Islamists told them? They said, if you will turn on your own country, how do we trust you not to turn on us? If you don't stand for your own country, you stand for nothing. That is the part of the Iranian Revolution that every American college student should be forced to study. Not what our indoctrination camps, we call college education, are teaching them.
0: That was Dr. Sheila Nazarian, and it's impossible to argue with what she's saying, because she's telling you this is what the history shows. Now, you can ask AI, you can say, hey, what happened to the people, the leftists, after the revolution in Iran in 1979? Were they tortured and killed and imprisoned? Yes, by the tens of thousands. Because, now, this is what I believe. I think it was Rod Martin or somebody I had on the program not too long ago. I said, okay, so you have this weird alliance between, as she said, between the Marxists and the Islamists. They get together. Well, which one is worse? I think Islam is worse, because Islam is, as my friend Bill Federer likes to say, remember RPM. Islam is not just a religion, as one Islamic follower who came to Christ said, hey, you guys get it wrong. You think that Islam is a religion. Islam has a religion, but it's not just a religion. It's like saying, you know, you have a kitchen in your house, but your kitchen is not your house. Islam is a package. It is religion. It is a political movement. It's a military conquest, RPM. All three of those are seen in the life of Muhammad. Yeah, it starts out religious, but then he went into the political movement and the military conquest. And all three of those are involved in Islam. And so this idea that, you know, you can use Islam for your political gains, you can't. And that's one of the reasons why, as we're finding out, and President Trump is finding out, and Pete Hegseth, we need to be praying Marco Rubio for those guys, because when you are at war with Iran, all that they know is smash mouth. And you, if you deal with them like you would sit down negotiating with a normal person who doesn't want to die, they want to die. They're okay with that. We love death as much as you love life. That's their motto. That's the motto of Hamas. That's the motto of the Iranian regime. And so all they know is you have to crush them. And you can't negotiate with them. They will not negotiate in good faith, because they are of their father, the devil. He was a murderer from the beginning. He's a liar. And the fingerprints of the devil are all over that religion. Well, you're listening to Real Truth for Today. Pastor Jeff Shreve here on American Family Radio. When we come back from the break, we'll be taking your calls, 888-589-8840. That's 888-589-8840. 8840. If you have a question or comment, I'd love to hear from you. So pick up the phone. Let's talk.
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11: 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Okay, here's an assignment for you, if you will. I want you to take some time and think about a getaway that gives you a chance to get together with other people of faith, deepen your walk with God, and make new friends, all while enjoying the Creation Museum and the Ark Encounter in Kentucky. I'm talking about joining AFA at the Ark, October 29th and 30th. This is a great opportunity to break away from the grind of everyday life and draw closer to God through special presentations from Patricia Engler and Brian Osborne of Answers in Genesis. It also includes entrance to the Creation Museum on Thursday and the Ark Encounter on Friday. Friday's dinner includes a panel discussion with Tony Vitagliano, Walker Wildman, and Wesley Wildman, Vice Presidents of American Family Association. This is an event that can fill up quickly, so hurry to afa.net/events to register for AFA at the Ark 2026. afa.net/events, and we'll see you at the Ark.
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0: Welcome back to the program. Pastor Jeff here, and we are going to open up the phone lines, 888-589-8840. That's 888-589-8840. If you have a question or comment, love to hear from you and give you some time to call in. I wanted to play this clip. This is from Professor Saad, S-A-A-D, and he was giving the playbook of the Muslims, and this is what is happening in America today.
13: The playbook is very clear. Depending on the number of Muslims in a society, you can exactly predict the level of conflict. And that statement that I just said holds true, notwithstanding the fact that most Muslims are perfectly lovely. Both those statements are both veridical. So when you are 0 to 2%, you're just the quiet, exotic minority. When you're 3 to 5%, you become a lot more engaged politically. When you become 6 to 10%, you start creating Sharia no-go zones. We don't want your dogs here. This is not tolerated in our zone. Look at Britain, look at France. Yeah. So in the same way that I can predict the trajectory of diabetes, and no, I'm not saying that Muslims are, I'm drawing an analogy.
14: In nursing.
13: Okay, yeah. I am explaining a trajectory. So if you wish to protect the liberties that make the United States so uniquely wonderful in the full range of societies that have ever existed, recognize that all religions are not equally likely to be congruent with the American experience. If you do, you'll survive. If you won't, your future descendants will rue the day you were born.
0: Wow. What a warning. And this is former Muslim Danny Bermawi. He warns us that we need to understand that Islam is not just a religion. It has a religion, but it's not just a religion. It has come to take over.
14: We have a long tradition in this country of freedom of religion, and that the state doesn't engage in critiques of religious theology.
15: That's the problem. You think Islam is a religion. Islam has a religion. Think of it as your house. It has a kitchen, but your house is not a kitchen. Islam has a religion. It's not a religion. Can Islam coexist in such a system where consensus is going to determine the laws of the land? The answer is no, because Islam doesn't accept criticism. Wherever Islam has the upper hand, no one can criticize Islam. If they do, they get killed or jailed immediately. Wherever Islam doesn't have the upper hand, like the West, what happens? They try to smuggle the blasphemy laws through different doors. One of the doors is self-censorship. They use your kindness, your tolerance to force you not to criticize Islam. But once they have the upper hand, you get the same treatment as Salman Rushdie. You get the same treatment as the people who Muhammad ordered to be massacred immediately because they just criticized him. And this is what happens today in Egypt, in Pakistan. If a Christian is accused of blasphemy, of criticizing Muhammad, they don't only burn his house and kick them out of the village or whatever. They confiscate their lands, their businesses. But when they don't have the upper hand, they say, we just want respect.
0: So we need to wake up. This is how the devil is at work. And as I've said and restated, Muslims are not the enemy. We're not out there trying to attack them. They are the mission field. But Islam is the enemy, and we can't let that have any more ground in America, lest we cease to exist. And if you love your closest neighbor, mainly your wife, your children, your grandchildren, your great-grandchildren, you're going to do what Nehemiah told the people to do when they were building the wall. Remember the Lord who is great and awesome, and fight for your wives, your sons, your daughters, your children, your houses. Don't let that just go away. Our founding fathers and those who bled fighting the American Revolution, they fought to give us something. We need to pass the baton of freedom to the next generation. And as that one man said, hey, if you don't wake up to what's going on, you're going to rue the day, and your children are going to rue the day that you didn't stand up to fight. Well, the number to call is 888-589-8840. And we have our friend Linda on the line from Texas. Linda, welcome to Real Truth for Today.
16: Thank you. Number one, welcome home. And I'm here smiling because every time I love how something is said, and then, you know, I get to talk, and I wouldn't have even thought of this part of it with the Islamic thing. But God has really been speaking to me about, you said open their eyes, and he's been speaking to me, open the eyes of their hearts. Mm-hmm. You know, heart is that issue there. And so this scripture is, the eye is the lamp of the body. If your eye is healthy, your whole body will be full of light. But if your eye is bad, your whole body will be full of darkness. So if the light within you is darkness, how deep is that darkness? And I'm connecting this with Islam and everything that person said. It's like, God, open the eyes of our hearts. Let us see a little deeper than this is just a possible threat. And so I wanted to call in and share that.
0: Well, I appreciate that, Linda. You always have good insights on things. And so I appreciate you for listening and always being such an encouragement to me. God bless you. Well, we have Chris on the line from Texas. Chris, welcome to Real Truth for Today.
17: Yes, thank you for taking my call. I wanted to also get your opinion on about of 3 weeks ago, there was a pastor, Tony Steller, who was at his church, and some people across the street, were his neighbors, were yelling at them, profanities, and making fun of them, you know, persecuting them. And he went over and beat the boy, pretty much. And he came back to church and said, in the name of, in thine name, I laid my hands on the sick. Today, I fulfilled scripture and laid hands on a sick boy. And he beat him. What was your opinion of that incident?
0: Yeah. I think that you emailed me that, didn't you?
17: Yes, I did.
0: And I think I hopefully, I know I responded. I don't know if my secretary sent that back to you or not. Yeah, obviously, I thought that was way over the top. You know, I realized this guy had been doing that for a while from what the news reports said, that he had reported them to the police. They hadn't done anything. To me, you, as a pastor, you can't do that. You can't go and just, I'm going to get in a fight with you. Now, the kid threw the first punch, but you could say that the pastor engaged that situation by coming at him in an aggressive manner. But, you know, after a fight doesn't normally, you just don't beat on a guy. And I just can't see anywhere in scripture where we're, you know, that's how we're supposed to handle things. You know, that was just wrong. And then he tried to make a joke about it to his church. And, you know, the people that like that kind of stuff, they like pastors to be, you know, like Samson or something like that. They seem to jump on the bandwagon. Oh, I'd like to go to this guy's church. That's what needs to happen in our country. You know, I make a distinction. Nehemiah 4:14, as we apply that to today, remember the Lord who is great and awesome and fight. The average person, John Q. Public, Christian in the pew, the pastor in the pulpit, we fight, as the song says, and when I fight on my knees with my hands lifted high. Oh, Lord, the battle belongs to you. We, you know, if somebody's coming to hurt our family, yes, you're going to have to physically fight. But the fighting that takes place in our country is not a fight like that. It's a fight. It's a spiritual battle. We call upon the name of the Lord, you know, and we ask God to open blind eyes and show, just as Elijah did on Mount Carmel, Lord, answer by fire so that these people would know that you are God. And so that's how we are to engage the enemy. And so I would totally disagree with what that guy did. All right. Well, thank you for the question, Chris, and God bless you. We have Mark on the line from Kentucky. Mark, welcome to Real Truth for Today.
18: Yes, good morning, and I appreciate you taking my call. And the battle is indeed in the spirit. I'm not telling you that. We know that. We know that supernaturally, which is really just almost like fantastical. It's like, we know these things because, just like the Pioneer Father says, we these things are self-evident. Well, it's self-evident to those who have been born again. So when we see the people who do have, their father is Abraham. They have a legitimate claim to that fact. I mean, now the problem is, right, because this is what tripped me to call, was that, you know, saying that their God Allah is not of the Bible. I said, whoa, wait a minute. Because it's true that that whole people comes from the illegitimate Sarah, you know, and Abraham getting a little impatient, right? Mm-hmm. And so, but the difficult part is, and I guess the combination, and really I didn't know how to formulate a question, but, you know, to me the church in America sadly has so failed so miserably in standing firm. And even though, say, the founding documents, and my wife and I went through a fantastic biblical civics course that Wall Builders, those guys, put together, mm-hmm. and I don't remember hearing anything or hearing myself about, you know, this enemy called Islam and how to address or approach that. But it is infiltrated. I mean, mosques to me are spooky. It's inside the the boundaries of America. Mm-hmm. But yet we've let it creep in, and the church is just doing the same old thing that they've been doing since it was institutionalized. Can you help me understand, sir, what should our role be as a church to essentially, kind of along the lines of what you said about earlier, and try to address the difficult question of, should we fight back? We don't want to pick a fight, but they mm-hmm. started it first, and we need to fight back and push those folks back out of here.
0: Right.
18: I don't know. What are your thoughts on that, sir?
0: Great question, Mark. Yeah, we do need to fight back because we love our neighbor, because we love our children and our grandchildren and Americans, and we love this land, and we know what Islam does to a country. It subjugates it, and you turn into Iran. You know, that's one of the reasons why the average people on the street, when America declared war on Iran, we went after Iran, started bombing Iran, they're rejoicing in the streets because life is horrible there under that demonic regime. And so this idea that you have to be friends with and friendly and just welcome everyone in, and you know, you wouldn't let a rabid dog in your house because that dog is going to do damage. And you know, the people they're under this lie and this deception from the devil. We want them to come to their senses, having escaped the snare of the devil, to do his will. They kill people thinking that they're serving God. They are so deceived. Their God is the devil. They're serving the devil thinking they're serving God. And they do it with gusto, and they do it with all their hearts, and they're willing to die for this lie, but they die for what they think is true. And they've been lied to. Evil men and imposters will go from bad to worse, deceiving and being deceived. And so these people are deceived. I think the way that that we deal with this is we pray God would open the eyes of the blind. I wrote about this in my email encouragement. You can go to fromhisheart.org and get that sent to you free. Every Friday I write an article, and I talked about America's worth saving. It's worth fighting for. And so how do we fight? We fight on our knees. We pray. We ask God to open blind eyes. We get involved in the political process. We understand the issues of the day as the sons of Issachar, men who understood the times and what Israel should do, and we stand up and we speak up. And this idea, like the James Tallarico's of the world, that just say, oh, you know, this is all great, and every faith you learn from, it's like baloney. You don't. There is one that is true. There's one that's true north, and that is biblical Christianity. Everything else is a lie. It's a lie from the enemy. And so we sound off, and we tell people, hey, this world is a sinking ship. I told my church this last week. I said, this world is a sinking ship. And so we fight for America. We love America. We want to see America continue. But just so that we know, every country and everything in this world is a sinking ship. It's like the days of Noah. The Lord is our only salvation. And so we keep pointing people to Jesus, because eventually this world is going to go the way of the devil. He's going to have his man who takes charge, the Antichrist, and the Lord is going to come back and defeat him at the Battle of Armageddon. So between now and then, we need to shine, we need to share, we need to live it out, we need to speak the truth in love, we need to vote, we need to get involved in the political process, we need to make our voices heard. And we can't sit on the sidelines. We need to be actively involved. And that's why I love American Family Association, American Family Radio, because we encourage Christians and help enlighten Christians to the truth. Well, great question, Mark. Well, God bless you. 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Pastor Jeff Shreve here. 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
23: American Family News, I'm Rusty Pugh. More than a week after the polls closed, there was a winner declared in the GOP primary race for governor of Colorado.
24: Victor Marks, a Marine Corps veteran, declared the winner of the three-way Republican primary for Colorado governor Thursday, defeating State Senator Barbara Kirkmeyer. Posted a video to social media with this to say to his supporters.
25: Thank you to every voter, volunteer, and supporter who helped us get here. And to those of you who supported someone else in the primary, I want you to hear me clearly. There's a place for you in this campaign.
24: The Colorado gubernatorial primary was held on June 30th, but all of the counties, including the large ones, took days to report their final results. Sue Guzman, Fox News.
23: The Trump administration is ramping up its effort to crack down on the H-1B visa program that allows educated candidates to work in the United States. Department of Labor Inspector General Anthony D'Esposito says now is the time to handle any issues brought on by this program.
26: People continue to ask me, well, why now? And the reason why now is because we have a president and a vice president who are committed to rooting out fraud here in the United States of America.
23: Democratic Socialist candidates ramping up their rhetoric are under fire from the GOP, which is ramping up fears of communism being ushered in. Chad Pergram has more.
27: Three House Democratic candidates who are members of the Democratic Socialists of America recently invoked language which sounded straight out of the Eastern Bloc. Darylisa Avila Chevalier in New York, Hartzell Gray of Missouri, and Milot Kyros in Colorado. They spoke about their, quote, comrades. No one struggled to keep warm amid the recent historic heat wave, but how about keeping your comrade warm? No, you're not back in the USSR, but you might be in the Democratic Party. Democratic Socialists are pushing Medicare for All, universal child care, the abolition of ICE, and taking on the U.S. and Israel over Gaza. When the Beatles released Back in the USSR, right-wing reactionaries said that this proved the group harbored communist sentiments. Now the American right says the Democratic Party has turned left.
23: The Wall Street Journal has identified three likely Jewish Democrat candidates who may want to run for the White House in 2028. It asks, can they make the ballot in today's Democrat Party? Steve Jordahl has more.
28: Rahm Emanuel, Josh Shapiro, and J.B. Pritzker are veteran politicians who have each served the Democrat Party with success for years. The Wall Street Journal says they are believed to be contemplating 2028 presidential bids, but they're all Jews, something Jan Markell of Olive Tree Ministry says has become disqualifying in today's Democrat Party.
29: No, I don't believe a Jewish candidate will be successful on the left ever, because their anti-Semitism is worsening and worsening.
28: She says Jews were the backbone of your father's Democrat Party.
29: And the tragedy is Jewish Democrats are supporting this party, and they need to wake up and realize they're part of a party that's out for their destruction.
28: The Journal says progressives have become increasingly critical of Israel in the aftermath of the war in Gaza. Bob McGinnis, senior fellow at the Family Research Council, says radical Democrat socialists have driven the Democrat Party off a cliff since October 7th.
30: Leftists of the Democrats celebrated, and how in the world they could all of a sudden turn and, you know, wholeheartedly endorse a Jewish candidate for the presidency of the United States, I just don't understand.
28: He says there's no way Democrats will entertain a moderate Jewish presidential candidate.
30: How in the world a Jewish person in the United States could continue to support this party is beyond my understanding.
28: I'm Steve Jordahl.
23: The Justice Department is deploying election monitors ahead of primaries across six states, warning all 50 of them could face criminal liability if they knowingly let illegal aliens vote or stay on their voter rolls. Assistant Attorney General for Civil Rights, Harmeet Dhillon, says about a third of all states cooperating with the DOJ had hundreds of thousands of dead people on their rolls, as well as tens of thousands of non-citizens.
31: If you're an election official and you're allowing this to happen knowingly in your jurisdiction, you could be subject to criminal liability under the Help America Vote Act or the National Voter Registration Act.
23: 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I'm Rusty Pugh.
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0: 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Crystal, great to have you back with us.
1: Thanks so much for having me.
0: So we're talking about getting the kids ready to return to the classroom in a few weeks. Of course, the first thing that comes to mind is how expensive that will be this year, especially with inflation. So why don't we start there, Crystal? How can folks stay on budget as they buy everything from clothes to crayons and maybe even a computer here and there?
1: I would really say to start with the essentials. There's so much that you could buy, but what do you really have to buy and what is in your budget? And if your kids are older, I really challenge you to involve them in the process. We actually give our teens a back to school budget for clothes, and it's their responsibility to figure out what they want and need and then to stick with the budget. And sometimes they end up spending some of their own money to buy something else. And this has just been really helpful for them. I also say to look into whether your school offers a package deal with all the back to school products you need. Sometimes it's actually less expensive to just buy that, and then you don't even have to worry about going to the different stores to get what you need, and it will save you a lot of time. And then also follow MoneySavingMom.com. We are sharing all the best deals on school supplies, back to school clothes, uniforms, backpacks, lunch boxes, and even those laptop computers.
0: Excellent. MoneySavingMom.com is where to go. All right. What about tax-free weekends? Most states have them now. So how can we make the most of them?
1: I would check right now to see if your state offers it, when it's going to be, and what is covered under it, because different states have different rules, what will be tax-free and what won't. And then look at your budget to see what you have to spend, and then decide whether you want to purchase some other extra items, like maybe you could replace a laptop if electronics are included, or buying extra groceries if groceries are included. It's a great opportunity to save money on things you are already planning to buy, even if it's not even something for back to school.
0: Yeah, that's great advice. Now, I thought getting the kids involved, to your earlier point, made a lot of sense. What about taking them with you when you actually do the back to school shopping?
1: You know, I would say it depends upon whether you've practiced self-discipline and sticking with a budget. If they are the kind of kids that they're going to go to the store with you and want all of these things, then probably leave them home. But I would challenge you that you need to start working with them on this. You need to start prioritizing this in little ways. We start when our kids are 3 and 4 years old, giving them opportunities to earn money by doing extra chores. And then they take that money to the store and they get to pick out what they want to buy. And then they go up to the cash register and they check out. And it's just teaching them how to handle money on the small level, teaching them the value of money so that as they grow older, they're going to understand it, and hopefully it's going to save them some bigger mistakes.
0: That's great. All right, let's talk about routines and rhythms. What do you have for us there as we return to school?
1: One of the things we like to do is we don't wait until the night before school to be like, oh, we need a new routine. Really start planning it, talking about it, thinking through what's realistic for your family, for each person in your home a few weeks before, and then start practicing it. Start waking up at the time you need to wake up. Start pretending like you have to get out the door by 6:30 or 7 and get into the rhythm early. That is going to make it so much easier when you actually have to make that transition. And also, I talk about in my book, The Time Saving Mom, that a successful morning begins the night before. So do as much as you can the night before to set up the next day for success. Laying out clothes, packing lunches and backpacks, prepping and planning breakfast. It's going to give you a huge head start on the next day.
0: Crystal, that is so good. All right, in the midst of the busyness, how do we stay spiritually balanced?
1: I think the biggest thing, start your day with prayer. Remember that God has everything you need to do everything He's called you to. So rely upon Him, release your worries and your stresses to Him. Start from that framework.
0: Oh, that is so good. Crystal, that was short. We're going to have you back, but it was really powerful, and I think it will set our listeners up for success as they head back to school. Thanks for stopping by.
1: Thanks so much for having me.
0: She's Crystal Payne. For more great ideas on how to save money, go to MoneySavingMom.com. 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When we come back, we'll be tackling your financial questions today on any financial topic, 800-525-7000. We'll be right back.
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0: Your day in God's Word. It's one of the most offensive phrases we hear and overhear in our world. Here's a hint, it has an acronym that's used almost as much. OMG. Is that trivial? Does that matter to God? Well, it's number 3 in the Ten Commandments. You shall not misuse the name of the Lord your God, for the Lord will not hold anyone guiltless who misuses his name. What we say matters, especially when it has to do with God. He is our Creator and Redeemer. His name is holy and not common. Even if you never use that phrase, we must treat the Lord with the honor that is due Him. Get more daily encouragement with Anchor Devotional. 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
7: 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I'm Rob West. The goal of this program, help you see God as your ultimate treasure. Put money in its proper place, a tool to accomplish God's purposes. What's our role? Well, that of steward, household manager, trustee. We're caretakers of God's resources because everything belongs to Him. So we want to manage it in light of biblical wisdom, understanding that it can compete with our hearts for first position. We want to make sure that God sits on that throne of our lives, His rightful place. He owns us. He puts the very breath in our lungs. He is our sustainer and provider. He is where we find our identity, our security, our significance, not the things of this world. They're temporary. They're fleeting. But we can use what He has given to us, the good gift that is money, for His glory. We can enjoy it. We can give it away. We can provide for our families. We can have a wonderful celebration or enjoy a meal that allows us to laugh and deepen relationships. We can give it to love our neighbor. We could use it to spread the gospel. We can use it to affect change through American Family Association as we champion biblical values in the culture. But we need to put it in its proper place. We need to handle it according to biblical wisdom. 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God's Word has something to say about it. 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The calls are coming in, but we do have a few available for you at the moment. 800-525-7000. 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You can call right now. Let's dive in. We're going to begin in Georgia today. Mary, thank you for your call. Go right ahead.
8: Thank you. Yes, I was listening to your list of 5 rules for borrowing, and one rule was to not borrow on items that depreciate, such as a car. So I generally keep a car for a long time, 13 years for one vehicle. My last vehicle was 6 years old and would have still be driving it, but someone pulled out in front of me and totaled it. So I have to replace that. And the car that I'm looking at to buy currently, new, has a financing interest rate of about 3%. Now, I could pull out money from stocks or a mutual fund, but my return on those items is much higher than 3%. My thought process that it's better to leave that money making money while paying the lower interest rate on a short-term loan. What are your thoughts?
7: Yeah, you know, I like that idea, and I appreciate you referencing the five rules for borrowing. This actually appears in our current issue of Faithful Steward magazine, and this is by Ron Blue. These are rules that he shared for a long time that I think are very helpful, and one of those that you referred to is this idea that the economic return should be greater than the economic cost. So if you borrow at a certain interest rate, what you purchase, he says, should reasonably be expected to produce a greater return than what you're paying to borrow the money. Now, that may be true in some cases with a home mortgage or a business maybe that you're investing in or putting additional working capital into. It's rarely true. Well, it's never true when we're spending on our lifestyle, especially when we're borrowing on a credit card. Auto loans, you know, I think kind of sit in the middle there, and you're highlighting an opportunity that I think really illustrates where it can make some sense to borrow, even though I think technically you could say we're violating this rule. But obviously, cars do depreciate. I mean, very rarely, unless it's a collectible, are they going to increase in value. You drive them off the lot and you're losing, you know, some would say upwards of 20%. And even if you buy used, it's still going to depreciate as it ages and you add miles to it. But in your case, what you're saying is I could secure, you know, perhaps a pretty attractive rate. And if I, you know, were to pull that money, which I would have somewhere else, I would give up perhaps a better rate of return, even though it may not be guaranteed, than I'm paying in the interest. And I think that's where, you know, we can look at this and say if we're not violating any other rules, you know, if you're married, you have spousal agreement, we're not presuming on the future because you have the assets to pay it off. You can obviously sell the car, especially if you go in with a nice down payment and pay it off. You're not denying God an opportunity to provide because, you know, you've exhausted other alternatives. And, you know, you're remembering that debt reduces freedom because you now have an obligation that predetermines where you're going to have to allocate at least a portion of your money until the loan is paid off. As long as those check the boxes, so to speak, I think it can make sense for you to say, yeah, I don't want to pull money out that's no longer going to be invested and is going to create a taxable event. And so financing for a short period of time in a way that fits my budget and makes sense on paper in terms of, you know, what I'm spending versus what I'm earning, I think satisfies that, and I could get on board with it. Unless you just said, I just have a real conviction to be debt-free, you know, whenever, wherever possible, and therefore I want to just pay for it, and I wouldn't argue with that either. Does that make sense, though?
8: It absolutely does. And as far as debt-free, we've always, our entire adult lives, we've never paid interest on anything other than houses and cars. Our house will be paid off in 6 months. And so we've really tried to be good stewards of what the Lord's given us. And I almost feel guilty buying something, you know, new and nice, but I also know that I will drive it forever. So I want to do what is good for me and for God.
7: Yeah. And I appreciate that. And I think that heart posture is the right one here, Mary, because, you know, I don't think there's something that says we can't ever have nice things. We want to make sure that our heart's in the right place, that God is our ultimate treasure. We're not trying to find value or significance or worth in the things of this world. But that doesn't mean that we can't take God's good gift and when handled properly, meaning, you know, we have a spending plan and we are asking the Lord, you know, where we should be going in terms of future goals, and we're giving regularly, to be able to enjoy a nice home or a nice car in the context of a well thought out financial plan, I think is perfectly appropriate. At the end of the day, it's between you and the Lord, but I wouldn't go into that with any measure of guilt, especially given kind of what you're describing about how you've handled your finances, how you view the money God has entrusted to you, and that your ultimate desire is to honor Him and be faithful with what He's given you.
8: Awesome. Thank you. Thank you. That actually makes me feel much better.
7: I'm so glad, Mary. I appreciate your call today. Hey, I'm going to send you a copy of this current issue of Faithful Steward. I think you'll be encouraged by some of the content in it around not only this topic of borrowing, but our cover issue on discovering the power of contentment. So stay on the line. It'll be our gift to you. We'll put it in the mail. Thanks for being on the program today. Lord bless you. 800-525-7000 is the number to call. We're taking your questions today, and we will continue that right after this break that is just ahead. Hey, let me take a moment and mention that Faith and Finance is listener supported. What does that mean? Well, it means as a not-for-profit, we in part bring you this program every day and everything else we provide, our resources, our new field guides. By the way, the first field guide comes out later this month, Field Guide 1, where we deal with a practical question where your faith and finance intersects. Initially, the question, how much money is enough, is where those come to life in our field guides. 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Thanks in advance. All right, when we come back, Violet, Guy, Susan, coming your way right after this break. Stay with us.
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7: Thanks for joining us today on Faith and Finance here on American Family Radio. Coming up in our final segment today, Jerry Boyer, Walker Wildman stop by. It's been a wild week in the markets. We'll get Jerry's take on that. We will also hear from Jerry and Walker on the latest in corporate engagement. No shortage ever of endeavors that they're using to engage with the biggest companies in the world to advocate on behalf of religious freedom and Christian values. They'll give us the latest work they've been up to in that space. It's always encouraging, and that's coming up in our final segment today. In the meantime, let's head back to the phones. Let's go to Louisiana Violet. Thanks for your patience. Go ahead.
17: Hello. I called the other day about changing my annuity to mutual funds.
7: Yes, ma'am.
17: And you gave me good advice about that, but I didn't get to ask about life insurance. I'm 78, and I wondered if I should, when I was working, and I retired about 4 years ago, I had life insurance through the school system.
7: Yes.
17: But now I don't have it because it was so expensive for such a small amount.
7: Yes.
17: But recently, I did some more research and found Pacific Life would give me $25,000 for $135 a month. Mm. Is it worth it? It's whole life.
7: Yeah. You know, I don't think so at this point, Violet. I mean, we have to back up and always ask the question, what is the purpose? Because life insurance is designed to replace a financial loss. So the only reason you would want it at any point, and certainly including this stage, is if someone is depending upon your income, or you have a spouse who would need financial support, or you don't have enough assets to cover final expenses, or you're trying to leave an inheritance. But even then, I wouldn't use that. Try to do that through life insurance, because to your point, you know, when you're in your retirement season of life, in your 70s and approaching your 80s, life insurance is all based on the mortality expense. They are actuarials, people that run complex financial calculations to determine what it costs to insure your life. And as you age and get closer and closer to what they consider to be your life expectancy, they're running that based on formulas and tables. Only the Lord knows when he's going to call you home, but they're using their best efforts to determine how much does it cost to insure your life as you age. And naturally, it's just going to get more and more expensive. And so in your case, you know, we're talking about spending $1,620 a year for $25,000 worth of coverage. And I would imagine that could even increase as you age. I would rather you put that $1,620 in a savings account that you could use rather than putting it toward a modest insurance policy, especially when you have other assets. Now, if you want to make sure those assets are immediately available to a loved one, let's say to handle your, you know, final expenses, your funeral and so forth, well, that's where we could use other tools like putting a payable on death designation on a financial account or something like that, so that even if you only have a basic will, there's at least, you know, enough money that would immediately be available to a loved one to, you know, carry out your wishes. I would rather you not try to solve for that through life insurance just because of how expensive it is. And I would question whether you really need it. Does that make sense, though?
17: I lost you.
7: Oh, okay. Yeah, I apologize. Let's do this.
17: I'm sorry. It kind of like bleeped you out, and I couldn't hear you on the phone, so I turned the radio on. Yes, that makes sense, and I appreciate that very much.
7: Okay, very good, Violet. Yes, absolutely. And I apologize for that challenge you had there in hearing it, but hopefully you got the gist of it. Thank you for calling. Let's go to Missouri. Guy, how can I help you?
18: Good morning, Rob. I don't get to listen to you every morning, so you may have covered this topic. And, I do know that you've touched on this topic in other broadcasts, but I didn't know if you've actually had a resource to come on and talk about it. But long-term care is what I'm calling about. I would guess that most of the callers into your program are probably over 50 years old. But I've run into a situation where we're in a long-term care facility, and the cost, as you have pointed out before, is extremely high. And I guess just for younger callers or maybe children of some of the callers, a program talking about how to plan for a long-term care event, whether it be a medical issue or a memory issue or whatever it would be. But anyway, just kind of get your thoughts on that.
7: Yes. And so, wow, it's a great thought. And we actually do have a, I've recently discovered a Christ follower who is really one of the national leaders in this area of long-term care. He owns and operates a long-term care insurance provider. They actually provide a tool online to search for and find competitive long-term care insurance products. But he's an expert and teaches often on this topic. We're going to have him on here in the next few months. I don't have the date in front of me, but I'm really excited about it because you're pointing out something that's really important, and that is the need for thinking about the biggest risk in this season of life in retirement is often the need for long-term care, which can run, you know, as you probably are well aware, $100,000 or more per year. And 70% of Americans 65 and older will need long-term care for some period of time, which is a massive number. Now, the average is somewhere between 2 and 3 years that you'll need it. But again, if something is going to erode your assets in that season of life, it's probably going to be, or most commonly be, this idea of long-term care and just the dramatic expense that goes along with it. Now, there are some fail-safes, you know, with regard to Medicaid, and you could go to a Medicaid-approved facility, but it obviously dramatically reduces the number of options that you have. And so I think it's a great point that you bring up. And, you know, obviously you're walking through that right now, and this idea that we would be educating people on what are the approaches to take there is really a key idea. I mean, you can buy a straight long-term care insurance policy. 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And so there are a variety of approaches there, and we're going to kind of dig deep into many of them here in the next few weeks. But thanks for raising this point, Guy. It's a great one. We'll be right back.
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7: 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Coming up in our next segment, Jerry Boyer on the markets and the economy. He'll be joined by Walker Wildman to give us an update on AFA's work in corporate engagement. Some really exciting things happening as AFA engages with some of the biggest companies in the world on behalf of Christian values. In the meantime, we're taking your calls and questions today at 800-525-7000. We've got room for maybe one more, maybe two between now and the end of the program in addition to those holding. Again, 800-525-7000. Let's go to Virginia. Susan, how can I help you?
1: Thank you so much. Yes, my call is about Roth IRAs. I have a son who just turned 30, and I've been encouraging him for the last few years to open one up and put about $100 a month in, so that by the time he's in his 60s, obviously he would have accumulated probably over $1 million. He's now ready to do that. He's already got $20,000 to $30,000 set aside. We just don't know how to start it, so that's why I'm calling.
7: Yeah, very good. Well, first of all, I love this idea that you're encouraging him to save on a systematic basis. You know, that's the most powerful way to do it. It's called dollar cost averaging. And it's the idea that, you know, no matter what the market's doing, we're investing a consistent amount. And if you can increase it over time, that's great. But the idea is every month we're putting something into these investments. And when the market's down, that's good. And because we're buying more shares with the same money. And when the market's up, that's good because we're making money. And over time, that, you know, trajectory should be up and to the right. It has been for the last 100 years, where the S&P 500, not that that's necessarily the place to go, but it's a good barometer, has averaged more than 9% per year. And, you know, that comes even despite, you know, the major crashes and calamities that we've had, the Great Depression, the crash of 29, 87, you know, the dot-com bubble burst, the housing crisis, the Great Recession, the pandemic. So, you know, the market has always recovered and gone to higher highs, and we're bumping up against all-time highs, seems like every day in this environment with a really strong economy, despite some challenges around the world. So I love this idea. And I think it's the right approach. I also love the Roth IRA because this is going to give him the chance to put in after-tax dollars, not get the deduction, but that's not what he's looking for. He wants that, you know, 40-plus years of tax-free growth that when he takes it out in retirement, he didn't pay anything on all the gains, which is amazing. So that's great. Where to go? Well, I love the, you know, when you're just starting out, the robo-advisors, they're low cost. You just capture the broad moves of the market. So what are the biggest robos right now? Where essentially robo meaning an algorithm will pick the you know, the indexes that he's invested in based on his age and risk tolerance. And you'd have just kind of a broad swath of international, domestic, large cap, small cap, very little bonds, just given his age. The biggest and most well-known robos would be Betterment, Fidelity Go, G-O, so that's Fidelity, and then Go is their robo. And then the Schwab, as in Charles Schwab, the Schwab Intelligent Portfolios. Any of those three would give him a great solution just to open a Roth, set up an automatic deposit, and, you know, get it into some broad indexes that's going to capture the broad moves of the market over time. And it's going to be low cost. It might be, you know, 0.25% a year. And what's great is with your approach of dollar cost averaging, as soon as that money hits the account, it would automatically be reinvested into all the investments that have been selected. So that's the right, I think, approach for you. Now, there's something coming later this year, which is the first robo for faith-based investing, where you kind of take a similar strategy, but where the investments are screened for Christian values. That's going to be a great addition. We don't have that today, but it's coming. But in the meantime, I think any one of these three could be a great option. Does that make sense?
1: That's amazing. And my follow-up question was about faith-based, but you've answered that. And so this is terrific. Thank you so much.
7: Excellent, Susan. Well, thank you for calling. You sound like a wonderful mom. And hang on the line. I'm going to send you a copy of Ron Blue's book, Master Your Money. When I was getting ready to graduate from college, this was the book that I read that really altered my life, in the sense that, you know, I've been at the intersection of faith and finance now my entire career. And it was in large part, God used this book, Master Your Money, to kind of set me in that direction. And Ron, by God's grace, became one of my mentors, and he's the founder of Kingdom Advisors. But if you stay on the line, I'll send you that book. It's recently been updated, and I'd love for you to pass it along to your son. I think it'll be a great blessing to him. Thanks for being on the program today. Lord bless you. Let's go to Mississippi. Diane, how can I help?
2: Hi, I'm 61, married, and my husband's 65. He's going to retire next year. I have $8,000 saved for emergency fund, and I bought a 1,500 CD for 5% interest, 6 months. And after 6 months, if I could take it out, but if I leave it in, it's 3% for 18 months. The thing is, I wanted to know if I should just take it out and keep my emergency fund where I can get it, or take out the CD and put in more money for another 6 months. I'm messing with my emergency fund.
7: Yes. It's a great question, Diane, and I think you're wise to think through this, because your emergency fund, by definition, is really intended to be completely liquid and accessible at a moment's notice, because it's for the unexpected. And so if it's for the unexpected, we can't see it coming, and therefore we want to be able to get to it without incurring any kind of debt, namely credit card debt, which means that we typically don't want to be in a CD unless it's what's called a penalty-free CD, where you can break it, you know, without a penalty, but usually those don't have the better interest rates. So I would look to replace these CDs, at least for the portion of your savings that you're considering your emergency fund, and we usually recommend 3 to 6 months worth of expenses. I would consider a high-yield savings or a money market account, where it's liquid, you've got a nice rate of return, it's safe, you know, but you can get to it quickly. 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So, you know, it's totally up to you. But I think the idea is I would rather you be in a high-yield savings or a money market rather than a CD, at least for your emergency fund. Does that make sense?
2: Yes.
7: Okay, very good. Well, listen, Diane, if we can help further along the way, don't hesitate to reach out. And we so appreciate you being on the program today. Well, we're going to head to our final break of the broadcast today. When we come back, we're going to talk to Jerry Boyer. We're going to talk to Walker Wildman. We'll get an update on the market. We'll talk about corporate engagement. No shortage of engagements by AFA recently, and they're yielding some incredible fruit as AFA engages as shareholders of some of the biggest companies in the world. Walker Wildman, Jerry Boyer, give us an update on that straight ahead. Much more to come still on Faith and Finance here on American Family Radio. Don't go anywhere. We'll be right back.
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7: You know, investing isn't just about earning a return. It's also about exercising stewardship, and that's where corporate engagement comes in. Have you thought about the fact that as an owner of a company, you have a voice right into the boardroom, and you can use that voice to advocate on behalf of religious freedom and corporate values and or Christian values, and that's what AFA does every day. Joined now by Walker Wildman, Jerry Boyer. Let's start, gentlemen, by talking about just what you've been working on, and Jerry, I'll start with you. I mean, that's the big idea here, right? This is stewardship, using our voice as owners.
25: Yeah, absolutely. Owners, not just investors. And an investor is looking for returns. And certainly, you know, our clients that we work with, for example, American Family Association, looking for returns. They're investing for returns. Yeah. But when you're an owner, you have authority. And I think that many people have forgotten that, or actually they never knew it. They didn't know they had authority. And so there was a sense of helplessness about what was going on in corporate America, you know, with headlines about Disney or Target or Bud Light, or Harley Davidson, fill in the blanks. Just a lot of stuff was going wrong, and we acted like, oh, we're helpless, or, oh, well, I'll just sell that stock, and then I'll feel righteous, but it won't change anything. And I'm not saying someone shouldn't sell if their conscience tells them to sell, but what I am saying is you have a lot more influence when you own and use that ownership. And the season just ended. The annual shareholder season just ended. And it was an extremely good season in general. And for AFA, with engagements at Walmart, Verizon, Goldman Sachs, Bank of America, and Apple, every one of those except Verizon led to significant changes. Verizon ended up making a change. I forgot. They kind of stiff-armed us, but then we pushed them back to the table. All of these ended with significant changes or good policy announcements. That's amazing. I mean, that's a 100% this year. And, you know, when AFA started getting involved with this, or we started to get involved, people said, why bother? It'll never work. Well, it's working.
7: Yeah. Walker, I can't help but think that your grandfather, Brother Don, would be incredibly excited about this new way to engage the culture. Would you agree?
26: Yeah, I would agree, Rob. And what's so neat about what the work Jerry and I are doing is that it's very reminiscent of what my grandfather did back in the late 70s and early 80s. I mean, he was meeting with major entertainment executives, major television executives, and lobbying companies to do the right thing. And so we're doing the same thing, just in a little bit different way with shareholder engagement. But a lot of the same companies and a lot of the same causes we're working on now are the same ones that my grandfather worked on, you know, 30 years ago. So yeah. that's pretty special that we're doing that. But, you know, Jerry sent out an email to his followers and supporters recently about the fact that we need more organizations to get off the sidelines when it comes to corporate engagement. And so that's one thing that I'm focused on, and I know Jerry is as well, is there's so many ministries out there and organizations and seminaries that have hundreds of millions of dollars in these endowments, and much of it is invested in the market, but they're sitting on the sidelines. They're not using those shares properly. And so we've just got to keep pushing the message that they need to get off the sidelines and utilize their shares properly.
7: Yeah, no doubt about it. Walker, Jerry mentioned just the incredible success of this most recent engagement season. What's one success that the Lord has given us that you're most excited about?
26: Yeah, the one I mentioned in recent weeks, and Jerry just alluded to it, but the Verizon one, and this isn't, you know, this isn't a ball spike victory, but it is, it really is impressive that Verizon started off our shareholder engagement. They started off a little snarky and very unhelpful, and that did not leave a good taste in my mouth. But at the end of the day, these left-wing pro-LGBT groups were using Verizon's corporate logo on their website to claim that Verizon was a corporate sponsor of their pro-LGBTQ activism and their targeting of children as well. Well, as it turns out, Verizon wasn't even sending them money anymore. This was a years-old sponsorship that wasn't even active anymore. And so finally Verizon woke up and was like, hey, let's get our corporate logo off this left-wing website. And so they did, and we're thankful for that. But it's things like that where these groups, these left-wing activist groups are claiming that they have all these corporate sponsorships and that they're, you know, cozied up to the major Fortune 500 companies, when in reality, in many instances, they're actually not. Yeah. And they're just borrowing the logo of a company. So that was a big deal to get Verizon to get their logo off this website.
7: Jerry, I know your team, as we end this corporate engagement season, takes a deep breath, but I imagine the work starts preparing for the next season. So what does that look like?
25: It looks a lot like last year, only bigger. And by the way, on the Verizon story, initially they wouldn't even meet with us. They refused. And we asked why, and they said, well, we just don't think it's a good use of our shareholder, of our time and resources. It's like, yikes, okay? You don't think it's worth your time. But nevertheless, you worked with your board of directors and C-suite to write an opposition statement to AFA's proposal. I mean, you know, rather than spend 20 minutes on the phone with IR staff, your whole board and CEO got together to talk about what's wrong with the proposal, which, by the way, turned out to be a good proposal because it led to a change.
7: Yes.
25: And by the way, this left-wing group, this Trevor Project, I mean, it's not just like standard issue LGBTQ advocacy. It is chat rooms for young sexually confused men to be boys to be mentored by men. And now in order to qualify, you have to to be one of those mentors, you have to volunteer and you have to go through, I think, 40 hours training, and you have to live in the United States. And that's it. If a 50-year-old guy can mentor 14-year-old gay youths in a chat room, what could go wrong? It's amazing that anyone was ever associated with that, but Verizon was still on the website because these groups keep the companies on the website because they don't want people to know about the exodus. As these companies are leaving these extremist groups, that exodus means that there's a loss of momentum. So now we're putting together the proposals for next year. We've got ideas. We'll be meeting with AFA about ideas for the coming year. So the season just ended. It was a very successful season, but this work is not even close to being done. A lot of people, we went from the stage of don't bother, it'll never work, which conveniently leaves people not having to do anything, or, oh, don't bother, we've already won, which also leaves people not having any work to do. Isn't that convenient? And the fact is that, you know, we've gone from maybe the 5-yard line to the 20-yard line on this one. It's not over, but the ball's moving in the right direction.
7: Yeah, absolutely. Walker, this presents a whole new opportunity for the AFA Foundation as appreciated stock gifts are made, because now every company that is donated can be evaluated in light of corporate engagement opportunities, right?
26: Yeah, we're going to look at, we look at these, when people donate outright stocks, we look at these stocks and see whether there's value in corporate engagement or not. And in many instances, there is. And so we'll hang on to those and we'll actually engage next round, next season in a shareholder engagement. But I want to challenge anybody out there that works for a major nonprofit, works at a major church, or any organization that has stocks and investments, to look at shareholder engagement, look at who's holding those, who's managing those shares. Is anybody voting? Are there any proxy voting going on? Because there's just a ton of low-hanging fruit of organizations out there that don't even know what's going on here. And they don't know. And sometimes they have proxy voters that are actually voting contrary to their values. Jerry knows all about that. Because
25: every proxy audit that we've run on a Christian ministry has had major votes against the kind of proposals that AFA is doing. Right. So some of them will say we're cheering from the sidelines, and I'll say you're not on the sidelines. You're on the other team voting against us. You just don't know it.
7: Wow! Mm-hmm. Wow! Incredible. Yeah. Well, we need to get that word out. We're doing our part here, and we'll continue to do that. But the good news is there's a growing momentum, Jerry, isn't there, in this direction across the Christendom?
25: Absolutely, there is. Christians are getting more involved. CKA members, I'm talking to more Kingdom advisors all the time. We're saying, hey, we need to look at this. Asset managers are beginning to look at it. And by the way, your clients are. So you need to think about that. Yeah. So there's this thing, this vibe shift. Vibe shift isn't a revival, but it's an opportunity. It's an opening up of the conversation. We're not laughed out of the room anymore. Well, we were never laughed out. We were laughed at, but we didn't leave the room. Now we're not laughed at. Now we're being taken seriously. So now is the time to press forward.
7: Jerry, give us just a 60-second overview of where we find ourselves with the economy right now. Obviously, the market, you know, Dow Jones at 53,000. We've still got a lot of challenges around the world, but feels like still, you know, I mean, we just completed an incredible earnings season here. What's your assessment?
25: We're hanging in there. We may have actually dodged a recession around the trade war. Now, the president will say, see, I won because the trade war didn't hurt us. And I would say, well, the courts struck down most of your trade war. So maybe that's what won. Whatever you count, the markets are indicating that we probably will not have a recession. And that's even with baked in the probability of a tightening of the money supply rather than a loosening, which in the parlance is hiking rates rather than dropping rates. And frankly, that's probably a reasonable thing because inflation isn't gone yet. And so we should not be expanding the money supply when we still have higher than normal inflation. And the big, beautiful bill has great growth opportunities. We don't need monetary stimulus. We just need let the free market do its thing, and it'll pull us into the golden age that we've been talking about.
7: I love it. That's a great way to finish here today. Jerry, Walker, grateful for you both. Thanks for being here today.
26: Thanks, Rob.
25: God bless.
7: All right. That's Jerry Boyer, our resident economist, Walker Wildman of the American Family Association and AFA Action, doing some incredible work on behalf of AFA in shareholder engagement, alongside all of the other work that he's doing and the team is doing on a daily basis. We're so thankful to have you along with us today. And big thanks to my team today, Devin, Taylor, Patty, everybody here at FaithFi. Have a wonderful weekend. Come back and join us next week. We'll do it all over again, Lord willing. Until then, God bless you. Bye-bye.
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7: Corps veteran Victor Marks won the Republican primary for Colorado governor last night. Colorado hasn't elected a Republican as a governor in more than two decades. In a video posted to his X account, Marks says Democrat candidate Phil Weiser is going to be a tough competitor.
15: He's a smart fella, but he represents the current system because he is part of it. And that current system has made Colorado more expensive, less safe, and harder for regular families to trust government.
7: The fourth day of the preliminary hearing for Tyler Robinson, the man accused of assassinating conservative activist Charlie Kirk, continued yesterday in Provo, Utah. Judge Tony Graff is working to rule whether there is enough evidence in the case to advance to trial. Jeff Neiman, a lawyer representing the Kirk family, asked Judge Graff to reconsider a prior ruling made on CCTV footage obtained from Utah Valley University.
16: If the court were to display publicly, or just in the courtroom, Exhibit 12.1, which is the enhanced video, version 12.4, which was played in court, was very hard for the family to view. We think that we asked the court, that since the court's considering it, that the family should be able to view it as well.
7: Religious schools in Maine that take government money must follow anti-discrimination laws.
17: The ruling from the U.S. Court of Appeals comes after the schools asked for exemptions from the Maine Human Rights Act so they wouldn't be required to enforce policies contradicting their religious beliefs. Beliefs like admitting students who were openly gay or transgender. The appeals court largely upholding a lower court's decision denying the exemption, but it differed in its opinion on the state's rules around religious expression and asked that the lower court reconsider how the provision applies to religious schools. Chris DeMeo, Fox News.
7: The Justice Department is deploying election monitors ahead of primaries across six states, warning all 50 of them could face criminal liability if they knowingly let illegal aliens vote or stay on their voter rolls. Assistant Attorney General for Civil Rights, Harmeet Dillon, says about a third of all states cooperating with the DOJ had hundreds of dead people on their rolls, as well as tens of thousands of non-citizens.
18: We're going to pursue this all the way up to the Supreme Court and ensure that these states, which frankly, red or blue, are not doing a great job of keeping their voter rolls clean, that we help them. Because ultimately, the goal is not to punish people. It's just to get a clean election that everyone can believe in.
7: Democratic socialism is gaining popularity in American politics, but it faces strong pushback. More from Chris Woodward.
19: In a new op-ed, military veteran, security analyst, and author Bob McGinnis delivers a sharp critique of the movement, arguing that its proponents mask a destructive ideology behind appealing rhetoric. Asked why younger voters are increasingly drawn to democratic socialism, McGinnis pointed to a gap in education.
20: The young people that grew up in this country that have no understanding, either academically or through experience, what socialism has done in creating misery around the world, I think that's an important issue. And one that perhaps our education establishment has failed to communicate, and therefore it's up to the balance of us and the culture to try to show people, this is a failed ideology, one that leads to pretty ruthless, arguably fascist ways.
19: McGinnis warns that if America shifts toward democratic socialism, it will erode religious liberties, traditional social structures like family, and free enterprise.
20: You can't destroy capitalism at the same time grow socialism without absolutely ruining the lives of most of the people in the civilization.
19: I'm Chris Woodward.
7: Texas State Democratic Representative James Tallarico is facing off against the Lone Star State's Attorney General Ken Paxton for an open seat in the U.S. Senate. Texas Lieutenant Governor Dan Patrick says Paxton is going to win the race, adding that Tallarico is far too extreme.
21: This is a candidate who mocks God regularly. They say he's a moderate pastor, not from any Bible I've ever read.
7: World shares mostly advanced today while oil prices slipped as traders watch for developments in the Iran war. More news online at AFN.net and the AFN mobile app. I'm Rusty P.
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1: It is First Time Callers, so start lining up, folks. If you've never been on the show with us, today could be your day.
2: So First Time Callers only today. Now, we're going to ask three questions each.
1: The quack of a duck does not produce an echo. Is that true or false?
2: That falls under the category of it's just wrong.

0: her you buy wanna... her flowers. And honestly, I never even knew she sold flowers.
1: Ba-da-boom. Is this where you tell me don't laugh and encourage him?
2: No, it's, okay. It doesn't matter.
1: Okay.
2: It doesn't matter if you encourage him or not.
0: Hey, right. And in full disclosure, I give Melanie flowers almost every single week. I grow flowers in the vegetable garden.
2: Yeah.
0: And so I pick her fresh flowers almost every week. So you guys need to bring it.
1: Yeah.
0: You need to step up.
2: I'm not going to waste my money.
1: You know, if you
2: giving bring stuff that's going to die.
1: But if you... Well, that's a good attitude toward life right there, life and love.
0: And be she sure wants, and catch Ed. He's going to be speaking at that marriage conference.
2: She if wants it, flowers out of our flower garden. Her legs aren't broken.
1: Wow. You know what? You heard the old expression, stop digging?
0: Or have you ever heard the old expression about sleeping on the couch? Yeah, that's a real thing.
2: Or you ever heard the old expression, dead man walking?
1: How about fix your own bologna sandwich? How about that one? All right. You're listening to Trivia Friday on American Family Radio. It's first-time callers only.
0: Hey.
1: First-time callers only. So if you've never gotten in on the show, today is your day. Here's the phone number to call us and ask and answer a trivia question. Here's the phone number, 888-589-8840. I'll give it slowly for you listeners in the South. You ready? 888-589-8840.
0: Can I weigh in on that, listeners in the South?
1: Yeah.
0: Yesterday evening, took two pieces of white bread, lathered them down with mayonnaise, and put slices of tomato, a whole lot of salt. Not tomato on ham, tomato on turkey. Yeah. Had a mater sandwich yesterday, a little South in my mouth.
1: That's a classic right there. Yeah, that's good.
2: No black pepper, though? No black pepper.
0: But a lot of people listening north of the Mason-Dixon line, you say fried green tomatoes, grits, some of those kinds of things, mater salad. They're like, wait, a mater sandwich? You go, is that a real thing? It absolutely is,
2: along
0: with sweet tea and all the rest.
1: All right, we're going to give three questions each, and then ask you to call in and ask an answer. What's the ground rules here, Ed?
2: Well, first of all, if one of these nine original questions, three each, for those of you who are counting on both hands, one of them's a mystery question, and if you pick it and answer it correctly, you will hear this sound.
0: Ah, the beloved cowbell.
2: Beloved.
1: Shall ring.
2: And that means you will win a brand new, JJ's always talking about, newly designed. It's really just weeks old. Learning University t-shirt. If you're watching online, Tim is holding it up. If you want to go to resources.afa.net, you can look for the t-shirt and you can see it.
1: You can order one?
2: And you can order one.
1: How much are they?
2: I have no idea.
1: Like $20 or something, I think.
0: It's probably a fair price.
2: Yeah. You know, most of the t-shirts, I was looking at some of these really cool t-shirts for the 250th anniversary for the country. Really nice patriotic ones. They were like $35 a piece.
0: Everything's gone up.
2: Wow. So that's a good deal. I think it's $18 or $20 for our t-shirt, and it helps the ministry.
1: Absolutely. What else, JJ?
0: I think that's it. We've got three questions each.
1: You got to be 11 years old.
0: You have to be 11 years old. We encourage you to...
2: Or older.
0: ...to answer a question of ours and or ask a question.
1: No, it's only for 11-year-olds today.
2: It's only 11. It's 11-year-old caller day.
1: Everybody else is excluded.
0: 11 only.
1: 11 years old only and first-time callers.
0: Yeah.
2: And also first-time callers.
1: All right, so...
0: I think we're ready to get started. Did you give out the number?
2: He did. I can give it out again.
1: I got it. In honor of JJ, I got a joke.
0: Hey.
2: You do.
0: I'm ready.
1: You ready? Why did the golfer bring two pair of pants?
2: I don't know. I have no idea.
0: No idea.
1: In case he got a hole in one.
0: I like it.
1: How about that?
2: JJ likes it.
0: JJ, don't encourage it. You might hear that again.
2: Don't encourage it.
1: Why did the golfer bring two pair of pants in case he got a hole in one?
0: Ba-da-boom.
1: Go, Ed.
2: All right. Here are my three questions. Question number one. What are considered the three Scandinavian countries? Can you name them? What are considered the three Scandinavian countries? I came up with that because one of these countries has had a pretty good run in the World Cup. of soccer. So
1: and they've got a real

0: A Viking on their team.
1: Real Viking.
0: Yeah.
1: Second question. What hero of the Revolutionary War was nicknamed the Swamp Fox? What hero of the Revolutionary War was nicknamed the Swamp Fox? And then I've been doing these Bill of Rights questions about amendments.
0: And they continue.
1: And they continue. Yes,
2: 4th of July leftovers.
1: Yeah. Some of these are getting a little difficult. All you have to do is look them up, folks. Just look up the Bill of Rights. And this is good learning for you. The 8th Amendment protects citizens against three things. I just want you to name one. The 8th Amendment protects citizens against three things. Just name one of them. All you have to do is Google it, and the answer will come up. All right, that's what I got.
2: All right, my first question from the Bible. Although Jesus had no favorites, three disciples appeared with Jesus more often than not. Name them. Second question, what Greek physician is known as the father of medicine? And a little bit of a hint, you hear his name come up in different medical terms. What Greek physician is known as the father of medicine?
1: I didn't know Dr. Phil was Greek.
0: No, wasn't it Homer?
1: Homer.
0: Wasn't it? Am I right?
1: I think you better worry about that hole in one.
2: Third question. Oh, that's good.
0: Yeah.
2: Third question, true or false? Every 3 days, your stomach manufactures a new lining. Is that true or false? Every three days, your stomach manufactures a new lining.
0: After you,
2: true or false?
0: Well, if you eat Mexican,
2: it's every two and a half.
0: Maybe two and a half days. That's right. With heavy jalapenos.
1: Yes.
0: All right. So here are my three questions. What state is the driest by average in annual precipitation? What state is the driest by average in annual precipitation? Actually, this state gets under 10 inches.
1: Oh, so you're not talking about sense of humor.
0: Driest sense of humor. I think precipitation.
1: That's what clarified it for me.
3: Our town was a dry county. We was in a dry county for years, but it had nothing to do with precipitation. It was more about spirits.
0: Spirits. All right, here's the second question I have. What musical term describes a gradual increase in volume in a piece of music?
2: Oh.
0: Well, I used to have this when I was in the, in the orchestra.
2: When you were a third chair cello player.
0: I was a third chair.
1: I'm glad you mentioned, music, specifically music.
2: Come on, write the answer.
1: I was about to say.
2: Ed's going to not think I know it. I got to write it down to prove it.
1: I was talking.
0: Yeah,
1: AJ.
2: Go ahead.
0: That's okay. No, go ahead.
2: Sorry.
1: This is just like what happens at my house.
0: I got a joke.
1: I was just going to say, you know what? I'm just not going to say it.
2: Go ahead.
1: No,
2: because
1: it's not funny enough now.
2: We value your opinion.
0: Why don't eggs tell jokes?
2: Why? The yolks on them.
0: They crack each other up.
2: Oh, I like
1: that. Oh, man.
0: I got more.
1: I'm afraid of that.
0: I got more. I'm going to bring it today. Okay. Go ahead.
1: The moment.
2: Timing is everything.
1: The moment. That's right. Timing is everything. And thanks to you, yokels.
0: Yeah.
1: See, I got that yolk in
0: local
1: there.
0: Local yokels. All right. So what musical term describes a gradual increase in volume in a piece of music? And the third one is, what is the most popular kind of mushroom for cooking? What is the most popular kind of mushroom for cooking in the U.S.? Hmm. All right. Do you know the answer to that?
1: I have a good guess on that. You want me to give it?
0: No, because I worked hard for this question.
3: Here's the deal. You got homemakers got one answer, and hippies out in the woods got a totally different answer.
0: They got a different answer.
1: All right. Hippies out in the woods.
3: Yeah. Hey, we're going to do some cooking.
1: Yo. You don't see a lot of hippies out in the woods.
0: Are hippies are they a thing anymore?
1: They probably call them homeless.
0: Well, they're
1: now
0: out in the woods.
1: They probably
0: so
1: call
0: we
1: the
0: don't know.
1: Unhoused.
0: Unhoused
1: and unwashed.
0: There's probably a joke there about if a hippie does something in the woods,
2: Nobody hears it. Right, right.
0: Does it really happen?
2: If the hippie picks the wrong kind of mushroom in the wood, nobody's there to witness it didn't happen.
0: Are they really hallucinating?
1: I'm going to save you all from going any deeper.
0: Are you? Okay, you saved
1: us. Dark hole.
0: I got a joke.
1: What do you say we go to?
0: I got another joke.
1: Man, please. Go ahead. No, I want to hear
2: it. I really do want to hear it.
1: Yeah, let's hear it.
0: Okay. Why did the computer go to the doctor?
1: I don't know.
0: Because he caught a virus.
2: I like it.
0: Oh, man.
2: I like it.
0: I got more.
1: Yeah. Huh? There's whole websites. Dedicated.
2: Sprinkle those in throughout the show.
0: You use them in your stand-up routine.
1: The problem is he's not sprinkling them in. We're getting the water hose, fire hose.
2: A couple of weeks from now, Thursday night, July the 23rd, stand-up comedy, Green Valley Baptist Church in Pontotoc, Mississippi. Johnny W., very, very funny Christian comedian, and I'm opening for him. It's a ticketed event, but two comedians for the price of one.
0: Don't blow it. This is your chance.
2: That's exactly right.
0: You could be a headliner one day, but you're going to be.
1: He is. He's already a headliner.
0: All right, let's go, Ed.
1: Let's go to Texas, where there are no dad jokes. Aaron is on the line. Aaron, welcome to Trivia Friday.
4: Good morning, guys. Hey, they let me in before the new rule of being 11 came in, so
2: Aaron, it's 2026. You just identify as being 11, and you're okay.
4: I will identify as 11.
0: Okay.
1: You sound like your voice already changed, and you're 13. We may have to.
2: Yeah. Hey, Aaron, you're our kind of listener with that quick wit. You want to ask, answer, or do both?
4: I'm going to do both this morning.
2: Which one you feel confident about?
0: Hey, I got
2: about?
0: Another joke.
1: Hurry up, Aaron.
0: I'm sorry. I'm sorry. I interrupted.
4: Go ahead and answer the one about the driest state by annual rainfall.
0: That was inappropriate on my part. Yes, Aaron. The question before us is, what state is the driest by average in annual precipitation?
4: That would be Nevada.
0: Nevada.
1: Wow, okay. Yeah. That makes sense. Nevada.
2: Nicely done. I didn't know that.
1: Is that where Death Valley is? Nevada?
0: Isn't that between California and Nevada? I don't know. I've never been there.
2: I want to go. There? No, but I want to go.
0: Aaron, how'd you know that?
4: Well, I live in a really dry area, and I sometimes struggle to think that there could be places worse than this, so I'm always wondering if there's not places that could be worse to try to kind of bring my spirits up.
0: Are you in?
2: I think we all sort of think like that. Listen, it could be worse.
0: We're not therapists here, Aaron. We are not equipped to handle your issue there.
2: We're not licensed professionals.
0: I would refer you to a counselor.
1: Licensed professionals.
0: So, let me ask you this. Where do you live in West Texas or something?
4: West Texas, out on the oil patch where it don't rain much.
0: It really doesn't. So on average, how much rain do you guys get a year? Do you know?
4: Well, our county does about probably between 14 and 16 on average per year. That's what our county gets.
1: Wow, that's
0: that
1: low.
0: Is dry.
1: That's
4: significantly
1: low.
4: significantly more than Nevada.
2: Aaron, when I was in your first time I was in your part of the country, I saw my first tumbleweed, heard all about the rattlesnake roundup over from you. It is a beautiful part of the country, but it is dry and dusty. And they told us, I was working construction, laying brick. They said they had the dust storms come through. The guys had like face masks in their tool bags, and we thought they were pranking us. But they said, no, these dust storms, big dust devils come through, and you'll suffocate if you don't put a mask on real quick.
1: Wow.
2: They're in West Texas.
4: Oh, yeah. That's a real
2: Aaron
4: thing.
2: Knows.
0: Yeah.
4: Oh yeah, we deal with that. This year we're getting a lot of rain, so we praise God for that. We're not going to leave that out, but generally it's pretty dry.
0: Yeah. All right, go ahead, Aaron. What's your question for us?
4: What was the name of the city that Cain founded after he was cast out of the presence of God?
0: What is the city that Cain founded?
4: He founded a city when he was cast out of the presence of God after he slayed Abel. He founded a city. What was the name of that?
1: Okay, we're going to talk amongst ourselves here. Hang on, Aaron. Don't say yes or no. Wasn't it Nod? It's strange. N-O-D.
3: I was thinking San Francisco, but that didn't seem right. Just kind of thinking about the level of ungodliness in that part of the country.
0: I think that was years later.
2: Years later.
0: Years later.
2: Name change. Let's go with the pastor. He's the only pastor on the panel.
0: Just say Nod?
2: Nod.
0: Like, how do you spell that one?
1: N-O-D.
0: What about it, Aaron?
4: Well, so it was actually Cain named it after his son Enoch. So the city was Enoch.
1: Oh, you know? Okay.
2: I think you're thinking Lord of the Rings, and that's easy to get scripture and Lord of the Rings mixed up.
1: Have you guys ever heard of Nod?
0: Yes. No, I have my head.
2: Hey, Aaron, we hope we pray for rain. No, have a great weekend. Thanks for listening to AFR.
1: I'm confused now.
0: Nod my head.
2: No, I think that was where, like, the whole thing about the island of misfits, and then they traveled to Nod. Yeah, you got a Christmas.
0: I think you're onto something, JJ.
2: You got a Christmas classic in the Bible mixed up. And that's understandable.
1: Well, okay, all right. So, you wise guys, all right?
0: Yeah.
1: In biblical tradition, Nod is not a city, but a geographic region east of Eden. According to Genesis, Cain fled there after killing Abel. While in exile, Cain's wife gave birth to Enoch, in whose honor Cain built the very first city named Enoch, which was in Nod.
0: Okay, let me.
1: So,
2: it always goes back to. Go ahead, Tim.
0: Well, just curious, who was in exile?
1: Cain.
2: Cain.
0: How do you be in exile when there's no place on earth?
1: What do you mean there's no place?
0: Well, there's very little places to go, right?
2: You just go away from where the family is.
0: Anyway, it's a big world there with very few people in it. I'm just saying exile is, you know.
2: You can live anywhere but here.
0: Exile is go over a mile away and you're in exile. Anyway, that's neither there nor here. Nod is the name of the
1: Is the region.
0: It's the region.
2: Yeah. Good, good.
0: Nod.
1: I'm just glad I'm not crazy.
2: No, you're right. I don't mind saying that. You were right, Ed.
0: How does that link to the Revolutionary War?
1: It's not. Listen, I'm gonna go home and tell my wife I was right today.
0: You were right.
2: Yes. So I'll sign something if you want us to.
1: Yeah, I may need your signature.
2: Getting notarized.
0: You had the Concord, and then you had, what was the other place?
1: Lexington,
0: then you had Nod. The shot heard around the world. In Nod.
2: You know, I just remember what.
0: You remember that?
2: No, I'm thinking about Blinken, and Nod. That's the one I remember.
0: Blinken.
2: Whatever
0: that,
2: they were.
0: That was a law firm.
2: I hear no evil. I see no evil. And I nod from time to time.
1: We have
0: called the law firm of Lincoln, and Nod.
2: Hey, let's go to Randy.
0: Let's do that.
2: In California. Hi, Randy.
0: He's in California?
2: I think so.
5: Good morning, professors.
2: Randy, is that California?
5: Yes, it is.
2: What part?
5: Northern California.
2: Okay, because I was a little rough on San Francisco earlier. Hey,
0: Randy's laughing.
5: Far away from me.
2: Ask, answer, or do both, Randy.
5: I'm just...
2: Hello?
1: You still there?
5: Yeah. Yeah, I'm still here.
2: All right. Okay. We just got a little glitch there. Ask, answer, or do both?
5: I'm just going to answer.
2: Okay, which one you want to answer?
5: The Eighth Amendment.
1: Okay, Randy, here's the question. The Eighth Amendment in the Bill of Rights protects citizens against three things. All you have to do, my brother, is name one.
5: Well, I have several pocket copies of the Constitution.
2: Good
5: so
2: for you.
5: Easy for me. Excessive bail shall not be required, nor excessive fines imposed, nor cruel and unusual punishments inflicted.
1: Absolutely.
2: Nicely done. Hey, Randy, we're just going to label you as a patriot.
1: Amen.
2: Thank you for having a pocket constitution, knowing the answer to that. We need good civic responsibility, good citizens. That's one of the things that AFA does, along with equipping the church, is calling people to be patriotic.
0: You've been talking about Diane, your sweet wife, how she mistreats you. Does this fall under this? You got any rights here on this one? If you go to home and appeal and you date?
1: No, I will. If she was listening to this program, right. I would endure cruel and unusual punishment.
0: That's what I'm
1: saying.
0: Do you get cruel and unusual punishment?
2: So, guys, part of our work, we have to have our work insurance, we have to have a regular physical. A couple of years ago, my physical I was used to says, you go to the gym 3 to 5 times, you know, you comfortable running a 5K. And the one, it started, first question, have you fallen in the last 6 months? I was like, that's an odd question.
1: Yeah.
2: So next question, is there anybody in your home that is threatening you? Do you feel safe in your own home? Well, then it started saying all these other kinds of things. This circled back around. You sure nobody intimidates you in your own home? You're not being threatened? And I looked at the front and the back. Whose sheet did they give me? And it's like I'm one step away from the nursing home. And I went, oh, I'm in my 60s. And I've fallen into this category. Oh, that was the, yeah, and it's like instead of the are you getting enough pudding, you know, and all this. Oh, man, this little piece of me just
0: died. Hey, Randy, you live in California. How'd you learn about us? We don't have a radio station there.
5: I found you guys several years ago. Of course, I have the app on my phone.
0: Yeah.
5: And then, you know, just going through it, and I found Trivia Friday. And I really enjoy it, especially the biblical questions.
0: Yes.
5: Because, you know, sometimes, you know, the church I go to, I go to the men's Bible study on Thursday evening. So mm-hmm. I always have a couple of those for them, and they like them too. You know?
0: Well, that's great. Well, listen, what's your question for us?
1: He just said he just
5: wanted, didn't have one today.
1: He just wanted to answer.
2: Hey, Randy, if you'll do us a favor and tell your conservative, patriotic friends in California to listen to us, and then both of y'all will be listening.
0: Also, Randy, I've got a food kit. That since you're a patriot, and you know, in case you know,
1: for prepping,
0: yeah, in case the end comes and you don't have enough corn or something, I'd like to provide it to you.
2: And it comes with a little solar panel.
0: I'll give you my web.
1: You can tell from the language.
0: I'll give you my website in a few minutes
1: that Tim is using that he's really into prepping.
0: Thank you, Randy.
2: Have a great weekend. And boy, that's a beautiful part of the country, Northern California.
1: Is gorgeous.
0: Hey, you know, every family needs one prepper, though.
1: Yes,
2: and we've got one.
0: Now, I'm not it, okay?
1: No.
0: But I know which kid to go to.
1: Yes.
0: Should
1: Well, you probably have a couple in that category, don't you?
0: Yeah, one of them's more planned than the other.
1: Well,
0: you got a prepper in yours?
1: Oh, yeah, I do.
0: Okay.
2: I do.
0: You know, you do, too?
2: Yeah. Okay. I don't know the pass. You know, if something happens and everybody gets scattered, I don't know the pin to be able to get to that rice.
0: I didn't
2: want to beat
1: the beans.
0: We just cleaned out our Y2K closet the other day.
1: Oh, that's wise.
0: The pantry?
1: Yeah.
0: Yeah. Some of those things were really outdated.
1: 26 years later, yeah. I guess.
2: So. Well, you're not putting the right stuff in there. You need a Twinkie. That's got about a 50-year shelf life.
1: Yeah.
0: Why? Because of what all they put in there?
1: I've eaten ice cream that didn't melt after 24 hours.
0: Yeah.
1: So I don't know about
0: even
1: 26 years.
0: Even the ramen
1: years.
0: Noodles, though, they outdate, you know, they go out of date.
1: By the way, folks, I hope you know I just tease about my wife. She would never physically hurt me.
0: Make sure you clarify that. Physically.
1: We'll be right back after this break.
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7: Here is your host for My Turn, Don Wildman.
8: And those who went out before and those who followed cried out, Hosanna! Blessed is he who comes in the name of the Lord. Blessed is the kingdom of our father David that is coming. Hosanna in the highest. To the east of Jerusalem, across the Kidron Valley a little more than half a mile, a Sabbath day's journey, is the Mount of Olives. From its summit, one can see the panorama of Jerusalem. Some 15 miles to the east is the Dead Sea. Many are the memories associated with this holy hill. It was from the Mount of Olives Jesus looked over Jerusalem and wept. A chapel is built on the traditional site of his weeping. It is called Dominus Flevit, which is Latin for the Lord wept. Twice in the life of Jesus we know he wept, at the death of his friend Lazarus and when he looked over the city of Jerusalem from the Mount of Olives. No doubt Jesus came often to this beautiful mount at evening when other men would go to their homes. Here amid the grove of olive trees he would rest. Here in the stillness of the night he could pray to the Father without interruption. Perhaps it was, as tradition says, on this hillside that he taught his disciples to pray what we call the Lord's Prayer. The church of the Paternoster, that is, Our Father, is built on the traditional site. Its walls contain the Lord's Prayer in more than 65 different languages. Truly, the prayer has been uttered in many times that number of languages. Located on the top of the Mount of Olives was the village of Bethphage. Here his disciples found the donkey he rode into Jerusalem on Palm Sunday. The town was a probable dwelling place of Galileans, and Jesus would have been among familiar people. The Galileans were scorned by the more pious and religious citizens of Judea and Jerusalem. Down the mountainside Jesus rode that day, people along the way paved the road with palm branches and called him king. Both sides of the dusty road were lined with spectators singing praises to him. Little did they realize that in 5 days, this man who rode the donkey as a symbol of peace would be crucified by the Roman government as a revolutionary and troublemaker. What thoughts were in his mind as he rode past the Garden of Gethsemane? Were tears still flowing as he crossed the Kidron Valley and entered Jerusalem through the Golden Gate? And as he entered the temple area, did he think of turning back? Following his crucifixion and resurrection, Jesus would come back to the Mount of Olives. He would walk through its groves and remember all that had taken place on its slopes. And here on this mountainside, he would be lifted up into heaven. Some 500 years later, some devout followers of his would erect the Chapel of the Ascension in memory of that magnificent event. It is a bit of irony, or perhaps the plan of Providence, that on the Mount of Olives, Jesus faced his darkest night in the Garden of Gethsemane and his brightest day at the site of the Ascension. The Mount of Olives reminds one of many things concerning our Lord. It was a kind of refuge away from the crowd for him. It was a place where he could be alone with his Father. We need a place like that also. It was a place of sorrow, and each of us must face that side of life. But it was also the site of his ascension where he went to be at home with his Father. Hopefully, each of us will have our own Mount of Olives.
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0: Hello, everyone. I'm Tim Wildman, president of American Family Association and American Family Radio. 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We've got one tour we call the Footsteps of Paul tour. That's mainly in Greece, or only in Greece, including Athens and Corinth and Thessalonica. And then we've got a separate tour to Italy, where we're going to Venice and Florence and Pisa and Rome and all the sites of Italy. So, you can do both of these tours if you want to. We've arranged that as well. Also, this tour of Italy, it's not like the Olive Garden tour of Italy, you know. We're really going there to Italy to see Italy and to eat Italian food, too, as well. So, for information on any of the tours I've mentioned here, go to tours.afa.net. 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
9: Dear friends, don't be surprised at the fiery trials you are going through, as if something strange were happening to you. Instead, be very glad, for these trials make you partners with Christ in his suffering, so that you will have the wonderful joy of seeing his glory when it is revealed to all the world. 1 Peter 4:12.

0: I wonder if Tom Cruise is going to make it this time. Do you think of Tom Cruise or do you think of the TV show when you hear that?
1: Tom Cruise.
0: Yeah.
1: I always loved that theme, but it was, some people may not know, it was from a TV show originally.
0: Yeah. The TV show sparked the movie idea, and then the movie industry took off.
1: Tom Cruise, 8 movies, I think, later.
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2: Learning University.
0: Let's give our questions one more time, another time, and then we'll get back to the phones.
1: All right, I'm going to add one question.
0: You
1: I've
0: add
1: had one answered. I'm adding away.
0: First
1: question, what are considered the 3 Scandinavian countries? Can you name them, the 3 Scandinavian countries? Second question, what hero of the Revolutionary War was nicknamed the Swamp Fox? And then third question, only 2 days in your life aren't 24 hours long. What are they? Only 2 days in your life aren't 24 hours long. What are they?
3: Here's what I've got. Bible question. Although Jesus never had favorites, 3 disciples appeared with Jesus more often than most. And I'll give you Mount of Transfiguration, when Jairus' daughter was raised back to life, the Garden of Gethsemane, you see these 3 disciples. Name them. Second question, what Greek physician is known as the father of medicine? His name, when you think about it, when you remember it, it shows up in a lot of medical terms.
0: Yeah, it does.
3: What Greek physician, I never can tell if Tim knows it, or if he's just throwing us off the trail, throwing us off the scent. What Greek physician is known as the father of medicine? Third question, true or false, every 3 days, your stomach manufactures a new lining.
0: Wow.
3: Is that true or false? If it's true, I say go ahead and order anchovies on that pizza. Don't worry about that. What is it? That Phineas scale or how? Whatever that scale.
1: Scoville.
3: Scoville scale of how hot
1: anchovies
3: peppers are.
1: Anchovies aren't hot.
3: No, they're not hot, but they're disgusting.
1: Salty.
3: They're nasty
1: disgusting
3: and sickening.
0: Hey,
3: but eat those. No, eat those. Sorry for you that worked
1: My mom loved anchovies. I'm glad she's not alive to hear that, JJ.
3: Okay.
1: Yeah.
3: There's other things I can think of that are like a stomach bomb. Eat this, add that, and they don't go together. Go ahead and do it, because your stomach, if this is true, is going to make a new line in 3 days.
0: So we went to an Indian restaurant the other night, which we've been to 4 or 5 times, and I've enjoyed it. But the other night, I ordered something. And it didn't have the, on Indian restaurants, I think most, they had the red hot, they had the warning.
1: Little pepper?
0: Well, they have the warning sign on the dish. Okay, this is going to make you cry.
1: You're going to need a new stomach lining.
0: Right. Well, this didn't have a warning on it. So I ordered it because, I mean, I like spicy food. But
1: yeah.
0: And I hit into that thing, and I was like seeing double after about 2 minutes.
1: Huh? I did the same thing at that restaurant.
0: You did?
1: I like spicy
0: food. You better
1: food.
0: Be careful.
3: Are you guys talking about the same restaurant for real?
0: Yeah, it's an Indian restaurant. I'm just saying that Mexicans got nothing on the Indian.
1: You are right.
0: Huh?
1: Absolutely. Curry and all that
0: curry,
1: stuff.
0: Yeah.
1: I did the same thing because I generally like spicy food.
0: Right.
1: And the waitress said, now that's a little bit spicy.
0: Right.
1: And I said, that's okay.
0: Right.
1: I couldn't finish it.
0: Right. The same way.
1: And we took it over to my son's house because he likes spicy food even more than I do. And he texted us back and he said, I had to throw it out. It was too hot. And the waitress said, it's a little spicy.
0: Yeah.
1: Melanie and I wore me out.
3: Melanie and I were in New Mexico. I asked, after the event was over, I asked a couple of the locals getting gas, where do you guys eat? I don't want to go to the Taco Bell. I want to go. We went in an all-Mexican neighborhood down an alley and ate at this authentic place. They said, you want the mild, medium, or hot? I said, medium. Melanie said, don't do it.
1: Yeah.
3: For the same reason.
0: Yeah,
3: I said, I like reasonably hot, but she said, don't do it. When I took a few bites, immediately my forehead broke out in
0: sweat. That really happened.
3: No, I'm telling you the honest
0: truth. Kidding.
3: Then it felt like I had a band around my chest, and I started gasping for breath. My tongue was on fire. I put my tongue down in my glass of water. Mel said, that is a little bit tacky. You know, we're in here with people, and you got your tongue just hanging out and but with the ice. But I wondered if I was going to have a heart attack. I couldn't hardly get my breath, and I only took about 10 bites of the food. I didn't even finish it.
0: Just to close this subject out, okay? It was so rough on me, the waiter was looking, he saw me physically. I said, he came to our table, and I said, sir, my mouth is like an inferno.
1: And I need, a disco inferno?
0: He said, I'll get you something. He went and got me a concoction of mango juice and yogurt mixed together, and he said,
3: "Are you being serious right now?"
0: No, I'm dead serious. He said, "This will put it out for you. This will help
1: bring mango juice and yogurt. That's
0: mango juice and yogurt
1: eating right there
0: combo." Anyway,
3: was it a little tiny fire extinguisher?
0: It was meant to soothe your.
1: Because it's an oil. The stuff that's hot is an oil. That's why you can't get it off your tongue. Yeah. So that must break it down.
0: Yeah.
1: That's pretty interesting.
0: Wow. All right, here we go.
3: Going there to eat?
0: I'll go back. I'm just going to dial it back a little bit.
1: Yeah. My wife's food was very tasty.
0: I'll go back. I like it. But they have other things other than, hot coals. that you can digest.
3: Well,
0: where were we?
3: My name is Daniel.
0: What's going on?
1: You've given all your questions.
3: I've given mine. Your turn.
0: Here are mine. What is the most popular kind of mushroom for cooking in the U.S.? And number two, what musical term describes a gradual increase in volume in a piece of music? Back to the phones, Ed.
1: That's only two.
0: That's all I'm giving.
1: They answer that, they can get more.
3: Thanks for goading him.
0: Yeah. You say that every week.
1: I know. Be prepared.
0: Yeah.
1: Missouri, and Dennis is on the line. Dennis, welcome to Trivia Friday, brother.
4: Good morning, professors. It's an honor to talk with y'all.
3: Hey, Dennis, inquiring minds want to know, Missouri or Missouri?
4: Well, I was born in northern Missouri, so I call it Missouri.
0: Yeah.
4: Down in this, I live down by Springfield, Missouri, and so it's common for them to say Missouri. So.
0: Yeah, I think it depends on
4: where you live.
0: Yeah, what part of the state you're from, north or south. All right, Dennis. Yeah. Well, listen, my friend, thanks for calling from Missouri. That's what I call it. What's you want to ask, answer, or both?
4: Both.
0: Okay, go ahead with which one you want to answer?
4: The one about the Scandinavian countries.
1: All right, sir, here's the question. What are considered the three Scandinavian countries?
4: Well, I hope I'm right on this. Norway, Finland, and Sweden.
1: No, sir. Finland is a Nordic country, but it is not considered Scandinavian. The Scandinavian countries have a similar language. So you did get Norway and Sweden correct. And so,
0: In the words of Meatloaf, two out of three ain't bad.
1: I tell you what, since you seem like a nice person, I'll give you one more shot for the third one.
4: Denmark.
1: Denmark is correct.
3: Hey, nicely done.
1: That is correct.
3: And so, that's why you're allowed three strikes in baseball right there.
0: He fouled it off.
3: He fouled
0: it off, and he got another pitch. So what's the answer?
1: So Denmark, Norway, and Sweden. If you're talking about the Nordic countries, you can add Finland, Iceland, and then territories like the Faroe Islands or the soon-to-be 51st state of Greenland. Which that's a territory of Denmark.
3: I mean this in all sincerity. We learn a lot on this show because I didn't know that, and I actually struggle when somebody says, "Oh, this is happening in UK or this is happening in Europe." I've never been real sure which countries make up what. So thank you for that question.
1: Yeah.
3: That's good stuff. Hey, how did you know that, Dennis? Are you just pretty good with geography?
4: Well, I kind of like to think I am, but. I'm retired military, and I was I've been on ships, and so I just those things I just kind of know.
0: Hey, yeah.
3: Thank you for your service.
0: Give us a couple places you went in the Navy that you really enjoyed going to.
4: Well, I went to Italy. I was stationed in Italy. I was stationed in Egypt. Stationed in Japan, the Philippines. I was in Vietnam during the war.
3: Wow.
0: Man, you've been around the world.
4: I did get to do,
3: So
4: boy, I'm in the Caribbean. But one thing I got to do that many people can't say, I was with the a helicopter pilot one day. We were going in because my job was taking care of the mail. And our ship, we were going in to get the mail from the local airport. And during the flight, the pilot said, hey, you want to do something crazy? And I said, yeah, why not? So he said, let's go fly around the Leaning Tower of Pisa. So we were in Hilo. We went around the Leaning Tower of Pisa several times and flew over it and everything. So that was quite an experience.
1: Wow.
0: Yeah. Yeah.
3: Who's had that opportunity?
1: Dennis, yeah. We've been around the world.
3: So, Dennis, man, when you saw that recruiting poster that said, join the Navy and see the world, they lived up to that.
0: Mm-hmm.
4: Well, I only went to the Navy recruiter because he was the closest one.
0: Well, Dennis, go ahead with your question for us.
4: Now, other than the pyramids, what was the second tallest building in the ancient world, and where was it located?
0: What was it?
1: Second tallest building in the ancient world, other than the pyramids.
3: It was a Tower of Babel, but it didn't last very long. I had a good idea.
0: Was it the Tower of Babel?
3: I'm going to say Tower of Babel. Well, no, he said ancient world. Yeah, I'm going to stick with that.
0: I think
3: he got pretty tall before the Lord confused them and scattered them out and gave them different languages.
1: Would a statue, can I choose a statue, or are we just talking about a building, Dennis?
4: I guess you could go with a statue if you want.
3: You thinking the Sphinx?
1: I'm going with the Colossus of Rhodes. That was a statue.
0: Yeah.
1: The Harbor of Rhodes.
0: Like the Rhodes Scholar, is that where that comes from?
1: No, I don't think that comes from the
0: Rhodes,
1: island of
0: same
1: Rhodes.
0: Place?
1: Yeah.
0: I don't know.
3: What's the answer, Dennis?
4: It was the Pharaoh's Lighthouse located in Alexandria.
1: Alexandria. All right.
3: How tall was it?
4: 310 feet high.
3: Can you imagine?
0: He's talking about Alexandria, Greece, right?
1: No, Egypt.
0: I mean, my bad.
4: Alexandria, Egypt.
0: Egypt, and so there was a lighthouse that they built back in.
4: Yeah.
0: How long ago? What time period are we talking about?
4: We're talking something like in the BC, like 300 BC.
1: I think Alexander the Great built it. That's where the city of Alexandria is named after Alexander.
3: Let me give you a little word picture, guys, on a construction site. So one of those guys says, hey, get a crane with a real stiff cable to bring this up now that we're at 250, almost 300 feet. Cranes aren't going to be invented a couple thousand years from now, but we've got these rickety bamboo scaffolding,
0: right,
3: and we got ropes.
0: And
3: we've got is ropes.
0: And we got some slave labor.
3: And yeah. we're at 300 feet tall.
0: Yeah.
3: And so can you imagine how, and no OSHA around to regulate anything.
0: All right, brother Dennis, thank you so much for calling.
1: Thank you for your service,
0: amen,
1: dude.
0: Amen. Who's next, Ed?
1: All right, we go to Arkansas, and Charles is on the line. Charles, welcome to Trivia Friday.
5: Welcome. How are y'all?
0: Hey, we're doing good, Brother Charles. Thanks for calling. Where do you live in Arkansas?
5: Great metropolis of Hampton.
0: Yeah.
1: Hampton.
0: Hampton? H-A-M-P-T-O-N? Is that what you said?
5: Right.
0: Yes. Okay. That's near where?
5: El Dorado.
0: Oh, yeah, El Dorado. Yeah. Okay, I got you.
3: Good area.
0: All right, been okay there. For yeah show.
3: So but when anyway you tell people you live in the Hamptons.
0: That's pretty good, AJ.
1: Wow, that's highfalutin. Yeah.
3: Talking about high cotton, you say, let me clarify that. It's still a great place, but let me add a little more clarity.
5: That's funny.
1: All right, Charles, you want to ask, answer, or do both?
5: I'm going to do both.
1: All right, which one you want to try to answer?
5: Well, I don't know whether to answer the most popular disciples or the mushroom question. I think I'm going to try the mushroom question.
0: All right, I shall bring forth the mushroom question, which have
1: heretofore
0: gone unanswered. That is, and Charles is going to answer it. I just feel confident about it.
3: Ask your psychedelic question.
0: what Charles, what is the most popular kind of mushroom for cooking in the United States?
5: Well, I want to say portobello, but I think this is a trick question. So I'm going to say that little white mushroom.
3: Could you be a little more clear?
1: I'm a little more specific.
0: Yeah.
1: The little white mushroom.
3: Portobello. We stopped there on our cruise.
0: Portobello?
3: Yeah. I remember we took our little dinghy in the shore. You could put a parrot on your shoulder for $1. And they'd braid your hair.
1: Portobello, that was nice, but just the bellum itself that city was just beautiful.
3: Yeah, the entire bellum was nice. It was extra. Good.
0: Charles, is that true? You said little white. Is that what you said?
5: the little white mushrooms they put in everything.
0: Huh? Yeah.
3: What you're talking about, but when your wife sends you to Walmart with the shopping list, you're going to come back with some real vague things.
1: This is how you get yourself in trouble as a husband.
0: All right, Charles, do you know the proper name of these mushrooms? Well, they're the slang name, actually. They're not the proper name. The mushrooms you're talking about.
3: Any better name than a little white mushroom?
0: I'll give it to him.
3: All right, is that what it is?
0: No, it's not called. it's not called little. Little white mushrooms were a singing group.
1: It was back in the 60s, wasn't
0: back
1: it?
0: Back in the 60s.
3: You had the Beach Boys.
0: Beatles, and the Little White Mushroom.
3: Yes.
0: And I
3: who
0: think,
3: can forget that?
1: They opened at Woodstock.
0: A couple of them got strung out on drugs, and it ruined their chances. It was sad.
1: It is a sad story.
0: You can watch a documentary on it. Go on YouTube.
5: First time calling, Charlie, and y'all are making fun of me.
3: We're not making fun of you.
0: We are absolutely laughing.
1: At least it's not to your face, Charles. It is over the radio.
0: we're laughing with you, Charles.
1: I think we're laughing at him.
3: Okay. No, I think we're roughing him up pretty good.
0: We're roughing him up.
3: Sorry about that,
0: but Charles can take it.
3: We've had a lot of coffee this morning.
1: He lives in the Hamptons. What more does he want?
0: So may I answer the question?
1: Yes, please. Go ahead.
0: Okay, so Charles is correct in his description. What is the most popular kind of mushroom for cooking in the United States? 90% of the mushrooms we cook, as Charles said, little white mushrooms, are button.
1: That's
3: the name of them.
0: You knew that?
3: Okay. No, I didn't.
1: I was going to guess portobello.
0: They're called button. 90% in the U.S. of the mushrooms that we use in food are called button mushrooms, or as Charles calls them, the little white mushrooms.
3: Now, you knew about portobello?
1: I was going to guess about. We cook with those all the time.
3: Okay, so you and Charles
0: they're the big meaty ones.
1: Yeah, real real big ones. You remember the last time we talked about mushrooms on the air? I showed my absolute appalling ignorance. I thought that people just went out in the fields and into the woods.
0: That was embarrassing.
3: Gathered them up in a knapsack.
0: That was,
3: I do remember that.
0: Not your finest moment.
1: That was not. That was pure ignorance.
3: Thank you, Charles.
0: No, he's got to go with
3: a question. You got a question for us?
5: I have a question. Who originally wrote Respect that was sung by Aretha Franklin?
1: Oh, Tim knows this one.
5: Recorded.
1: R-E-S-P-E-C-T.
0: Oh, yeah.
3: Sing a little bit of it, Tim, our listeners
0: R-E-S-E.
3: Know.
0: don't get me going, because I can sing. A lot of people don't know that about me.
1: Try a few. You need to. For me to sing, I need to eat a few little white mushrooms first.
0: You do? So, Respect. Who
3: wrote it originally? Recorded it.
0: Well, of course, like you're saying, Charles, Aretha Franklin owns that song. I mean, she that was one of her top five hits. Can you give me any more hints?
5: It's a man.
0: It's a man.
1: Thanks for narrowing that down.
3: I'm going to throw a crazy one out there. This guy from Pontotoc, who Jim somebody, I think, Pontotoc, Mississippi, because he wrote that Midnight Train to Georgia.
1: Really?
3: Yes, from right down the road here. But he wrote several huge hits that others recorded.
1: Wow.
3: And it was their signature song.
0: I'm just going to take a shot in the dark and say Sam Cooke.
5: No, Otis Redding.
0: Otis Redding.
1: Otis Redding.
3: You know, he wrote that when he was sitting on the dock of a bay. I mean, he was sitting there watching the tide roll away, and he said, I got an idea for a song.
0: Then he took the midnight train to Georgia.
5: Y'all can go on the radio with this. Right. You have something.
1: Yeah, we got something cooking, don't we?
3: Charles, I really have been trying to talk these guys into us going on the road and on location doing Trivia Friday. I just think we'd have so much fun with the live audience. And you've proved that. Man, you've been such a good sport. Thanks for taking all that ribbing.
1: Yeah, thank you for what really was a good sport.
3: From one group of Southern boys to another.
0: Send him a T-shirt.
1: All right. Well, you want a T-shirt since we wore you out a little bit there?
5: Sure,
0: a Learning University T-shirt.
5: I sure do.
1: All right.
0: What size? How big a boy are you?
1: Don't answer that, Charles. Now, we're giving him the T-shirt because we were roughing him up a little bit.
0: We got to know his size.
3: Yeah, can do that. The screener, call screener can do that.
1: Yeah, we'll get somebody to get that information.
0: I'm just trying to save a step. Okay, you guys got him. Charles, are your feelings hurt? Because I asked you.
1: It's too late to ask that.
0: How big you are?
5: You're not supposed to body shame people. Okay.
1: You're right. He's been paying attention.
3: Thank you, Charles.
1: I'm going to put you on hold, brother. Thank you for being a good sport. You made this segment, and put you on hold, and then we'll get your information and send you a T-shirt.
3: Yes. May your tribe increase and enjoy mushrooms for the rest of their life.
0: Asking what T-shirt size you want is body shaming somebody, and this is what we come to in America. Huh? Are we so sensitive?
1: Well, I know I'm sensitive.
3: Yeah, I'm sensitive.
1: Charles might have been sensitive.
0: And you both are sensitive, man. I know. We're at a crossroads here.
1: Well, we could questions again.
0: I think what we'll do. Here's what we'll do. We will reset our questions now so that when we get back from the break, we don't have to.
3: You're counting our listeners having a good memory.
1: There you go.
0: Yeah. Don't eat too many mushrooms, between now and
3: and don't go in the kitchen break. After we do it, because you'll say, what did I come in here for?
0: All right, go ahead, Ed.
1: All right, I've got two questions, and I'm not going to add a third.
0: Wait, one of those are answered.
1: Yeah.
0: All
1: right, here's one of the two I have remaining. What hero of the Revolutionary War was nicknamed the Swamp Fox?
0: Swamp Fox.
1: Second question, only 2 days in your life aren't 24 hours long. What are they? That's what I've got.
3: Jesus had no favorites, but it looks like he may have had an inner circle. These three disciples were with him at the Mount of Transfiguration, when Jairus' daughter was healed, there in the Garden of Gethsemane, other places. So three disciples appeared with Jesus more often than most. Name these three disciples. Second question, what Greek physician is known as the father of medicine? Third question, true or false? Every 3 days, your stomach manufactures a new lining. Is that true or false?
0: If that's true, I don't know. I've not ever heard that
3: before.
0: That's
3: a good thing if it's true. Well, yeah, it may be just completely made up.
0: Yeah, but a new lining every three, what'd you say?
1: Every 3 days.
3: 3 days, your stomach makes a new lining. We're fearfully and wonderfully made.
0: Yeah. Okay, here are my first one is, what musical term describes a gradual increase in volume in a piece of music?
3: In most circumstances?
0: Yes, under normal conditions.
1: Under normal circumstances. We didn't use that in a while.
0: My second question is this. It's from the world of literature.
1: Literature.
0: What is the title of the first book in J.R.R. Tolkien's The Lord of the Rings trilogy? What's the title of the first book?
3: A lot of people are going to know that.
0: Okay. All right, we shall return momentarily with more of Trivia Friday on American Family Radio. So hang around.

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4: American Family News, I'm Mr. Pugh. Despite the ongoing strikes between the U.S. and Iran, there are still hopes for more peace talks. Benjamin Hall from London explains President Trump's response to the recent strikes.
5: President Trump has said that they will do so 20 to 1 for any Iranian strikes, and they have been doing so all week. We've seen dozens of attacks across Iran, but so far we haven't seen any military action. And President Trump still saying the diplomatic channel does still remain open. Israel now sharing intelligence with DC, showing that Iran has developed a new plot to assassinate President Trump, and there were numerous banners at the Ayatollah's funeral calling for President Trump's death. Yeah, but still, all this really comes down to the Straits of Hormuz. Iran wants to control it. They want to charge money for it. They've been attacking ships in the Straits all week. And so the big question now is whether Iran has learned that if it does attack ships, there is going to be a big military response from the U.S.
4: Tyler Robinson, the man accused of killing Turning Point USA co-founder Charlie Kirk, appeared in court for another day of a preliminary hearing. Prosecutors showed a police interview with his roommate, Lance Twiggs, who tells authorities he confessed to the shooting. Donald Trump Jr. says after this hearing, all conspiracy theories about Kirk's death can be laid to rest.
6: In court, we saw the facts laid out very eloquently. It took a long period of time to get it out there. But once you see it, you put the picture together. Let's just say this is, to me, again, way beyond a reasonable doubt.
4: Today is the last day of the Great American State Fair in the nation's capital.
7: The Great American State Fair winds up its run in Washington, D.C. with the day's theme of the Next 250, Innovation. It celebrates the systems being built to move the country forward, like artificial intelligence and space propulsion. The fair is part of President Trump's Freedom 250 events to mark America's semiquincentennial. Freedom 250 events will continue through the year with the Patriot Games next month, as well as traveling museums known as Freedom Trucks that are stopping in communities across the country. Tanya J. Powers, Fox News.
4: Congressional lawmakers are intensifying their push to cut the capital gains tax as part of a broader economic agenda. Indiana Senator Jim Banks highlighting the president's recent message to Senate Republicans, where the president urged members to face a dose of reality regarding the current legislative landscape.
8: His message was very clear. We have to fight harder for the Save America Act. We have to fight harder for the Trump agenda. That message is also carried to my former colleagues in the House. And here's the good news. My former colleagues in the House are doing their part.
4: A newly announced Disney movie has drawn concerns from 1 million moms. Caleb Castile has more.
9: Recently, Disney animated movies seem to not be able to capture the same magic that many kids of yesteryear remember. Lots of recent new projects have flopped, such as Strange World, Wish, and Lightyear. Now, Disney is planning on releasing another animated film later in the year.
10: Welcome to Hex, the world of witches.
9: The story follows a teenage girl who discovers her secret magical abilities and her journey to another realm of witches. This latest Disney animation project has caused concerns over at 1 Million Moms, a division of AFA that is targeted to, quote, stop the exploitation of our children, especially by the entertainment media. OMM director Monica Cole says that they are concerned about the plot of the movie revolving around witchcraft.
11: We are concerned because, as scripture says, we're not supposed to have anything to do with witchcraft. We're supposed to avoid it in all forms, like in Deuteronomy 18, 10 through 11.
9: The New King James Version of Deuteronomy 18, 10 and 11 reads, "There shall not be found among you anyone who makes his son or his daughter pass through the fire, or one who practices witchcraft, or a soothsayer, or one who interprets omens, or a sorcerer, or one who conjures spells, or a medium, or a spiritist, or one who calls up the dead." Cole says that 1 Million Moms is alerting parents to the themes in the new movie, as well as asking listeners and supporters to sign the pledge on the OMM website, pledging to not support the new film.
4: Spanish authorities say a wildfire has killed at least 11 people in Almeria in the southeastern Spain as soaring temperatures grip much of the country. Local media report that several victims of the fire were found inside burnout vehicles. Some 150 firefighters were battling the blaze, and 220 soldiers from a military unit had been deployed. Authorities have not confirmed the cause of the fire. More news available online at AFN.net and on the AFN mobile app. I'm Rusty Pugh.
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14: Welcome back, everybody. Welcome back to Trivia Friday on American Family Radio. We also call this Learning University. Learning University's on the air. We got 24 and a half more minutes of education to bring forth unto thee.
15: I just like that. That's funny when you say that. Like that. Unto thee.
14: I can switch to King James anytime I want to.
15: Thou can.
14: Yeah. You ought to hear me describe it.
15: Thou canst.
14: Yeah. Describing a football game in King English. That's pretty interesting.
16: I'd pay to hear that.
15: I would too.
14: So we've already repeated our questions.
15: We're ready to go back to the
14: phones.
15: And we're going to go to Iowa to start off with, and Jason is on the line. Jason, welcome to Trivia Friday.
17: How's it going, folks?

0: you know, but yeah, so we're covering
1: awesome
0: a lot of the Hawkeye State there.
2: Jason, how far are you from Mason City?
1: From Mason, I actually drive to Mason City every Saturday and Sunday because I deliver medications for grocery store here. So
2: okay, I got a chance to do some stand-up comedy I got a chance to do some stand-up comedy in Mason City at the junior college there, the community college, two different times, and it was, boy, what wonderful people. There are nearly 1,000 people both times.
3: Wow.
2: And fun crowd. Everybody was ready to laugh.
0: Well, if you ate bacon, if you ate bacon every day, you'd be jolly too. You know what I'm saying?
2: Unlimited bacon.
0: Yeah. Yeah.
1: You want to hear a quick story? I actually tried up there in Mason City to be part of their ballet. But and I'm a big dude, and I got body shamed.
0: Yeah.
1: They couldn't find me a two. They couldn't find me a tutu. Yeah. They said I needed a 6'6".
2: Yeah. Hey, you're our kind of guy, Jason.
4: Like that.
0: You kind of walked into that one, or pranced into it. I'm sure how you described that, but anyway.
4: Hey, tell the number for the Des Moines.
0: Yeah,
4: station.
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0: That's right. 89.3. 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
2: And here's the deal. If you call Des Moines or if you call it Illinois, they brought that on their own self by spelling it like that.
1: that's all that French talk.
0: Yeah. Why do you have an S? I don't know.
2: Ask, answer, or do both, Jason.
1: I'll do both.
2: Which one you feel confident about? Your friends and family are listening.
0: Yeah.
1: I want to do the driest state.
0: All right, that's already been done. But since you didn't,
1: I know the answer to that one.
4: Well, that's not exactly proving anything. If you've been listening to the whole show, you heard.
1: I'll try the stomach one.
2: All right, because it's 50-50. You got your coin out to get ready to flip? Here's what we got.
1: Here, let me get my quarter.
2: Yeah, get your quarter ready. Hey, you know, we just had 4th of July. A little fun fact, when George Washington was asked to show ID, he just showed people a quarter. So here's what I got.
4: A photo ID.
2: Yeah, yeah. All right, it's true or false. Three days, your stomach manufactures a new lining. Jason, is that true or false?
1: Stomach is pretty acidic, and I would think that it's going to go through a rejuvenation process pretty regularly. So I'm going to say it's true.
0: He's been listening a while.
2: Yours are the best. Yep. Jason is 100% true.
4: I believe that.
0: Jason. Way to go, Jason.
2: Hey, listen.
0: You're headed to medical school next, aren't you?
2: That goes back to us being knitted together in our mother's womb by Almighty God. We absolutely are fearfully and wonderfully made. Look, we don't have a battery pack on us. We're not plugged in. It's amazing what God was able to do.
4: You know what's freaky? I'm just going to freak you all out. Jason, you too. The whole body is replaced in 7 years' time. Now, 3 years, it's the stomach, but other parts replenish.
0: Mm-hmm.
4: And so your whole body is replaced in a 7-year span.
0: Yeah.
4: And I'm always thinking weird things like, well, how does it know to make your nose look like what it looked like? You see what I'm saying?
2: Yeah.
4: You look the same, but every cell in your body is at least replaced once in 7 years. That
2: explain
4: just freaks
2: that
4: me out.
2: To my wrinkles. Hey, Jason, what's your question for us?
1: No, I got a kind of a weird sports question.
2: Tim's ready.
1: What's the official shape of a football?
4: Geometric language or something?
2: Is it a cylinder? Is it this or that?
0: Don't say anything, Jason. Right, we're going to talk amongst ourselves.
2: This is
0: going to
2: be one of those, what do you call it?
0: Okay.
2: Geometry questions.
0: Don't say anything, Jason. Don't say yes or no or

0: whatever. So what's the shape of a football?
1: Is yeah. it a sphere?
0: Well, it's what do they call
2: is it elliptical? Is that is it would it be a, like a
0: that's like a
3: is it a pregnant rolling pin?
0: Isn't it?
2: Elliptical
0: isn't that
3: elliptical illusion. Sphere. That's what I'm gonna say.
0: A what now?
3: I don't think I can say spheres. It again. Elliptical sphere.
2: Yeah, elliptical sphere. I think
0: they built that in Las Vegas. I think they
3: so
0: doing concert.
3: I don't think either. You guys,
2: I went with elliptical sphere.
0: What does the word oblong mean? Oh, oblong.
3: Oblong God is part of your brain.
0: Okay, well, there you
3: football.
0: Go. I'm going to say oblong.
3: Wait, you guys, were y'all not paying attention in geometry? Come on, I'm counting on you guys.
0: It didn't matter whether I paid attention.
2: I like JJ's elliptical sphere.
3: Okay. No, I'm piggybacking on.
2: But a sphere is round. Is round.
0: Yeah,
2: I'm just gonna say. I'm just gonna say elliptical. I don't know the answer.
3: I'm gonna say an elliptical oblong. God.
0: Okay, I'll go with that. I'm gonna say oblong.
2: Save us, Jason.
4: Okay. Well, the story is that they originally used inflated pig bladders. Mm-hmm. So
3: they
4: that's
3: did.
4: Creepy.
0: Yeah, because the pig skin.
4: The official shape is called a prolated spheroid. So you're actually close with oblong and sphere.
2: Now, wait a second. I did that one time when I was in my 30s. I reached for a line drive and had to have surgery on my prolonged spheroid.
0: Yeah, it's ended many careers.
3: That explains your yeah. That explains a lot.
4: I think it's connected to your knee.
2: That's right.
0: That's
2: right.
0: Song goes.
2: Exactly. You had the same thing happen when you were in your ballet career.
3: Yeah, Jason, you keep working on those pirouettes and have a great weekend, buddy.
2: All right. Thank you, man.
3: What a funny guy.
2: All right, let's go to Texas, and Mark is on the line. Mark, welcome to Trivia Friday.
5: Whoa, I forgot I was on hold. I was just listening.
2: Well, you were very patient. Thank you for calling in, listening. Welcome to Trivia Friday. You're your first-time caller. Where do you live in Texas?
5: I live in Tascosa.
3: Where is that?
5: It's just east of Humble.
3: Give us a
5: little. Just area near the lake, near Lake Houston.
2: Tascosa, I put a little bit of that on my eggs this morning. It kind of fires them up a little bit.
3: Yes, it does.
0: So, Mark,
5: a little bit spicy.
0: So, like, we're talking about Lake down around north of Houston there?
5: Yeah, north, a little bit northeast of Houston.
0: Like Conroe area?
5: South of Conroe, west of Huffman.
0: Woodlands.
5: East of
0: the Woodlands?
2: What are you southeast of?
0: All right, I think we need to move on.
2: All right.
0: Let's move on.
2: All right, you want to ask, answer, or do both, Mark?
5: I was trying to think the longitude yeah. of the anyway.
0: We appreciate the thought you put into the answers, though. We really do.
5: I try.
0: Yeah.
5: But. I'll do both.
2: All right, which one you want to try to answer?
5: Swamp Fox.
2: Oh, okay. Here's my question.
3: That's one of the Duck Dynasty boys. Ain't that the answer?
2: What hero of the Revolutionary War was nicknamed the Swamp Fox? Mark, I'm thinking you know it.
5: Was that Francis Marion?
2: It was.
3: Wow.
2: Brigadier General Francis Marion of South Carolina. And his career, his military career, is what Mel Gibson's movie The Patriot was based off.
3: Wow.
2: Because of his hit-and-run tactics that tied down the British in the South, enabling George Washington to pull off, frankly, a miracle.
0: Mm-hmm. You mean in Yorktown?
2: Yeah.
0: In that area. So, basically, that's guerrilla warfare.
2: He is so famous, Francis Marion, that they study his tactics. He's considered by many to be the inventor of guerrilla warfare, and his tactics are studied in U.S. war colleges.
0: Even today.
2: Mm-hmm.
0: Wow.
3: Hey, nicely done, Mark.
0: Way to go, Mark.
3: What's your question for us?
5: Well, actually, that was going to be my question. What movie is loosely based on the exploits of the Swamp Fox.
2: I'm going to say the Patriot.
0: The Patriot.
5: Yeah, exactly.
0: Way to go, Ed.
3: Aim small, miss small.
0: Always count on Ed. You know?
2: That's right.
0: Yeah, Mr. Dependable.
3: Hey.
2: I just watched that. Fox? I just watched that again over the holiday.
0: Was that Heath Ledger? Was he in there?
2: Yeah, yes. He was in there.
0: Okay,
2: yeah. He was the older son.
0: Yeah, who was the younger son? Do you know?
2: I don't know.
0: That's been a while since I've seen that movie, but it was a thriller.
1: Here's the deal: when that fella leans his long rifles amongst some trees and recruits his two young boys. Well, then when he gets that hatchet out, what I like to say is he went all Old Testament on the boy.
2: That scene right there where the sons are watching what their dad did got a whole new respect for Pop.
3: Everybody wanted to talk to him about the war up to that point and what a legend he was, and he would say, "Oh, shucks." But when he opened that wooden box and pulled out that hatchet,
2: tomahawk,
3: and a couple of those knives, mm-hmm. And it all came back to him. Yeah. He told reporters, he said it was like riding a bike. It just came all back to him. Hey, thanks, Mark. Have a great weekend. Thanks for listening to AFR.
2: All right. Guys, if I'm not mistaken, this is our first lady of the day. We go to Indiana, and Gina is on the line. Gina, welcome to Trivia Friday.
6: Hey, professors. How you doing?
0: Hey, Gina, we're doing great. Thanks for calling from Indiana. Where do you live there in the Hoosier State?
6: I live in West Lafayette, Indiana.
0: Okay.
6: Purdue Country.
0: Purdue Country, that's right. The Boilermakers.
6: Yep.
0: That's Purdue is known for their engineering school, right? That's world famous.
6: Their engineering, their ag now is growing a lot, and also the veterinarian school,
0: and... Add to that men's basketball. Cause,
6: if you talk to my husband, probably not. But
0: Purdue's been up there the last few years. I mean, they've taken over IU's place in Indiana as far as basketball.
2: Sounds like you're causing some marital trouble there, too.
0: Well, I'm not trying to.
6: Oh, no. My husband's favorite day is when Purdue wins and IU loses.
2: Are you an IU fan, Gina?
0: No.
6: No, no. Okay.
0: Did you not hear what she said?
6: Well, retired from there.
3: Yeah, see, I was just picking up
2: obviously
3: what she was
2: not.
3: Saying. She was saying that her husband wished they'd do a little better as they were getting so close. They wished they'd went ahead and just finished a little stronger.
2: Oh, okay.
3: Hey,
0: but,
3: Gina.
0: But as most college fans, they enjoy the misery of their rival.
2: Oh, yeah.
0: Yeah. So
2: Almost as much as the success of your favorite team.
0: That's what human nature comes out in all this glory,
2: that's
0: doesn't it?
2: Biblical.
3: Hey, Gina, ask, answer, or do both, dear.
6: Do both.
3: Which one you want to answer?
6: I want the 2 days that are not 24 hours in your life.
2: All right, here it is. Only 2 days in your life are not 24 hours long. What are they?
6: The day you're born, the day you die.
2: That is correct. Did you guys know that?
0: Why am I
6: got something for you guys.
3: It's a little bit morbid, but...
6: I'm going to go even more morbid.
2: All right.
6: Are you ready?
2: Yeah.
3: We're ready.
6: Okay. Remember the comment at the beginning when someone said that he never buy their wife flowers because they die, so he doesn't want to invest in them?
2: Yeah, that was JJ.
3: No, that was Ed. I started it, but he took it to a whole another level.
6: This is my challenge for all of you guys. You go buy your wife flowers and take them to her tonight because she invests in you.
3: Good.
2: And we're going to die eventually, too, right? Is that what you're saying?
3: Wow. There you go, Gina.
0: I don't.
3: Go ahead, Tim.
6: My question for you. Are you ready?
3: We're ready.
0: Go.
6: What is the one biblical math problem that will never be removed from schools?
2: Say that again. What is a
0: biblical math problem that'll never
6: What
0: be?
6: Is the one biblical math problem that will never be removed from schools?
2: Well, I'm terrible at riddles.
3: I think it's a
2: riddle. This sounds like a hard one.
3: Like one of those math things about drawing a little some profit from the Nile or bank of the Nile or some kind of
0: if I can ask you just a hint, Junior, when did the train leave Denver? And how fast was it? And how fast was it going? That'll be helpful.
2: It's a word problem. It's got to have a train in it.
0: Well, we don't know, Jason.
3: No, what's the answer?
6: Count them 2 by 2.
3: Yes, bring in the animals on the ark 2 by 2.
2: That's a what? That's a math problem.
3: Yeah, you get counting them.
6: Yeah, you're
3: two
6: counting
3: by two.
6: 2 by 2, 2, 4, 6, 8.
0: Oh,
6: 10,
0: I got
6: 12,
0: you.
6: Yeah.
0: Okay,
3: there you go.
2: Okay,
3: all,
0: yeah,
3: all right.
0: 4, 6, 8, 10. I can go on.
6: It's silly, but it was good.
0: If I need to, huh? 12.
6: And my husband would say, "Don't laugh at my joke."
3: No, you're okay.
2: Don't laugh at your joke.
3: And listen, Ed and Gina.
2: I love that.
3: With Ed saying the first day and the day you're born, the day you die. It says in Psalms to teach us to number our days aright, that we may have a heart of wisdom. And it's true. None of us, no person that passed away woke up that morning and said, oh, wow, this is going to be my last day on earth. So let's be mindful to, do our due diligence to glorify God and tell as many people as we can about Jesus. Let's let's do like Charlie Kirk said and make heaven crowded.
2: Yeah, I like it. That's good. That's good preaching right there. Hey, Gina, thank you so much. And tell your husband, tip of the hat. I love that comment. Don't laugh at my jokes. I'm going to use that. And maybe I'll go buy my wife some flowers.
3: Hey, we should. So, thanks for the challenge, Gina.
2: Mm-hmm. All right, let's go to North Carolina. And Alan is on the line. Alan, welcome to Trivia Friday.
7: Hey, how are you guys?
0: Doing good, Alan. Thanks for calling, my friend. Where do you live in North Carolina?
7: Surf City.
0: Okay, wonderful.
3: It's a great day to be a Tar Heel.
0: Unless you're Wolfpack.
7: Absolutely.
3: Alan.
0: I see what you're saying.
3: Yeah.
0: The North Carolina is known as the Tar Heel State.
3: Yes, yes.
0: Not necessarily all the
3: team.
0: The teams, yeah,
7: absolutely.
0: I got you. Yeah.
3: Alan, ask, answer, or do both, sir?
7: I'm going to do both.
3: Which one you feel confident about?
7: The three disciples.
3: All right. Here's the question.
0: Yeah.
3: Although Jesus had no favorites, three disciples appeared with Jesus more often than most. And then I added Mount of Transfiguration, raising of Jairus' daughter. They were with him in the Garden of Gethsemane. So maybe they were sort of his inner circle. And Alan, name the three disciples.
7: Okay, I'm going from memory. It's Peter, James, and John.
3: Yes, sir.
2: There
3: Peter,
2: you go.
3: Peter, James, and John. And a little backstory. So when they list the disciples, even in Mark, when they list the disciples, they say Peter, James, and John, and then they keep going. In Acts, it says Peter, John, and James, and they list them. But just for some reason, you see those three. Hey, everybody else, just kind of hang back. Peter, James, and John, come with me. And that happened a handful of times. I got a little bit of a theory on that, but I can tell you all that another day.
2: All right. Well done, sir. Alan, what's your question
3: for
2: us?
3: Thanks for knowing the word.
7: Okay. My question is, what reason did Christians give for the revolution?
2: You mean the American Revolutionary War?
7: Yes, yes.
3: These two patriots beside me will know. Because a lot of pastors took off their robes and they put on a uniform.
0: The Black Regiment. Black Robe
7: Absolutely.
0: Regiment.
7: Yeah.
0: I don't know. What's the answer?
2: Yeah, I don't know. This is a good question. What do you say?
7: A lot of them use the God's direction to Abraham to go start a new country. And they were using that, and then the slang the saying that a lot of them used was "No king but Jesus."
2: Oh,
3: I like
2: right.
3: that. And then they also said, "Don't shoot till you see the whites of their eyes," or that might have been another war.
0: That's in the Bible, though.
3: That might have been from the Patriot.
0: Movie.
3: Hey, Alan, thank you for listening to AFR.
0: Yeah. Surf City, North Carolina.
3: Yeah, glad to have you as a first-time caller on Trivia Friday.
0: Nobody's got the
2: All right, question. You want to do one more question?
0: Yeah, go.
2: All right, we'll go to Texas, and Cindy is on the line. Cindy, we are right up towards the end of the program, so we have to kind of go quickly. Would you like to ask, answer, or do both?
8: I can do both if you have time.
0: Okay, Cindy, real quick, where are you?
8: I live in Santo, Texas.
0: Okay, okay. Well, which one do you want to answer?
8: The only one I knew the answer to without Googling it was the music one.
0: All right. What musical term describes a gradual increase in volume in a piece of music, Cindy?
8: Crescendo.
0: Yes.
2: Oh, right. Hey. Under the wire.
0: Wow. Way to go. Crescendo. Yay. Crescendo is the correct terminology there, and you got it right, and we're going to send you the Trivia Friday Learning University t-shirt.
3: Done.
0: So, way to go.
2: Cindy, awesome. We're going to let you ask your question, and then I'm going to put you on hold.
8: Okay.
2: Patty will get your information, and we'll send you the t-shirt. But what is your question for us?
8: Okay, my question is, translate the name of my town into English.
0: Okay, what's the name of your town again?
8: Santo. S-A-N-T-O.
0: Translate that into
2: Saint?
0: English.
2: Is that Saint? Santo?
3: No.
2: Sacred?
8: Yes. Huh? Correct.
2: Saint?
0: Way to go, Ed.
8: Ding, ding, ding.
3: Boy, I'm glad I didn't shoot from the hip. I was going to say Santa Claus is
0: really,
3: coming
0: Ed.
3: To town.
0: Ed finally made a contribution to the show today. That's a good way to end.
2: Cindy, I'm going to put you on hold.
3: Thanks,
2: congratulations
3: Cindy.
2: On getting the answer correct.
3: We've got to answer our questions.
2: I was out of questions.
3: Here's what I've got. What Greek physician is known as the father of medicine?
2: Is it Hippocrates?
3: Hippocrates, and that's where we get the Hippocratic Oath and the HIPAA laws.
0: Yeah. They have HIPAA laws in Africa, too.
3: Yeah, they
0: a lot of people don't know that.
3: Whole different HIPAA laws.
0: Yeah, it's a different world.
3: They say if you see a hippo coming, stop, drop, and roll. What do you got left, Tim?
0: What is the title of the first book of the Tolkien Lord of the Rings trilogy?
2: It's Fellowship of the Ring.
0: The Fellowship of the Ring. That's correct. That is correct.
2: I'm proud of you, Tim. Well, you went full geek.
0: I do my part.
2: You joined me in geek land.
0: Yes, sir. All right, we're out of time, as the music tells you, and we appreciate you joining us today on Trivia Friday. 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We'll see you on Monday. Take care, everybody.
9: Hello, this is Ed Vitagliano, co-host of today's issues on AFI. That's right, it's a Boston accent. And that's because I wanted to invite you to join Wesley and Walker Wildman, as well as yours truly, on a tour of my hometown of Boston this September. 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
17: 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We're at Armageddon, at dawn. 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
18: Welcome to In Grace with Jim Scudder. He is a pastor, author, Bible college president, tour leader to the Holy Land, and host of the adventure TV show In Grace.
17: Hi, this is Jim Scudder, and today we are starting a series called Armageddon's Dawn. And in the opening tease, I was actually standing where Armageddon will happen, and it was at sunrise. And so what we're going to do today and for the next 8 weeks is we're going to take you through prophecy, and we're recording all of this in Israel. Most of it is in Jerusalem. The backdrop of the recording is the old city and the Temple Mount, the focal point of the world today and the future. And so I hope that as we go through Bible prophecy, it's mainly a study in the book of Revelation, this will capture our attention and inspire us to make sure that we are doing everything we can do to win souls as the Lord's return is nigh. If you'd like to get the entire 8-part series on video, and we've got a lot of great graphics, we have pictures of Revelation and the things that are described in there, some artwork. We have a prophecy chart in the video, and we would love to send you the entire series. You can find that at ingraceradio.com, ingraceradio.com, and look for the video series Armageddon's Dawn. And you'll also see a prophecy chart there. It's the same one that we're using in the series, and that might be very helpful in these next 8 weeks, these eight Friday and weekend editions of In Grace, for you to get the prophecy chart. So that's ingraceradio.com or 1-800-78-GRACE. 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
20: We're standing at Tel Megiddo, and we are here at dawn. We're here at the sunrise. Now, why are we talking about Armageddon's dawn? Because the Bible very clearly specifies this location, the Tel of Megiddo, or the Mount of Megiddo, Har Megiddo, as Armageddon. And this is the location that Jesus is going to return to the earth the second time. The first time he came in Bethlehem, he ascended. He's going to come back exactly where he left to fight the final battle with the Antichrist. He will have assembled his armies. Millions will be here in this area to literally fight against God. This is the final conflict, the final battle, the end of the tribulation. And the sad thing about this, the Bible says, the blood will be as the horse's bridle, which is basically the length of Israel. Can you imagine the bloodshed? Can you imagine how awful and sad these things are? It is very foolish for anybody to predict the time, the day, because the Bible says we won't know that. But we certainly can know the season, and it seems to me like Armageddon is dawning on this world.
21: When is the rapture going to happen, Dr. Price?
22: Well, I have an answer for that, actually. It tells us, sort of, in 1 Timothy 6, it tells us at the proper time.
20: Huh. Good answer.
22: So that's God's time.
23: That was Dr. J. Randall Price, a distinguished research professor and author with a PhD in Middle Eastern studies.
20: As we study Bible prophecy, I think it's going to be helpful for us to look at the scope of the end times with a chart. We have the church age. This is the time that we're in right now. We're in the age where we're not Jew or Gentile, we're not male or female, we're not bond or free, we're all one in Christ Jesus. This began after Jesus went up, ascended into heaven the first time, and it is going to end when he takes us up at the rapture. And that's the church age, and that's the age we're in now. And this is actually in Revelation 2 and 3. It's Jesus speaking to the church, and all of a sudden, the church is gone. Well, what happens? Well, the rapture happens, and there's plenty of other scriptures that will help back that up. So what comes after the rapture? Well, very soon after the church is taken out, we have this 7-year peace treaty. We don't know how soon it'll be. We don't know what will precipitate that. It could be the fact that millions of people will just simply disappear one day, throwing the world into a chaos. And then there's going to be this person that comes out of nowhere. It has all the answers. He's going to be one that will bring everyone to a place of calm. Hey, I've got the answers. I've got it figured out. I've got this peace treaty finally. No one's been able to achieve peace, right? Between Israel and the Palestinians and the Arabs. Well, this man will finally be able to bring so-called peace, and it'll be a 7-year peace deal. He'll have achieved Middle East peace, so-called. And then begins this 7-year time period, which is going to be ruled by and dominated by this man called the Antichrist. Of course, people won't call him that. They'll think he's basically the savior, the one that's finally going to save humanity. And then we have the different judgments. We have the seal judgments. The seal judgments, the first four, are basically man-made judgments. The different horses. First, the white horse coming in peace. This is the Antichrist, I believe, coming in with a false peace. He has a bow, but he hasn't fired it. So he's coming with strength, but he's coming in peace. And then the different horses come along. That peace isn't going to last long. There's going to be war. There's going to be famine. There's going to be death. And then other judgments will come. The seventh seal is opened and revealing the seven judgments. So it's kind of like those Russian dolls. They all fit into each other. These different seven judgments, the seal judgment, the trumpet judgment, and the bowl judgment will all fit inside the first seven seal judgments. So the seventh seal opens, revealing the seven trumpets. Those judgments will come forth. These are judgments from God all during the seven-year tribulation period. And then somewhere in there is the midpoint. The midpoint is very interesting. The midpoint of the tribulation, we learn a couple things. One, this Antichrist will be here in Israel. The Jewish temple, according to the Bible, will have to have been rebuilt by then, which is really curious to me because there's a call for that even today. And there has been for years. They've been preparing for this. They want the temple. Almost everyone here in Israel thinks that they should be able to at least pray on the Temple Mount, but there's many that believe that they should also be able to have their temple rebuilt. And it's been gone since Titus destroyed the temple. Jesus predicted that one too. The Bible predicts that when they see the Antichrist desecrate the temple, as Daniel predicted in Daniel chapter 9, the abomination of desolation, then they will look upon him whom they have pierced and be saved. And I believe a large group of the Jewish nation will be saved at that time. They will realize that Jesus is the Messiah, all because the Antichrist reveals himself for who he is. He demands worship. He demands to be the one that people bow down to. So during this tribulation, we have things like the mark of the beast. And everyone knows about that, right? It's 666. It's some sort of mark that without the mark, you're not going to be able to buy and sell. Does that mean it's going to have a computer chip? It's probably going to have a much more intelligent technology by then. But certainly the whole world right now is connected technologically. And if you aren't following the party line, you could be cut off. For sure during the tribulation, the whole world, they can cut you off. You can't buy or sell without that mark. It is a mark, an outward mark of allegiance on the right hand or the forehead of every person. And once you take that mark, the Bible says that you are condemned. You've given your allegiance to the Antichrist and therefore to the devil. And then we have the Great Tribulation, the second half of the tribulation, 3.5 years. And then we have the bowl judgments, another series of judgments that come out of the seventh trumpet, the bowl judgments pouring down upon the earth. We're going to have earthquakes. We're going to have the stars literally falling. The seas are turning to blood. Just awful things are coming upon this earth. And it's all going to culminate here at what's called the second coming of Christ, the return of Christ at the Battle of Armageddon. The armies of the world will be gathering here and on the other side of that tell to fight against God. Well, I wonder who's going to win. I think the devil thinks that he might, but I know who will. And those that put their faith in Jesus Christ, when he comes back, Jesus in his glory comes back with the church. We will be with him. We will be his army. We won't have to fight. He's going to come back to the Mount of Olives. That's where he went up. He's coming back there. And then he's going to fight a series of battles, including this big one here at Megiddo. And he's going to rescue those that are saved on the earth, the Jewish remnant of people that are saved on the earth. And he's going to put down the enemy once and for all. After the glorious appearing of Jesus, Satan is going to be bound for 1,000 years. Some people think that we're in the millennium now for some reason. And they say, well, Satan's bound. Well, as I look around, I see so much evil. I say, there's no way Satan is bound today. But there is a day he'll be bound for 1,000 years. It's called the kingdom reign or the millennial reign of Jesus. He will rule in Jerusalem. It'll be a wonderful time on this earth. It'll be a time of peace and righteousness. The lion and the lamb will lay down together. The child can play in a den of an asp. The parents won't have to worry about it. It'll be a great and glorious time. But sadly, there's one final rebellion. Those that go into the millennial kingdom here are going to have children, or they will have the ability to have children. And although everyone that comes into the millennium will be saved, their children will still have to get saved. And during that 1,000 years, it sounds like there will be plenty that won't, because Satan's going to be loosed. He's going to fight one final battle against God. And then finally, Jesus says, enough is enough. He puts that down forever. They're cast into the bottomless pit. Every person that has rejected the Savior at the great white throne judgment, they will be cast into an eternal fire. And then Jesus will set up a new heaven and a new earth. Literally, heaven comes to earth. He'll remake this earth. I believe the earth will be destroyed by fire. And coming down from heaven is a new Jerusalem. And it is so incredible. It's almost beyond belief, the things that are coming for those that know Christ, for those that have received him by faith. That's the hope. Yeah, we can get frightened when we start to look at what's coming according to Scripture, but we don't need to be frightened. We need to look up, for our redemption draweth nigh.
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21: If you wanted to jump off and say, what's the main prophecy of our day that we are living in the last days, what would that be?
4: I think unquestionably it's the rebirth of Israel. In May of 1948, after some 1,900 years of being scattered among the nations of the world, Jewish people came back to the land and established a nation. In fulfillment, I have no question about that, of Bible prophecy. It says when God brings the Jewish people back the second time from the four corners of the world, in that day, he will bring the Jewish people back the second time from the four corners of the world. The first time, Babylonian captivity. Second time, worldwide captivity. In that day, the kingdom will be established when the Jewish people come back to the land from worldwide captivity. The key Bible prophecy that we're living in the end days is Israel reborn as a nation.
20: Just up the coast from here in Rosh Hanukkah are the ruins of the city of Tyre. Ezekiel predicted the destruction and perpetual ruin of that once great city. And they shall lay thy stones and thy timber and thy dust in the midst of the water. That's a curious prediction. And Ezekiel said that the Phoenician Empire's most powerful city, Tyre, would be attacked by several nations because how it treated Israel. The Greeks and Alexander the Great were the final attacker in 333 and 332 BC. And they built, get this, a land bridge from the ruins of mainland Tyre to the island of Tyre. The rubble is still there to this day, a testimony to the accuracy of Bible prophecy. There's some other incredible predictions in the Bible. Daniel. And Daniel 2 predicts the rise and fall of world empires. Daniel's interpretation of Nebuchadnezzar's dream, the statue with the multi-metals, predicted the Babylonians would be a world power, and then the Medes and Persians, and then the Greeks and Alexander the Great, and then the Romans. Just as Daniel predicted hundreds of years ahead of time, so did world history follow exactly with what the Bible had said. Then how about all of the verses in the Old Testament about the Messiah? In Isaiah, that he would be born of a virgin. In Micah, that he would be born in Bethlehem Ephratah, the tower of the flock. In Genesis, it says that he would be of the tribe of Judah. Jeremiah says a descendant of David. Isaiah says a performer of miracles. Zechariah said he would come in on a donkey. Psalm says that he would be betrayed by a friend. Zechariah says that he'll be sold for 30 pieces of silver. Isaiah 50 says he'll be spat upon and beaten. In Zechariah 12:10 and Psalm 22, it says that he's going to die by crucifixion. He's going to die between transgressors, Isaiah 53:12. Psalm 22, no broken bones. His clothes are going to be gambled for, Zechariah 9:9. He's going to be buried in a rich man's tomb, Isaiah 53, verse 9. He's going to rise again, Isaiah 53, Psalm 16, Job 19. My friends, you can trust the Bible when it comes to predicting the future. The biblical prophecies that have been given have been fulfilled exactly as predicted. Not one has been wrong. That means a third of the prophecies that have yet to be fulfilled that are still future, I have 100% confidence that they will be fulfilled exactly as predicted. And that's what the series Armageddon's Dawn is all about. The future predictions in Revelation and elsewhere of the coming tribulation, the coming defeat of the Antichrist, the coming rule and reign of Jesus, the Messiah, right there on the temple, right there on Mount Moriah, right there where Abraham was offering Isaac up to God, a picture of Jesus that came, died, and rose again, and he's coming back. But some people say, well, why should we study future Bible prophecy? If you're right, Pastor Scudder, we're not even going to be here for all of this or most of this. Well, let me just tell you something. I firmly believe that every believer should have a solid grasp on Bible prophecy.
22: Bible prophecy is eminently practical. It affects our faith in ways we can't imagine. If you stand at the graveside of a loved one, usually a text you're going to hear is from 1 Corinthians 15 or from 1 Thessalonians 4. Be comforted with these words that, you know, this isn't the final goodbye. We're going to see each other again. And it's going to happen at the rapture. It's going to happen at this event. That's why it's called a blessed hope.
23: That was Dr. J. Randall Price, distinguished research professor and author. We'll now hear from Pastor Menno Kalischer of Jerusalem Assembly House of Redemption.
5: It's so beautiful to see the importance of prophecy in the Bible. 28% of all the papers of your Bible, it's prophetic. If you miss it, 28% of vitamins and minerals you're not eating, you're dead meat. Another thing, according to 2 Peter chapter 1, verse 19 to 21, the prophecy is the light in the end of the tunnel. So the moment you know that, you do not allow events to kill your hope, to kill your smile, to kill your joy.
20: As we look around, we see dark clouds gathering. The problems of the world are everywhere. They're abounding. We have rampant immorality. We have heinous crimes that are escalating. People are worshiping anything but the one true God. The book of Revelation is the revelation of Jesus. It's not the revelation of future events. It's the revelation of Jesus and his glory. In the Gospels, we find Jesus meek and lowly and humble and dying upon a cross as the Lamb of God. In Revelation, he is still the Lamb of God. But now we see the wrath of the Lamb that's going to terrify the earth. Revelation is full of symbols. So why did God use all these symbols? Because symbolism withstands time. In almost every instance, God reveals the meaning of the symbol in the context. In Revelation 1:20, for example, the mystery of the seven stars, which thou sawest in my right hand, and the seven golden candlesticks, the seven stars are the angels of the seven churches, and the seven candlesticks, which thou sawest, are the seven churches. So we have the symbol and we have the interpretation of it right there in the context. Others are understood from Old Testament symbolism. For instance, Revelation 2:17 says, to him that overcometh will I give to eat the hidden manna, and will give him a white stone, and in the stone a new name written, where no man knoweth, saving he that receiveth it. So we know the manna from the Old Testament, but there are still a few symbols that we really don't know. It's not explained in the context. For instance, the white stone in that verse, we just don't know what that is. But most of the time, we find in the context of the Old Testament or the context of Revelation, we find the meaning. After hearing about the terrible things coming upon this earth in the future, I want to make sure you know for sure that you're on your way to heaven. We've all sinned. We've all fallen short of the glory of God, Romans 3:23. The wages of sin is death. That's separation from God and hell. And that's awful, awful news. But there's good news. And the good news is that Jesus had no sin and he came to the earth to die for our sins. It says the wages of sin is death, but the gift of God is eternal life. That's not going to be forced on you. He's already paid for your sin. When Jesus came, he died on a cross and paid for your sins and he rose again. He's alive. But he's not going to force himself on you. He's going to give you the choice to believe in him, to receive him by faith. And if you'll do that, you will be saved. You will have everlasting life. There's no greater news that I can share with you than this, that Jesus died for you and paid for your sins. If you'll simply believe in him, trust in him, you will be saved today, tomorrow, and forever. Are you prepared to meet your God?
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24: American Family News, I'm Rusty Pugh. Tyler Robinson, the man accused of killing Turning Point USA co-founder Charlie Kirk, had his fourth day of a preliminary hearing in Provo, Utah yesterday. Chanley Painter is in Provo, where Robinson's roommate, Lance Twiggs, appeared in a taped video interview before the court.
25: He says Tyler Robinson confessed to the shooting of Charlie Kirk at least three times. We have it in a handwritten note left for him the morning of the shooting where he says, quote, I had the opportunity to take out Charlie Kirk and I took it. There are text messages to Lance Twiggs from Robinson where he says he targeted Kirk because he, quote, had enough of this hatred. He also goes on to describe the day after the shooting in their apartment when he did see Tyler Robinson in person that Tyler said he was going to go turn himself in. Twiggs also says that Robinson told him he had been planning this assassination or the details of it for at least a week before he actually did it.
24: Maine Democrats are scrambling to find a candidate to replace Graham Plattner after he withdrew from the Senate race against Republican Senator Susan Collins following sexual assault allegations. Maine Republican State Representative Laurel Libby thinks Democrats will have a hard time building up the same momentum Plattner built for a prospective candidate.
0: I would think that it's a problem for them, given what Graham Plattner has brought up, rallied in our state. We do see huge support, tremendous support, a people-powered movement for this radical extremist, Graham Plattner. Will those people transfer to someone else?
2: Oil prices have ticked higher following renewed strikes between the United States and Iran. CENTCOM announced that new military operations are in direct retaliation for recent Iranian attacks on commercial vessels in the Strait of Hormuz. Commerce Secretary Howard Lutnick discussed the administration's energy strategy, noting efforts to bolster supply.
9: So he knows the price of oil is going to stay low. He knows it's going to stay low. So he has the ability to make the moves he wants to make. And we all know leaving national security in his hands is in the best hands.
2: Meanwhile, President Trump has indicated he might be willing to once again go to the negotiation table with Iran after another military drubbing. But one expert of the Middle East says the president has a fundamental misunderstanding of the Islamic worldview.
10: Heading home from the NATO summit in Turkey, President Trump was asked about the future of the Iran conflict. He seemed to indicate talks were still a possibility.
11: They want to make a deal. Badly.
10: But Ben Shapiro of the Daily Wire says the Islamic worldview that holds Iran in its sway doesn't allow for a negotiated peace. There are competing and conflicting worldviews at play.
12: We try to look for win-win solutions where everybody is better off than they were before. And we try to set up incentives like economic prosperity or individual flourishing or safety or health.
10: Shapiro says the only way to have a successful agreement in the Middle East is for one side to be so thoroughly devastated that the only way out is to basically give up the ghost.
12: The only way to make a successful deal with people who think like this is to totally and completely devastate their capacity to win. You have to crush their hope for victory. Hope is the thing that destroys these agreements.
10: He says President Trump has been displaying a Western worldview and it's been perceived as weakness by the mullahs in Iran.
12: President Trump looked at Iran on an absolute level and he kept saying, they're dead, right? Dead economy. Military basically defenestrated, nuclear facilities blown up, a navy at the bottom of the sea. And he said, okay, well, I guess they're defeated. Now it's time for them to negotiate their surrender. Here's what they saw. An America that was afraid to finish them off.
10: I'm Steve Chortall.
2: And finally, time to finally update your ChatGPT.
26: OpenAI is officially releasing GPT 5.6 to the public. This is the latest model for their artificial intelligence, the one that the Trump administration pushed OpenAI not to immediately release to the world, citing security concerns. That resulted in the Sam Altman-led company agreeing to let the U.S. government have exclusive use of the model for 2 weeks. So what's 5.6 do? OpenAI says it can take information from your most used apps and create a slew of finished products on your behalf, such as documents, spreadsheets, and presentations, and even web apps. It also connects to Google's productivity suite and even office tools like Slack. The update comes just as OpenAI releases the newer version of GPT Live. I'm Eben Brown, Fox News.
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31: Well, good afternoon, everybody. Alex McFarland here. What a great honor this week, Wednesday, yesterday, and today to be sitting in for Todd Herman on A Disciple's View. We have a fantastic show. We're going to be talking about biblical worldview in the 21st century, the gospel, the timeless truth of God's word. Do you know, me, I'm a simple guy. If it's in the Bible, I believe it. If it's God's word, I believe it's truth. And I think there are compelling lines of evidence for that. In fact, one of the great joys of my life is for over 25 years, I've taught apologetics at great schools like Liberty University and, the evidence for the Bible. And I believe that compelling lines of evidence show that the Bible is indeed the Word of God. God gave His Word. God has preserved His Word. God's Holy Spirit opens our mind that we can comprehend God's Word. In fact, 1 John 2:27 promises that the Holy Spirit that abides in you remains and will teach you all things. And so we've got this book, this love letter from God that tells us where we came from, why we are here, where we're going. And, you know, the Bible tells us in Colossians 2, verse 8,

0: And so we're going to talk about that in this hour. And, you know, along the journey, you meet so many people, and as may be expected, some make more of an impression than others. And just a writer, a speaker, a Christian thinker, a pastor that I've come to just appreciate so much is David Fiorazzo. And I'm going to give you a couple of websites. His name, davidfiorazzo.com, and his last name is spelled F-I-O-R-A-Z-O. davidfiorazzo.com. Also, he has another website called freedomproject.com. But he is a fellow traveler in the worldview space, worldview and apologetics. He's written a number of books, and just a thinker that I've come to appreciate. Our mutual friend Jan Markell speaks so highly of him, and he's with us now to talk about a lot of issues and living for and defending God's truth in the 21st century. David Fiorazzo, welcome back to the American Family Radio Network.
1: Hey, brother. So good to speak with you again, Alex. And I know you're recently on my podcast, and I just appreciate getting to know you through the years, too, a little bit.
0: I appreciate that. You know, I'm always interested to know how people got where they are in the journey. Briefly, if you would tell us about not only how you came to know Jesus, but how God brought you into, you know, defending the faith once revealed to the saints, Jude 3.
1: Oh my goodness! I had quite an interesting journey. Never went through anything radical, so I don't have one of those testimonies that'll rock your world. But I was one of those people that thought I could just be a good person and try to please God that way, and just go through life, you know, being nice. And that of course is not the way to live a Christian life or be saved, you know, by works or by doing good things. But I eventually had the opportunity to tour with a Christian rock band in the 1980s, and I could even boast somewhat of a mullet in those days.
0: Well, God will forgive you.
1: Yes. Yeah, I was just laughing at that recently, seeing some old pictures of that those days. But, yeah, I got to see the country. I got to see a lot of churches as I traveled. And I was working for a company in Florida, but they sent us all around the country playing shows, and it was a great experience. And when we got to visit different churches, I learned a lot, and I really observed some things that kind of surprised me. And one of the things was it just didn't seem like there was as much depth or substance to Christianity, or at least to a lot of the churches we were visiting. I guess 10 years, 20 years later, I would learn more about the seeker-sensitive movement and all that's going on now with the, you know, pastors being CEOs and instead of disciple-makers and gospel preachers. But anyway, back to the traveling, I got off the road and I decided, well, I'll move out to California. And God definitely had his hand on me. I was a very naive and gullible young man who I grew up in a very trusting family. I would have trusted anybody, but I'm so thankful that he protected me. But I ended up going to a church in Fullerton, California, called Eastside Christian Church, and that was the springboard to my faith and learning more about Jesus and having actually a relationship with Christ rather than just having one foot in the world and one foot in Christianity, which you can't live like that. You know, something's got to give. So I made a full commitment, rededicated my life, and I got baptized. I was 23 at the time, and then started my road, my journey of writing and blogging, and that eventually turned into 5 books, and being ordained as a pastor, working at a church for a little while, doing Christian radio. I did a talk show for 8 years, and then in the last 4 or 5 years, I've been doing a podcast called Worldview Matters. And I get to interview unbelievable people, great men and women of God. I count you as one of them. And it's always inspiring me, encouraging me to try to be better. And so I think that's a job that I've kind of come to enjoy because of that.
0: You know, I well remember, David, when I was 21 years old, you know, growing up in the South in the Bible Belt. I mean, there were churches everywhere. I definitely had a lot of exposure to the gospel. And, you know, I had a reverence for God. I really did. I've always kind of had a a very tender conscience and a great sense of morality. Mm. But for

0: For me, when I was 21, kind of the light bulb came on. I'm like, okay, Jesus died for me. Jesus gave his life on the cross for me. And if I put my faith in Jesus, I can be saved. I'll never forget. And I give God the glory. This is nothing. I'm not patting myself on the back. But, you know, there was kind of for a few weeks, I was going to a Bible study, and I began to realize I really needed to make this commitment to Christ and be saved. It was a Sunday morning, and I thought, I'm going to go forward. And I can remember, it was a little church called Macedonia Baptist Church outside of Greensboro, North Carolina. I could take you to about the third or fourth pew on the right where I was sitting. Here's the thought that went through my mind, and I would love for you to speak to this if you would. I was standing there, the choir is singing, and I thought, I'm going to go forward. And this thought went through my mind. I thought, if I'm going to do this, I'm going to do it. And I walked forward, and I knelt, and I prayed to accept Christ. The thing I'm saying is, you know, the Bible tells us, like in Luke 9, that if we put our hand to the plow, we are not to look back. We're not to do it halfway. And, I mean, it wasn't me. It was completely the Holy Spirit. But defending the Bible, proclaiming the gospel, standing up for Jesus, even if people around don't always understand, and sometimes it costs you. I look back and I just praise God that somehow or another the Holy Spirit put in my soul, if I'm going to do this, I'm going to do it. And I know that's where your heart has been too. Speak to us, if you would, David, about what it means to really put our hand to the plow and to give Jesus 100%.
1: Well, you know, I think I went through something that I would call, how would you put it? I felt like I wasn't fully pursuing God and living for God. I don't think my hands were on the plow. Maybe that was, I was looking back a little bit, and so it took several times, you know, Lord, do I need to rededicate my life to you? I just don't, you know, I just didn't pursue that relationship full on. And then there were a couple opportunities at church where they would invite people to come forward to be baptized. This is before I was baptized. I was saved, but I wasn't baptized yet, and that, you know, the heart would start beating, and you go, should I go forward? And I didn't. Next time, same thing. They give an invitation, and my heart would just pound into my chest. Finally, I said, you know what? That's got to be God. And so I went forward out of what I believe obedience and the example of Christ, and I got baptized. And from that point on, I had more of a sensitivity to the Holy Spirit in my life. That was in my experience after I got baptized. And I know what it's like to vacillate, and I'm so frustrated with those years in my life where I just wasn't truly pursuing God and living for him, because the lures of the world, you know, the all the things that could draw you away from God and more of a full life. But now I'm so thankful that finally he had his hand on me. But it took a while. It took me a while to get there.
0: Sure. Were there any authors back then in your very formative years that kind of pointed you toward apologetics and biblical worldview? Were there any, you know, Christian figures or authors that especially influenced you?
1: Well, you know, when you say that, I wasn't reading a lot of Christian books back then, but I remember one, and it wasn't in apologetics, is one that kind of introduced me to a different understanding of spiritual warfare, and I believe that was not Neil Anderson. That was a different book, but I did read Neil Anderson. It was Frank Peretti, and it was This Present Darkness, which is fiction, but that was one of those books that I thought, man, there's got to be so much more going on in the realm of the spirit that we even realize. But it took quite a few years before I started getting into Spurgeon, Jonathan Edwards, who else? Oswald Chambers. I just went for the deeper stuff. I don't know why. I just had an appetite for that. And I guess I needed to be convicted more.
0: You know, right. You mentioned Frank Peretti and Piercing the Darkness and This Present Darkness.
1: Yes.
0: I had just started seminary at Liberty University in 1989, 90. I was working at a Christian bookstore, we were selling, there was a little while there, and of course the internet, I don't guess the internet even really existed back about 1990, and in other words, the good old days. But people, you know, I think people read more. There was a, I'm going to say about a month, we were selling a case a day of the Frank Peretti books. And I really do think, and that was a great thing. I mean, I think that introduced a lot of people to spiritual warfare. And you mentioned Neil Anderson. I remember selling a lot of his books too. But, you know, folks, if you're just tuning in, Alex McFarland here, we're talking with David Fiorazzo. You mentioned like Oswald Chambers, and very famously he did, well, his writings after he died, his wife posthumously published this book that became My Utmost for His Highest.
1: Yes. Oh, awesome.
0: Fantastic devotional book. And I'm glad you're mentioning some of these names, because these great leaders through whom God spoke, they shouldn't be forgotten.
1: Mm-hmm. No, and you know what? I'm also going back and looking up, thanks to the outstanding film, A Great Awakening, a lot of George Whitefield's sermons, and man, I don't know, I guess I need to be convicted more, because every time I read something that he wrote or preached, it's just so different than what we hear in our churches today, and I think that's, I don't know, I just, that bothers me so much, but it just really helps me to understand where America was back then, too. And some of the stuff that he was writing and preaching, and how great of a following and impact that he had. And anyway, so that's something I'm reading more recently.
0: Yeah, you wrote a book called The Cost of Our Silence. You wrote a book called Canceling Christianity. When we come back, folks, we've got a break. I want to talk about how every one of us, number one, to know the Lord, but to be a voice. Because, dear listener, you have far more influence than you could possibly imagine. David Fiorazzo is going to help us understand how the Lord can use each one of us. And in fact, not only can we speak up for Jesus, we must. We must. There's a cost of silence, and we can't be silent. Alex McFarland here on the American Family Radio Network, sitting in for Todd Herman. A brief break, and we'll be back with David Fiorazzo. Please stay tuned.
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3: Is AI investing in a bubble? That's a question that Wall Street and Main Street are asking. Lots of money will be spent on AI. Analysts at JP Morgan estimate that up to $5 trillion will be spent by 2030 just on AI infrastructure. We've seen financial bubbles before, with everything from trains to the internet. Some see a significant comparison to the dot-com bubble that burst in the late 1990s. That depends on when you start. If you say that the internet bubble began with the Netscape IPO and the AI bubble began with the release of ChatGPT, you see a similarity. But critics say that this time tech companies are generating profits. Another question is whether AI provides as much benefit as AI proponents claim. The National Bureau of Economic Research discovered that 90% of executives reported zero measurable impact on labor productivity and employment from AI over the previous 3 years. Public sentiment is another issue. Gen Z students use AI tools while in college, yet those same Gen Z students have booed tech CEOs giving commencement speeches the minute they mention AI. These graduates most likely fear that AI will be used to justify mass layoffs and eliminate entry-level positions. Others fear that we might see something reminiscent of 2008, when the government backstopped banks through what came to be known as privatized profits and socialized losses. Government leaders from Bernie Sanders to Donald Trump have talked about the federal government taking a stake in AI companies. These would then be listed as too big to fail. Lots of money may be flowing into AI, but it may become a huge financial bubble. I'm Kirby Anderson, and that's my point of view.
2: Go deeper on topics like you just heard by visiting pointofview.net. 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

0: Welcome back to the program. Earlier in the program, I mentioned Jude verse 3, that little brief book at the end of the New Testament. It says that we are to earnestly contend for the faith once delivered to the saints, passionately, with persuasion and commitment, present, explain, defend the gospel, earnestly contend for the faith. Well, somebody helping people do that is David Fiorazzo. He's a colleague and a friend. He's with us now. I'm going to give the number because maybe you have a question about defending the faith or about living out the gospel in the 21st century. The number, if you want to call in and join in the conversation, it's 888-589-8840. That's 888-589-8840 if you want to join in the conversation with David Fiorazzo and myself. By the way, welcome back, David, and thanks for being with us.
1: Oh, I appreciate you having me, Alex. This is a blessing.
0: Well, it's a blessing to have you on, and your books are a blessing. You know, we just days ago had the 4th of July and the 250th celebration, probably the biggest fireworks display in world history. They say like 860,000 fireworks. And I thought that was just awesome because this is a land that good civil government mixed with good biblical principles. But David, I have pastors even, they'll email me and they'll say, you know, Alex, I'm a Christian. I'm not called to make Americans. I'm called to make disciples. And after all, there is the separation of church and state. Let me just ask you, because I respect you very much as a thinker. David, what are your convictions about the role and responsibility of the church in the culture? What do you think about that, David?
1: Well, oh boy, don't get me going. Okay, you already did. You asked the question. So I think America looks like it does with the declining biblical worldview and a culture that is corrupt and decaying because the church has not been engaged, because pastors generally, not all pastors, but pastors have generally not been preaching and equipping the saints to go do ministry, to go out of church walls Monday through Saturday, not just Sunday mornings, and be part of the salt and light that we have completely forgotten about those concepts. And by the way, you brought up the separation of church and state, and I call that the second biggest lie in America, the first one being, you know, evolution. Everything came from nothing. But the second biggest lie for our context in this country is the separation of church and state. As you know, and as everybody that listens to this program probably knows, that was never in our Constitution. It was never in any of our founding documents. It was in a letter, private letter, the expression, the phrase from Thomas Jefferson. And people have this erroneous idea that Christians should not influence culture, politics. I mean, look at, we see the results of believing that lie. When you look at Hollywood, look at the corporations, look at the government-run antichrist school system, look at academia, and look at the social justice, you know, activists that they are producing, and look at the growth of Marxism, the growth of Islam, and because the church is backed out. So we see the results, the rotten fruit, let's call it, of believing that lie that Christians shouldn't be involved in politics because maybe it's secular. Well, politics affect everything that we do and how we live. And by the way, if we want to hang on to the Constitution and the First Amendment and have the freedom to preach the gospel, we better be voting for the right people, because it just takes one election or a few elections to get people in there that will censor us and shut us down. And I'll stop right there because I could keep on going, because that's a passionate subject for me.
0: Yeah, exactly. And do you know, during COVID, which was, I really believe COVID was vivid spiritual warfare. I remember because we had people call in and talk about they were charged and fined for having Bible studies in their home. And, you know, churches weren't meeting. And so America, it was almost like this dress rehearsal for a state of communist lockdown. Now, by the grace of God, you know, we got through it. Fauci is not calling the shots as he once was, and Trump got a second term. But, you know, I just want to say to everybody listening, every citizen, certainly every Christian, and yes, every clergy, David Fiorazzo and I are both ordained ministers and pastors. We have to get involved and step into the fray and speak truth. And as pastors, leaders, shepherds, we're not called to do what is easy or safe. We're called to do what is right and true, trusting in God for our safety and security, not placating fallen man. Would you agree?
1: Absolutely. And I think you brought up an interesting point that I think fear, unfortunately, it's the reality of it. Fear is what prevents some pastors from speaking the truth, from touching on anything quote unquote controversial or political, like abortion, right? They call it a political issue. Oh my goodness. But you brought up COVID. I wrote a book shortly after that called Canceling Christianity.
0: I was going to ask you. Yes.
1: Yeah, one of the chapters in was, did the church pass the COVID test? And basically what that was about was, we were called non-essential. That means the church, the Christian church in America, irrelevant, non-essential. Keep your doors shut. Let's open up Planned Parenthood and the bars and the Home Depots and everything else, but let's shut down the churches. It was an incredible time, a very eye-opening time, and we did not. We, the body of Christ generally in America, did not pass that test. I'll say that a lot of good, godly men and pastors did fight to keep their churches open. I know several. I interviewed them, but for the majority, it was just such a disappointing season in this country to see the church kind of say, oh, okay, I guess we're not essential. We'll maybe do these videos from home. And it was just so sad, Alex. But that was very eye-opening. And we better watch, because there will be another test for the church.
0: Yeah. You know, it really surprised me during COVID. You know, let's go back. February 1 of 2020, virtually nobody had heard much about COVID. By March 1 of 2020, America and much of the world was on lockdown. By the middle to third week of March 2020, I'll never forget, I was watching some news show, and it showed Zambia, where I had recently been on a mission trip. And outdoors in rural Zambia, they were wearing masks. And all of us just came... In basically 6 weeks. And I remember, David, I just had this kind of creepy feeling that there was just this dark, satanic hand moving in the world. Now, I was at that time pastoring a small church, and one of the deacons called me and said, the church is closed till further notice. And I said, no, you know, no, actually it isn't. And I said, Hebrews 10:25 says, do not forsake assembling yourselves together as the manner of some is, but so much the more as you see the day approaching. And by the way, so there were a number of Sundays, my wife and I, two humans, Angie and myself, we would go and we would have church. And it was a small church. It would run 50 to 70 people. And one of the arguments, they said, but what if somebody comes and they get COVID? And I said, well, I really don't think it's our place to fear and obsess about that. Nobody's making people come to church. If a grown-up adult, by their own volition, gets in the car and comes to church, that's their choice. Now, I don't want anybody to get COVID or anything like that. But my question, David, is what was your reaction, and what counsel would you give us about Christians being just fearful such that the work of the gospel and the work of the church just grinds to a halt? What was your response to that kind of fear, David?
1: I didn't understand it, to be honest. I didn't understand why more men of God and leaders were not fighting to keep their doors open and fighting to continue to do the work of ministry. I'm thinking about Paul, who said, am I now seeking the favor of men or of God? Am I striving to please men? If I were doing that, I wouldn't be a bondservant of Christ. I think of the apostles who said, Peter and the apostles, we must obey God rather than men. And they also said, whether it's right in the sight of God to give heed to you rather than God, you be the judge. We cannot stop speaking about what we have seen and heard. So why should we not have that same passion in us to continue to preach the word, make disciples, do the work that God called us to do, because maybe it's a misunderstanding of our rights coming from government instead of God.
0: Yeah.
1: And maybe that's a bigger problem than what we realized, because I think when we went through COVID, we understood a lot of pastors were thinking wrongly about our rights and our responsibility as, you know, church leaders or as Christians in this nation. That's my two cents on that.
0: Do you think there'll be another test that tests courage and the obedience of the American Christian?
1: Yep, absolutely. Absolutely. It may not be a health scare, but it will be something. Absolutely, it's coming down. You can just see different signs with, even the UFOs and this alien thing, people, you know, being shaken in their faith. That should never be an issue for Christians. That just shows our lack of understanding of the spiritual realm. But there will be bigger tests down the road that will, I think, impact our freedoms, impact our decision whether we will continue to speak the truth in love, but, you know, speak the truth, share the gospel. So, yes, absolutely, there will be another test, in my opinion.
0: By the way, the number, if you want to join in the conversation or if you have a question for our guest or myself, David Fiorazzo, Alex McFarland here, the number, 888-589-8840, toll-free nationwide, 888-589-8840. You mentioned UFOs, and yesterday a high-ranking official from the Trump administration said that, and the Department of Defense, the DOD, said there are things and we just don't know what they are. What do you think, the UFOs, there's some film footage that is quite baffling. David, what do you think is going on?
1: Well, first thing I think of is Ephesians 6. There's a reason that Paul decided to put that in his letter to the Ephesians, to the Christians there. And I think we can understand a little bit more when we read about the forces of darkness, powers and principalities, rulers. And because Paul says our struggle is not against flesh and blood, what does that mean? Our struggle is not against people. There's more to understand. There's more to understand that's coming against us, and he happens to talk about that. In heavenly places, forces of wickedness. Well, I believe, you know, these things are manifesting, and they're not from another planet. This, I personally believe that. This is spiritual. These are demons. We started off earlier in this conversation talking about Frank Peretti and those books about spiritual warfare and the spiritual dimension. That opened my eyes. That was actually very good for me to read that. I haven't read much fiction since that book, but it was good for me to go, wow, there's a real battle going on that we can't see. And what I don't understand, Alex, is how they come into our dimension and they can come and go, that kind of stuff. You know, that's beyond my understanding. God knows, but God's not shaken by this. He is sovereign. And I believe we better be grounded and rooted in the truth. And our faith better not be shaken by some of these things, because there is a demonic realm and an agenda to deceive, to counterfeit. Satan is the father of lies, right? He is a deceiver. So we better be careful. There will be more of these things shown. Even if there's evidence of it, it doesn't mean that they are men or beings from another planet that we were not aware of, that God was not aware of somehow. But I think we just have to be careful of this.
0: Yeah, I completely agree. Hey, we're talking with David Fiorazzo, Alex McFarland here. We're going to get a call in. Jasmine from Ohio. Jasmine, are you there? Jasmine? Oh, I think we dropped the call. Bummer. Call back in. How about Barry from Iowa? Barry, are you there?
2: Yeah.
0: Yeah, what you got, Barry?
2: Well, all this stuff about the UFOs and stuff, I believe they're demons. And I have friends that laugh at me when I tell them that, but I go, there's a lot of evil in the world, and there's spirits and stuff that we don't know anything about, and the Bible doesn't say anything about other species from other planets that I can never remember. So that's what I think. I think that they're also pushing, that's why technology is going so fast, but that's just my opinion.
0: Mm-hmm. David Fiorazzo, what do you say?
1: Hey, Barry made a really good point, And the point maybe he didn't say specifically was our final authority has to be the Word of God. The Word of
0: Amen.
1: God is enough. The Word of God is truth. The Word of God is our final authority, and we start from that foundation. And if there's nothing written in it about whatever that we're dealing with now, aliens or whatever, we better stick with the Word of God and not get off into fantasy land or believing the lies or the deceptions that are out there. So Barry made a really good point indirectly.
0: Well, you know, 2 Corinthians 11:14 says Satan can disguise himself as an angel of light. And,
1: that's
0: you know,
1: right.
0: I've talked to a lot of people that they just believe there are these intelligent life forms from other galaxies or avatars or even supernatural beings that are going to tell us the way. And folks, don't be deceived. The way, the one and only Savior is Jesus. The one and only Scripture is God's Holy Bible. Now, we've got Jasmine back on. We've got Greg from Kentucky and more. Stay tuned. Brief break. Alex McFarland here on A Disciple's View, the American Family Radio Network. Our very special guest, David Fiorazzo. Your calls and more, but best of all, God's revealed truth as found in the Holy Bible. More after this brief break. Stay tuned. The American Family Radio Network is back after this.

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0: 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Alex McFarland, so honored that you're listening. Hey, before we resume our conversation with David Fiorazzo, and we're going to pick up these phone calls, I want to invite you, August 8th, it's less than a month away, Eric Metaxas and I will be in Myrtle Beach, South Carolina. It's a free event, Saturday night, August 8th. Eric is a great author. He's been a friend of mine for about 17, 18 years, and he'll be in person talking about his book, Revolution, The Birth of the Greatest Country in the History of the World, what we can do, and folks, what we must do spiritually, influentially, what we've all got to do. We've all got to pull together and pray and save America. So I want to invite you, please go to my website, which is alexmcfarland.com. You can see my travel schedule. I'd love to meet you when I'm speaking in your city, but come out August 8th. Please be in prayer. Eric Metaxas, he's part of our series we do every year called Conversations That Matter. Well, we're going to go back to Jasmine in Ohio. Jasmine, are you there?
1: Yes, I am. Hello?
0: Yes, thanks for hanging on. Welcome to the program. Hey,
1: sure,
0: you there?
1: I actually had a question. Oh, can you hear me?
0: Yeah, now we got you now. Go ahead. Yes.
1: Okay. So I am a pastor's kid from the 90s, grew up reading Left Behind series and the kids version, and just, you know, grew up in the beginning of technology, I would say, the advancements of the internet. And now with AI here, just immediately, it triggered something spiritually for me. I felt like there's great advancements and ways to use it, but a lot of the things that I'm seeing from it, especially when it comes to the visuals, like seeing the people they're creating, it just does not seem right spiritually. So when I look at that, and then I've had, you know, some just different things I've been researching, where they try to, like, say that in Revelation, a lot of the things that were happening could have been depictions that they didn't have words for, but now we have the technology for it. For instance, like the helicopters, the sounds, everything that was in the vision for the last days, of course, it sounds like today. So my fear is, as, you know, a 35-year-old millennial, how much of AI should I be using? Am I advancing the wrong kingdom's work when I'm using it? I try to just use it, you know, for business purposes. But if I'm, like, hosting Bible study, I don't want to use that instead of the Holy Spirit. I would just like some discernment, or just some, you know, wisdom on AI itself and how to use it, if we should, and spiritually, what is that, you know, if there's anything spiritually basis behind it.
0: God bless you, Jasmine. That is a great, great question. And a number of folks have asked similar questions. David, what is your take on this? Well, how would you counsel Jasmine?
2: Well, first of all, kudos, millennial. Kudos, because the biblical worldview is pretty low among your group, the millennials. So, Jasmine, God bless you and stay strong in the Lord. I would say discernment continues to be the word of the year, and we're going to need that even more going forward because of things like AI. I was telling some friends that back in the days before all this technology, that people could Photoshop an image and replace, like, put your head on someone else's body, things like that. Well, we are in more of a dangerous area now, and I'm surprised I haven't seen anything with Alex or myself where someone tried to put words into our mouth or make us say something that we never said. But I believe a lot of that's coming. So again, discernment. You're right when you say it can be used for good. But again, always proceed with caution. And I think, you know, you have the Holy Spirit in you, that he will guide you into all truth. I believe he will lead you until a point where he will put a check in your spirit when you should say, all right, I'm not going to go and use it for that. Or you'll be able to discern when someone else is using it wrongly, or, you know, you'll be able to observe when it's not glorifying to God. That's my short take.
0: And Jasmine, and I agree, that's why more than ever, we need to be intimately familiar with the Word of God, because it is God's Word that will make us wise and give us discernment. Let's go to Greg in Kentucky. Hey, Greg, thank you for holding, and welcome to our conversation with David Fiorazzo.
3: Hello, Alex. This is Greg. I'm kind of a peer. I just had a 65th birthday. And I think you and I are pretty close in age. Kind of gives you a different perspective. of the era we come from in our formative years.
0: Yep.
3: The UFO thing, not to beat the proverbial dead horse, consider me the compassionate curmudgeon here.
0: Okay.
3: Kind of a... I've heard this brought up over the months of when AFR refers to this issue, and I see it as Christian naivete, or being naive. Demons don't need a spacecraft to get around. I just drives me crazy when I hear the people that are seemingly and otherwise informed, and then they'll talk about, you know, they're not, that they're all demons, you know, the grays or these unknown. I know that there's a crossover line in the Nephilim, maybe something that demonic spirits bred with women of Earth and created something. But again, demonic spirits do not need an aircraft. And my outgoing comment is I've wanted to call you for weeks about, when are the good guys going to rally and stand up against the stuff in the realm of conspiracies and the unknown about what Bill Gates is doing with the ticks and, you know, the obvious agenda and climate control?
0: Okay. Hold that thought, Greg. You raised some good points. We're hoping the Holy Spirit is rallying the good guys even as we speak. Let me say this. I'm going to throw it to David. I know demons don't need a spaceship to travel around, but what I think is that, I mean, if people become just morbidly curious, just enamored, I think that UFOs, that the ones that are demonic, and I do think some are, and I've got a lot of reasons for that, but I think that getting people to be, whether it's fascination with the occult or fascination with the horoscope or fascination with a Ouija board or something, anything Satan can do to hook people. And maybe somebody would never go to a gambling casino or a bar, but Satan can draw people, lure people. They become fascinated and drawn away from the gospel. David, I mean, you and I haven't rehearsed anything, so you feel free to agree or disagree. I think the notion that there might be these wise ascended beings from another galaxy, that is simply a lure or a hook to draw people away from Christ toward false messages. What do you think?
2: Oh, I absolutely agree. And what I thought of when Greg was talking was the fact that there will be false signs and wonders. What is that all about? Could that be something that looks like a spacecraft? Could Satan produce some sort of image like that, or some sort of, you know, entity? And I believe there's some things we'll be seeing in the end times when the Antichrist is on the scene. We'll be seeing some false signs and wonders. He'll be able to do things. He will fool a lot of people. He will deceive a lot of people. But yeah, so that's just that. But I do want to jump to what you and I were talking about off air, Alex, and Greg brought it up. People like Anthony Fauci, what was going on, that deception during COVID. The conspiracy theory ended up not to be a conspiracy. It was true what was going on, what Fauci and the government were doing and so many other things. I know Greg brought up a couple other things too. But yeah, we've got to be discerning. Be careful how you walk, not as unwise men, but as wise, making the most of your time because the days are evil. Ephesians 5:15.
0: Amen. Thank you, Greg. Let's go to Harold in Texas. Harold, welcome to the program with our guest, David Fiorazzo.
4: I appreciate being here. My question comes about is, when I go to speak to somebody, and I like to give them sources, so obviously I defer them to the Bible or a Bible-based church, but I also like to have more than just that. So when it comes to apologetics, I'll refer them to people like Wes Huff, and I want to make sure that I'm not steering them in a bad direction, and being one of the experts in apologetics, I want to know if Wes Huff is a good source or a good reference point.
0: Good question. I generally like what I've been hearing from him. I will say this, not to open up a Pandora's box here. He's a Calvinist, and I'm not a Calvinist. Now, I know there are a lot of great Christian leaders that, you know, R.C. Sproul, who I interviewed, and he was a great defender of the faith. R.C. Sproul was a very reformed Calvinist, and he was very close friends with my mentor in graduate school, Norm Geisler. And Geisler was a renowned apologist, but most certainly not a Calvinist. So, you know, Wes Huff is a Calvinist, but do you have a position on this apologist that has emerged pretty strong recently, David?
2: No, I'm not familiar with that name, but I agree with what you're saying. I mean, Calvinists are not our enemies, and I think we can still have fellowship with them and not break fellowship. But yeah, there are some beliefs that I do not agree with when it comes to Calvinism.
0: But in general, from what I know, and it's not comprehensive, but I think he's doing a good work. As far as I can tell, Wes Huff is a good voice coming out of Canada. But let's go to Susie in North Carolina. Susie, welcome.
5: Hi, I'm on your team, Alex.
0: Well, thank you very much. We appreciate that. What you got?
5: I just wanted to call your attention to YouTube, Dr. Walter Martin. There are at least two of his commentaries on UFOs, and he's done quite a bit of research way back in the 70s and so forth. One of them on YouTube is called UFOs, Friend, Foe, or Fantasy.
0: Yeah.
5: And he ends with the possible implications for the Christian faith. And
0: yeah.
5: The other one, yeah.
0: Go ahead.
5: The longer one, that one's only 40 minutes. There's one that's an hour, and it's a rare sermon on UFOs and what the Christian response should be.
0: Yeah. Hey, let me say that I love Walter Martin. He's in heaven now, but back in the 70s, in the Jesus Movement days, Walter Martin was a renowned voice for apologetics.
2: Yeah.
0: And
2: yes.
0: He wrote a lot about cults. In fact, he was one of the very first that began to talk about what is a cult and the dangers theologically and socially of cults. Walter Martin was a friend of another one of my mentors. A very, very close friend in my life was a man named Josh McDowell. And Josh is not traveling anymore. I went about a year ago, I spent the day with Josh and Dottie out in California. But in my opinion, Walter Martin was a very, very trustworthy source. I thoroughly appreciate his scholarship. And yeah, he warned about the, in the last days, supernatural deceptions, some of which would probably be UFOs. David, are you at all familiar with Walter Martin?
2: Oh, absolutely. I'm looking at his book on my shelf, Kingdom of the Cults, but I didn't realize he wrote on UFOs. That's, and I knew he was a defender of the faith and apologetics, but yeah, I'm absolutely familiar with him.
0: By the way, now this is out of print, folks, and I love to recommend good books. Walter Martin did an apologetics study Bible, and they're actually pretty rare. I had one. I actually gave it away. But if you let me encourage you on eBay or wherever, another good place to get really great, often out of print apologetics Christian books, places like Goodwill and used stores. But Walter Martin had an apologetic study Bible that if you come across one, you won't be disappointed. Okay, let's go very quickly. Greg in Louisiana. Greg, welcome.
6: Welcome. Thank you for all you do. I just want to say people who believe in UFOs, they believe in evolution. Well, if you think it happened here, it's bound to happen in other planets. But as you've been saying, stay rooted in the gospel of Jesus Christ, and it'll lead you through. You won't be deceived.
0: Amen. Yeah. Greg, thank you very much. I don't know. Let me see if we can squeeze in. We don't have time. I am so sorry. Diana, Maggie, Barbara, others, we are just about out of time. David, before we hear that exit music, give us your website, sir.
2: All right. 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God bless you, brother.
0: God bless you. Folks, Jesus said in John 10:35, the scripture cannot be broken. Jesus said that. The only man that walked on water, raised from the dead, the scripture cannot be broken. So stand on the word of God, believe the word of God, live it, share it, if need be, defend it. Alex McFarland here. I'll be back in 2 hours on Exploring the Word, 4 p.m. Eastern Time. Also, come out and see us when we have Eric Metaxas at Myrtle Beach, August 8th. You can get full information, alexmcfarland.com. 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Blessings.

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4: American Family News, I'm Mr. Pugh. Despite the ongoing strikes between the U.S. and Iran, there are still hopes for more peace talks. Benjamin Hall from London explains President Trump's response to the recent strikes.
5: President Trump has said that they will do so 20 to 1 for any Iranian strikes, and they have been doing so all week. We've seen dozens of attacks across Iran, but so far we haven't seen any military action. And President Trump still saying the diplomatic channel does still remain open. Israel now sharing intelligence with D.C., showing that Iran has developed a new plot to assassinate President Trump, and there were numerous banners at the Ayatollah's funeral calling for President Trump's death. Yeah, but still, all this really comes down to the Straits of Hormuz. Iran wants to control it. They want to charge money for it. They've been attacking ships in the Straits all week. And so the big question now is whether Iran has learned that if it does attack ships, there is going to be a big military response from the U.S.
4: Tyler Robinson, the man accused of killing Turning Point USA co-founder Charlie Kirk, appeared in court for another day of a preliminary hearing. Prosecutors showed a police interview with his roommate, Lance Twiggs, who tells authorities he confessed to the shooting. Donald Trump Jr. says after this hearing, all conspiracy theories about Kirk's death can be laid to rest.
6: In court, we saw the facts laid out very eloquently. It took a long period of time to get it out there. But once you see it, you put the picture together. Let's just say this is, to me, again, way beyond a reasonable doubt.
4: Today is the last day of the Great American State Fair in the nation's capital.
7: The Great American State Fair winds up its run in Washington, D.C. with the day's theme of the Next 250, Innovation. It celebrates the systems being built to move the country forward, like artificial intelligence and space propulsion. The fair is part of President Trump's Freedom 250 events to mark America's semiquincentennial. Freedom 250 events will continue through the year with the Patriot Games next month, as well as traveling museums known as Freedom Trucks that are stopping in communities across the country. Tanya J. Powers, Fox News.
4: Congressional lawmakers are intensifying their push to cut the capital gains tax as part of a broader economic agenda. Indiana Senator Jim Banks highlighting the president's recent message to Senate Republicans, where the president urged members to face a dose of reality regarding the current legislative landscape.
8: His message was very clear. We have to fight harder for the Save America Act. We have to fight harder for the Trump agenda. That message is also carried to my former colleagues in the House. And here's the good news. My former colleagues in the House are doing their part.
4: A newly announced Disney movie has drawn concerns from 1 million moms. Caleb Castile has more.
9: Recently, Disney animated movies seem to not be able to capture the same magic that many kids of yesteryear remember. Lots of recent new projects have flopped, such as Strange World, Wish, and Lightyear. Now, Disney is planning on releasing another animated film later in the year.
10: Welcome to Hex, the world of witches.
9: The story follows a teenage girl who discovers her secret magical abilities and her journey to another realm of witches. This latest Disney animation project has caused concerns over at 1 Million Moms, a division of AFA that is targeted to, quote, stop the exploitation of our children, especially by the entertainment media. OMM director Monica Cole says that they are concerned about the plot of the movie revolving around witchcraft.
11: We are concerned because, as scripture says, we're not supposed to have anything to do with witchcraft. We're supposed to avoid it in all forms, like in Deuteronomy 18, 10 through 11.
9: The New King James Version of Deuteronomy 18, 10 and 11 reads, "There shall not be found among you anyone who makes his son or his daughter pass through the fire, or one who practices witchcraft, or a soothsayer, or one who interprets omens, or a sorcerer, or one who conjures spells, or a medium, or a spiritist, or one who calls up the dead." Cole says that 1 Million Moms is alerting parents to the themes in the new movie, as well as asking listeners and supporters to sign the pledge on the OMM website, pledging to not support the new film.
4: Spanish authorities say a wildfire has killed at least 11 people in Almeria in the southeastern Spain as soaring temperatures grip much of the country. Local media report that several victims of the fire were found inside burnout vehicles. Some 150 firefighters were battling the blaze, and 220 soldiers from a military unit had been deployed. Authorities have not confirmed the cause of the fire. More news available online at AFN.net and on the AFN mobile app. I'm Rusty Pugh.
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17: 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Glad to have you with us on another July edition of The Core here on American Family Radio. I'm Walker Wildman. The show's hosted each week by Rick Green and myself. 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Well, glad to have you with us. We'll jump in to our scripture for the week, and then we'll get into the news as well and the commentary for today's program. Acts chapter 11 is where we are. This week, verse 16 says, "Then I remembered the word of the Lord, how he said, 'John indeed baptized with water, but you shall be baptized with the Holy Spirit.'" That's Acts chapter 11, verse 16, not necessarily the introduction of, but the pointing to every believer receiving the Holy Spirit upon salvation. Acts chapter 11, verse 16. Well, also this month, in addition to reading through the book of Acts, we are also celebrating our 250th birthday as a nation. And each day throughout the month, I am reading 50th birthday as a nation. And each day throughout the month, I am reading from Stephen McDowell's book that examines the evidence

0: legislature in 1838, and they were quoted, the New York legislature, they were quoted saying, quote, "This is a Christian nation, 99/100, otherwise 99%. If not a larger proportion of our whole population believe in the general doctrines of this Christian nation, or this Christian religion, rather." That's what the New York legislature wrote in 1838. And then rewind to 1606. I've already read that one. Rewind to 1639 in the state of Connecticut at that time. Connecticut, this was obviously pre-state. This was during the colonial era. But nonetheless, in 1639, in January of 1639, in the Orders of Connecticut, the beginning of this writing, this draft establishing Connecticut, said that the inhabitants coveting together under God, quote, "to maintain and preserve the liberty and purity of the gospel of our Lord Jesus Christ, and which we now profess," it gave governor magistrates power to administer justice according to the laws here established and for want thereof according to the rule of the word of God, end quote. And then lastly, in Maryland, this is all in the Northeast, as you can tell, during the early American period. The Charter of Maryland that was dated in 1632 revealed the motive of the Catholic proprietor Cecil Calvert in establishing the colony of Maryland, quote, "being animated with a laudable and pious zeal for extending the Christian religion." That was his purpose for helping to establish Maryland in 1632. So I could go on, and we will the rest of this month as we celebrate America's 250th. Well, there's a lot of news we could talk about. The first one I want to make sure we mention is what is going on with Senator Mitch McConnell out of the state of Kentucky. He has had failing health issues for some time now, going back several years. And over the last 3 weeks, Senator Mitch McConnell has been reportedly hospitalized in Kentucky. And the problem here, and this is a very sad situation, let me just set it up like that. But the problem here is that the people of Kentucky currently do not have one of their sitting U.S. senators representing them and unable to vote. Obviously, Senator McConnell is unable to go to the Senate floor and vote. The media and the public haven't spoken to him in person in 3 weeks. There's just no real public evidence of how Senator McConnell is doing other than what we're being told. So this has been quite a mystery and quite frustrating for people that, number one, they're looking at the U.S. Senate vote breakdown, and they're also looking at the fact that people of Kentucky only have one of their two sitting U.S. senators that are able to actually vote and be a voice for the people. But Scott Jennings on CNN went on just last week and claims he's talked to Senator McConnell. It was quite a bizarre admission surrounding Senator McConnell and his well-being. Listen to this clip one.
1: Yeah, he called me this morning before I did my radio show. We talked for about 17 minutes. You know, he talked a lot about the situation with Iran, talked a little bit about Ukraine and what's going on in Europe. I told him I'd been to the Teddy Roosevelt Library. We talked a little bit about the history of the vice presidency and how Roosevelt had transformed that in the modern presidency, a little history of the Senate. It was a wide-ranging conversation. I talked to him often. I hadn't talked to him since he'd been in. I'd gotten a few text messages from him, but I hadn't spoken to him. So it was good to hear his voice. Voice sounded strong and sounded like he was keeping up with the news to me.
2: Did you ask him how he was feeling?
1: Yeah, he said he was feeling okay, you know, obviously well enough to call me on the phone and obviously well enough to talk to Barrasso and Thune. Now, look, I'm not qualified to discuss any medical issues or give you any information about that. That's really for him or his staff to do. But, you know, I talk to him from time to time and I see him from time to time. And, you know, we had a conversation today about the things that we normally talk about, which are news of the day, political stuff.

0: Come away feeling like he's still capable of serving the people of Kentucky as senator?
1: I came away feeling that he was staying on top of the news. Again, his condition and why he's in the hospital or when he might come out or that's.
0: Do you know why and are just saying you're not at liberty to share?
1: I do not know why. I only know, frankly, what has been reported or what his office has said. So it was a personal private call, but I didn't probe him too deeply for his medical records.
2: All right, so here you're wondering, you know, where am I going with this? Here's the problem. We don't need 84-year-old U.S. senators. All right, I'm just going to say what everybody's thinking. Now, everybody else doesn't want to say that because, well, how can you tell Mitch McConnell that he can't be a senator at 84? I'm just telling you. I'm just looking at demographics and health data, and you don't need to be a U.S. sitting senator at 84 years old. That is just all there is to it. And so if you got a problem with that, folks, and this isn't thus saith the Bible. This is my opinion. My opinion is at 84 years old, the last thing you need to be doing is being a sitting U.S. senator. And I actually have problems the fact that President Trump is now 80 now. I think that could be problematic, especially if health issues arise. Nonetheless, Senator McConnell's been in the U.S. Senate since when? Before I was born. 8 years before I was born, Senator McConnell was elected from Kentucky. 1985. Are you kidding me? So it isn't as if he just got started and he's trying to finish his term. No, he's the longest sitting, serving U.S. Senator, 1985. Do the math on that. What, 41 years? He's done his time. What else are you going to do? What other chairmanship do you need? Goodness, put in 30 years and be done. This is absurd. But do you want to know why Senator McConnell is 84, unable to carry out his duties? Nobody knows what his health status is because they won't tell us. He can't vote. He can't make it to the Senate floor to vote. But do you want to know the fundamental problem here? It's not the age. It's the lust for power. And we have a lot of elected officials across the country that have a lust for power and not a lust and a thirst for godliness or a lust and a thirst for humility. No, they've got a thirst for power. And they know nothing else other than Mr. Senator. And so, but this is a long-standing problem. This is a long-standing problem. Senator Grassley, also in his 80s, actually maybe close to 90. And so we need to stop having these 40-plus year politicians. This our government was not set up for this. If you would have asked our founding fathers, hey, do you think I should be a U.S. senator for 41 years? They would say, have you lost your mind? Why would you want to do that? Who wants to do this? But being a elected official with insider trading capabilities has become the most lucrative gig that's out there. These people go in and they've got a $300,000 net worth, half of which is tied up in their real estate in their home, and then they come out multimillionaires. And it's not because they're running all these small businesses on the side while they're also working for the American people. No, it's because they hire the right campaign consultants and they hire the right analyst and they hire the right market people that they can do all the insider trading until their heart's content. And then they get the kickbacks and then they get the pork money going back to their state, and then they get the contract, and then they get the campaign donations, and then before you know it, multimillionaire. It never fails. It hardly ever fails. As a matter of fact, any elected official that goes to Washington and leaves not a multimillionaire is an anomaly. It's a statistical anomaly. And the only way to leave there clean as a whistle is to not engage in the corruption, the shenanigans, etc. And so I'm just, and this cuts across party lines. The fact that Senator McConnell has been in D.C. that long is a problem. And there's nobody that can convince me that serving for 41 years, nearly half of his life has been as a U.S. senator. Put that in perspective. It's misplaced priorities. And this, on a broad scale, we don't need 84-year-olds serving in the U.S. Senate, okay? These are principles that apply across the board. So if you're 86 and you're mad at me now because I just said you shouldn't serve in the U.S. Senate, well, too bad. Because Lord willing, when I'm 84, I'm not serving in the U.S. Senate. I'm very far away from Washington, D.C., and spending time with my family and discipling my grandchildren, etc. But nonetheless, this is bigger than a Washington problem or a political problem. This is a cultural problem of misplaced priorities. And we've got a lot of our culture and people within it that think that power and fame and elections and Senate chairmanships and insider trading and wealth are all the end-all be-all. This is all there is to this life. And what they're going to find out in eternity is this is but a brief period in the grand scheme of eternity. We'll be back in a few.
3: Justice is turned back and righteousness stands far away, for truth has stumbled in the street and uprightness cannot enter. My name is Abraham Hamilton III, and this is the Hamilton Minute. The 14th Amendment to our U.S. Constitution, Section 1, says, "All persons born or naturalized in the United States and subject to the jurisdiction thereof are citizens of the United States and of the state wherein they reside." The two requirements for citizenship are stated clearly as having been born or naturalized in the U.S. while being subject to our national jurisdiction. The Supreme Court's ruling in the Trump versus Barber case effectively amends our constitutional citizenship standard by eliminating the jurisdictional submission requirement. So, what is an American citizen?
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7: 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That's right, it's a Boston accent. And that's because I wanted to invite you to join Wesley and Walker Wildman, as well as yours truly, on a tour of my hometown of Boston this September. 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Thursday, we'll go aboard the USS Constitution, which is docked in Boston Harbor. 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And I hope to see you there. And maybe, just maybe, we'll park a few cars by Harvard Yard.
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2: Welcome back to The Core here on American Family Radio. Glad to have you with us. Well, Senator Grassley is 92 years old and still serving in the U.S. Senate. He's actually chairman of the Judiciary Committee. And so he is the longest serving. Actually, it says one of the longest serving senators in American history. I would suspect he's probably the longest current serving U.S. senator, but I may be wrong on that. And then Mitch McConnell follows right behind that at 84 years old, serving since 1985. And so those are some of the two oldest U.S. senators. And we just need fresh blood in the U.S. Senate. And it's not right for Kentucky voters and citizens to not have a representative in the U.S. Senate. For now, 3 weeks, going on 4 weeks next week, is how long Mitch McConnell has been unseen by the public and unable to cast a vote on the Senate floor. Well, speaking of U.S. senators and elections, Debbie Withnow with iVoter Guide, president of iVoter Guide, and now host of the new radio program, The Compass. She's with us now. Debbie, welcome back.
9: Good to be here, Walker.
2: Well, Debbie, you're officially a radio pro now. You've been hosting a radio program with Rick Beggs going on a couple months now.
9: Yeah, I think we just recorded our 10th show, so we're into the two-month window.
2: Yeah. So how long did it take you? You obviously been speaking in public for a long time representing iVoter Guide, but how long did it take you, or did it take you any time at all to get comfortable with the radio format, the radio setup?
9: I've done enough interviews with you and on various other shows that I've been on that that part didn't bother me at all. Sitting here with this microphone in front of me at my computer feels a little weird. but I like that Rick and I have a conversation. It's not like me just sitting and talking to a microphone. I really look up to you and admire all those people who can do it that way. But I love that it's very relatable. We're just kind of talking about what's going on in the public square.
2: Yeah.
9: And it just feels very natural.
2: What about the content? Like how much prepping are you having to do on the content?
9: Well, there's a lot of it we're pulling from emails we've sent. So we're just kind of talking through that and giving the background of participating in voting. Talked about the history of iVoter Guide and how it became a part of AFR, AFA. Hmm. We've talked about how iVoter Guide was created, what data we look at. So we're really still building what I would call the foundation of what we cover. And we're just going to continue to talk about patriotism and being a public square and being candidates and being voters, because that's all of us, and it just relates to so many of us.
2: Excellent. Well, Debbie, we are currently, I would say at least, you can correct me if I'm wrong, at least if not over halfway through primary season, and a general election is just right around the corner in November. And midterm year, big year, all House congressional seats are up, barring some rare, special election abnormalities, but nonetheless, every U.S. congressman and congresswoman is up for election. Probably over half of the U.S. Senate seats are up for
9: a third
2: up for election, and then of course, this will be somewhat of a check on whether President Trump, the voters, think he's doing a good job or not when it comes to some of these down ballot elections. Nonetheless, tell us where iVoter Guide is and some of the things that y'all been working on.
9: Well, you're spot on. We're about 60% of the way through the primaries. We're in kind of a lull in the month of July. Things will pick up in August, and the final last primary is not till mid-September. Our team is still wrapping up about 10 or 15 voter guides for the primary election that we're still researching up in those August and September ones. And we've actually started on a few general election voter guides. So the work definitely continues and is ramping up as we head into November. And the whole point of iVoter Guide is to give voters and AFR listeners a free tool to help you know about the information about the candidates on your ballot. So you go to iVoterGuide.com. And you enter your address, and you will see the races and candidates that are on your ballot. We are in the process of researching and evaluating the candidates. So if you just see like candidate names. That's what we call our candidate list phase. Check back later and we will have the ratings available, or even better, go and sign up for iVoter Guides emails, and we will email you when we release voter guides for your primary or for your runoff or for any special elections that might be in your near future, so that you can be informed and educated, because iVoter Guide really wants to be a resource for all elections, your one-stop election resource. So we're researching all of the legislative candidates. We're researching all the Congress and Senate candidates in most of the state legislatures. We're researching those state senators, state reps. We're researching quite a few ballot measures that are going to be on the ballot. Some are in the primaries, and quite a few will be on the ballot in November. Dozens of states across the nation. We're researching judges for the Supreme Court, state Supreme Courts that will be on the ballot, as well as some key school boards. So there is just a heck of a lot going on at iVoter Guide, and we're just proud to be part of the AFA family and make it available to AFR listeners.
2: Absolutely. And our goal is to reach more and more people each election cycle, and we are proving to be doing just that. It's very, very easy to use, folks, and many of you are probably iVoter Guide fans. You've already used it multiple elections. When we go to these events, usually at least half of AFR listeners have already used iVoter Guide, sometimes more than that. But it's got all the information you need. For example, Debbie, I just typed in my home address. Mm-hmm. Of which I will not read on the air, but I typed in my home address, and my general election, the primary has already passed here in Mississippi. My general election ballot is estimated to be ready on August 28th of this year for me to use, with all the evaluations ready and done and published. And so, to your point, even if folks, maybe their primary has already passed and they go checking out their ballot for November, you guys list the date that you plan to publish the evaluations. That way they know when to go back. And also, Debbie, correct me if I'm wrong, but if people want to be notified when their ballot is ready, when the evaluations are published, they just simply need to sign up for your emails, correct?
9: Yeah, it's that simple. You should get a pop-up that will appear on your screen to sign up for our email list, and we will send you, we call it election notices, as well as weekly just educational topics, the topics that we will frequently be discussing on the Compass. You can also go down to the footer and sign up down there. And just contact us with any questions you have. We've got a great team answering questions and sending you those emails every week to make sure that you're educated and informed.
2: Excellent, excellent. Well, Debbie, the Compass, I'm hoping over time builds an audience, but also points people and educates people on iVoter Guide, because there's just a lot of low-hanging fruit there. And iVoter Guide, your team puts so much time into it, so much energy and money into it. 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So check that out. 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Also, Debbie and her team link to the show there at iVoterGuide.com. If you're on the browser, you can look at your bottom right-hand corner and you'll see the Compass tab pop up, and you can listen to the latest episode. Debbie, one more thing. Tell us about the Find or Who Represents Me tool that was built out just this year.
9: Yeah, we realized a lot of people don't even know who their representatives are. You know, iVoter Guide was created for elections, but those people represent you all throughout the year. So similar interface, if on the white box, you enter in your address, and then you click See Who Represents Me, and it'll start up at the top with President Donald Trump, and then it'll go through your senators, your representatives. So it'll be both the senators, which you never would see on the ballot at the same time, because they rotate that, you know, a third every 2 years. But also, sometimes it includes down ballot. I live in Austin, Texas, and it includes my mayor and some of my city council members. Mm. It also will tell you how to contact these people, their websites and emails that they have, as well as how iVoter Guide rated them the last time they were on the ballot. So you can kind of know, you know, where these people land on the political spectrum, and reach out and let them know where you stand, and communicate with them. We really need to know who represents us, build relationship with them, because they do represent us, and they need to hear from us as well. So that's why we created the Who Represents Me feature.
2: 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Debbie, thanks so much for coming on. We'll keep bringing you on at least once a month to highlight the iVoter Guide so that folks can be prepared and ready to go for November or for their primary election. Appreciate you coming on, and we'll chat soon.
9: Always a pleasure. See you later.
2: All right. Thanks, Debbie. That's Debbie Wuthenow, president of iVoterGuide.com, and one of the best, if not the best, voter guides in the country. It's online. It's easy to use. 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And you can sign up for email updates. They'll send you emails when your voter guide is ready to go. So it's very, very helpful. They put so much time and energy into it. We just need as many people as possible using iVoterGuide each and every election cycle. And we are making an impact with iVoterGuide. The numbers are very compelling. Depending on which election we're talking about, we're seeing anywhere from 5, 7, 10% of voters that turn out actually use iVoterGuide in any given election. Some of those numbers go up into the double digits when you're looking at school board or some local elections. But nonetheless, to have that percentage, 5, 7, 10% of voters in a given election use iVoterGuide is a very, very big deal. I know it doesn't sound like a big number, but when you're talking about moving and influencing and educating 5, 7, 10% of voters, that's a very big deal because these elections are determined oftentimes by 1, 2, 3% of votes. And so when you can move 5% of voters in a given election, that is a very, very compelling case. So go to iVoterGuide.com, register for their emails, use the iVoterGuide each and every election cycle, and share it with your family and friends. Well, speaking of elections and the Democrats, Tallarico out of Texas is running for the U.S. Senate seat against, I think, Ken Paxton. I think that's the open race there. Senator Cruz obviously ran last cycle, so he's not running now. So Tallarico is running in the general against Ken Paxton for the U.S. Senate seat to replace John Cornyn, who lost in the primary to Ken Paxton. And this Tallarico guy is just off the deep end. I mean, I'm not even sure you can call him a lefty. He's as far left as they get, which I don't know how you keep describing him because they keep moving farther and farther left. But this guy claims to be a Christian, yet doesn't represent Christianity. Very liberal, very unbiblical viewpoints. And this is him claiming that, yeah, you know, Islam and Christianity, I mean, they all lead to the same place. That's what he claimed. Clip four.
10: I'm always so thrilled when I get invited, you know, to the Diwali Festival. I think I've gone 2 years in a row now. And, you know, also have gotten the chance to speak at some of our local mosques. And I find such wisdom and comfort and inspiration from faith traditions all over the world. And I find that they're all kind of equal pathways to truth. You know, that's how I think, you know, I always think of all of the world's faith traditions as like a circle with, you know, that divine mystery of the universe in the middle. And we all have different names for that mystery, right? Whether it's God or Yahweh or Allah or Nirvana, the Great Spirit, whatever you call it. This is all, you know, different pathways to the same kind of fundamental truth of reality. So yeah, it's something I try to stay grounded and stay rooted.
2: That doesn't sound very grounded and rooted to me. Goodness.
11: Sounds like he's on a slippery slope to me.
2: Yeah, a lot of ums and a lot of false gods mentioned there, Bobby.
11: He is so lost. Pray for that clown.
2: He is lost.
11: He really is a clown.
2: And to claim that, oh yeah, I mean, Nirvana, what on this earth? Yahweh, which is a biblical name for God, and Allah, which is the false god of Islam. Yeah, all of these places, he said, Bobby, lead to a fundamental truth, the same fundamental truth.
11: And like, he's so giddy about all of them. I'm just so excited to be here and be able to espouse these views.
2: One scripture that I think about, Bobby, is that pride comes before the fall.
11: Amen.
2: And
11: amen.
2: What we have here is not even someone, I would just say, this isn't even someone claiming Christianity like a wolf in sheep's clothing.
11: Yes.
2: This guy's off the deep end. He represents nothing of Christianity, doesn't know the core tenets of Christianity, and is speaking heretical things there. And so this guy needs to be roundly rebuked at the ballot box in November. I'm talking slam dunk, not even close in November.
11: And roundly rebuked on the campaign trail as well.
2: Exactly. Sure. And by pastors and leaders need to be roundly rebuking this guy. This guy doesn't need to be within 100 miles of a church unless he's coming to repent. I mean, the heretical teachings here that he's putting out on the airwaves is very, very dangerous. But nonetheless, that's what Marxism brings you. This is what godlessness brings you. It brings you lies. It brings you idolatry. And it ultimately brings you destruction because of the failure to acknowledge the God of the Bible, the only one true God of Scripture, which is not Islam. It is not all these other false religions. There is only one true God of the Bible, and he's a God of righteousness. And so all of these prideful, humanistic, secular ideals that are being pushed by Tallarico run completely contrary to Scripture, completely contrary to biblical Christianity, and that cannot be stated enough. The interesting dynamic that we're in as a country is how are voters going to handle this? Because he's not the only candidate like this on the ballot come November. They've got some doozies out here. I mean, they've got some clowns running, as Bobby said, for these Democrat seats in these various states. Now, it's not 100 of them, but I think I can go through the list and probably find at least a dozen of these guys and gals around the country that are just talking out the side of their head. And don't believe in virtually anything American. I mean, these are like foreign ideas coming in, have no semblance of truth and reality. And so my hope is that voters just roundly rebuke these false ideals, these dangerous lies that are being pushed by Tallarico and others. Very, very dangerous place to be. To have these folks on the ballot is just utterly embarrassing. We'll be back.
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18: A Christian, in order to defend the veracity of the Bible, first needs to know the Bible. 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
2: Welcome back to The Core here on American Family Radio. Glad to have you with us here on the program. Chris Woodward is with us this third segment, as he is on most Fridays. Chris, welcome back.
21: Thank you very much.
2: Well, Chris, one day the Strait of Hormuz and everything is calm, and then the next day things are fiery, and so it's really hard to cover it and bring true up-to-date news. Nonetheless, on the energy front, speaking of, you know, the Strait of Hormuz mm-hmm. and Iran on the energy front, the energy markets recently over the last 24 hours, Chris, are really showing signs of ignoring the Iran conflict.
21: Yeah, right? I think they, like a lot of Americans, have gotten into, like, this is just, you know, this is another day ending in Y kind of thing, which is a new era for us as a country. But the good news is stocks rose the last couple of days. Oil prices have eased. Financial markets have calmed after President Trump said, hey, we're going back to bombing or striking Iran because they struck ships in the Strait. Things were going up after that, and then they've kind of eased. Even the stock market on Thursday, I mean, it closed in positive territory. The Dow was up 139 on Thursday, the NASDAQ 336, the S&P up 60. The Dow is still, I mean, the Dow is almost at 53,000. And we're in what is basically a war. I know some are calling it a conflict or whatever, but the stock market does not seem phased. I think part of that is because investors look at things in a long-term view rather than what's the world going to look like tomorrow? I'm planning for years or decades from now.
2: Yeah.
21: And that's maybe why there is some protection there. But it's good news to see nonetheless.
2: The thing, Chris, here that is positive is if the energy markets begin ignoring the Strait of Hormuz. I mean, obviously, the energy's got to flow. Mm-hmm. The oil's got to flow. And it is. It is flowing. But if we get out of this kind of volatility stage, that's a big deal.
21: It is.
2: It's in a positive way because we can move on to other things.
21: Yes. And the good news is that during this conflict or war, you had a country like the UAE say, hey, we're going to get out of OPEC.
2: Yeah.
21: Then you had the Venezuela situation from months ago. If they get more and more and more oil on the market, that's going to be some non-OPEC kind of oil out there that is not going to be phased by we're going to slow down production announcements from the cartel. And I say cartel, that's not even me calling it a cartel. The Associated Press of all liberal news outlets has referred to OPEC as a, quote, cartel in recent months.
2: Yeah, because of their market, the level of market that they have and how they make decisions that don't seem rational on the production side.
21: Yeah.
2: They're like we're cutting. Gas is like $5 a gallon. They're like, we're cutting production. It's like, why are you cutting production?
21: Yeah.
2: I'm paying $100 to fill up my vehicle.
21: Right. You know, that comes at the same time when you have like these communist and socialist running for offices in parts of the country where they're bad-mouthing all the rich people that control everything. None of them ever say anything bad about OPEC, which arguably is controlling how you live your life.
2: Yeah. The best counter to OPEC is the U.S., and that's been proven. And
21: yes.
2: We have been, I think, Qatar, one of them broke off. Saudi, one of them was like, hey, we're doing our own thing.
21: Yeah, in recent weeks.
11: Yeah. UAE.
2: UAE, uh-huh. Yeah. So the more we can splinter OPEC and boost our supplies, mm-hmm. and if we can ever, and we got Venezuela now on the block, if we can ever get Russia back in the game and unsanctioned, now OPEC, they're not part of Russia's not part of OPEC, I don't think. Mm. But if we can get some of these other major energy producers back on the market, like an unsanctioned, that could help too. I mean, I'm not in favor of like helping Putin, but at the same time, you know, what's our beef with Putin? So if we can get some of that energy on the market, that might help.
21: Yeah.
2: To counter OPEC, is my point, is how can you counter OPEC? And you have other, you provide other alternatives of energy production and export. Nonetheless, Chris, tell us, what about the markets? How have they been responding? I know the S&P, well, not all of the S&P, the Mag 7, had been struggling in recent weeks.
21: Yeah. Yeah, well, you know, on Thursday, the S&P climbed to 0.8%. The Dow was up 0.3%. The NASDAQ rose 1.3%. Oil prices started falling back down. That's always a good thing, because basically where oil is going, that impacts other things based on fear and speculation and all the other stuff that impacts markets. You know, since it looked like the ceasefire was off and we were going to start striking one another, things kind of were in panic mode for a day or so. But like they've done a lot during this conflict, things have some sort of, they've kind of, you know, settled, which is good, because gas prices, of course, they went up a little bit. But the national average is still below $4 a gallon for a gallon of regular. Diesel is still, praise God, below $5 a gallon on average. If we could get those things back down, or continue to get them back down, that would be fantastic. A year ago, we were paying $3.16 a gallon on average for gas. That's the national average, meaning us in the Southeast and other parts of the country were paying a little bit less. But today, it's a lot more. And that's something that Democrats running for office are still out there beating the drum about. I saw a story somebody posted on X earlier this week, and it talked about how Trump said he would bring your energy prices down, and he hasn't. And Trump said he would bring your grocery prices down, and he hasn't.
2: Yeah.
21: Those kinds of things. We'll continue to see those from Democrats running for office and their friends in the media until Trump gets that fixed.
2: Let me ask you this. On the inflation front, there's mixed numbers out there, because you look at the government data, and they're showing over 4%, whether it's core, PPI, et cetera. They're showing actually 4.5%. Given the month, depending on the month. Then you look at private providers, private data, like Trueflation, which has actually become a go-to for economists, and they're showing like 2% or 2.5% on the same categories, drastically different numbers. Where do you think we are on inflation?
21: I would say...
2: You think we're still high, or you think we're like towards the Fed target?
21: I would say we're still a little high.
2: Elevated?
21: Yeah, I would say we're still a little high. I'm kind of leaning towards maybe somewhere in the middle.
2: Yeah.
21: Because oftentimes the Trueflation people, it's kind of like the unemployment rate. Several years ago, people talked about the true unemployment rate. It's,
2: right.
21: It's what the government doesn't report to
2: you. Yeah, the people who quit applying for jobs.
21: Yes, yeah. And by the way, the jobs report, there were no fireworks in the July jobs report, by the way.
2: Yeah.
21: Or the June jobs report. But yeah, I would say it's somewhere in the middle of the two numbers.
2: Yeah, I agree. I think inflation is still a problem. I don't think it's a, you know, five alarm fire, but right. I think it's still a problem. And that's, Chris, what's becoming, what not becoming, what has been concerning to me is just the stubborn nature of this inflation.
21: Mm-hmm.
2: Now it's not Iran's got 300% inflation. It's clearly not like a apocalyptic inflation number. But as far as it eating away at American wages and making it very difficult for wages to catch up, and the cost of living just continues to rise, Chris, 3 or 4% is a problem. And the fact that we've been doing this now over 5 years at 4+% inflation, that's got to give at some point.
21: It does, because you've got places like California, which has forever had high gas prices.
2: Yeah.
21: They also have a housing shortage, and because that's caused the cost of housing to just be outrageous out there. Then you factor in all the other things that they have to pay. I mean, you're looking at like much higher sales taxes just in California. And it's always like to help make ends meet or to help fund this and that and whatever. And if you speak out about it, people rip you on social media or whatnot.
2: Yeah.
21: I honestly have no idea how people in California make it right now. And in many cases, they're barely making it, or they just find a way. For example, I was watching one of the debates between the 11 billion people running for governor at one point ahead of the June 2nd primary. And a local CBS news outlet had done a story on a lady where they went and followed her. And it was like a day in the life of a stay-at-home mom. And she was going out, and she was having to buy groceries, and she was having to buy gas. And basically, because of the cost of living being so outrageous out there, she picks up what would be like one pack of meat for that night's spaghetti or hamburgers or whatever. And she starts, and they're in a family of three, okay? Yeah. So she takes this ordinary pack of hamburger meat, and she's like, I can make this into four nights.
0: Wow.
21: And then she goes and she buys gas, but she only gets like a quarter tank of gas. And she's like, I'm just going to have to make this work.
0: Yeah.
21: That's where it's really scary.
0: Yeah. And that's sad. And I understand, because there's two sides that people come at this from. They come at it from, well, you should be thankful that you have hamburger meat. And I understand that sentiment. But our point is that it doesn't have to be this way.
21: Yeah.
0: And it's not that. The example you gave, it's not that she's not working hard mm-hmm. enough, right, or she's lazy or sitting on the couch. It's that our leaders in our state capitals and in Washington, D.C. have been running terrible fiscal policy
21: yes.
0: for decades.
21: Yes.
0: And they've been eating away at our wages. That's the problem.
21: Yes.
0: And so I get that there's lazy people out there, and not all people are owed sympathy. But when you are working hard and you are trying to do the right thing and you just can't seem to stay ahead, mm-hmm. That's the frustrating part for people.
21: Very true. Government is largely the reason why you can't afford to make it today, based yeah. on the fact that they have had decades of bad spending policies that have caused us to pay higher taxes.
0: Right.
21: Then we're taxed when we buy stuff. We're taxed when we do all kinds of things.
0: Yeah.
21: So government is the reason for the housing problem because there's rules and regulations, and in this case in California, you can't build here. It's got to be this and that. If you build there, it's going to take yeah. a long time, a lot of paperwork, blah, blah, blah, blah, blah. All that stuff adds up to fees and regulations and taxes
0: yeah.
21: that end up trickling back down to the Joe Six pack out there that's trying to figure out how to make a pack of hamburger meat
0: yeah.
21: go into six meals.
0: Yeah, it's become, Chris.
21: And wages are ridiculous.
0: Yeah, it's become where. Well, the reason we have the inflation that we have is because of Washington's printing press problem. Even under Republicans and President Trump, I mean, he's talking about a $1.5 trillion defense budget.
21: Mm-hmm.
0: What on this earth? What are they smoking up there? $1.5 trillion on defense, and you can sell me all the fancy weapons. That is absurd.
21: Yeah, you can get rid of a lot of the departments, which conservatives would be in favor of, the federal departments like Department of Education and all that stuff. It
0: right.
21: would still require a ton of ridiculous borrowing just to pay for that defense plan.
0: Yeah, $1.5 trillion defense budget is insane. We hit $900 billion or close to a trillion last cycle. So we're going to bump it up by $500 billion in a 12-month period.
21: Mm-hmm.
0: The printing press, Chris, is the reason I say it's the problem is because when you put that much new money into the economy every single year and you're running hundreds of billion dollars in deficits, what do you expect you're going to have? I mean, there's no way you're going to get 1% or 2% inflation because the 2% to 3% inflation and the Fed funds target or the Fed target of 2% is under best case scenario,
21: mm-hmm.
0: Like maybe a couple hundred billion dollar deficit. But you bumped the defense budget up by $500 billion in a 12-month period. That's not considering all the other budget increases. It's fantasy land. I think we're going to get inflation down to 2%.
21: Yeah, and
0: there's nothing that Kevin Warsh can do to get it 2% when you're spending that kind of money.
21: Yeah, I mean, and listen,
0: what's frustrating for me.
21: It's
0: because they're like, I'm going to pay a higher mortgage,
21: mm-hmm.
0: a higher auto loan rate, a higher everything rate on borrowing money because the Defense Department wants $500 billion more in money for the next calendar year.
21: After he ran for office saying, I'm going to get us out of this and that, and we're going to stop
0: right.
21: doing all these kinds of things.
0: Right.
21: I'm not saying we shouldn't have weapons, and certainly soldiers need to have boots. They need to have firearms.
0: Yeah.
21: We need drones and all these things.
0: Yeah.
21: But that's a lot of money for an administration that said, I'm going to get us out of things and stop putting us in situations we shouldn't be in.
0: Right.
21: At the same time that you've been out there blaming the previous administration, and rightly so, for bad spending policies that caused us to be in a world of hurt from 2022.
0: And I will say, if we're going to spend it, I mean, defense is a list of priorities. I would agree with defense. It's just when you're trying to counter inflation, Chris, when I look at that, I'm like, the Fed, they can hike rates to 20%. And we're going to have inflation because of the level of money printing. So it's like counter – they're working against each other, but it's all the same government trying to work for the same causes. But just the math shows, folks, you can look this up. When the Treasury Department prints money to the tune of hundreds of billions of dollars to backfill a budget deficit that the government doesn't have in tax revenue, you get new money into the market at a rate that causes inflation. And that's what happened during COVID with the stimulus money. Mm-hmm. And so I just think, Chris, if we're going to have baked in 3 or 4% inflation, okay, the Fed just needs to quit acting like they're in control of it.
21: Yes, and they are doing this to some extent. But if I was a representative in the House, which controls the purse strings, and Pete Hegseth or somebody comes to me with a ridiculous spending request, I would say, well, you need to have JD go down to the Pentagon and get rid of the waste, fraud, and abuse, because there is a whole lot of that going on in the Defense Department.
0: Yeah, let's shut some stuff down.
21: Mm-hmm.
0: Yeah,
21: in exchange for some of the money you're asking.
0: Yeah, and reallocate it. And keep shutting down other agencies. I mean, find that money somewhere else. I mean, $1 trillion is more than like everybody else is spending, like combined in defense. And that's not an exaggeration. All right, folks. Thanks, Chris.
21: Thank you.
0: Well, there you have it. AFR.net. Check out the podcast wherever you listen to podcasts. And we'll see you next time.
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25: For American Family News, I'm Robert Thornton. Israel is sharing intelligence with the U.S. about a plot Iran has to kill President Donald Trump. This comes as the White House said talks with Iran will continue despite the latest traded strikes between the U.S. and Iran. Fox's David Sputton reports.
26: The president is well aware that Iran wants him dead, and country leaders there will keep trying.
27: I'm number one on the kill list for Iran. They're lovely people. I'm number one. So I don't know. I can't tell you that, but I don't really care because I'm doing my job and I'm doing it, I hope, better than anybody's ever done it.
26: The Wall Street Journal is reporting that Israeli intelligence recently shared with U.S. intelligence an assassination plot involving Trump. But the president told the New York Post today Israel did not alert to a new threat. The president in that same interview with the New York Post said that he's aware of the same general overall threat that exists from Iran.
25: President Trump reportedly switched back to the old Air Force One when returning from Europe because of security concerns. The new plane, which President Trump accepted as a gift from Qatar, was shown off to U.S. service members stationed in England. In other Iran news, a series of mysterious unclaimed airstrikes that hit Iran after the U.S. said it finished its attacks have again raised questions of who else may be targeting the Islamic Republic. The strikes came yesterday just as Iran prepared to bury the late supreme leader. The country's theocracy has not directly blamed anyone for the strikes. The judge overseeing the preliminary hearing for the man accused of murdering Charlie Kirk said the TV camera in the courtroom may no longer capture or film any exhibits displayed in court for the rest of the hearing. Fox's Jessica Rosenthal reports.
28: Defense attorneys for Tyler Robinson said the pool camera in the courtroom captured an exhibit airing it for 2 seconds, despite an order that the camera was not to capture that kind of footage. Robinson's attorneys argued that cameras should no longer be allowed to broadcast the hearing anymore. Judge Tony Graff said while airing the exhibit did violate his order, he would not end all broadcasting. However,
29: effective immediately, members of the media shall no longer capture or broadcast any exhibits displayed by the parties
3: during today's proceedings.
28: Prosecutors then asked for the judge to determine the evidence against Tyler Robinson was overwhelming, end the preliminary hearing, and order a trial. But the judge allowed the defense attorneys to continue calling witnesses. Jessica Rosenthal, Fox News.
25: The Fifth U.S. Circuit Court of Appeals has upheld an agreement between Texas and the Trump administration ending in-state tuition for illegal aliens in compliance with federal law. The Texas DREAM Act, enacted in 2001, formally allowed qualifying illegal alien students to pay in-state tuition rates at public colleges and universities. Texas Governor Greg Abbott praised the ruling on X. After a man was shot and killed by the National Guard in Memphis over the weekend, once again, some are asking if there are any racial motives behind the incident. More from Caleb Castile.
4: 20-year-old Tyron Johnson was fatally shot and killed in downtown Memphis. This incident occurred on the early hours of Sunday morning when, during a pursuit, Johnson reportedly turned towards the guardsman while holding a handgun. The Tennessee Bureau of Investigation is currently leading an investigation into the incident. However, the people of Memphis and beyond have weighed in on the situation. Here's what two siblings had to say on Fox 13 Memphis about being present at the scene when Johnson's mother heard the news.
5: It's really very surreal, to me.
6: Yeah, we come from a big family, so, family is a big deal with us. So it's just watching the mama get the news, that's different. I wouldn't even want my mama to get news like that.
4: Democratic State Representative Justin J. Pearson claims that it has been, quote, from day one a racist project from the president to take over cities like Memphis. However, many are also posing questions about how many of these incidents involving the Guard in Memphis are just examples of them trying to defend themselves from dangerous situations. Take a listen to this audio recorded that night from a masked man in the streets of the city.
7: I'm finna kill a cop tonight. Get ready.
4: The investigation is still currently ongoing. I'm Caleb Castile.
25: In weather, strong to severe storms and heavy rainfall are to continue from the Central Plains eastward to the east central United States. And heat is forecast to intensify over the northern plains. And that's all our time for now. You can see more news online at afn.net. I'm Robert Thornton.
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10: Well, hey there, friends, and welcome to my favorite time of day. On my favorite day of the week, it is it's not the 4th of July. I wish it was the 4th of July. It is already a week after the 4th of July, but it is Friday. I cannot believe it has been a week since we got together almost a week. It'll be a week tomorrow to celebrate our country's 250th birthday. And I hope that you were able to spend some time with family and friends and spend some time reflecting on what that looked like to you. Really, the 4th of July reminds us as a people how much we treasure freedom. We talk about as cherishing our freedom that we have as Americans, especially our religious freedom, the freedom to gather with family and friends and freedom to worship. But what if one of the greatest threats to our freedom isn't something that's outside our homes? It is quietly sitting in our pockets. This is the great paradox that I see. We are fighting for our freedoms in the public square and giving it away in spades at home. This is the paradox facing the American family today, because we are tethering ourselves to technology and giving away some of our freedoms. Now, the good news for you in this is that we're going to talk about some healthy habits for technology for families. If you've been following along since the beginning of the year, we started in January. Every Friday, we talk about healthy habits, and we started with four core spiritual disciplines. Then we moved to six rhythms your family needs. We talked about eight communication patterns, and now we are in the middle of talking about technology. We started with reading out loud, which actually can be very low tech, which is good. Watching faith-based films, being in pictures, unplugging blogging while you're on vacation. We've talked about tech-free zones and tech-free times and tech tracking. And today we're going to be talking about two habits, actually. We'll be talking about tech tidying, tidying up your tech, cleaning up your tech, and being transparent with your tech. Because discipleship really crosses the realm of the digital world. It is on your smartphone. We need to be thinking about this in terms of discipling our family. And technology is one of the greatest gifts of our generation. We have seen more advances in one generation than we saw in the last all of American generations. And technology can allow us to work remotely and decrease our commute time, increase our time with our families. We can connect across continents or countries. We can connect with long distance loved ones. We can capture memories.

time that it's stealing from us. Most of us have adopted a part-time job that we don't even see as a part-time job, and that is our screen time. It is the equivalent of a part-time or a full-time job in many cases. And today's children are growing up in the first generation where nearly every moment of their lives, I want you to think about this, every moment of their lives is mediated by a screen. And adults aren't immune either. The average person touches their phone thousands of times a day, and notifications are competing for our attention. Algorithms are competing for our affection, and there are entire industries built around keeping us engaged just one more minute. I talked about that Wednesday with Kathy Lipp and the rise of consumerism culture. The danger isn't simply that technology wastes our time. That's not good stewardship, but it is more than that. It is slowly reshaping our character. And technology can quietly encourage two things that Scripture actually warns us against. I hear often, you know, Scripture, how do we even apply Scripture to the challenges of technology? But Scripture does talk to us about hiding things, about keeping secrets and how that can be destructive. And it also warns us repeatedly against distraction. Hiddenness pulls us away from integrity. Distraction pulls us away from relationships. These are two things that the enemy rejoices over. He wants people to fall in their integrity. He wants people to fail in their relationships. And both hiddenness and distraction can slowly erode the kind of people and families that God has called us to become. And we're not even paying attention. We're just letting it happen. Because we feel overwhelmed, we may feel apathetic, we may have already adjusted to self-medicating through our screens, and that's why that brings us to today. Today we're talking about two practices that can dramatically change the atmosphere of your home. I'm talking about two today because last week we were off for the holiday. The first, transparent tech, living your digital life with the same integrity online that you live in person, and also tidying up your tech, creating some digital spaces that support peace instead of chaos. Now, neither of these require expensive software. The good news is it doesn't even require you to be tech savvy. And this Gen X girl is really grateful for that because I have to have my kids help me with so much. But neither requires deleting all your technology and going to live under a rock in a compound off the grid. Both simply require one thing. I'm just asking one thing, and that is intentionality. You have to decide you're going to do it because healthy families don't just manage technology, they disciple themselves through it. Let me come to you from Scripture, from Psalm 101, verses 2 and 3. I will walk with integrity of heart within my house. I will not set before my eyes anything that is worthless, anything that is vile, some of the translations say. And Psalm 101 is really fascinating because David isn't talking necessarily about governing a nation. He's talking about governing himself. I will walk with integrity. Integrity really begins at home. Long before it's public, it's private. And your private life eventually spills over into your public life. Sometimes that is by discovery. Someone discovers something that you don't mean for them to discover. Or sometimes that's by disclosure. The weight of what you're carrying becomes too great that you have to confess it to somebody. You have to say it. And technology has dramatically changed what private looks like. Privacy is not anything what it is. It promises so much more, but delivers so much less. Never before has every member of the family carried a private television, a private library, a private shopping mall, a private casino, a private relationship portal, and private entertainment streaming, all in their pocket on a little square. I want you to think about that. All of those things you're carrying in your pocket and all of those things are quote unquote private. That is unprecedented in human history. And because technology feels increasingly personal, it is hyper personalized, it feels hyper private, and it encourages secrecy. Now, this is by design, because when we have secrecy, oh, maybe we'll buy more than we agreed to budget. Maybe we'll stream something we wouldn't normally stream. These are marketing behaviors.

0: fears, but it's also a tactic of the enemy to trip you up. That's just the truth. Our devices are designed around privacy and secrecy. That's what we hear really talked about in the public square and policy arenas. And sometimes that conversation is very appropriate. When we're talking about the debate between adults' right to privacy and kids' right to safety, that's a debate. That is an appropriate debate to have. But we know that to some degree, we want privacy. Our banking information should be protected and medical records should be confidential. But here's the difference. There's an important differentiation between privacy and secrecy. And this is what we need to be teaching our families. There's a difference between privacy and secrecy. Now, privacy, the intent of that is to protect your sensitive information, to protect your dignity. Secrecy conceals. Secrecy is meant to hide something that you don't want to come to the light of day because you're afraid of the consequences that may happen with that. Privacy actually builds trust, because when I have a disagreement with my husband and he talks with me about that in private and spares other people around us from the indignity of our difference, that's respectful. That's loving. But when we have conversations that are secret and we don't tell those to our spouses, that's where we don't build trust. We destroy it. Look at modern technology. It doesn't just allow for secrecy. It is a key selling feature. I want you to think about all the built-in features that allow you to have secrecy on your smartphone. Just think about this. You have a hidden photo album. It comes default on most settings, on most devices. You can lock your notes. You can have incognito browsing where you open up a browser. You don't have to delete the history. This is just my private on the side. Don't want anybody to see. You have messages that vanish. Oh, they won't stay there. Nobody will know. You have disappearing stories. You have secret folders. You have burner apps. You have calculator apps that hide photos. You have alternate or spam or ghost accounts. You have multiple profiles. You have archive features, auto-deleting messaging features, and locked browsers. Every year, more tools appear that make hiding easier. Why? Because companies know secrecy sells. That hidden life feels really exciting for some reason. But scripture repeatedly teaches us that darkness can be dangerous, that things that are hidden will come to light, that our sin will find us out, that those things will eventually come forward. And from Genesis onward, you see hiding immediately after sin. You remember the story, of course, Adam and Eve sinned in the garden, right? Then what did they do? They hid, not because God couldn't find them, but because shame always seeks darkness. And throughout scripture, we see the same principle that sin grows best in isolation when you're alone, and that inner monologue can really do a number on you. Truth grows best in the light, and the light, often the darkness doesn't want the light, but the light is cleansing. The light is purifying. When we're hiding something, our hearts always know before someone else does. Maybe it's pornography. Maybe it's an emotional affair, secret spending, a gambling addiction that no one knows about, private conversations that you would much rather not see the light of day, doom scrolling, political rage, maybe your screen time, entertainment that you would never watch if someone else sat beside you and that you're not sharing with anybody else that you're watching. The issue isn't just the content that's not edifying. It's the secrecy surrounding it that pulls you into a whole different snare. So here's a powerful question for you. I want you to imagine when you get that weekly screen time report, if it wasn't just sent to you, maybe it was sent to everybody you know. Maybe it was sent to your whole family. Maybe it was projected on a screen in front of your life group. Somebody would see everything, every website, every app, every search that you made, every hour that you spent, every minute that you spent online. If you knew that that was going to happen, would you feel peace? or would you feel panic? Now, early in the days of social media, when I was teaching, I did an experiment one day where I used public social media profile pictures, because no matter, even if you have a private social media profile, your profile picture is public. And I used those public profile pictures to call roll in my class. Let me tell you, it really caused panic I was not expecting, because they thought, no, that's not my school persona. That's a question. And it's not meant to create shame. It is meant to reveal integrity, because integrity means your private life and your public life are telling the same story. And that's the story that we need to be telling kids to write for themselves. Transparent families intentionally reduce secrecy. And some of those practical examples can happen in marriage and in parents and in households. And when we come back, I'll talk to you about some of the practical ways that you can encourage transparent technology use. And I'll talk about some of the specific dangers that lie ahead when kids are using technology secretly. And we'll talk about how to recover when you mess up, because that'll happen too. I'll see you on the other side of this break.
1: The enemy wants to destroy anything of God's, especially mankind who is made in God's image.
2: What would it be like if every person knew that they were created in the image of God?
3: We're talking about people loved by the Father, people for whom Jesus died.
1: We have to stand on God's truth.
4: We hear in culture all the time, we need to find ourselves. We need to go find our identity. We are already defined. We are known before the foundations of the world.
1: In His Image is a life-changing film that has helped people break free from the grip of evil. 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
5: We now know with the genome of all of the DNA that there is no propensity towards a genetic disposition to homosexual behavior.
1: Watch it for the first time or again with someone who needs to see it. 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

Welcome back, friends. That is House of the Lord by Phil Wickham, and there is joy in the house of the Lord today. I hope there's joy in your heart. It is Friday, and we're talking healthy habits. We're right in the middle of our technology series, and today I'm right in the middle of talking to you about tech transparency. This is one of the most important habits for integrity that you can have for your family, and I was just about to start to talk about some practical ways. So what does this look like? Let's stop for a minute and embraced each other, but because you've just chosen radical openness, nothing hidden, nothing protected from your spouse, nothing off limits, because healthy marriages don't fear accountability, they welcome it. And that doesn't mean that, of course, a spouse couldn't intentionally hide something, but it's a step forward. It's a gesture. It is there. Now, for parents, children should know they don't own their own devices. I say this all the time, actually. People ask, do you check your kid's phone? I say, yes, I pay, I say. That is how it goes. If I am paying for their device, that device is mine, and it is on loan to them. And as such, as you loan any device from anywhere, anything that I rent, any device that I rent, any hotel room, anything, I am subject to their terms of use. So they are subject to my terms of use. Parents, though, are shepherds and not spies. We are there to protect, not to police, okay? Checking phones shouldn't feel like it is, you know, all of a sudden DEFCOM alerts going off. It should just be a normal, expected part of family life. This is tech transparency. And ask yourself, this is really even a little more radical, would your child feel equally free picking up your phone? Now, I know they don't pay, but we need to model that back. Do your kids pick up and look and see? Could they flip through your social media and see what you've been watching, see who you've been messaging? And could they hand you your device without you feeling nervous? Children notice hypocrisy long before they hear lectures. And another way for any family to have tech transparency is for devices to stay in community. One of the healthiest family habits is keeping screens in the places where the most people gather. So computers in the living room, gaming system in the family room, streaming television in the common area, charging station at the kitchen counter. Why? Well, because light protects. And when devices move behind closed doors, temptation often follows, especially in those sacred spaces where things feel like you feel safe. Bedrooms were designed for sleep, not endless scrolling. And I've talked about that before. And especially for adolescents, removing phones from their bedroom is associated clinically with better sleep, improved mental health, and reduced exposure to online risks. And that is certainly true. Now, when we look at the dangers of non-transparent technology use, just giving them a device and letting them use it in secret, it really can increase emotional distress. So teens who engage in secretive behaviors, they don't seek help often. They see something, they engage in something, they experiment with something, and the lures are there. They are great. And it's really hard for them to come forward because they're developmentally wired to think abstractly, to be afraid of punishment, to be afraid of losing the device, and most of all, to be afraid of losing your respect and love for them. Isolation really amplifies that risk because children who feel like, okay, I got myself into this mess, I'm going to have to figure out how I get myself out of this mess. Well, they're not equipped to do that. So it will bring anxiety and depression and feelings of hopelessness, and secrecy reinforces shame. Many times kids feel shame and they don't even know why. They encounter something they'd never sought out, they didn't intend to see. Maybe that's pornography or sexting or inappropriate content or whatever it is, violence. It creates a cycle of guilt, but also curiosity, and they go back and look because their brain's trying to figure out what it is they saw. The other danger is that predators thrive in secrecy. Online groomers frequently encourage kids, move the conversation to a private channel. That should be a big flag and an absolute no. They'll say, keep secrets from parents. I taught my kids from a very early age, no, I cannot keep a secret. Or they use disappearing message features, which really aren't disappearing. And fake identities are really a lot harder to detect when adults are excluded from that.

0: child's digital world. And I want to talk about something that's a tough truth. Pornography exposure is increasingly common at an earlier and earlier age. And research suggests that most children have encountered it before age 13, and most of them encounter it the first time accidentally. And private device use increases that access and frequency. And we know about the dangers of that explicit material. We're talking about distorted expectations of relationship and body image and consent and violence. And it is all kinds of a world of hurt. We know that having devices in the bedrooms and not having transparent use and scrolling at night when you think everybody else is asleep and nobody's going to judge you, it impacts your sleep, which impacts your mental health and your academic health and your emotional health. All of those things are there. Children can also experience cyberbullying online, and many, many times when they experience it, they do not tell anyone about it. Most of the time because it's so embarrassing, it's so confusing, it's so hurtful, it's so shameful. And then when we find out they hit it, then they're in trouble even more, which reinforces that cycle of secrecy. And they're afraid they'll lose their device privileges, and so they won't report it. And lack of transparency delays parental intervention until already they've experienced significant emotional harm. That absolutely happens here. We see also kids engaging in risky digital behaviors that might be sexting or nudifying technology. And this technology is so easily accessible. It's so pervasive. It is constantly thrown to children in advertisements when we don't have widely adopted age verification platforms, and children perceive it as harmless, or they're just not sure what will happen. Their executive thinking center in their brain goes offline when they have emotions, especially fear, and their thumb moves faster than their brain does, and they think, oh, let me see just what will happen. They don't think through the consequences, and then all of a sudden they're in really, really big trouble, and so they tend to hide. That's why Finsta accounts, like fake Instagram accounts or ghost accounts, spam accounts, secondary accounts, hidden profiles, because a parent may say you can't have an account, so they hide it, and then parents think, oh my gosh, they have, you know, just completely violated all of their morals, when we know moral and spiritual development doesn't mature until the early 20s. No, this is just a lack. It's not a moral failure. It is a decision-making failure. And it's very hard when you are going so fast to put up guardrails that are going to be safe and effective. And secrecy erodes trust in both directions, because parents become suspicious, children become defensive, and that healthy transparency needs to have light in it. It needs to have opportunities, not for lecturing, but for lovingly coaching our kids, discipling them, problem solving before crises develop. We know that parental engagement and monitoring remain the strongest protective factors for online safety. Now, this doesn't mean that your kids aren't going to mess up. Every kid is going to make a mistake online, because we live so much of our lives online. Is it possible to expect that level of perfection? Some might make a big mistake and some might make a little mistake. And so when you have discovery or disclosure, meaning you discover something or they disclose it, discovery is a different place, because that can be a tough place to walk into, but how you respond in that moment can change the trajectory of their life. Disclosure is a little different, because that means they're ready for help. They realize they've exhausted all of their self-help and they're at a tipping point and they're really scared. So coming to them, and when they come to you or when you discover something, telling them in that moment, I love you and we will get through this together. Yes, I'm upset, but I love you and I'm so sorry you experienced this. That's such an important opening, because yes, there will be consequences. Most of those will be natural consequences. Yes, there is going to be fallout. Yes, there will be probably reset boundaries, but it's so important to set the tone for that, because kids live in a cancel culture and they feel like one mistake can cancel them forever. And we see kids at this point of desperation where they make one mistake and they feel like their life is over, and all of a sudden they're more afraid of living than they are of not living. And that is a terrible place to be. So when we look at online dangers, and I'll talk about this in tech safety in a few weeks, but most online dangers don't start with a predator. They start with privacy. That's where the danger can start, when privacy crosses the line into secrecy. That is your danger alert. Healthy families don't eliminate all privacy, but they eliminate the expectation that your digital life is completely hidden from the people who love and protect you most. That's not important. And so again, I just want to encourage you, because I hear a lot from parents who will say, oh, my kid has a social media account that's hidden from me. They lied to me about having it. My kid did this risk-taking behavior. That hiding is developmentally expected, and they hide. They don't have the words to describe what they saw. They feel shame before they understand guilt. Their brains are wired for self-protection, and they care so deeply about what you think of them. They worry so much that you'll be angry or disappointed. Many times for me as a healthcare provider, kids will tell me things before they tell their parents, not because they don't want to tell their parents, they can't stand it, they're hiding, they're lying. They tell me because they're trying to gauge what their reaction is going to be from their parents. If I say, oh my gosh, this is a really big deal, that increases the fear. Like, okay, all right, you're really upset. My parents are really going to be upset. They're just trying to see. And I'm a much safer person because they don't really care what I think of them as much as they care about what their parents think of them. That is important. We also got to teach our kids that curiosity is not the same as consent. If children click on something or respond to someone or just look at something because they're curious and they don't know what it is, we need to make sure that they know that that is not their fault. And sometimes they feel bad about that. So pause before reacting. Take a breath. That first response often becomes your child's expectation of whether it is safe to you to come to you again. Thank them for telling you. I know that wasn't easy. I'm so glad you came to me. Praise their honesty, which is a virtue, before addressing the behavior. Stay emotionally regulated, because children are going to borrow from our nervous systems. If we panic and yell and shame, they'll learn to hide better next time rather than to seek help sooner. Separate the child from the choice. You're not in trouble for telling me. This is a good choice to tell me. It is always the right choice to tell me. You are not in trouble for telling me. We will figure this out together. And after everyone is calm, we're going to coach. What happened? How did it make you feel? What could we do differently next time? How can I help you if this happens again? Just like you would do if they struck out at the bat, or whatever, a sports analogy. My husband thinks every parenting problem can be solved with sports analogies, and he's probably right. But use that moment to coach discernment, not just enforce compliance. If we make honesty feel safe, kids are more likely to come to us before a problem becomes a crisis. And our goal cannot be to raise children who never make mistakes. That's impossible. Our goal is to raise children who know exactly where and to whom to run when they do. And that is a beautiful picture of the gospel: truth without minimizing sin, grace without withholding love. That is important. So I want you to ask yourself, what do the devices in your home, where do they exist in a culture of accountability? Is there any secrecy there? Could your child immediately come to you if something concerning appeared on their screen? And it is more difficult than you think it is. That is hard. So pay attention to some warning signs that may not seem obvious at first. If someone suddenly guards their phone, they're tilting their screen away, they're clearing their history, they're sleeping with their devices, they're panic when someone borrows their phone, they're only using devices in private, or you find multiple accounts, they're very defensive about their screen use. Sometimes those things can be innocent, and sometimes they're not. Either way, it's always an opportunity for conversation, not immediate condemnation. Remember, be curious. Curiosity before accusation, connection before correction, truth that is always, always wrapped in grace. And so think about, what could transparency look like in your home? Well, how can you demonstrate integrity through tech transparency? Well, let me give you a quick checklist. Let's go really quickly through here. Walk through your home, through your devices with me. Think about your devices. Do you know the password for everybody's device and account? If you have a child in your house that has a device and account, is the password somewhere? Do your spouses know each other's passwords or have access to them in case of emergency? Do devices belong to the family, not just exclusively to the individual using them? I'm talking about children who are using devices given to them by adults. Do parents reserve the right to periodically review a device in an age-appropriate way? Location. Let's think about location. Are the computers and gaming systems in common areas, your TVs, your streaming devices, your phones, your tablets, your laptops, are they charged overnight outside the bedroom? And is the screen easily visible? Like when somebody's walking through the room, they could see what it is. What are the expectations around use? That you don't have any secret social media accounts, no hidden devices, that there shouldn't be any conversations online that you wouldn't discuss offline with a trusted adult. And parents should model the same transparency they expect from their kids. Do you understand the difference between privacy and secrecy? Think about ways you could put accountability into your home. Do you have a weekly screen time report? Do you report out to your family? Do you review them without any shame or embarrassment, but just as an accountability? Ask your kids, has something online made you uncomfortable this week? And children should know that the first response for punishment isn't automatically losing their devices if they report something concerning. Mistakes are opportunities for coaching, not just punishment. When we come back, we'll talk about a transparency test, and I'll talk about tech tidying. We'll be right back.
1: If we lose this cultural war, we're going to have a hedonistic, humanistic society.
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4: Hello, this is Ed Vitagliano, co-host of today's issues on AFI. That's right, it's a Boston accent. And that's because I wanted to invite you to join Wesley and Walker Wildman, as well as yours truly, on a tour of my hometown of Boston this September. 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On Wednesday, we'll visit Paul Revere's house and learn more about his midnight ride to warn of the approaching British troops. Thursday, we'll go aboard the USS Constitution, which is docked in Boston Harbor. Historian Stephen McDowell of the Providence Foundation will be with us to point out spiritual significance. And this is just a brief sampling of the stops on our list. For all the information about our September Boston tour, visit tours.afa.net. 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And I hope to see you there. And maybe, just maybe, we'll park a few cars by Harvard Yacht.
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0: out.
1: Welcome back, friends. That is I Believe You by Megan Woods. Welcome back to this Friday. Yay, it is Friday, friends. I hope you're having a good one. We are doubling up on habits today since we had the 250th birthday of our great nation last week. And today I'm talking about tech transparency and tech tidying. Tech transparency is one of the most important things you can do for integrity, for accountability. It is such a critical discipleship issue that we should be talking to families. This is a family culture issue where we talk about technology openly and regularly, and questions are welcomed without fear, and honesty is celebrated when we mess up, and grace and truth guide our conversations along with guardrails that come in place to help set us up for success. Our goal is not perfect behavior, because that is an unachievable goal that will leave us all frustrated and disappointed. It's about growing integrity. So let me give you a transparency test, okay? These are the questions you can think about that will help you think through the level of transparency that you have in your own personal life and in your home. Would you do this? Would I do this if my spouse were beside me? Would I watch this show? Would I message this person? Would I spend this much time? Would I do this if my spouse were right beside me, shoulder surfing, watching over my shoulder? Would I be comfortable if my child saw this website that I visited, saw what I was shopping for, how much I spend, or whatever it is? Would you be comfortable if your child saw it? Would you want it included in your weekly screen time report? And most importantly, does it draw you toward Christ or away from Him? Many times when we have those moments of secrecy and we just quiet the Holy Spirit and move away, sin separates us from God, and the Holy Spirit's influence gets less and less, and then all of a sudden we find ourselves hardened and calloused. The line here is between healthy privacy and unhealthy secrecy, and that's a line your family needs to figure out where it lies. So this week, I challenge you to choose one act of greater transparency. Maybe you share your password with your spouse. Maybe you move a streaming device into a common space. Maybe you create a family charging station, or maybe you just have an honest conversation about your online habits, because small steps toward the light build stronger families and help build trust and help us to have lives that are marked by integrity. So technology does give us incredible opportunities, but there are also risks there as well. Psalm 101 reminds us that integrity begins in our own homes, and healthy families don't just have parental controls. We're cultivating hearts and relationships with the Lord. We're cultivating spirits to love the light. And that is something that leads us to the second habit that we're talking about this week, tech tidying. Now, we can feel overwhelmed by the mess of tech. We got devices everywhere. So you're talking about streaming. Like, there's devices in every rooms of our house, in every car, in every pocket, in every purse. So we have got to have some discipline in the clutter. If you're listening along on the Declutter Diary series, we're talking about physical clutter for the most part. But now we're going to talk about some digital clutter that really has the same principle. Let me read to you from Hebrews 12:11. No discipline seems pleasant at the time, but painful. Later on, however, it produces a harvest of righteousness and peace. Well, by having a little discipline and tidying up our tech, we definitely can cultivate a harvest of peace. Because have you ever cleaned out a closet and just immediately brightened your day? Like, you felt so much better about it. You cleaned out your garage. Nothing outside your body changed, but something inside you did, because order creates peace. And that same principle applies in our tech lives. And many of us have become so accustomed to the clutter of tech in our lives, we just don't even notice it anymore. How many of you, I know there's two kinds of people listening right now. There are two kinds of people. There are the people who have 1,000+ notifications on their unread emails, and there are the people who have zero. That is the two kind of people. Or maybe that's text messages. You can pick your way, whatever it is. And the people who have zero are like, I could not live like that. How are you living like that? And the people who are living like that say, that's okay. But we have hundreds of notifications. We have photos we are never going to revisit, that we took a picture of, that we screenshotted, that recipe that we are never going to make. We have apps that we never use because we just downloaded it once for the discount. We have texts that we don't need because I'm too scared to leave the group text, or again, I signed up for the discount. We have downloads that we forgot existed in our file folder. We have multiple browser tabs. Oh, my husband is calling me out on that right now. We have open reminders. We have streaming watch lists. Digital clutter quietly becomes mental clutter. That is the problem. I'm calling it tech creep. It is tech creep in our homes, in our hearts. And it rarely becomes overwhelming overnight. It just accumulates one app notification, or just one email subscription, one social media account, one shopping alert, a calendar reminder, a text thread, until eventually our devices begin managing us instead of serving us, because every notification is a competition for our attention. Look here. Every badge says, hey, you forgot something. That vibration interrupts so rudely into real life. Every red bubble whispers like, okay, pay me attention. And our phones are like digital toddlers that are just tugging on us all day long. It is like a needy toddler, and they're just not nearly as cute. Toddlers are cute and sweet, okay? It's also emotional clutter, because that digital clutter isn't just visual, it's emotional. If you go back and revisit an old conversation you haven't deleted, that can reopen old wounds. A shopping cart is going to tempt impulse spending, trigger a fight with your spouse. Social media memories trigger comparison. Oh, that was life then, this isn't life now. Unread emails make me feel guilty and anxious, and I can't even begin to handle my inbox, so I'm just gonna go bed rot. Or you have a constant notifications that fragment your attention. Oh, okay, I need to, oh yes, I need to grocery shop, but oh, okay, I have this calendar reminder. Oh, but I'm gonna play this game. Oh, but the sale is there. All of it keeps our minds partially tethered to our devices, even when we're sitting beside people we love. We're physically present, but mentally and emotionally way somewhere else. Like I said, discipline rarely feels exciting. Deleting thousands of emails is not something I would look forward to putting on my day. Unsubscribing takes a little effort. Organizing photos, oh my goodness, so overwhelming. Turning off notifications, you think, yeah, but what if I miss something important? But listen, discipline creates freedom. Every unnecessary notification removed is one less interruption pulling you away from your family. Every app that you delete, every email you unsubscribe, it's one less temptation. Every cleaned inbox removes another mental burden. And peace is followed by pruning. So we've got to take that discipleship to our digital lives, because like I said, it doesn't happen overnight. It's just quietly, without intentional boundaries. Convenience means constant accessibility, and that means constant distraction. And if we're not intentional, technology is going to just naturally occupy more space than we ever intended. This is changing childhood, because childhood shifts from exploring things to consuming things. They're not creating, they're not imagining, they're not exploring the world around them, they're not playing with Tinker Toys, they're just moving their thumbs. That's it. And play is replaced by screen-based entertainment. When we have unstructured play, kids learn how to problem solve and how to get around problems. It's highly stimulating. But now we have just visual stimulation all the time. Boredom is so rare. Previous generations learned how to wait, how to wonder, how to create. Now we just have just constant entertainment and consumption. But kids don't feel fulfilled, because they're just consuming things. They're not creating anything. And consuming just leaves you feeling empty and guilty. Friendships are mediated by technology. Screens are crowding out family rituals, because we see screens dominating meals and car rides and bedtimes. And children are encountering adult content earlier than ever before. Attention is fragmented. All of these things are related to digital clutter, because the more technology we allow to unintentionally invade our spaces, invade our homes, invade our hearts, invade our devices, then the more disconnection there is going to be. And that is something that's concerning for me. Tech creep, it usually doesn't look very dramatic. It's just childhood becoming a little less imaginative, a little less relational, a little less active, and just connected to a screen rather than a person. So think about the attention magnets that are around you. What are those things that pull your attention? What is that clutter that needs to be cleared out? Maybe it's notifications or emails or group text or apps or news or shopping promotions or social media updates. Each one is competing for your attention, and children are watching far more than they're listening. So when parents are constantly interrupted by that digital clutter, kids learn that, hey, this is normal. This is just how we live. So I encourage you to schedule a regular digital reset for your whole family. You together say, hey, we're all going to clean up some clutter here. Bring your devices and let's talk about what we're offloading here. And just start to clean up. Delete the apps that you don't use. Turn off the notifications. Go through your settings. Have your kids teach you how to do that if you need to. I know I certainly do. Unsubscribe from the emails that you want. Organize photos and files. Review your screen time reports and delete what is distracting you most. Update those privacy settings. It's routine maintenance, just like changing the air filter in your house. You need to just clean up your tech. So ask when you're cleaning it up, think, okay, is this app actively serving a purpose that is useful in my life, or is it just a habit? Does it deserve immediate access to my attention? Is it helping me connect, or is it distracting me from them? And when parents tidy up their technology, they often find they'll reach for their phone less. They'll have more uninterrupted conversations. They'll notice their children's bids for attention sooner and feel less mentally overwhelmed. Because kids don't just need rules about technology. They need parents whose technology is reflecting the priorities that they're saying are their priorities. It's not just about having a cleaner phone. It's about having a richer relationship. That is really important. So some of those things that you can do together is just a notification audit. We talked about tech tracking and seeing what are the notifications that you're getting during the day that have become so routine you don't even notice. You just dismiss. So keep those notifications only for things that are important, like phone calls or texts from important people, calendar reminders of important things, or emergency alerts. Honestly, almost everything else can wait and can be scheduled. Delete those apps that you haven't used. If you haven't opened it in months, delete it. You can always reinstall it later if you need to. That's less visual clutter, less temptation, less distraction. That is really important. You can finally clean out those photos. Now, I don't think I'll ever get to this. I'm just going to be honest. This is such a challenge for me, but it is a goal that I still have. Or maybe it's an inbox reset. Maybe it's your home screen reset. Maybe you only keep the apps on your home screen that support your priorities instead of your impulses. I mean, if scripture is buried on page 7 of your screen, while social media sits front and center, my most frequently used, well, your home screen is actually discipling you. Your home screen is prompting you and what to do and when to do. So arrange your phone around who you want to become. If someone opened your phone, would they see it clearly reflecting your priorities? Maybe it's just 15 minutes a week. That's it. Everyone just gets together. It would be amazing to see what you would do in just 15 minutes a week. Maybe it's 5 minutes a day. Maybe it's 5 minutes a week. But imagine the difference with that relationship when your conversations become longer and your meals are richer and you don't have as divided attention. It's not just about organizing your phone. It's about reflecting your priorities. Because if someone looked at your home screen, what your notifications were, your screen time report, would they conclude that your faith is the most important force in your life? Would they conclude that that is what is shaping your attention? That is your priority. I'm telling you, your credit card, your calendar, your smartphone are the ultimate accountability partners. It tells who you prioritize to text, whose calls you prioritize to take on the first ring, what emails are starred and the most frequent there, the apps that you have on your home screen. Are they apps that serve your family for a purpose? Are they apps that just self-medicate? These are tough, tough things. Technology is a wonderful servant, but makes a terrible master. So today we celebrated two simple but powerful habits. Transparent tech allows us to walk in integrity, while tech tidying reminds us that discipline creates peace. And what if the greatest freedom you could experience wasn't freedom to use more technology, the freedom from the hold it already has on you? I pray the Lord will bless you and keep you and make his face to shine upon you as you become families who walk in integrity in your home. I'll see you on Monday.
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4: For American Family News, I'm Robert Thornton. An official serving under New York City Mayor Zohran Mamdani is under fire for trying to arrange a meeting with senior Iranian leaders in New York City. More from Fox's Alexis McAdams.
5: With threats against the president and all of these things happening with Iran, now the New York City Mayor Zohran Mamdani says his team has not and will not be meeting with Iran's ambassador to the United Nations, explaining it was the ambassador's office who requested that sit down.
6: That meeting did not take place. It will not take place. And I did not know about it until there was a press inquiry regarding it. And when it comes to the work of our commissioner and our international affairs office, it's to ensure that as we are a city of the world, that we are also there to meet with leaders from across the world.
5: This after New York City's commissioner for international affairs reportedly was all set to meet in New York City with Amir Sayed Iravani this week.
4: He is the Iranian ambassador who accused the U.S. of being the aggressor while at the United Nations. He recently threatened major consequences if the U.S. steps up attacks against his country. Many Jewish adults feel unsafe in the United States, a new AP NORC poll has found, with a majority saying they feel less safe than they did before the Hamas massacre, more than 1,200 Israelis in October of 2023. The survey points to how Jewish adults' attitudes toward their own personal safety have changed over a relatively short period as more Americans become critical of the United States' close alliance with Israel. See more at AFN.net. A fatal Houston, Texas shooting during an immigration enforcement operation puts ICE back in the spotlight. More from Fox's Alicia Acuna.
7: DHS confirms ICE agents were not wearing body cameras when one of them shot and killed Lorenzo Salgado Arrojo, a Mexican citizen in the U.S. illegally for more than 3 decades. The family of the father of three says he owned a business and has no criminal record. DHS says on Tuesday, ICE attempted to stop Salgado Arrojo's work van as part of a targeted enforcement operation. As agents in unmarked vehicles followed Salgado Arrojo, they say he tried to evade arrest. Quote, he rammed an ICE law enforcement vehicle, refused to follow multiple verbal commands, and weaponized his vehicle in an attempt to run over an ICE law enforcement officer, resulting in our officer firing his weapon in self-defense.
4: The attorney for the other individuals detained in the van disputes the DHS narrative, claiming the victim never attempted to ram the officers. Critics are calling the agency's account a lie. A pro-life trial continues in California. More from AFN's Chris Woodward.
8: Attorney General Rob Bonta is suing pro-life ministries, specifically Heartbeat International and Real Option Medical Clinics, for false advertising. The state of California is seeking a gag order and $20 million in fines. The case centers on abortion pill reversal, a process where extra progesterone is administered to reverse the effects of the first pill in a chemical abortion regimen. Talking about this on Washington Watch, attorney Peter Breen of Thomas More Society said the state's case lacks actual victims and is an unconstitutional assault on First Amendment free speech rights.
9: If this attorney general in California can succeed, then attorneys general across the country can come after the pro-life movement.
8: In order for activists to speak freely in favor of pregnancy centers and to reach out to women, Breen said they have to have those free speech rights.
9: We've got to be able to talk about abortion and what it does to women and does to families.
8: The attorney also warned that a loss could bankrupt these ministries and allow other states to weaponize copycat lawsuits against the pro-life movement. I'm Chris Woodward.
4: A Brown University professor suspects a majority of his class used AI to cheat, according to Inside Higher Ed. Economics professor Robert Serrano gave his students a take-home midterm this spring. After some students expressed anxiety about being in a classroom after a gunman killed two students and injured nine at a December mass shooting, so he felt it was appropriate to allow them to take their exams home. He says he later regretted the decision, as students likely use artificial intelligence to cheat and earn perfect or near-perfect scores. That's a wrap on news this time around. You can see more news at AFN.net, and we hope you have a great weekend. For American Family News, I'm Robert Thornton.
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13: Psalm 27, verse 14, it's a psalm of David. The last verse in that psalm says, "Wait on the Lord, be of good courage, and he shall strengthen your heart. Wait, I say, on the Lord." Don't want to get ahead of the Lord. You want to walk with him. And that's what we want to do on Exploring the Word. As we explore, you get the idea of walking, and we want to walk with the Lord. And today on this program, it's Fire Away Friday, where we have people call in, ask the questions, and we do our best to give a biblical, concise answer. Alex, Fire Away Friday, it's here again, brother.
14: Well, it is, and that number is 888-589-8840. We would love to hear from you. We've got people calling in, but there's still a few lines open, and so you'll get through. And we've been going through the book of Malachi. Probably finish it in the next few days, but whether it's about Malachi or any other Bible question, we'll do our best to give you a good factual answer. Here's that number again, 888-589-8840. And Bert, before we go to the calls, I've got to ask, is it hot, sunny, or stormy where you are?
13: It is raining. Yes, we are getting rain just about every day. And not bad storm, but rainy. And guess what happens when it rains here? It cools the temperature off a little bit. So yeah. Just a little bit, about 5 degrees. Brent has been wanting to mow a yard for 4 days, and he hadn't got it to it yet. So I can imagine when he does, that grass is going to have a lot of grass blowing out the side of that lawnmower. How's it doing there in North Carolina? What's the weather like?
14: Well, it's hot, and an hour ago it was bright, bright sunny, and just like it does in the summer, it started raining like you've never seen. I think about a quote by Colonel Sanders. He said, there's no such thing as bad weather. There's just different types of good weather. But
13: He must not have been in Tornado Alley, is all I got to say.
14: Maybe.
13: He may have missed that up in Kentucky. I don't know.
14: Well, I don't know, but we're going to go to the calls. We're going to start in Ohio. Anna in Ohio, you are the first caller on this edition of Fire Away Friday.
15: Hello.
14: Yeah, welcome.
13: Thank you for calling us back, Anna. You were calling yesterday, and we didn't get to your call, but I saw the comment, and we were talking to an individual who was wondering about a man. He was baptized, and he's kind of large and tall, didn't get all the way under, and he was wondering if that was all right. And you wanted to comment on that, if I remember right, Anna.
12: I do. I heard him, and I didn't want him to be. I do. I heard him, and I didn't.

0: history, and there was no pond. You couldn't use a pond or a river. We used the bathtubs in our government quarters, and you'd sit in there, and your legs would be down under the water, and then you'd bend your knees, and then they baptize the top half of you. So you got baptized one half at a time.
1: Amen.
2: Amen. Amen. I saw that comment, and I ask you to call us back today. Praise the Lord. And I love that story. And listen, following Jesus, listen, you can do it in Germany, and you can start out with your baptism in a pool or ocean or even a baptistry or a bathtub. But praise God, he does it well, doesn't he, Alex?
1: He does. That's a great call. And like you said yesterday, it's the intent of the heart, and God knows what that is, isn't it?
2: He really does. Thank you, Anna, and thank you for calling us back.
1: Amen, amen. Well, let's go to Lori in Arkansas. Can you hit that bird?
2: You got it. Yeah. It went up.
1: Did it? Okay.
2: Yeah, so Lori should be there. Are you, Lori?
3: Yes.
2: I can hear you. Yes. Go right ahead.
3: Jesus died on the cross. He went to the heart of the earth. But he must have gone to the heart of the earth with his spiritual body, because he wasn't raised from the dead. He wasn't raised only on the third day. So he must have went to the heart of the earth in his spiritual body.
2: Okay, good question, Lori. Alex, have we had that question exactly like that before?
1: I'm not sure. You know, he entered the realm of the dead, the spiritual realm, and preached to the spirits in prison. So, you know, while his physical body was there, you know, we are spirit, soul, and body, and there's an overlap, but his spirit and I believe the spirit and the soul. The spirit is that part of you that's everlasting. And the soul, or psyche, P-S-Y-C-H-E, I really think they're indivisible. I mean, they are so intertwined. And so in a spiritual nature, he went into the spiritual realm, didn't he?
2: He did, because guess what? That they were in the spiritual realm. Because when Christ comes back, the dead in Christ will rise first. Then we which are alive and remain shall be caught up with him in the air together with him. So it was that, Alex, but they could recognize that. They were in that spiritual realm as well, weren't they?
1: Absolutely. Absolutely. And, you know, as has been written about, prior to the resurrection, there was Abraham's bosom, or paradise, and Hades, the dwelling place of the unsaved dead. But Jesus led captivity captive. Those from Abraham's bosom, or paradise, were taken to heaven proper. And but Jesus rose, and from now, like Paul wrote, to be absent from the body is to be present with the Lord. And I believe that all who die now go straight into the presence of God. But let's talk about prophecy. Lynn in Arkansas. Lynn, are you there?
4: Yes. Hi.
1: Yes.
4: Yeah, I wondered if there is a verse in Scripture that says to teachers or preachers that they are supposed to teach prophecy. And also in Revelation, do you think a church would get blessed if they taught prophecy?
2: Go ahead, Alex.
1: Well, I do think preachers are supposed to preach prophecy for several reasons. Number one, we're to preach the whole counsel of God. And since the counsel of God includes prophetic prophecy, we are to preach that. And then, you know, in 1 Thessalonians 4 and 5, it speaks of the rapture being, quote, the blessed hope of the church. And the one who preaches and ponders these things purifies himself and keeps himself pure. So why would we preachers not preach something that is the blessed or happy hope? Blessed means happy. And so the other thing is that, like in Revelation, where John was shown the things which are and will be hereafter, And it says, blessed is he who reads. You know, the book of Revelation

0: and promises a blessing to the one who reads that book. And there are a lot of reasons why a lot of modern preachers, pastors, don't preach about prophecy. And I think it's wrong because they're depriving their congregation of a very key part of God's Word. At least 30% of the Bible is predictive prophecy. And I don't think the parishioners should be withheld from that. Do you, Bert?
1: I don't either. Now, I've got a suggestion. If you preach through books, you're going to preach on prophecy. You mentioned Thessalonians. You preach through that, you're going to get on that subject, and you're going to look at it. If you preach through the Gospel of Matthew, you're going to get to that passage, those passages of Scripture that do that. So those pastors, and you know, you can do a series, and I know, and that's topical. It could be a series of sermons on His return, or you could preach through a book. But you don't skip over those, okay? This is what you don't do. And so let me suggest that for pastors. I know when I was pastoring here in Tupelo, Mississippi, I was the same church 28 years, and I've got notebooks full of outlines, and we go through those, and guess what? Prophecy's a part of it. Revelation, now you're going to spend more time in it. Daniel, you're going to spend a lot of time in it. Ezekiel, you're going to spend a lot of time, is it? So either way, to ignore it is not doing what God said sent us to do, Alex.
0: And let me say one more thing. If you preach Bible prophecy, it's going to take some courage, which many, many pastors have none of. And let me explain. If you preach Bible prophecy, you're going to have to take a definitive position on a lot of things. Israel or not Israel, rapture or no rapture, literal nature of Revelation or allegorical, literal millennium or denial thereof. And here's my point. If many preachers, and I love preachers and I try to help preachers, many preachers, and especially 95% of the ones that are, say, 45 or younger, have been taught incorrectly on prophecy. And they deny it, they allegorize it, and they say, oh, I'm just not going to take a position because it's controversial. So if you preach about prophecy, you have to do your homework and study and be willing to be on record. And if you just get up and say, well, no, it's not true, I don't believe in Israel, there is no rapture, which is what most younger preachers say, parishioners that have studied their Bible for years are going to say, well, why would you believe that? And so it's a sticky wicket, but I just would encourage all the pastors to be studious, be courageous, get up there and take a stand for what, the faith once delivered to the saints.
1: Thank you, Leon.
0: All right. Yeah. Bert, can
1: I'll
0: you
1: do it. I sure
0: my
1: will.
0: Screen keeps freezing.
1: Okay,
0: I'm sorry.
1: I got it. I'll do it from now on. Charlene from Mississippi, go right ahead. Thank you for calling.
2: Well, I'm so thankful for you also. My question comes from James 5:16. Confess your faults one to another, and pray one for another, that ye may be healed. The effectual, fervent prayer of a righteous man availeth much. My question is, are we required to confess our faults one to another, or what is the meaning of that phrase in 5:16 of James?
1: Okay, we're not going to have time to answer that, but we're going to carry it over into the next segment. But let me just say this. Start reading that whole chapter, but you start in verse 13 to see what the context is in verse 16. And it really has some clarity there, just like Alex and I try to not only share with you, but how to. You always want to look at where you find it, what book it's in, and what part, what it said before, what said answer. Is it answering a question? And we'll come back with an answer to this question right after the break.
3: Hey, everybody. Walker Wildman here. We just got done filming here at Wall Builders Library in Aledo, Texas, with Stephen McDowell, Tim Barton, Rick Green, and myself. Episode 9 of AFA at Home, One Nation Under God, celebrating America's 250th anniversary. That's our theme. That's our title and subtitle for this video session. Coming out very soon for you. Stay tuned on July 4th, 2026, on America's 250th birthday. We're going to release this video. 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

0: Dr. Tony Evans says the raw materials of language can teach us something important about the raw materials of life. He'll share that insight with us today as we spend 2 minutes with Tony.
1: When you went to preschool or elementary school, the first thing that the teachers wanted to instruct you on was the alphabet, because the foundation of knowledge is based on words. Words are dependent on letters. When people want to cite the completeness of a thought, they will say from A to Z. If A to Z is the completeness of communication, understanding, and knowledge for all of your life, from the time you get up in the morning till the time you go to bed at night, you are banking on the fact that those letters are not changing on you. What the ABCs are to us in the English language, Alpha and Omega is in the Greek language. Alpha is the first letter of the Greek alphabet. Omega is the last letter of the Greek alphabet. When Jesus says, "I am the Alpha and Omega," he is declaring that he himself is the complete knowledge base for all of life.
0: Learn more about how the Lord defines himself through the various ways he's described in Scripture. Check out Tony's book, The Power of Jesus Names, available online at tonyevans.org. And be sure to join us next time for 2 Minutes with Tony.
2: 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Matthew 6:33 and 34.
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0: Amen. We're in the hands of the grave robber,
1: Amen. The
0: Savior, Jesus Christ. Hey, the number is 888-589-8840. If you have a Bible question on this Fireway Friday, we'd love to hear from you. And Bert, before the break, we got a question about James chapter 5, didn't we?
1: We really did. And I know she read that, but I want to read verses 13, 14, and 15, and 16. And it says, is any one among you suffering? Let him pray. Is anyone cheerful? Let him sing psalms. Is anyone among you sick? Let him call for the elders of the church and let them pray over him, anointing him with oil in the name of the Lord. And the prayer of faith will save the sick, and the Lord will raise him up. And if he has committed sins, he will be forgiven. Confess. Okay, here it is. That's the word, confess. Therefore, confess your sins to one another and pray for one another that you may be healed. The effective, fervent prayer of a righteous man avails much. So there's some questions that is asked before this comment. Aren't there, Alex?
0: There really is. And yeah, the question about confessing sins one to another, I've heard that the confession should not be more public than the sin. I mean, and I believe ultimately we have to confess our sins and transgressions to God, the one against whom we have sinned. But I'm all about honesty and owning up and being accountable for our actions, but I think there are some things that could hurt a lot of people if they got public. And have you ever heard that, Bert, that the confession should be no more public than the sin itself was?
1: That's exactly, and I would say that is the standard for doing so. If you have fault with a brother, you go to that brother. And if he gets it right, you doesn't say after he gets it right, take it back to the church. No, leave it there. But again, I want to do two or three things with this because I really believe it's important, Charlene. I think there's accountability here. In other words, you confess that sin to that individual, to one another, doesn't mean everybody. You got that, Alex? It doesn't say confess your trespasses to everyone or everybody, to one another. You could break off into a group and you confess that sin to that individual because it is connected to them. It is one of those things you want accountability to. The other thing that is here that is kind of unspoken, but I'm going to bring it out. The sin that is continual many times leads to illnesses. It leads to suffering. You know, you catch what I'm saying?
0: Yeah.
1: And when you confess that and you're accountable to it, you have the process of turning away from it and having accountability to that individual. So we was talking about preaching through prophecy. I remember preaching through James and getting this chapter, and I would say we had people coming to us asking us to come. How about you coming and praying for us as a group of men and women praying for women in such a way? So I hope that helps you, Charlene. I really do. One another doesn't necessarily mean to everybody that's there. And Alex's comment, the more public the sin, the more public the recognition or the confession, the more private it is. And so, Alex, I think that is the standard.
0: Where to now, brother?
1: Okay, by the way, we do have lines open, so if you want to give us a call at 888-589-8840, do that right now. And while we're waiting for your call, we're going to go to Texas and talk to Lee. Lee, thank you for calling.
2: Yes, I've called before. I've listened to y'all for a long time. I understand that the early church started worshiping on Sunday because that was Resurrection Day, right?
0: Mm-hmm.
2: That's
0: yes.
2: What you've always said. Okay. Do you still follow the Ten Commandments, keep holy the Sabbath day? So what do you do on the Sabbath day?
0: Well, let me jump in here. You know, the beautiful thing about the law of God, whether it's the the Mosaic law, the ceremonial law, or the civil law. Both of those are fulfilled for the believer in the fact that they've trusted Christ. And Christ's fulfillment of the law, which is complete, atones for our transgression of the law. Our keeping of God's law is incomplete. There are plenty of things that we haven't done. And Hebrews 4 speaks of the fact that if we're in Christ, we have entered God's Sabbath rest. Now, part of the Ten Commandments relates to our relationship with God and our relationship with others. But the Ten Commandments is not only spiritual and personal, it is civil. Like for a civil society, we don't steal, or at least people shouldn't steal, should not commit murder, should not bear false witness, should not commit adultery. And so we keep those things. But in terms of remembering the Sabbath to keep it holy, our fulfillment of the Sabbath requirement is in Jesus Christ, who is our perpetual rest, a.k.a. Hebrews 4. Bert, what do you say?
1: The rest is the part that I was thinking about, Alex, and you bring it up. Listen, I agree. Listen, Sabbath, God looked at it, and it was before the law. It really was. He created on the seventh day. He observed. He wasn't tired. He rested in, look what's been accomplished in what? In creation. When that went over into the law, it was setting that time aside. God's always had setting aside the tree of knowledge and good and evil in the garden was set aside. It was that area. Land, when they came into the land, they were letting the land rest every seventh year. And then the 50th year, you had all. So you've always had this part. And when it came after the resurrection and the early church doing that, I believe they were led of the Holy Spirit. Because remember, the Holy Spirit fell on that day. And after the Holy Spirit fell and empowered them, indwelled with them, guiding them, then that's when they started meeting on the first day of the week, the resurrection. So, Lee, I think the foundation for worshiping on the first day of the week on Sunday is well thought of, and using the word taught, no, but observed, yes. And I think it's a good thing to observe what the early church did, Alex.
0: Amen.
1: Okay.
0: I would agree.
1: Thank
0: you.
1: Me too. Okay, let's stay in Texas. Karen, thank you for calling. Go right ahead. Make sure your radio's off, Karen. Hello, Karen. Are you there? Karen.
3: Hello?
1: Yeah, you're on. Go right ahead.
3: Can you hear me?
1: I can. Go ahead with your question, Karen. Can you hear? Okay, sorry about that. If you can call back and try to have your radio off, we'll get you on. Let's go to Mississippi and talk to Nancy. Nancy, thank you for calling.
4: Yes, I am in need of something. I am in two Bible studies at my church, and I need something that will help me in depth with my studies. Like, we're doing Matthew and First Chronicles. So,
1: okay.
4: A little recommendation.
1: Okay. First Chronicles. Okay. Alex, that's kind of unusual, because what happens when you get to First and Second Kings and First and Second Chronicles, you have so much lap over, and usually they do Samuel, and then they go to Chronicles as kind of a fill-in. You know what I mean?
0: Yeah.
1: It's usually that way. The ones I've seen. Go ahead.
0: Yeah, well, God bless you, Nancy, for being in Bible study like you are. Let me get on my little soapbox and encourage everybody to build a Christian library. And I know we do so much, you know, online and things like that. But Bert, maybe I'm just old school, but I like to handle a book. I just think that it's healthy and good to study books. And that being said, for Bible study, there are a number of good commentaries. And let me just say this, that one of the, if you have a local Christian bookstore, that's good. I would encourage you to patronize your local Christian bookstore. Maybe your church has a library. But consider going to CBD Online, the Christian book distributors, CBD Online. Bert, have you ever gotten their catalog?
1: I have. Let me just say, you, my library is filled with orders that I made from them. Go right
0: exactly.
1: ahead.
0: Exactly. Yeah. And they have our books, too. They have the books Bert and I have written. But, all right, a commentary, and there's like John MacArthur. He was a great commentator. Warren Wiersbe, who we love, he's in heaven now, but Warren Wiersbe wrote one called The Bible Exposition Commentary. But commentaries, and they are various degrees of complexity, but they go through all the verses of the Bible, and there's some explanation notes. And I love good Bible commentaries. I love to get a good Bible dictionary.
1: Yeah.
0: And there have been quite a few. Zondervan has published a Bible dictionary, and there's just every person, every place with a lot of historical backdrop. Here's a name I love to mention. He was fantastic. His name was Harold Wilmington, and W-I-L-L-M-I-N-G-T-O-N, Dr. H.L. Wilmington. He wrote a book called Wilmington's Guide to the Bible. And it is fantastic. I cannot recommend how good that commentary is. It is just so good. Can't overstate. Then let me just give you a couple more things. Haley's Bible Handbook, H-A-L-E-Y'S, and it's kind of an oldie goldie. Bert, there is so much in there, history, archaeology, context, what was going on in the world, and Haley's Bible Handbook was just so good. Last thing I'll say, a concordance. Now, a concordance has every word of the Bible, and Old Testament, New Testament, and there'll be definitions, root words, related words, cross-reference, whichever verses this or that word appears in. The two most famous, hands down, would be either Young's, Y-O-U-N-G-S, Young's Concordance or Strong's Concordance. Now, I've got Young's Concordance, and I've marked it up and everything. Bert, that's my little spiel on building a Christian library. But you get about six or seven of these good study books, and they'll be with you for life.
1: Okay.
0: I really believe that.
1: You're right. I got the Strong's Concordance, you know, because I heard in school Young was for young in Christ. Strong's were those that were for strong. That was a
0: touché.
1: Joke. That was a joke, but it was true. I would agree. Warren Wiersbe is wonderful. And I would say this, too. There's several out there that you could look at. I love J. Sidlow Baxter. Again,
0: yes.
1: Explore the book, and not explore the word, but explore the book. And it doesn't mean when you get one volume commentary over the whole Bible that there may be one or two things. Oh, man, I wonder about that. Well, don't throw the baby out with the wash, okay? If it's not completely off, don't discard it. Think it through. Those that I've looked at and say, well, I just don't know exactly where that is. It's made me think of my position and come stronger. And so those are good recommendations, and I hope that helps you a whole lot, Nancy. Well, let's go back to Texas. Karen, I hope we can hold. You can hear us now. Can you?
3: Yes, I can. Thank
1: okay,
3: you.
1: Go right ahead with your question.
3: Okay, I was wanting to ask Alex, what was the Riley Study Bible? I don't know how to spell the name or where to find
0: okay.
3: it.
0: Okay. Now, Charles Ryrie, and Bert, if I get this wrong, please correct me. I think it was like R-Y-R-I-E.
1: That's exactly right. It's in my library. That's it, Ryrie Study Bible.
0: Yes. In fact, I've got a number of books by Charles Ryrie. He was a great scholar, huge in the 20th century, great conservative. And he did a thing called the Ryrie Study Bible. And R-Y-R-I-E, really good. Bert, when I was in seminary and I worked at a Christian bookstore, we sold lots and lots of Charles Ryrie's Study Bible. And
1: it's worth purchasing, I tell you that.
0: I love study Bibles.
1: Thank you.
0: That's a subject unto itself, I suppose.
1: It is. Well, I think we got time for the question from Laurie in Iowa. Laurie, go ahead with your question.
5: Oh, thank you. I'm actually calling because I have two friends that are in a vicious battle. Both say they're Christians. One says when we die, we sleep until the second coming of Christ. And the other one says, no, we go to Christ immediately. And I don't care either way because I'm going to heaven.
1: Amen. Hey, Laura, we're going to talk to you after the break. And when we come back, Alex will share some of that with you, and I will as well. And listen, some things you debate, maybe argue a little bit, but don't let it go too far if you brothers and sisters in Christ. We'll be right back.
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9: Okay, here's an assignment for you, if you will. I want you to take some time and think about a getaway that gives you a chance to get together with other people of faith, deepen your walk with God, and make new friends, all while enjoying the Creation Museum and the Ark Encounter in Kentucky. 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
10: Justice is turned back and righteousness stands far away, for truth has stumbled in the street and uprightness cannot enter. My name is Abraham Hamilton III, and this is the Hamilton Minute. The 14th Amendment to our U.S. Constitution, Section 1, says, all persons born or naturalized in the United States and subject to the jurisdiction thereof are citizens of the United States and of the state wherein they reside. The two requirements for citizenship are stated clearly as having been born or naturalized in the U.S. while being subject to our national jurisdiction. The Supreme Court's ruling in the Trump versus Barber case effectively amends our constitutional citizenship standard by eliminating the jurisdictional submission requirement. So, what is an American citizen?
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0: Welcome back to Exploring the Word. You know, that gospel music reminds me, Sunday's coming. Let's be in church on Sunday.
1: Amen.
0: Hearing some of that good praise music and gospel music.
1: Well, let me say this about it. I wished I had that deep a voice.
0: Amen. Amen. You know, we're going to have a good time worshiping in heaven, aren't we?
1: We are. We are. Well, Laura had that question about what happens when we die, and we want to take that on. Alex, go ahead. What happens? Do we sleep, or do we go into the presence of the Lord?
0: 2 Corinthians 5, verse 8, the Apostle Paul said that he would prefer to be away from the body and at home with the Lord. To be absent from the body is to be present with the Lord. So the idea of soul sleep, and even when born-again Christians have, you know, maybe theological discussion and respectful disagreement, I sure hope nobody burns any bridges over this. You know, we need each other. And even born-again believers, we all believe Jesus, the Son of God, paid our sin debt on the cross, rose from the dead. Faith in Christ is how we are forgiven. Bert, I've got an opinion on everything. But even when Christians disagree, I hope we can do it in love. But no, the idea that we're in some dormant, hibernative state until the return of Christ, I don't think you find that in the Bible. I think that, you know, Paul does use this euphemism, some of you are asleep, but it really means some have died because of unconfessed sin. But no, the Spirit, immediately upon death, the Spirit goes to where it's going, either heaven or hell.
1: Yes, it does. And you're just talking about opinion. There's two things. Holding control, your opinions and your preferences. Mm-hmm. Those two things can cause more arguments and even splits with people. And that's what Alex and I, when we started doing this program, we said, if it's not going to matter in heaven, we're not going to make it a big deal down here. It may matter where you go to church. It may matter your Bible study and the Bibles you use. But listen, know Jesus Christ as Savior. Trust Him. Love His Word. Study His Word. Follow His Word. God wants us to do that. Thank you, Laurie. Let's go to Kentucky, and it's Mary Ann. Mary Ann, go right ahead. Mary Ann, are you there? Well, I'm having trouble.
2: Yes, I'm sorry.
1: Okay, go ahead, Mary Ann.
2: Can you hear me?
1: Yes, I can.
2: Okay, so my daughter goes to a church that teaches you have to be water baptized to go to heaven, and I showed her in the Bible where several verses where it proves you don't have to be water baptized. You have to confess with your mouth and believe in Christ. And I don't know a better way to explain it to her. I was wondering if you can explain it to try to help me.
1: Okay, this comes up a lot on this program. Let me set a rule here. Baptism for following Christ, discipleship here upon earth, it is very important. Matter of fact, it is one of the first steps of obedience to the Lord after salvation. And water baptism, it demonstrates the death, burial, and resurrection of the Lord Jesus Christ. It has so much in its picture, but essential for salvation. Alex, the one that's mentioned is faith in Christ, trusting in Him. And sometimes it'll say, and they were baptized. I understand that. That's good that they were baptized, but it didn't make it essential for it, did it?
0: It didn't. You do not have to be water baptized to go to heaven. Going to heaven is the new birth by faith in Jesus Christ. And, I mean, you can read John chapter 3 where Jesus himself was talking with Nicodemus. And he said, if you want to see the kingdom of God, you must be born again. How? By believing in the Son of God. And certainly Christ, you know, he doesn't talk to Nicodemus about any kind of water baptism. Now, if you look at Galatians 3:25, you are all children of God by faith in Christ Jesus. Faith. Now, here's the important thing, and this is where some get confused. The New Testament uses the word baptism in two senses. There is water baptism. Bert, after I got saved, a few months after I got saved, I got water baptized. But I had already been born again because I'd put my faith in Christ. There is the sense that Galatians 3, and I would encourage people to read 25, 26, and following, that when you put your trust in Jesus, you are baptized into Christ, immersed thoroughly in Christ. But then there's water baptism, which is an external act that already takes place to publicly proclaim you to the church and the world, but it's an outward act for the faith that's already taken place on the inside. So the New Testament uses the word baptism in two different ways there.
1: It does. One scripture, and you've used it, and I want to use it, 1 Corinthians 1:14. Paul's writing to the church at Corinth and about them being baptized, about them being following this one and that one. Here he says, if baptism was essential, he said, I thank God that I baptized none of you except Crispus and Gaius. Alex, that sure does strike a note against baptism being essential, you know?
0: Yeah, I mean, if baptism were essential, my goodness, Paul is saying, well, I'm glad that I didn't evangelize more people.
1: I know. That's it. Okay, Marianne, we hope that helps your friends and encourage your friends not to go to war over this. Calm spirit, you disagree, but listen, make much of Jesus. Let's go to Texas, and it's William. William, thank you for calling today. Go right ahead, brother.
3: Howdy, pilgrims / disciples.
1: Amen.
3: I appreciate y'all's transparency and accountability. This morning I just had a cyst removed from my chest. It was successful. Aren't we get to a certain age, it just seems like it's always something. I guess it's payback when we were working on our cars back in the day. It's just always going to be something, but thank y'all.
1: Okay, we're going to pray for you, William. God, I thank you for, I thank you for William. Thank you for that spirit that, Father, it's amazing, the Christian spirit that other believers can sense in others. And we can sense that even on the radio with William. I pray, God, that the recovery would be strong, that he would keep his health, and Father, keep on following you and serving you. And I know there's a lot of other people out there, even in families, and that are struggling with health issues and other issues, and we're praying, God, that you would meet them where they are. And remember James. It doesn't mean we don't go to the hospital, but it does mean we need to pray for one another in our illnesses, our sicknesses. And Father, I pray that gathering around the altar, that people would be praying for people to be saved, for folks to be healed. And God, we trust you with the results. In Jesus' name, amen. Amen. Amen. Thank you, brother. Amen. Let's go to Arkansas and talk to Sandy. Sandy, thank you for calling.
4: Hello, how are you?
1: Doing well. Good. Go ahead.
4: Good. Okay, I have a friend who believes in God but does not accept Jesus. And so she is not a born-again Christian, but she's a strong believer in God. And she prays. And when something comes up, she'll say, I'll pray for you. I'll pray about this. And she firmly believes that her prayers are being heard and God listens and responds to her prayers. My question is she, because she's not a believer, are her prayers being heard and respected by God?
1: Sandy, good question. Alex, does the name Bailey Smith mean anything to you?
0: I was just going to say this. He was a renowned Christian leader in the latter 20th century. And he was asked this question about, does God hear the prayers? The larger discussion was of the unbeliever. Let me just say this. I'm going to put two words here. Theism, T-H-E-I-S-M, to be theistic is to believe that there is a God. but we are specifically Christian theists. And, you know, I don't know why some people, I've had people say this too, Bert, and they'll say, well, you know, I believe in God. Now, I'm not one of these born-agains or believe in Jesus, but I believe in God. We have to come to God the way he's laid it out. And the Bible says that God commends people everywhere to repent. And in John 8, verse 24, regarding the Son of God who died and rose again, Jesus said, John 8:24, if you do not believe that I am he, you'll die in your sins. So just to be theistic is not enough. Even the devil, James 2, verse 19, even the devil knows there's a God. But again, Christ in John 3, if a person would see the kingdom of God, they must be born again. And I would encourage the caller to pray for that person. Sandy, pray for your friend and do everything you can to get them under the sound of the gospel.
1: And Sandy, I would get them read the book of John. Get your friend to read the gospel of John. Really. If a ministry that translates the Bible into languages of other people, the first book they translate is the gospel of John. And then they go from there and challenge her or he, whoever it is, to read John and listen to the conversations that Jesus has with other people and listen to what he says. And this God of the Bible, if you have seen me, you have seen the Father, Jesus said. And does he hear her prayer? Well, it's according to what I hate to sound like a politician, but I'm going to. It's according to what the word hear means, how you use it. He hears everything. But to respond to it, he can or does not. Now, for believers, he responds yes, no, or not now. Mm-hmm. But, you know, but get her to read the book of John. I really believe that would be effective. Thank you, Sandy. And let's go to Louisiana and talk to Wayne. Wayne, thank you for calling. Go right ahead.
5: Yes, praise the Lord. I have a question about how many times in the Word of God will people baptize in the name of Jesus or in the name of the Lord when the apostles baptize people?
1: Okay. I don't know the number. Alex, you're pretty good at these numbers. Do you remember the exact number or any of it?
0: The word baptism is in the New Testament 22 times. But it means depending on the context, could mean water baptism, like the Ethiopian eunuch. You know, what prevents me from being baptized? Nothing, says Philip, if you believe in Jesus Christ. So 22 times it appears, and sometimes it's water baptism, and sometimes, though, it's the fact that we're in Christ through faith. Baptizo is a word that means, like, you know, immersed in something. In fact, in ancient literature, in the Greek, a ship sinking was referred as baptizo. Dishes being washed, thoroughly put in water to wash dishes, baptizo, baptized. So it could mean that we're in Christ through faith, or it could mean that we went through the external event of baptism to proclaim our salvation. The caller mentioned in the name of the Lord, Bert, because of the indivisible nature of God the Trinity, you could baptize in the name of the Father or the Son or the Holy Spirit or all three. If you invoke the Son, you have invoked the Father and the Spirit, and vice versa. I believe that it's not such a specific that you do any sort of formula when someone is water baptized, but we're invoking the name of the true and living God as presented and personified in the Holy Trinity.
1: Wayne, we hope that helps. I remember 55 years ago when I first started preaching, I remember some folks, you know, you got to be baptized in the name of the Lord Jesus. And I remember saying, man, yes, that's good, but the Father, man, he sent the Son. The Son came and the Holy Spirit convicted and stays with me, I want to honor all three of the Trinity, even though one would be sufficient. I still believe that these close to 60 years later. Michael from Tennessee, don't have a lot of time, but go right ahead. Thank you for calling, brother.
6: Thank you. I'll make it quick. Just in regards to the baptism there, all four Gospels, Matthew, Mark, Luke, and John, all four of them have the wording from John the Baptist that says, yeah, I baptize with water, but there's one coming that's going to baptize with the Holy Spirit. That's the part that gets you to heaven, the baptism of the Holy Spirit.
1: Preach it.
6: When you accept Jesus as your Savior.
1: Amen. Preach it, Michael. Alex, I remember, saved as a 12-year-old boy, okay, on a Tuesday night in August in a revival. There was a transaction made in my life that I hadn't gotten over yet, and it was the Holy Spirit of God indwelling my life. He changes everything, doesn't he?
0: He really does. You know, I love Titus 3:5. Not by works of righteousness that we have done, but by his mercy he saved us through the washing of rebirth and renewal by the Holy Spirit. And that word renewal is the word for regeneration, made alive. How is our dead spirit made alive? By the power of the Holy Spirit upon our faith in Jesus.
1: Amen. I hope you've enjoyed exploring the Word this week. We've had a great time studying Malachi. We're going to continue on that in Monday. Looking forward to it. Alex, preach the Word.
0: Amen. We're going to do that. Folks, I hope you'll be in church on Sunday. Be in the house of God on Sunday. And if you would, tell somebody about exploring the Word, but most of all, tell everybody about Jesus.
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10: This is American Family News. I'm Robert Thornton. A week-long preliminary hearing is now done in the case of the killing of Charlie Kirk. Prosecutors aim to show they have enough evidence against Tyler Robinson to proceed to a trial. The 23-year-old Robinson decided not to testify in the hearing. He's charged with aggravated murder in the September 10th assassination of Kirk on the Utah Valley University campus. Fox's Jessica Rosenthal has more on defense attorneys for Tyler Robinson challenging an FBI data analyst's findings.
11: Thursday, prosecutors put a state investigator on the stand who testified about finding DNA matching that of Tyler Robinson on the rifle used to kill Charlie Kirk. Today, attorneys for Robinson put ATF forensic expert Caitlin Oliver on the stand to downplay the evidence.
12: Correct. With forensic evidence, it's impossible to state with 100% certainty anything. That's why we report a likelihood ratio to speak to that uncertainty with a statistic.
11: The judge then watched surveillance video of the shooting and of the suspect's movements afterward, during which Kirk's widow Erica and Charlie's mother were seen crying in court. Jessica Rosenthal, Fox News.
10: A man was partially pulled out of an airplane window shortly after takeoff today on a flight from Greece to Germany, but nearby passengers got him back inside. A Greek hospital official said the 61-year-old was treated for neck and shoulder injuries and friction burns. Passengers told Greek media that they had heard a loud bang, oxygen mask dropped, and the plane began to lose altitude. A federal appeals court has ruled against Florida's Stop Woke Act, but not everyone agrees with the decision. Now a report from AFN's Chris Woodward.
13: The 2-1 ruling came from a panel of the U.S. Court of Appeals for the 11th Circuit. Also known as the Individual Freedom Act, the Stop Woke Act aimed to prohibit public college and university professors from teaching or endorsing 8 specific concepts related to race, sex, privilege, and systematic inequality. The appeals court affirmed a lower court's preliminary injunction, ruling that the law's restrictions on classroom instruction unconstitutionally restrict freedom of speech and violate academic freedom protected by the First Amendment. Jenna Ellis is a radio host and legal expert who lives in Florida Ellis told AFN that the court got this wrong.
14: The First Amendment is not a catch-all to say that any speech in any context can never be prohibited.
13: To be clear, Ellis said the Stop Woke Act was not about discrimination.
14: It was actually anti-discrimination to say that professors and educators in these classrooms can't tell certain demographics, like specifically white people, that you are responsible and should carry guilt for some sort of oppression in a Marxist kind of worldview regime.
13: Florida can appeal the ruling. The state could request an en banc review that would involve the entire circuit hearing the case. Florida could also appeal directly to the U.S. Supreme Court. I'm Chris Woodward.
15: The Senate campaign for Texas State Representative James Tallarico said the Democrat nominee raised $30 million in the last 3 months, tripling the fundraising haul announced by his opponent, Texas Attorney General Ken Paxton. This according to the Christian Post. The Tallarico campaign said the donations came from over 780,000 people. Paxton thanked his supporters on Wednesday after announcing he raised $9 million in the same quarter. The music industry gets serious about AI-generated songs. More from Fox's Michelle Polino.
16: A new program for labeling AI music has been announced by a coalition of music industry trade groups led by the Recording Industry Association of America and the Global Recording Industry Group, IFPI. The labels are simple icons that distinguish between those that are AI-generated and AI-assisted, and they are designed to be adopted by digital music services, distributors, and others. The track labeling is voluntary. The program would be akin to how explicit music is currently labeled on services, that little e-box listed beside a track.
15: On Wall Street, stocks were up today. The Dow rose 150, the S&P added 32, and the NASDAQ was up 75. West Texas Intermediate crude was about $71 a barrel. Intense summertime heat is forecast to build over portions of the north central and western U.S. this weekend, while the heat lingers over the southeast. See more news at AFM.net.
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19: While dialogue remains possible, we cannot negotiate while Iran reneges on the basic obligations, simple obligations, such as don't shoot at civilian objects. But to be clear, the United States stands ready to hold Iran to account for its acts that defy international peace and security.
20: That was Deputy U.S. Representative to the United Nations, Tammy Bruce, earlier during today's U.N. Security Council meeting. Welcome to this July 10th edition of Washington Watch. I am your Friday host, Jody Heiss. Thanks so much for making us part of your day. We've got a lot coming in the next hour. Among them, the U.S. military's two-day retaliatory airstrikes against Iran have ended, at least for now. President Trump says the U.S. has agreed to Iran's request for continued talks. Well, we'll be discussing this here in just a few moments with Florida Congressman Randy Fine, who is a member of the House Foreign Affairs Committee. And in the more domestic news, a bill was introduced in Congress yesterday that would prevent foreign nationals from exploiting the process of birthright citizenship. So would it do what the U.S. Supreme Court decided last week not to do? Well, we'll discuss this with Hans von Spakovsky of Advancing American Freedom a little bit later in the program. So all that and much more is straight ahead on today's edition of Washington Watch. A Let's start with the conflict in the Middle East. The U.S. has concluded a very intense two-day retaliatory airstrike campaign after bombing numerous Iranian military targets. All that, of course, is in response of their attacks on ships in the Strait of Hormuz. And joining us now to discuss the latest is Washington Watch reporter Mary Stackhouse. All right, Mary, a lot happening in Iran right now. What's the latest?
2: Well, Jody, like you said, there's a lot of fast-moving developments happening. Over the last 2 days, the U.S. struck about 170 Iranian military targets. And while behind the scenes, diplomats are still trying to salvage denuclearization talks, President Trump has made it clear that the ceasefire is officially over. He made the announcement earlier today in a post on Truth Social saying that the U.S. will agree to continue talks with Iran. This tense standoff comes as Israel warns of a new Iranian plot to assassinate President Trump. As the conflict shifts back to diplomatic endeavors, the ongoing instability is already causing a spike in global energy costs. Jody?
20: All right, well, let's shift from there to some domestic news. It has been a pivotal and emotional week in a Utah courtroom as a judge there now is evaluating whether the man charged in Charlie Kirk's assassination is going to face a murder trial. What's the latest developments you're seeing there, Mary?
2: Jody, this week-long preliminary hearing comes 10 months after Charlie Kirk was assassinated. Prosecutors have presented a range of evidence from digital footprints to video footage allegedly showing Robinson entering the Utah Valley University campus and then climbing onto a rooftop there. The campus, of course, is where the Turning Point USA event that Kirk was speaking at took place when he was shot. Prosecutors also presented written admissions where the accused Tyler Robinson allegedly claimed responsibility for the shooting. Yesterday, the former roommate and boyfriend of Tyler Robinson told prosecutors that Robinson expressed regret. A day after the killing and that he planned to hand himself over to police. This is according

0: issue a ruling in the coming weeks after reviewing the evidence. Jody?
1: Wow. What a week that has been. On some other news, Mary, we talked about this yesterday, but Democrats up in Maine have now developed a plan or in process of a plan to replace Graham Plattner, who dropped out of the U.S. Senate race there. What's the latest of what the plan is for the Democrats?
0: Well, Jody, now that scandal-plagued Plattner has dropped out of the race, Maine Democrats are set to hold a nominating convention to quickly select a new nominee to challenge incumbent Republican Senator Susan Collins. This party is under significant pressure to finalize a choice within just a few weeks while dealing with the fallout of the serious allegations that led to the vacancy. Plattner was accused of forcing a woman that he previously dated to be intimate with him. She said that it happened 5 years ago. Plattner has said that the allegation is not true. We'll be watching to see who will replace him. Jody?
1: Wow. And from there, well, let's jump to Washington, D.C. Before I let you go, Mary, President Trump has said he's not going to sign a major housing bill that's been on his desk now for over a week. What's the latest you're hearing about that?
0: Jody, President Trump said that he would not sign the 21st Century Road to Housing Act, and this is in protest of the Senate failing to pass the Save America Act, an election integrity bill that he's called his top legislative priority. He said earlier today in a post on True Social where he did not hold back his frustration. The bipartisan housing bill is set to become law at midnight tonight without the president's signature. Jody?
1: Wow. Well, we'll see if that puts pressure to get the Save America Act moving. Thank you so much, Mary. I always appreciate you giving us an update on the news. I want to turn back now to the situation in Iran. And joining me to discuss this and more is Congressman Randy Fine. He's a member of the Foreign Affairs Committee, as well as the Friends of Judea and Samaria Caucus. He represents Florida's 6th Congressional District. Congressman Fine, welcome back to Washington Watch. Always great to see you, my friend.
2: Thanks for having me.
1: All right, so the U.S.'s, the military two-day strikes, retaliatory airstrikes, have seemingly ended, at least for now. And this morning, President Trump posted on Truth Social that Iran asked to have continued talks and that the U.S. has agreed to do so. But he went on to say that the ceasefire is over. So what do you make of all of this?
2: Well, I'm going to be optimistic, but, you know, when you're dealing with crazy people, you never know what's going to happen. And so I certainly hope that they've come to their senses and they understand the military might of the United States. But again, look at the funeral they just had for Khomeini. Look at the things they were chanting. These are fundamentally evil people who don't share our values. And so I don't know how you make peace with them. But I also believe if anybody can make it happen, it's Donald Trump, and I hope he's successful in it.
1: I think there's tons of us, almost all of us, that are hoping that very same thing. But what you said is a good point. In fact, it was kind of reiterated today at the UN Security Council. Bahrain's representative there actually suggested that Iran may not be sincere in wanting to negotiate with the U.S. He went on and he said, for Iran, diplomacy is not a path for resolving disputes, but rather a means of managing crisis and gaining time. I thought that was a pretty powerful statement. How would you respond to that? What do you think?
2: Well, I think that's exactly what we've seen. Look, you're dealing with evil people, mainstream Muslim religious leaders who don't share our values, who hate us, not because of our politics, but because of our faith, because of what we believe as the United States of America, as a Judeo-Christian civilization. They want us to all live like the Taliban do, in a place where women have no rights, where you can't criticize the government and everything else. And so I think they will say and do anything to buy themselves time. And you know, the president's having those discussions. He has more insight into them than I do. And I think he knows that he's dealing with fundamentally evil people. But I also think if these evil people know they're going to get blown off the face of the earth, then maybe they will come around. But that we're not dealing with rational people who share our same values. We're dealing with the embodiment of evil.
1: Yeah, that's you've mentioned it several times, the embodiment of evil and the threat that they are facing. We all saw this week

0: Israel shared intelligence with the U.S. indicating that the Iranians have a fresh plot to assassinate President Trump. I mean, that would be a huge mistake. Trump said back in February that if they were to kill him, he's given instructions to literally obliterate Iran if they kill him. What are they thinking? Let me put that. I mean, they've got to know they're dealing with Donald Trump, who means what he says.
1: They don't look at the world the same way we do. It's the biggest mistake that we make in our foreign policy, where we think we're all one giant human family, that we share the same values, and that everything can be settled through discussion. These are people in their religious faith who lionize death, who believe that all others must submit to them, who believe in jihad. And so they're not like us. And we have to stop looking at them as though we're dealing with an opposition political party. We're dealing with an ideology that shot 40,000 of their own civilians for simply protesting in the streets. This is the embodiment of evil. And the way that you deal with evil is that you destroy it. And I think that's where we ultimately will end up. But as long as the president wants to keep trying the diplomatic track, I'll support him. But it's very hard for me to imagine that these people who embody evil will ever submit to anything other than their destruction.
0: Yeah, I share your concern. I wanted to get your take on something else, and that is the decline in support that we've been seeing in America for the Jewish state of Israel, and not just among Democrats. I mean, when I was in Congress, both Democrats and Republicans were strong in support for Israel. We've watched the Democrats walk away from that, but now we're seeing some warning signs within Republicans as well, and it's showing up in polling. Last week, there was a proposal by Congressman Thomas Massie to cut off U.S. support to Israel. What do you make of what you're seeing in regard to many walking away from supporting Israel?
1: Well, I think it's a legitimate issue. Look, Israel has been the subject of now almost 3 years of nonstop propaganda, often, frankly, funded by people who don't even care about Israel and the Middle East. China and Russia, who are funding this to try to create division in the United States. But certainly people like Turkey and Qatar and Iran who funded this as well. And so it is a real issue. I mean, look, we have to be concerned about the Thomas Massie, Tucker Carlson, Alex Brusewitz wing of the Republican Party. But I would also note this, that under the leadership of President Trump, when I got to Congress a year ago, there were two anti-Semites that I served with, Thomas Massie and Marjorie Taylor Greene. And under the leadership of Donald Trump, neither of them will serve in Congress next year. One quit because she couldn't stand the heat, and the other one got beaten pretty badly. So we need to continue to deal with it in our ranks so we don't end up like the Democrats that allowed this cancer, because that's what it is. It's not just anti-Israel, it's anti-Western civilization. And if you look at the Democratic Party, they've been destroyed. They hate America now. It may have started with anti-Semitism, it may have started with anti-Israel, but look at them now. We can't allow that to happen in our own party.
0: Congressman Randy Fine, always great to have you on the program. Thank you so much for joining us and giving your insight. We appreciate it. All right, friends, coming up, we're going to talk about the issue of birthright citizenship. This has become a huge issue in the last couple of weeks. So what can be done to address the threat of birth tourism? Well, stay tuned.
2: America, what formed the fabric of our freedom? What stitched together the hearts of those that...
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4: Here's the most important point for looking at our Gospels. 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Now, this is a problem, because how did Jesus die? 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So one of the strong motivations for telling the tale the way that the New Testament writers told it is to make clear that though this would appear to be the most horrific and shameful death ever, that yet he was still not only a good person, but he was God's person on top of that, and that after his death, God vindicated him.
3: Visit thegodwhospeaks.org.
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6: How can you guard your heart? Well, teach your children that when they place their trust in God, He provides them with a guard. He's called the Holy Spirit, who comes to live in them and encircles them to help lead them and guide them. The Holy Spirit will remind them to be careful of the words they say, the things they see, and the places they go.
7: As a parent, you must also be careful that you check the words you say, what your eyes look at, and where your feet take you. 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Amazing how much like you they will become. Make your goal to raise children with a heart that is guarded by God.
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0: Today on Washington Watch, I'm your Friday host, Jody Heiss, an honor to be with you. And thank you for joining us. I wanted to mention this in the last segment, but let me go ahead and do it now. There's a lot happening in Iran, and this is a moment that really calls for people of faith to step into the gap and pray for what's happening in our world right now. Particularly, we want to pray for our military, obviously. We want to pray for the people of Israel. We want to pray for the people of Iran. We want to pray for our leaders as they're facing so many critical decisions. And we want to ask you to join us. We've got some prayer points that would help you do this. If you will text Iran to 67742, we'll be happy to send you those prayer points and you can join us in that. All right, last week's U.S. Supreme Court ruling on birthright citizenship was a huge disappointment for so many who are concerned about the abuse of what was intended for noble purposes, for an important purpose, but it's just being abused. And efforts are underway now for Congress to try to set things straight and to get it right. In fact, on Sunday, House Speaker Mike Johnson said that the Republican Congress is looking at all angles in order to legislatively address the issue of birthright citizenship. And in fact, just yesterday, a bill in that regard was introduced. So why is this issue so important? And what is it going to take to address the concerns? Well, joining us now to unpack this is Hans von Spakovsky. He's a senior legal fellow at Advancing American Freedom. Formerly, he served as counsel to the Assistant Attorney General for Civil Rights at the U.S. Department of Justice. Hans, great to see you again. Welcome back to Washington Watch. Thanks for joining me.
10: Sure, thanks for having me.
0: Let's start. I'd love to just get your reaction to the decision last week, the ruling that came out.
10: Well, it wasn't just disappointing, it was wrong. Justice Alito said it was a serious mistake. I actually think it's one of the worst mistakes the court has made in its entire history. Justice Thomas and Justice Alito, just in their dissents, just eviscerated the majority opinion written by John Roberts. I mean, he didn't even get any of the history of the 14th Amendment and the Citizenship Clause correct. In fact, he got it completely wrong. And so the results of this decision are grotesque, to use the wording of Justice Alito. So now we're faced with, what can we do about the decision?
0: All right, before we get to what can we do, some of our viewers and listeners, I'm sure, probably need a refreshment on the 14th Amendment there. Give us the bottom line of that.
10: The Citizenship Clause, very simple, very straightforward, has two provisions. You're a citizen if you're born in the United States and subject to the jurisdiction of the United States. Justice Roberts made the mistake of saying, well, anybody born in the U.S. is subject to our jurisdiction. He doesn't understand that the sponsors of the legislation, using that term, they actually meant owes their political allegiance to the United States and not any foreign government. Yeah, any alien who's in the U.S. is subject to our territorial jurisdiction. In other words, you know, if you're a German tourist and you rob a bank in New York, you can be criminally prosecuted. But you owe your political allegiance to the German government. Therefore, your children, who are automatically German citizens when they're born, don't fit within that political allegiance test. And that's what Chief Justice Roberts, the three liberals, and unfortunately, Amy Coney Barrett got totally wrong.
0: All right, so let's shift gears to the issue at hand, birthright citizenship. Right. We're all hearing now the term birth tourism, and yes. Of course that was highlighted this past week in Texas, where the governor there has ordered an investigation into hospitals that are literally advertising birth packages to people in Mexico. How serious is this problem?
10: Well, it's a big problem, and it's particularly a problem for the children born to the millions of illegal aliens in the country. The last numbers, Jody, I saw on this was that in the past few years, the average number of children born to aliens who are in the country illegally is over 330,000, a huge number. And they are now considered automatically citizens, even though their parents aren't. Just a couple of years ago, the Justice Department, for the first time, prosecuted about three dozen individuals in California who were running birth tourism agencies, making huge amounts of money. And who were they bringing in? They were bringing in the wives of Chinese government communist officials just so they could have their children be born here, be U.S. citizens, and then they could go back to China, but their children then became, basically, when they grow up, could insert themselves into American society.
0: Yeah, it's just, it's a head-scratcher how we have gotten where we are here. So I mentioned coming into this segment that a bill was introduced yesterday. It's the Birthright Citizenship Clarification Act. Virginia Congressman John McGuire put that forward. I would believe there's probably going to be some other bills on the way as well. So what is the way to approach this legislatively?
10: Look, I admire his gumption on this, but remember, this was a 5-1-3 decision. Five of the justices said the Constitution requires birthright citizenship. Justice Kavanaugh, he agreed with the judgment, saying that the president's executive order was wrong, but he said, no, it's not required by the Constitution. It's required by federal law, and the federal law could therefore be changed. But you see the number problem. Even if a law could get through Congress, Kavanaugh would vote for it. I have no doubt the three dissenters would vote for it, but you're lacking that fifth needed vote. The only way that's going to happen is if there's a change in one of those five justices who voted for it. So getting that through Congress is difficult. Getting it through the court, even more.
0: Even more so. Wow, what an issue. Hans von Spakovsky, always great to talk with you. Appreciate your expertise, as always, and thank you for joining us yet again on Washington Watch. He, by the way, is a senior legal fellow at Advancing American Freedom. All right, friends, we've got much more we want to cover for you on this Friday edition of Washington Watch. Coming up next, we are going to transition to our Biblical Worldview segment. Dr. David Clawson will be joining me, so stay tuned. We'll be back right after this break.
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12: AFR family, it's Michael Woolworth with Bible League International. Telling Bibleist believers no, that's one of the hardest things we do. We've spent the last few weeks telling you about the incredible move of God all over the world. And because of this, as many as 9 of 10 new believers in Asia, Africa, the Middle East, and Latin America are without Bibles. Would you remember Jong in Cambodia, a former Buddhist praying for a Bible? Rohan is in India, beaten when he came to Christ. But more than anything, he's praying for a Bible. And then Norris in the Middle East, you know, radicals burned down her house, nearly killing her and her four daughters. But you know, more than anything, she's praying for a Bible to raise them to know and love Jesus. And that's why AFR and Bible League want to bless 16,000 Bibleist believers. We're at the end of this months-long campaign. You've done it for 12,000, praise the Lord. 4,000 to go by Sunday, July 12th. So at $5 a Bible, $100 sends 20, $500 sends 100. 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
13: Hello, Americans. I'm Todd Starn. Stand by for news and commentary next. The residents of a neighborhood in San Marcos, California, near San Diego, have flown the Stars and Stripes for decades. But the other day, several other residents received warning letters from the Homeowners Association telling them to either remove Old Glory or face a $100 fine. The Ambiance Owners Association governs the neighborhood where homes average about $1 million. The HOA argued the American flag represented a political view and would degrade the neighborhood. Amy told the California Post that she was outraged by the threats, says the American flag is a symbol of freedom. Yet another reason why homeowners should do their homework and make sure they do not buy a home in a neighborhood that is governed by communists. My new book is available to pre-order, The Golden Age, How Trump Saved America. You can get a copy today at
0: Washington Watch. I'm Jody Heiss, your Friday host, and glad to have you on board with us today. All right, last week, don't know if you saw this or not, but the governing body of the Presbyterian Church USA, PCUSA, they approved by a vote of 441-30 a declaration of support for universal access to so-called gender-affirming health care. Now, originally, their statement had the words, including minors, but those words were removed out of concern that having those words in there, it would be misused. But they voted instead and inserted the words, all individuals. So the declaration clearly refers to people of all ages. What else is clear from this move by the largest Presbyterian denomination in the U.S.? Joining me now to discuss this for our weekly Biblical Worldview segment is Dr. David Clawson. He's the director of the Center for Biblical Worldview here at the Family Research Council. He's also the author of Life After Roe, Equipping Christians in the Fight for Life Today. Dr. Clawson, always great to have you with us. Happy Friday, and we don't have much time, so let me just throw this out to you. This what strikes me, among other things, about this story is the timing. I mean, we have, at this very moment, countries even like the United Kingdom are restricting these medical interventions for minors, and the evidence is mounting, and yet the PCUSA is doubling down. What do you make of this?
14: Jody, it's absolutely remarkable. You know, I have been to these types of denominational meetings before, and it's, you know, not uncommon when different delegates want to debate certain theological issues. You know, let's think about the extent of the atonement or different views on the end times and eschatology. It's breathtaking, though, when you consider what the PCUSA was doing in their meeting. Again, instead of wrestling through some of these pastoral or theological issues, they are doubling down on something actually that as you mentioned, major medical institutions are actually walking back. They are doubling down on, you know, gender transition procedures for minor children. And again, make no mistake about it, they debated whether to use the word minor, but they made clear They believe that all people should be able to receive these gender transitions interventions. And so it is remarkable to me, Jody, when you think that, again, even very liberal Western nations, think about the United Kingdom, for example, they, with their caste review, are realizing that the evidence is simply not there for any of these procedures for minor children. And yet the PCUSA, which is, of course, a very theologically liberal mainline Protestant denomination, is choosing this moment to double down. And, of course, in one sense, I'm not surprised. This has been the trajectory of where this denomination has been headed for a long time. But it's still noteworthy when it happens. And something like this only happens, Jody, when you have long ago abandoned God's authority, and when you've long ago quit looking to the Bible for any sort of guidance.
0: Yeah, absolutely. And along with that choice comes declining membership, which has been happening in PCUSA for decades. Do you think there's a connection between the abandoning historic biblical teaching and the decline of what we're seeing not only in PCUSA, but some other mainline denominations?
14: Yeah, this is the story of mainline Protestantism. You know, some of the largest denominations in this country used to be in the mainline. And again, in the 1920s, is really when they start becoming embarrassed about the supernatural claims of the Bible, things like the virgin birth or a literal resurrection. Well, again, fast forward into the midpoint of the 20th century, and pretty much these mainline churches began to abandon any sense of orthodoxy, changing their position on abortion, changing their view on the ordination of gay clergy in marriage. And pretty soon, these churches quickly, they just resembled the world. They resembled the culture. They have nothing any more distinctive to offer. And so if you're, you know, more of a liberal, progressive-minded person, why wake up on Sunday morning and go to church when you can sleep in, go to brunch, and then just be a part of other liberal social clubs? And so that's the story. That's the cautionary tale of a church or a denomination. When you abandon biblical fidelity, you abandon the authority of Scripture. And so, again, they've been hemorrhaging hundreds of thousands of members. I think they have 1 million members now, which is down from over 3 million a few decades ago. And so I won't be surprised at all. And you see this, Jody, with the closing of seminaries, the closing of some of their universities. It'll be difficult to imagine a future, maybe in 10 years, where the PCUSA really exists in any form, because they are quickly moving towards complete irrelevancy. And when, again, I don't think any of us will shed a tear, because this is a denomination that no longer has the gospel.
0: It's really tragic to watch. We need all denominations clicking on all cylinders these days. So a minute or so left, David. What lessons do we need to learn from this? Pastors, churches, how can they remain faithful to biblical truth in this point in our history?
14: Yeah, I think of my own denomination, the Southern Baptist Convention, which was headed in this direction. And it was only when we recovered our doctrine of Scripture, the inerrancy, the authority, the infallibility of the Bible. This is important for every church and every denomination, Jody, that the Bible has to be the foundation. If you lose the Bible, then what is your foundation? What is your authority? Again, if you're a pastor, a Christian leader, make sure you're constantly holding up the Bible, helping people understand it's God's word that sets the agenda in your church and your denomination and your ministry. Because if you lose the Bible, you'll quickly lose any sort of authority. You can no longer speak for God if you lose the Bible. And so I think that's the cautionary tale with this story and so many other denominations, specifically, unfortunately, within mainline Protestantism.
0: Dr. David Clawson, Director of the Center for Biblical Worldview here at the Family Research Council, thank you so much. Sorry our segment this week was short, but thanks for bringing us that powerful word. All right, friends, stay tuned. More Washington Watch right after the break.
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20: 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But pull out the dictionary and you'll find its original meaning is far more sobering. An avatar is the incarnation of a deity in human form. This ancient concept is not just relegated to history. The Bible warns that spiritual forces actively seek to work through people, institutions, and even nations. Paul wrote in Ephesians 6:12, "Our struggle is not against flesh and blood, but against the rulers, against the powers, against the world forces of this darkness." When you see chaos in the headlines, don't be deceived by what's visible. 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Friends, watch out for the avatars. This is Tim Moore with Lamb and Lion Ministries wishing you Godspeed.
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0: Friday host, Jody Heiss, thank you so much for joining us today. For those who have been with us all week, you know that this week, in honor of America's 250th anniversary, we've been closing out each program with an excerpt from FRC's God and Government series. This is a powerful video series based on a course that Tony's been teaching literally for over 30 years now. It's a course that equips Christians with practical knowledge of biblical guidance for government. And that is combined with the Christian history of our nation and, of course, some powerful practical applications of both of those for civil government. So today, to conclude the week, we're sharing another excerpt from Session 5 on a biblical worldview applied to government. In this part, Tony is going to share how we can reconstruct a Christian culture in America. And to do so, he brings in the well-known biblical story of Daniel, who, of course, was willing to face lions rather than to yield to unlawful acts of government, which were, of course, in direct conflict to God's will. And interestingly, when Daniel chose to be obedient to God, the government changed as well. So we'll pick up with what happened after Daniel spent the night in the lion's den. Here's what Tony had to share.
22: So Daniel was taken up out of the den, and no injury whatever was found upon him, because he believed in his God. And the king gave the command, and they brought those men who had accused Daniel, and they cast them into the den of lions, them, their children, their wives, and the lions overpowered them and broke all their bones in pieces before they ever came to the bottom of the den. Then King Darius wrote to all the peoples, nations, and languages that dwell in all the earth, peace be multiplied to you. I make a decree that in every dominion of my kingdom, men must tremble and fear before the God of Daniel. For he is the living God and steadfast forever. His kingdom is the one which shall not be destroyed, and his dominion shall endure to the end. So what happens is, when in an exclusionist situation, environment in which we live today, when we simply seek accommodation because of our faith and obedience to God, it turns to where we actually see government establishing and favoring Christianity because of the overwhelming power and testimony of the faith of God's people. So if we want to see our country turn, if we want to see this post-Christian culture return to a place of honoring God and being the recipient of God's blessing, then in this time of exclusion, we're going to have to pursue the accommodation and be willing to suffer the consequences of those who stand against us, so that our testimony, as it has throughout the 2,000 years of Christendom, turn the hearts and minds of men. And so that's where we are. But we have to be willing to suffer the consequences for being obedient to God. And as I said, this is not theoretical. It is very real and practical as we see more and more the Christian faith, especially this conflict with the LGBTQ agenda, which is increasingly open defiance against God. So let's just kind of walk through this from a very practical standpoint of how we reconstruct a Christian culture in America again. It begins with self. We have to begin by asserting self-government. Now, we're going back to the very principles that we've talked about the institutions of government. We've got to begin reasserting self-government. Not just for ourselves, but we need to be teaching our children, our grandchildren. We need to be advocating for this. Families, we need to begin exercising God-given authority and responsibility. In the church, we need to begin to exercise God-given authority and responsibility. We've talked about some of those things. How do we begin to looking at the situations in our communities and not waiting for an invitation, but rather taking the initiative as the Holy Spirit prompts us. In the state, we need to be putting Christians in office who understand and will work to build the structure for biblical principles in civil government. And I know there's going to come with derogatory terms like Christian nationalist and you're this and you're that. You know, we just need to, I can't hear you. You know, we just need to do what God has told us to do and ignore the voices of the culture. We just got to get over the fear of man. Be as wise as serpents and harmless as doves. But we need to seek to obey God and to be obedient. You know, Ben Franklin, and one of the stories of him, of Ben Franklin, was he was living in Philadelphia. You know, they didn't have paved streets. They just had, you know, the dirt streets that when it would rain, it'd be muddy, and you get the wagon tracks and the horse hooves and the things that come out of horses that would be in the streets, and it wasn't a pleasant place to walk. Especially at night, because you really couldn't see where you were going. They didn't have street lights. And so it wasn't like today, where we had the modern conveniences. And Benjamin Franklin, who was always thinking, he was a great thinker, he was thinking, you know, wouldn't it be great if we had street lights, lanterns that would light the way for people to walk through the streets? But he knew that he couldn't convince the city to go to all the expense of putting up street lights. So what he did was he hung a lantern and a post outside of his door of his home. And what happened is people began to enjoy walking in front of his house because there was light in front. So his neighbors began to put up lanterns in front of their homes until the entire street was lit by people individually following his example, until eventually the entire city was lit as they realized the benefit of the light. So you and I just taking that initiative, not trying to convince someone else to do it, but taking the initiative that God has given us to make a difference and let our light shine right where we live. As we look at bringing about change, you know, we want to see things happen quickly. given where we are at. But there is a process of change. And I think it's very relevant to what we've been facing recently in our country in the last couple of years. But there's a process of change. Functionalism is a relatively stable state of equilibrium between the different but interdependent elements or groups in a society. So there's a superstructure, that's the government, that's the institutions of civil government, and then you have the substructure, which is family, church, commerce, culture, and if you kind of see that, that's a balance there. It's kind of the substructure has to balance the superstructure has to balance on the substructure. So there's an equilibrium, and if it gets off, it's not good. You want that equilibrium to be there. And so the scripture actually speaks to the nature of change. And again, this is a part of that biblical worldview. We're looking for all of these things in scripture. In Mark chapter 2, verse 21, Jesus says this. He said, "No one sews a piece of unshrunk cloth on an old garment, or else the new piece pulls away from the old and the tear is made worse. And no one puts new wine into old wineskins, or else the new wine bursts the wineskins, and the wine is spilled, and the wineskins are ruined. But new wine must be put in new wineskins." So you say, what does that have to do with change? Well, slow change in the substructure, which results in adjustments in the superstructure, maintains equilibrium and provides evolutionary change, which causes very little stress on society. So you've got to make sure that your government is reflecting what is holding the government up. And so the change has to be in balance, or else there is stress in society. Quick change in the substructure without a resultant adjustment in the superstructure causes crisis and stress on society. Quick change in the superstructure, that's the government, which is not driven by change in the substructure, causes great stress and provides for revolutionary change. Now, I would say an example of this that we've seen recently is the overturn of Roe versus Wade. Now, when it happened, it was the same type of crisis, but because there had been a lot of work done in the substructure, care pregnancy centers, the pro-life movement, but there had not been sufficient work. I'm not saying that it was not right to overturn it. I'm just saying this is an explanation as to why we're seeing in the political realm this turbulence and it's almost revolutionary. This goes back to how we've got to do the work at both levels. We've got to be working to change government, but we have to be working to change the hearts and minds of people at the same time. That's why when I say we need to be preaching the gospel, we need to be changing government, because we have to maintain that balance between the superstructure and the substructure. Does that make sense? So it's not one or the other, but it's both that we have to do. And so when you understand that, you know, the power of change and the process of change, it kind of explains why we see such turbulence right now in our culture over the issue of abortion. Again, I'm glad the court did what it did. It repented for abortion. But we have not fully done the works of repentance that need to be done in bringing the substructure in alignment with the change in the superstructure. And until that happens, there's going to be a lot of friction until this works out and there is equilibrium brought back. The problem is that many in our political process do not understand the dynamics at play here, and they're thinking if they just don't talk about it, it will go away. No, what will happen is that in the end will be worse than it was in the beginning. And so we're in a very precarious situation where we have to get this right. We've been handed this. Now we have to make sure that we end up in the right place, and that is as a culture embracing life. And again, I would say the church has a lot that it has to do with this. In Proverbs chapter 28, verse 2, it says, because of the transgression of a land, many are its princes, but by a man of understanding and knowledge, right will be prolonged. I was looking at that verse a while back, thinking of how extreme our elections have become in this country. I mean, have you noticed? I mean, we go from, and I don't, this may, I'm not using this term as a pejorative. It goes from extreme to extreme. And I'm not using that as a pejorative word, just a description. But what does that tell us? It tells us that we are a nation that has transgressed truth, biblical truth. And so we're trying to find our way. So we go from one extreme to another, and it creates great instability, not just here in our country, but as I served as the chairman of the U.S. Commission on International Religious Freedom, nearing the end of the last administration, and I traveled the world speaking with world leaders and talking about religious freedom, where under Mike Pompeo as the Secretary of State in the Trump administration, religious freedom was his number one foreign policy objective. And I worked very closely with him. And leaders of these other countries were wanting to move in that direction because they wanted to be in alignment with the United States, and that was good for the world. It was good for Christians to see these countries wanting to protect religious freedom, because if you get religious freedom right, the studies show that economic freedom follows, social stability, and national security all fall in place. Religious freedom is really the hinge, or the linchpin, for all of these other freedoms and prosperities that follow. But when you go from one administration that makes religious freedom their top priority to one that makes abortion and LGBTQ policies their number one foreign policy objectives, you have the international community not knowing what to think. And they don't want to change. They don't know who's going to be calling the shots. And so it creates great instability globally as well as it does domestically. And I would argue that part of a large part of what we see in the world today of the global instability is because of America's leadership role, where we're not leading in the right way, but we are influencing the world by our instability because of our transgression against the law of God. And so America has been put into this leadership role for this moment in time, for these last really 200 years. And for the lion's share of that, we've used it in a God-honoring way. But as we have departed from His truth, we have become a nation tossed to and fro, and the rest of the world is suffering as a result. And what we have to do is we have to return to God's design for government. And it's going to be incumbent upon each of us to do our part to bring back the changes that are necessary to see America in that leading role, bringing stability both here at home and abroad. And that is government by God's design.
0: That was an excerpt from Session 5 of FRC's God and Government course. 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Also, one last reminder, our upcoming Pray Vote Stand Summit has a special $25 savings that you must claim by midnight tonight. 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Have a wonderful weekend. We'll see you again next week on Washington Watch.
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25: American Family News, I'm Robert Thornton. President Donald Trump told Fox News senior White House correspondent Peter Doocy in February of 2025 that he left instructions to have Iran obliterated if the regime ever assassinated him. The comments found new light today after a report yesterday from the Wall Street Journal revealed that Israeli officials informed Trump of a new Iranian plot to assassinate him. Recently, signs were held at the funeral procession of Iran's former supreme leader, Ayatollah Ali Khamenei, who was killed during the first wave of strikes when Operation Epic Fury began in late February of 2026. Signs on the message read, "We will kill Trump." President Trump confirmed today that the United States has agreed to a request from Iran to continue negotiations. However, he warned that the ceasefire between the two nations is officially over. Here's Fox's Mike Tobin in Tel Aviv.
26: Qatari negotiators are on the ground in Iran right now. At the U.S. directive, their short-term goal is de-escalation. The U.S. officials said the president considers those strikes on Tuesday on commercial vessels an act of terrorism. Iran's actions constitute failed performance at an unacceptable level, but the U.S. is committed to finding a resolution. Now, we reported that the Wall Street Journal had information that Israel relayed to the U.S. intelligence about a very specific plot to kill President Trump. There's additional reporting now in the journal that indeed the reason the president switched planes on his way back from Turkey was because the new Air Force One lacked some of the defensive capabilities as the old plane.
25: The White House maintains that while the ceasefire is effectively dissolved due to recent attacks on commercial shipping, they remain open to working through a deal if Iran returns to compliance. The New York Post and other outlets say former Homeland Security Secretary Kristine Noem is divorcing her husband, Byron. The former South Dakota governor's mother claimed in a new interview. Noem accuses him of cross-dressing. Noem's mom said her daughter confided to her the plans in late spring, not long after online photos surfaced of her husband. A Wisconsin judge was convicted of helping an illegal alien evade ICE. However, she got off with a minimal punishment. More from Caleb Castile.
27: Former Judge Hannah Duggan has been found guilty of felony obstruction in the state of Wisconsin. The prosecutors say that she helped an illegal immigrant escape ICE as they tried to serve him a warrant at her courthouse. The man was facing battery charges and would later be caught outside the courthouse in a foot chase, and he was deported to Mexico in November. Despite the federal prosecutors asking for 15 to 21 months behind bars, Duggan got no prison time and was only forced to pay a $5,000 fine. She did defend her actions during the trial by saying, quote, "I've been cast as both a scofflaw and as a hero. I am neither. I am a public servant who is just trying to do my job." Former Department of Justice prosecutor Jim Trusty spoke on the way the former judge acted during her trial on Fox Business.
28: This was somebody who went to trial and had her lawyers say she was a victim of Trump. Okay, so she never expressed remorse.
27: Trusty explained that Duggan, quote, "shooed all the ICE agents away once she heard that the man had an ICE warrant, not realizing that the two undercover agents were still present to witness her leave the courtroom to sneak the defendant out the back door." Trusty also criticized the judge in charge of Duggan's prosecution.
28: And if the judge had any sort of, lenity in mind when it started, when he started hearing that nonsense from her about, just being a public servant, he should have, rewritten what he was going to do at sentencing.
27: Duggan resigned at the beginning of the year due to Republican state lawmakers threatening to impeach her. However, she says she plans to return to public service. I'm Caleb Castile.
25: Heavy rain and flooding hits Missouri. Amanda Baranek joined Fox Weather.
29: My family has been on the Black River for 40 years. My grandpa has lived there for 40 years. He ran a business for 30 years, a camping resort, and everyone loved it. And, he is someone who is not quick to rush to, things being over dramatic, but he has said that he has never seen it this bad. Even the flood of 93, this is catastrophically worse.
25: Flood watches are in effect for parts of Missouri through tomorrow morning. The National Weather Service says concerning excessive rainfall will continue for parts of the Mississippi, Tennessee, and Ohio valleys tomorrow. That is all our time for now. 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
13: Good evening, everyone. Welcome to the Hamilton Corner here on American Family Radio. I'm your host, Abraham Hamilton III, joined by the Corner contingent right across from me, our friendly neighborhood woodaholic, still sapping tall stacks. Pun intended, you get that? Sapping tall stacks with a single chainsaw. Mr. Marty Sparks, ladies and gentlemen, is behind the boards once again and in the screening room. Producer extraordinaire, often imitated, never duplicated, the real J. Mac is in studio, and we're ready to rock and roll with today's edition of the program at this very moment. Many of you, if not most of you, are making your transition from your part-time jobs where you generate an income to your full-time jobs where you cultivate an outcome. And as you do so, I want to remind you to do so with intentionality, understanding the primacy that God places on family, allowing his view to govern our engagement while we are still in the middle of a government shutdown and all kinds of things are going on. My heart goes out to those federal employees who are trying to proceed without pay. You know, there's some critical services that are still continuing, but there are some federal employees who are navigating the shutdown. Now, they will be paid whenever the government reopens their back pay, but, you know, it's kind of challenging to do so in the meantime. And I pray that the eyes of the people in our country will open sufficiently to help us to see the insanity of what's happening. I've explained before, this is nothing more than an effort to expand Obamacare subsidies as a primary measure and to make those enhanced subsidies permanent, including funding health care insurance coverage for illegal aliens through federal taxpayer dollars. It's insane. While those things are very, very, very important, they're not more important for how we conduct ourselves in our homes. What goes on in your house is more important than what goes on in the White House. What goes on in your house is more important than what's going on in the Capitol Hill, because we are directly responsible for what we do with the time and the space that God has given us. And we will never be able to out-politic or out-vote deficiencies that abound in the home. The fundamental building block of every society is the family. The fundamental building block of the church is the family. We must welcome the Lord to transform us in our homes as a matter of first priority. I was talking to a brother this week, you know, who's a youth pastor. And we were having a conversation about the fact that there's no way you can pastor away parental neglect. You can't care about the children. Well, of course you can, but your care for the children is not going to undo what does or does not happen at home. That is just the truth. It's just the truth. And if we are going to be a great nation enduringly, the greatness of our nation will be determined by what goes on inside of our home. So as you're making your transition, guys, we, I'm saying we because I'm included in this too. We have to make that transition with intentionality. We have to resolve it in our hearts that disciple making is not just a wonderful platitude. It's not just a nice saying to put on, you know, a Hobby Lobby purchased coffee mug. Jeez. But it's something that we commit our lives to because we understand the value of being redeemed by the blood of the Lamb. To the word of God we go. Matthew chapter 19. This is going to

In verse 4, Matthew 19, 4. And he answered and said, have you not read that he who created them from the beginning made them male and female? That's from Genesis 1, 27, y'all. And said, for this reason shall a man leave his father and mother and be joined to his wife, and the two shall become one flesh. So they are no longer two. So they are no longer two, but one flesh. What therefore God has joined together, let no man separate. I know President Trump's campaign moniker and movement was MAGA, Make America Great Again, but I have to tell you, marriage needs to be made great. There's a push even amongst Republicans for things like IVF, you know, in vitro fertilization. We have lots of people that are saying, yes, we need more babies, we need more children. Can I tell you something? We need more families. If we have more babies that are produced, but these babies are being intentionally deprived of a father or mother, intentionally deprived from an environment where the child is being reared in a secured context where they have the security that their father is married to their mother and committed to their mother for life, and that the married father and mother are committed to rearing that child in the nurture and admonition of the Lord, we are falling short of what God calls us to. If we are going to have a consistent ethos as it applies to the sanctity of human life, we have to understand it is not a pro-life disposition to create life for the intentional purposes of destroying life. I understand and my heart breaks for the reality that we live in a fallen world. I understand that we have people who we love dearly who have challenges in reproduction, but the answer is not to celebrate one life that's born when we've intentionally frozen and destroyed hundreds or thousands in the process. Which is why, and you guys know, I support President Trump generally, but frankly, he's wrong on IVF. Because what we need are strong families. And if we continue to allow ourselves, you know, I brought this up with when Elon Musk and he's having these children. And I just asked the question, where are these children's mothers? And is Elon Musk committed to their mothers? Of course, you know, you can't be committed to multiple baby mamas. And they say, hey, have you seen Elon Musk got baby mamas? Yes. Yes. And it shows one of the unraveling. It's like a thread on a rug where you have a thread that is unraveling, and it shows, ooh, this is not a secure tapestry. It's a thread that reveals the lack of thorough consideration and biblical grounding for our societal engagement. If we have people that are saying creating infants through IVF for the express purposes of destroying them is a pro-life disposition. Now, we've talked with our sisters, Kendra, concerning, you know, the way IVF developed, natural cycle IVF, things of that nature. But because, and you the reality is, follow the money. Because it's not the most monetarily profitable mechanism, but it is the most God-honoring and biblical affirming to refuse to create life to destroy it. It goes back to the question, do we truly believe that life begins at conception? Now, this goes to what I'm explaining to you about marriage. And this, you know, gets people upset sometimes. But the truth is, the Bible affirms that marriage is one man committed to one woman for life. That's what the Bible affirms. You know, I've seen people try to say, well, hey, what about these examples in scriptures? And I said, guys, you have to understand that there are things that are in the Bible that the Bible is describing. The Lord isn't recommending it. He's not commanding it. The Lord's not saying, look at Solomon's marital history. Go and do likewise. No, that's not what the Lord's saying at all. In fact, every time you see a violation of God's definition for marriage, it's always utterly problematic.

0: There's a difference between what is described in Scripture and what is prescribed, what God requires of us. There are lots of things that are in Scripture that the Lord is saying, that is horrible. You know, for example, Judges chapter 19. We know a lot about Sodom and Gomorrah, but you realize the same thing happened in Israel. The Lord is not saying, hey, why don't you go and do the same? When the Levite comes in town, surround his house, and abuse his concubine until she dies. And honestly, it is a juvenile conflation. Any objective person who's reading the Scripture, they know God is not saying that's what you should go and do. But it's a juvenile attempt to distance oneself from the authority of Scripture, what you know is prescriptive. I've explained this before. The reason why I pointed out that Jesus quotes from both Genesis 1 and Genesis 2, because anybody who would try to say that the Scripture has contradictory accounts of creation in the beginning of the Bible, that's just flat wrong. Genesis chapter 1 illustrates the 6 days of creation and an observational reference to the seventh day of rest. Genesis 2 is an up-close examination of the sixth day. They're not contradictory. They're complementary accounts of Scripture, which is why when Jesus answers the question he roots concerning marriage, he roots that answer in creation. And he specifically quotes from Genesis 1 and Genesis 2 to answer the question. Contrary to modern protestations, the Bible is absolutely clear. Because when the Bible says, for this cause shall a man leave his father and mother, even though God knows very well that Adam and Eve have no natural biological parental ancestry, the Lord says that the prospective candidate for marriage and the potential husband, the future husband, is derived from a parental unit called a father and mother. The same is true for the prospective wife. She derives from a parental unit that consists of a father and mother. Simply put, life and progeny requires fathers and mothers. If that is not explanation enough, the Scripture is explicitly clear when it says, for this cause shall a man leave his father and mother and be joined to his wife. The Greek word for man literally means a mature adult male. The Scripture then says, and to be joined to his wife. The Greek term there is gune, which forms the root word for a particular medical discipline in English called gynecology. That in order for one to need a gynecologist, there is a specific type of plumbing that a gynecologist would serve. Simply put, the Lord is affirming that marriage consists of a man and a woman to the exclusion of any derivations or deviations from that phenomenon. If we are going to have a society that thrives, there is no such thing as thriving if we rebel against what God has ordained. There's no such thing. And I don't say what I'm saying about IVF and things of that nature from a position of callousness, not in the least bit. But if we're going to be people who believe in the sanctity of human life, we have to have a consistency about ourselves. And I'll remind you what I said yesterday. The Scripture teaches us that the Lord has ordained his church to be the pillar and ground of truth. We should serve as a means of conscience for our society. Because the world is going to world. I referred to John Adams' quote yesterday, that Americans, with passions unbridled by biblical fidelity and biblical morality, will cast off our form of government for something else. Because this experiment of self-government is really only has efficacy for the self-governed.
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2: 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Just recently, I ran into a young man who, by the grace of God, had heard that challenge just a few years ago. He started reading at least 3 chapters, and he moved it up to 6 chapters a day. It seemed like he was just full of the Spirit of God when I spoke to him, and encouragement, full of joy. You know, the Word of God will do that for you. 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
0: Welcome back to the Hamilton Corner. Abraham Hamilton III here, and I have in studio with me my favorite guest of all time, because I needed some help and some reinforcements to deal with some foolishness. I wouldn't necessarily say du jour, but I saw this and I was greatly disturbed by it. So I sent it to my wife. I said, "Babe, what do you think about this?" And we had a spirited banter over the matter. And so I wanted to bring some of that conversation to you, and I hope and pray that it's edifying to you, because you can file this under, just because someone may be popular doesn't mean that they're wise. And popularity, of course, is a subjective term. You could, let me edit my file name. Just because someone may be relatively popular doesn't mean that they're wise. So let me first introduce my guest properly. My guest is none other and the mother of our 6 children, my wife, most importantly, a passionate and committed Christ follower, who the Lord blessed me to meet in the wake of one of the most devastating events in our nation's history, that is Hurricane Katrina. Out of the ashes of a 9th Ward citizen being thrust west to Houston, Texas, the Lord allowed me to meet one Maria Hamilton. Babe, thank you for joining me here.
7: Thank you for having me, babe.
0: It is my pleasure. I was just thinking just now how, after we got married, your boss was trying to say, "Is Abe ruining your life?"
7: Yep. You're destroying my life.
0: You're destroying her life. Well, this is to bring the audience here into our conversation. What I'm about to play, I'm going to play the clip for you.
7: Should listen to it, huh?
0: I'm talking about... Yeah, I think you probably want to listen to it again. So Aisha Curry, man. Ayesha Curry is the wife of Steph Curry. Steph Curry is the Hall of Fame, soon to be Hall of Fame point guard for the Golden State Warriors, a basketball player. Both of them profess to be Christians, by the way. Steph Curry literally changed the game of basketball by shooting three-pointers from half court. I haven't started playing it yet.
7: But I don't hear you either.
0: Oh.
7: It's fine. I don't need to.
0: Yeah. Changed the game of basketball. Certainly is going to go down in the Hall of Fame. To some people, he's a top 10, top 5 player. I won't give you my ranks. I wouldn't probably put him in the top 5, though. But no doubt about it, he changed the game forever. She appeared on the podcast, and it bothered me, first of all, that she's on this podcast. The podcast is a podcast for filth, utter filth. That's what they do on. That's what they do in this podcast. The host is Alex Cooper. It's also, not surprisingly, one of the few podcasts that She or Should Never Be President, The Remix, went on during her run for the presidency in 2024. Although she couldn't be bothered to travel, so she paid over $1 million to remake a Washington, D.C. hotel room to look like Alex Cooper's podcast set. Dead serious. So seeing that's the first thing that grabbed my attention. I saw it come across my feed. I was like, why is Ayesha Curry talking to this woman? And when I say filth, I want to be very specific. Sexual degeneracy stuff. Discussed by women. That's the whole thing. That's what it's about. And I remember thinking, I would not want my wife showing up on the podcast with this woman before I heard anything they had to say. I'm like, why are they having a podcast? But I wanted to be gracious. Why would she be on that podcast? I wanted to be gracious and say, well, maybe she'll do something redemptive. And I was disappointed. Yes, Sister Pamela, it's a worldly, wicked, nasty podcast is what it is. The clip I'm going to show you, though, you're going to know why I'm sharing it with you. So during the course of this conversation, Ayesha Curry begins to discuss her dissatisfaction with her life with this woman on this podcast. And I was like, why is she saying these things to this lady? But let me stop talking about it. Let me let you watch and hear what Ayesha Curry said from her own mouth. I'm going to resist my temptation, Jeff and Marty, to interrupt her right now. I'm going to let her get all of this tripe out. And then Mrs. Hamilton and I will begin discussing it. Listen to and watch clip number two. Clip two. Go.
8: I didn't want kids. I didn't want to get married. I thought I was going to be career girl and that's it. And I had my eyes set on my goals. And I was never the little girl that like dreamt about the wedding dress and all of that. And then it happened so early in my life.
9: Did you talk to Steph about it?
8: He tries to resonate with me, but he just can't.
9: And he also comes from a place of like, it's f-ing stupid. Like, it's not true. So why are you? And I'm like, but wait, like, listen to how it makes me feel. And he's like, but why does it make you feel like that? It's not real.
8: After we got married, we found out we were pregnant with our daughter so quickly. I didn't even have time to think about what I wanted anymore. It's so interesting. I spent my entire life like trying to work towards something and then it kind of just disappeared and I didn't think twice about it. But after my daughter turned one, I remember there being a shift and being like, I have goals for myself. Like, this doesn't feel right. I love being a mom, but I love doing other things too. And I need to get my shit together and figure out what that looks like for myself now.
9: If I have a career and I'm not home, like, did you experience that?
8: I still experience that. I still experience that. I'm almost like I'm always in therapy talking about this. If you lose all of those things that were interesting about you, even for yourself, like even the things that made me feel confident and cool, then what are you doing?
0: Whew. I'll say before I get to the missus, I passed this by Mr. McIntosh as well, and he had some choice words to share about this. Now y'all can tell, now you know why I invited my wife to join me to discuss this. Maria Hamilton the First, when you hear that, what is your reaction?
7: You know, first let me say that I heard a portion of that clip before you sent this clip to me. And I was like, man, maybe I need to hear the whole interview. Maybe there's more to this. You know, I want to, and even still, you know, maybe there's something that, you know, to extend grace, because my heart really wants to extend grace. And I will. But I was like, maybe there's something there that I'm not hearing. And then I heard the longer clip that you just played. And I was like, oh, man, she's saying what I was worried that she was actually saying. Mm-hmm. So, but honestly, my first reaction and my reaction today still is my heart hurts for her. Mm. I grieve for her because you know how the Bible, and we talk about this all the time, but you know how the Bible says that there are those who are deceiving and being deceived. Mm-hmm. And so I believe she is deceived and she is deceiving in her portrayal of it. Mm-hmm. Now, let me be clear on something, right? Mm-hmm. So we, both you and I, because I, you know, you and I are one, we agree that wives have skills and talents, passions, desires, you know, callings that God has placed in the wife. That is real, and there is no denial there. To think of those gifts and talents and desires and passions and callings and like missions in life, great things that are burning within us as wives, to think of those as removed from the equation when you become a mother, that is the deception of the devil, right? And so I feel like she, with all the therapy that she's going through, too, and all that, she lacks a biblical worldview of womanhood and motherhood. And that's why I grieve for her. Now, she's going on this podcast and you know, the filth that comes through that there, she does not have someone in her corner that will help her see what a woman is according to God's design and how she is to fulfill her role in her marriage as a woman, a wife, and a mother. She doesn't see it. She doesn't understand it, which is why she embracing the world's understanding of it's either or not even either or. It's like you either do what you love or you do what you don't love, which is raising children, right? And that is so demonic. It's so demonic. It's demonic and it's deceptive and it's robbing her of fruitfulness in the kingdom and is robbing Steph of fruitfulness in the kingdom and is robbing their children. Mm-hmm. And that is the thing that grieves me. But of course, as you said earlier, and I'm gonna shut up in a minute, you have these two people who claim to be believers because I can do all things, right? I can do all things on the tennis shoe. But
0: that's what the scripture that Steph refers to that scripture on his tennis shoe. He has the scripture reference.
7: And it's wonderful. But
0: well, it's not first, in context though.
7: Right. That's what I was gonna say next. So first it has to be in context. Second of all, we have to understand who these people are. And with all the love and respect that I have within me, they are immature believers based on what they have displayed in public. And so we have to extend grace because they don't know what they don't know. But they have a following and an influence. And then you have those that are coming before them or after them, I should say, that are looking up to them and they're looking up to her as this beautiful wife of this, you know, professional basketball player and all the lights and the glamour. And she's spewing deception. She's embracing deception and spewing it through this platform. And so I'm just very grieved. I'm very grieved that there's so much to say about her blindness because she could be much more fruitful than she's being, but she's being deceived. So,
0: man, as you probably know, I have so many thoughts. The first one I alluded to, what caused her to be attracted to go onto that podcast?
7: Flesh.
0: Sure, but
7: can I just say this one thing? If she already is deceived into thinking that working girl, you know, power boss lady, that's what she is abandoning because she got married young and is having children now, then of course she wants to go on a platform. I mean, that's going to be surprising. That's a platform that is advancing these aspects of womanhood, if you will, in quotes, because that's fallenness, that's flesh, but that's what's attractive, because look what she's wrestling with in her heart. Mm-hmm. And I say wrestling to extend grace, but that's what she is dealing with.
0: Mm-hmm.
7: So of course she'll go on a platform like that. You know what I mean?
0: She is talking as if someone forced her to marry and to
7: yes.
0: have children, as if she had no say so.
7: And as if it's a downgrade.
0: Yeah, I'm going to say she's speaking as if she was compelled to marry and to have children. And it seems to some degree, and I don't want to try to get into her mind, but she seems to some degree, at some level, at some point, to be expressing regret for that.
7: And can I just add this one part that really hit me hard? The way that she expresses himself about Steph and about her husband, about how he doesn't understand mm-hmm. and he tries, but, you know, he doesn't get it. Oh, man, it's so much. But as wives, especially publicly, like in private, you shouldn't have that in your heart. But publicly, to expose your husband to public criticism
0: mm-hmm.
7: in an area that he is not, quote unquote, meeting you or understanding you or covering you, especially for Christians, we should understand that, is extremely detrimental to her marriage. Yeah. Because what you're doing, especially Steph Curry, who everybody knows and everybody, quote unquote, loves, because he's like, based on what I understand, like the good boy of like the NBA. I don't know. He's married and has been married and has the kids and whatever, and has like a positive, you know, persona, if you will, publicly. He now is seen very publicly as the husband that does not quite, that doesn't get it. And really, to the point where if you really go there, because the flesh will go there, sinful people will go there, they'll say he just has her at home barefoot and barefoot and pregnant. And it's just there. And so like, he's doing this to her. Cause that's what mm-hmm. they'll say. That's mm-hmm. how far she didn't mean to say it like that way, but I don't think she would mean for him to be exposed in that way, but she's doing it. I don't think that she meant for people to come back and say, oh, it's all Steph's fault. She doesn't mean for that to be the result, but that will be because of people who listen to that type of garbage on that platform. You know what I mean?
0: Because this is not the first time, and Jeff, you know this, this is not the first time Aisha Curry has said unflattering things about her husband in public.
7: Yeah, that's very sad.
0: And so I wonder at this juncture, I mean, once or twice, okay. I wonder at this juncture if she's unaware of how her comments in this regard could be or actually are demeaning to her husband and undermining of her union.
7: Yeah, yeah. You know, I always use this word picture, which I use it a lot, so maybe I need to find another one. But I always picture a ship, you know, and we're traveling both in it. You and I are on this ship together. God called us to it. We have a mission. And I can very easily, in my flesh, poke holes in this ship, thinking you're sinking or thinking so, like the enemy, whatever, the opposing perspective is sinking, but when I'm sinking myself. And so we are destroying, you can do that on your end and I can do it on mine, destroying this very ship that God has placed us in to accomplish his mission. And so she's doing that, or she did some of that in that interview against her marriage. And so it just grieves me, man. She has an incomplete understanding of motherhood. She doesn't understand the great value that God places on motherhood. And so she thinks little of it, and it's very sad.
0: I've been nice so far, but I think I need to go in a little deeper, because one of the major takeaways, it seemed to me from this clip, it's almost as if she regrets getting married. How can you have a level of regret for a regret of being married yet persevere in oneness?
7: Yeah.
0: As a union going forward. I want to get into that. I mean, she said, I'm constantly in therapy. I have goals for myself. If you lose all the things that were interesting about you, it seems she's attempting to carve out a non-married disposition while being married. Mm.
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0: Welcome back to the Hamilton Corner. Abraham Hamilton III here, along with my lovely wife, Maria Hamilton. And we're just discussing the latest broadside, I would say, that Aisha Curry offered publicly against her husband, Steph Curry. And it is greatly concerning for a host of reasons. One of the main reasons why I wanted to talk about this is because we have a significant contingent of younger people who listen to this show. And I want you to know that what she said is a flat lie, guys.
7: Yeah.
0: It's a flat lie. It is a comments that flow from someone who has been captured by the critical theorist screed in the feminist iteration. She's deceived by it. It's the type of deception that could have, watch this. Did I say watch this out loud? It's the type of deception that can have a person who is literally in paradise, who has unfettered access to everything except one tree.
7: Yeah.
0: And the entire focus of their life is, oh, but I need that tree.
7: To the point where you need therapy.
0: To the point.
7: You need therapy because you don't have the tree.
0: Where you are a multimillionaire who literally can do whatever she wants to do, but she sees herself as being deprived of life. She said, I have goals for myself. One of the major things, and you know we talk about this when we have the privilege of counseling couples preparing for marriage, why is there a consistent press for goals that she feels that have to be foreign to her union to her husband?
7: Yeah, I don't understand. That is a divisive, really divorce-inducing, if you will, mentality. That is a, I live separately from you, and my goals, my dreams, my passions, my calling has nothing to do with you, and I am being robbed of being able to implement those because I married you.
0: Mm-hmm.
7: And it's like, whoa, where does that come from? That's not biblical. That's not from God. That's not the way God made us to be united as one.
0: Yeah.
7: It's really sad.
0: She said she's always in therapy. She's always in therapy. And she said, quote, if you lose all of those things that were, past tense, that were interesting about you.
7: Oh.
0: Babe, do you feel like you've lost the things that are interesting
7: so
0: about
7: boring.
0: You?
7: I am so boring. I have no interesting things about me anymore. Oh my gosh. No, that is so, I'm saying again, grieved because what? Interesting about you? Like, why do you lose yourself? Like, why have you embraced this mentality that you lose yourself when you become married and have children? Why are you embracing the idea that that who you are is no longer who you are because now what, you're changing a diaper? Or like, what do you see yourself doing? Why is that so small? Why is it that we're not training the minds and hearts of our children to succeed in this life? Why are we not seeing that once upon a time we were raised and we need to raise the next generation of strong believers if we're Christians, but at best, you know, in humanism to be good people? So why are we just not, why are we thinking that none of that is interesting anymore? And but the lie is that we are only valuable. That's the thing about feminism, is so demonic. We only contribute any value to either our marriages or any institutions in society if we bring in money, notoriety, fame, accolades of men. If we don't bring, quote unquote, any of that, then we have no value. See, we're only cooking and cleaning at home. And that is the lie that we need to reject as Christian women. That is such a lie. We literally are who God made us to be before marriage and post-marriage. God gave us a calling and a mandate and an instruction and passions and desires and things to fulfill before we were married. And we bring that into the marriage. And guess what? Our husbands come lead us in that. And our giftings and our talents mesh with yours, in my case, with yours, babe. And we have a mission and a calling to accomplish. We have one goal. And that is to glorify God, ourselves, and to raise the next generation of believers that are going to glorify God in their lives.
0: Yes, the mission and vision for our family is ours. It's not unilaterally mine or unilaterally yours.
7: Right, and how is that uninteresting?
0: Yeah, and it, one of the things that also just leapt from this is you have, you know, a professing believer, putting aside her usage of profanity on this profane podcast, but who seems to reject a biblical view of herself and her life station, because she even said that if you lose the things that made me feel, I lose the things that made me feel confident, I lose the things that have made me feel cool, and I'm talking about it in therapy all the time.
7: Yeah.
0: This type of presentation cuts against what we read in Matthew 19.
7: Yeah.
0: For what God has joined together, let no man separate, not even the people that are involved. Guys, this is why it's vitally important to not be hearers only of God's word, but to be doers of God's word, because marital oneness must be intentionally pursued and protected. One of the things, you know this, that I've committed myself to is never disparaging you publicly.
7: Yeah.
0: Never. One of the things you've committed to is doing the exact same thing, because our union is worth being fortified and worth protecting. How do comments like this, in your estimation, you already gave the metaphor, the illusion, the word picture of the holes in the ship, but how does this type of commentary undermine the notion of oneness in marriage?
7: Yeah, so first of all, we have to hope that they understand what marriage is, and hope that they understand that marriage is an illustration of Christ and his bride, and that it is for husbands and wives to become one. And she's working against that, first by saying that she has lost a portion of herself by being joined to him and by him not understanding her. So that those are divisive terms. Mm-hmm. As a union, we have to protect
0: and she stated
7: the oneness.
0: It as if it's impossible. Like he understand me, and he cannot.
7: And I have to go to therapy to figure myself out or to figure this out, right? So you're already approaching it from a hopeless, divisive perspective. Oneness must be preserved. The enemy wants to destroy the union. Mm-hmm. So oneness as believers has to be intentionally cared for and preserved. So practically speaking, right, because we're not saying that you and I are the same person. Like you and I, we are extremely different in many areas. I came with different things that you came into the marriage with. But we embrace, first of all, God's roles for husbands and wives, right, mm-hmm. within our marriage. And you also understand, and I understand vice versa, that what you bring to the table is God ordained. And what I bring to the table is God ordained. Amen. So when you have an area that you need help with, me as the helper, I bring that help. You don't reject it. Why? Because you value, you understand, man, this is what God intended the entire time. So I don't lose myself. I don't abandon who I am. I bring what I am to you to serve God in my role and to accomplish the mission God called us to. Likewise, I need you. Mm. I need you as my covering, my husband, and my leader. I need that. I desire that because God has transformed my mind. But before you are transformed in the mind, we keep thinking like we just come together as a partnership, as if it's just a contract on paper, mm-hmm. and it becomes conditional. And that is what the enemy wants.
0: Mm. I can't help but think, and obviously I'm a man, I'm a husband, and I believe today, you know, Wardell Stephen Curry III, that's his real name,
7: yeah.
0: you know, has said, you know, things in the public attempting to cover for his wife.
7: Oh, but yes,
0: but as a man, I don't think women understand sometimes, not all women. Sometimes I don't think women understand just how powerful their impact is on their husbands.
7: Yeah,
0: like I've told you that your opinion is the only opinion of a human being in the world that I care about
7: mm-hmm.
0: in terms of having the type of, I care. I'm not callous and cold toward other people, but you are my prime. You are the most important physical flesh and blood person in the world to me.
7: Yeah.
0: So if you say things publicly that is detrimental to me and my union,
7: yeah.
0: it hits in a way that it doesn't matter how many critics would have to say, you know, Right Wing Watch can post this about me. You know, Politico can write these stories. Man, I don't care what they say. But if my wife has this perception of me, it's going to hit me differently. And I cannot help but to consider. I hope the Lord opens their eyes.
7: Yeah.
0: But those kind of comments consistently, this is now the multiple times she's saying these things in public about her husband. I hope they're okay. And I pray they would have godly influences around them. But what we've seen publicly in these areas, it doesn't seem to be. And I want to say for sisters, especially those who are married, who may be experiencing difficulties within their marriage, with all of the wisdom that I can muster and urgency and love and care, please don't disparage your husbands publicly.
7: Yeah. I think what we need to understand is wives.
0: And let me say this same thing. Husbands, please don't disparage your wives publicly.
7: Amen.
0: Because the same thing happens in reverse.
7: Amen. Yeah.
0: You know, if I would mean you, it would resonate at a whole different level than if somebody else says something negative about you.
7: Go ahead. Just simply and quickly. The reality is that when we do that, when we expose our husbands in that manner, and again, you and I can disagree, and there can be something that you've said wrong or that I need to talk to you in private about, but it's going to be in private because we have to protect our unity, and the enemy is looking for whatever entry to come in and divide us. So that's why we do it in private if there is something that we need to discuss. But the exposure in that what did you call it? Despairing? What did you call it?
0: Disparaging.
7: Yeah, disparaging in public is extremely detrimental because we don't realize as wives, like you explained that, you know, I'm the most important, like my opinion, it matters to you most, is because God made us to be helpers. So we shore up, we help, we come in and give what is lacking, if you will, for lack of a better term there. But we do it in a way that is edifying and uplifting.
0: Mm-hmm.
7: And so if we do it in a way in the name of helping, which sometimes it's not even helping, but in the name of like addressing or correcting or like addressing an error or whatever, that we do it in a detrimental, belittling manner, what we are doing is we are eroding at your manhood at your manhood. So our influence on husbands is extremely important. It's very easy for us in the flesh to belittle them and complain about our husbands and whatever they're not doing. But honestly, what we're doing is we are literally damaging our own futures and our own marriages. And that is extremely detrimental.
0: And I want to say to the young men who are listening to me, guys, because I've had conversations, don't think Aisha Curry is the standard. There are godly women who understand that what she did is not good and who will not repeat the same things. And that's another reason why I wanted to have this conversation, because I've heard guys say, man, look, you got Steph, this man, he's making all of the money. From what we know, he treats her well. Mm-hmm. He'll support anything that she's doing. And even a man like him can't avoid having his wife go out in public and trashing him.
7: Yeah.
0: Man, why do I think I'd get anything better? Listen, fellas, reject that. Reject that, guys. Because there are godly women who would love to have a godly man to serve as their covering, to serve as the leader of their family, and to build a family and generationally invest in the eternal kingdom of God, who do not view children as a burden as an impediment to my self-actualization goals. There are women in this world who do not share that ideology. She is exhibit A, and I'm going to be quiet after this, of the overwhelming injection of feminist ideology into society that is perpetually narcissistic and that is contrived for the express purposes of a lack of contentment.
7: Yeah, it's emasculating, right? It's emasculating men. And so we complain as women, we complain about men are not doing this. They don't understand. They can't relate. They can't do this. They're not doing this. But at the same time that we're complaining about that, those of us that are married that are ignorantly doing this, maybe, or even sometimes willingly in an evil fashion doing this, we are literally emasculating our husbands in front of everyone. You don't do, you don't know, you don't understand, you are doing this. And then the enemy comes and takes that and makes a party out of that. Mm-hmm. And so it's very emasculating and it's very unfortunate. I really grieve for him too. I really hope they work on it and don't end up where this is heading, because these types of perspectives are heading in that direction. And it's really sad.
0: One of the greatest anti-Christ dispositions of modern society is the narcissistic, self-centered disposition. The scripture says there's no greater love than this, than a man will lay down his life.
7: Yeah.
0: That it appears that she is unaware of the glorious beauty of selflessness.
7: Yeah.
0: And an investment in oneness in marriage. And I hope that there is a changing of course. I hope that they mature to the point to where, and I mean that, I don't mean this as a condescending remark, mature to the point where they recognize that, you know what, whatever issues we may have, let's deal with that privately.
7: Yeah.
0: You're not going to invite me. There's no amount of money you can pay me to come into some public venue and to trash my husband. There's no amount of money you can pay me to come into some public venue and say things relatively or remotely negative or trash my wife. We need to rediscover a biblical understanding of marriage. When you and I joined in holy matrimony, that was the end of Abe as an individual.
7: Yeah.
0: You know, I sat my relatives down at our rehearsal dinner the day before our marriage and explained to them, from this day forward, Maria is my primary natural priority. It's not because I don't love you guys anymore. I have a different position about you. I just have a transcendent commitment, and her name is Maria.
7: Yeah. So, likewise.
0: I'll give you the last word.
7: Yeah. It's just the same thing, right? Selfishness destroys marriages. So when I think about me separate from you, it will destroy us. So we are one and we have to protect that.
0: Amen. And they have children.
7: Yeesh.
0: Children.
7: Yeah. Pray for them.
0: Lord, we need you so desperately in our society. Amen. In every sector. The only way we can have a great, great nation is if we return to the Lord in fullness.
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20: For American Family News, I'm Robert Thornton. Israel has shared fresh intelligence with the United States, alleging that Iran recently devised a new specific plot to assassinate President Donald Trump. More from Fox's David Spunt.
21: Israel, according to the Wall Street Journal, warned the United States about this plot to kill President Trump. Here he is earlier this week about the overall threat.
22: You know what? I may be gone too, because I'm their number one target. It's out all over the place. I'm their number one because they're scum. Well, I'm number one. So I don't know. I can't tell you that, but I don't really care because I'm doing my job.
21: The Wall Street Journal reported that Israel recently shared an intelligence report about an assassination plot involving the president. Specific details not reported, but the president no stranger, as I mentioned, to these threats.
20: Despite the heightened security warnings and the administration's declaration that the ceasefire is over, U.S. and Iranian officials are still expected to engage in further negotiations, with talks tentatively slated to resume in Switzerland next week. President Donald Trump will let the bipartisan housing bill approved by Congress become law without his signature, and said today that he was refusing to put his name on it because of the little progress made in passing a voter ID bill. He posted on social media that he will not sign the housing bill, which has been fully approved by Congress and sent to the White House, in protest over the fact that the U.S. Senate is not capable of passing the Save America Act. Republican lawmakers are escalating their pressure on the WNBA, demanding accountability for what they describe as multiple attacks on Indiana Fever star Caitlin Clark. More from Fox's Mark Meredith.
23: Much of this debate centers on a game that happened back in late June when a Phoenix Mercury player made contact with Clark's throat. That player, Alyssa Thomas, was not given a foul at first, but the league later suspended her for one game. Clark has certainly generated both new interest and huge ratings for the WNBA, but she herself has also had to call for more civility in the sport. 11 House Republicans are demanding answers about what the league is doing to protect such a high-profile player. Clark's team says it was unaware of lawmakers' interest in all this until the letter came out yesterday, and that it remains focused on player safety.
20: Lawmakers have given the WNBA until July 24th to respond to their demands for a formal review process regarding on-court conduct. A federal appeals court has ruled that private Christian schools in Maine that participate in the state's public tuition program must abide by Maine's anti-discrimination laws. More from AFN's Chris Woodward.
24: The decision was the result of two combined lawsuits brought by Christian schools in Maine against the state's education commissioner. Essentially, the court decided that if a private religious school chooses to accept public taxpayer money, it cannot opt out of state civil rights protections. Under these rules, schools receiving these funds are prohibited from discriminating against students or staff based on gender identity, sexual orientation, and religion. Historically, Maine allowed parents to use student tuition grants for private schools, but banned their use at religious schools for decades. This ban was overturned by the U.S. Supreme Court in 2022, and in response, the Maine legislature passed a law requiring participating schools to comply with state anti-discrimination rules regarding gender identity. In a related discussion on Washington Watch, attorney Jeremy Dice of First Liberty described this as a poison pill.
25: I don't think we have any option but to once again ask the Supreme Court to rein in the discriminatory actions of the state of Maine. You cannot compel a religious entity to violate its conscience in order to participate within a public benefit program.
24: I'm Chris Woodward.
20: Today, Apple accused OpenAI of stealing trade secrets as it seeks to build its own hardware for ChatGPT, a major rupture in a partnership between the iPhone maker and the artificial intelligence company. Apple said in the lawsuit filed in a California federal court that the theft of its trade secrets was part of a coordinated pattern of misconduct at an institutional level by OpenAI. In weather news, from parts of the west to the northern plains, hot weather is expected through the weekend with triple-digit high temperatures. Some heat index values will range from 100 to 110 degrees with some higher values. That will do it for news this time around. 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
1: Rejection is that feeling that we experience when we've been turned down, when we've been refused, when we've been excluded, when we've been dismissed. When you get rejected, it's a punch in the gut. Well, we're in a series on the prophet Samuel. And Samuel led the people so well as prophet and priest and judge. And yet when he got old, they rejected him. He experienced rejection. Hey, what are we to do when we experience the heartache and the heartbreak of rejection?
2: Have you ever been rejected? 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Now though, if you can, open your Bible to the book of 1 Samuel, turn to chapter 8. Here's Pastor Jeff to begin the lesson called The Heartache of Rejection.
1: G. Campbell Morgan was born in 1863, very well known in Christian circles. He was one of the greatest preachers of his day. When he was 25, he applied to Wesleyan Methodist ministry. And the requirements were pretty strict, and they had scores and scores and scores of young men who were applying. And so he had to take a doctrinal test, but then came the preaching test. And after he was finished, they said, "This person is extremely unpromising," and they gave him a thumbs down. He was shattered. He sent a telegraph to his father. It was one word, said, "Rejected." You ever been rejected? Rejection is that feeling that we experience when we've been turned down, when we've been refused, when we've been excluded, when we've been dismissed. People go through rejection in lots of different areas of life. We can go through rejection scholastically. We're trying to get into a particular school and they don't accept us. We can experience that professionally. We're going for a job. We're interviewing for a job and we really want this job and we get rejected. We can experience that socially. We take a stand for something and people defriend us or they say, "I don't want to be associated with you anymore." You get ostracized at school or in the community. We can experience that romantically as we're dating different ones and we think this is the one and then she breaks up or he breaks up and you feel rejection. And the worst rejection of all is when you're married and your spouse says, "I don't love you anymore. I don't want to be married to you anymore." And they divorce you. Listen, it's easier to experience the death of your spouse than to have your spouse reject you. Death doesn't involve rejection. It involves heartache and pain for sure, but it doesn't involve rejection. Well, when you get rejected, it's a punch in the gut. It's a severe blow to you emotionally, just as it was to G. Campbell Morgan. He had weeks of questioning, "Has God even called me into the ministry?" Well, we're in a series on the prophet Samuel. He's prophet, he's priest, he's judge, the last judge of Israel. We're calling this series Leaving a Legacy because Samuel's one of the greatest men in Scripture. Definitely one of the greatest in the Old Testament. And Samuel led the people so well as prophet and priest and judge. And yet when he got old, they rejected him. He experienced the heartache of rejection. 1 Samuel chapter 7, we'll begin reading in verse 13 and go into chapter 8. Says, so the Philistines were subdued. We talked last week about Samuel led a great revival. The people got their hearts right with the Lord. And Samuel prayed when the Philistines came upon Israel and the Lord brought about, he thundered, the lion roared and brought about a great deliverance for his people. It says, so the Philistines were subdued and they did not come anymore within the border of Israel. And the hand of the Lord was against the Philistines all the days of Samuel. The cities which the Philistines had taken from Israel were restored to Israel from Ekron even to Gath, and Israel delivered their territory from the hand of the Philistines. So there was peace. Israel and the Amorites. Now Samuel judged Israel all.

Of his firstborn was Joel, and the name of his second Abijah. They were judging in Beersheba. His sons, however, did not walk in his ways, but turned aside after dishonest gain and took bribes and perverted justice. Then all the elders of Israel gathered together and came to Samuel at Ramah, and they said to him, "Behold, you have grown old, and your sons do not walk in your ways. Now appoint a king for us to judge us like all the nations." But the thing was displeasing in the sight of Samuel when they said, "Give us a king to judge us." And Samuel prayed to the Lord. The Lord said to Samuel, "Listen to the voice of the people in regard to all that they say to you, for they have not rejected you, but they have rejected me from being king over them." Hey, what are we to do when we experience the heartache and the heartbreak of rejection? I want to share with you three encouragements from 1 Samuel chapter 8. 1 Samuel chapter 8 tells us, number one, what are we to do? We are to share our hurts with the Lord. When you are hurt, when you feel the intense sting of rejection, you share that with the Lord. Now, when we think about Samuel's situation, he had rejection hit him on a few different levels. He is leading Israel as the judge, as the man of God. He's known as the man of God throughout all the territories of Israel. They know who Samuel is. And Samuel has been faithful. You know, he was dedicated to the Lord before he was born. And his mother Hannah brought him to Eli the priest. And when he was just a little guy, 4 or 5 years old, and turned him over to Eli to raise him up in the things of the Lord. He was dedicated to God. He was serving the Lord. He was serving the people for his whole life. And he did it well. And the Lord blessed under the judgeship of Samuel. But the people told him very plainly, "Behold, look, see, hey, Samuel, you are old." You ever had anybody tell you that? You're old. I have somebody in my family whom I'm very close to, my little granddaughter, Lyndon. Lyndon is a spark plug. She's a precocious little girl, 10 years old. She'll say things. She doesn't have a filter, and she'll say things to me, like sometimes I'll race her. You know, we have a get together at my house and I'll race. I used to race Emmy, but she's too good. And so I'll race Lyndon. And when Lyndon was a little younger, she'd really beat me. But I would say, "Lyndon, I can beat you." Now, I've had my hip replaced and I've had 4 knee surgeries. I run like the 10 men on the Wizard of Oz. It's not very good. And so Lyndon will beat me. And I say, "Lyndon, how did you beat me?" "Because you're old, Gigi." It's like, "Really?" I said, "Well, is Poppy old?" That's what she calls Debbie. You know, they got them reversed. So I'm Gigi, Debbie's Poppy. I said, "Is Poppy old?" "No, Poppy's not old, but you're old." That's the way they were talking to Samuel. "You're old. Samuel, you're like expired milk in the fridge. You're getting too close to the expiration date. We're going to have to throw you out." Nobody likes to be told they're old. Number two, your sons don't walk in your ways. Now, this was true because the scripture said that his sons didn't walk in his ways. Verse 3, "His sons, however, did not walk in his ways, but turned aside after dishonest gain and took bribes and perverted justice." They were covetous men. They were greedy for gain. Samuel wasn't like that. And although we would say that Samuel, based on his relationship with the Lord, was a good dad. You know, you can do everything right as a parent, and that doesn't mean your kids are going to follow in your footsteps. I remember James Dobson said when he had children, he was praying for them, and he said, "You know, when I read 1 Samuel 8, he said, I realized there are no guarantees with kids. If Samuel didn't have kids that turned out well,
What's the guarantee that my kids are going to turn out well? So he said,

0: mom, dad, you need to pray and pray and pray and live a godly life before your kids and trust the Lord to work in their hearts. But they said, your kids don't walk in your way, so you can't, they can't be our judges. And it was true, but it hurt. And then they said, give us a king so we would be like all the other nations. We would be just like the nations that surround us. Now, Samuel has been teaching the people from his adulthood onward, teaching them to follow the Lord, teaching them to trust the Lord, teaching them that they were a theocracy, that God was their king. Samuel wasn't a king. Samuel was a judge. And they had judges. We have a whole book called the Book of Judges. They didn't have a king because the Lord was their king. But now they're saying, we want a king. And so Samuel is reeling with rejection.
1: 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It's from Pastor Jeff's new 8-lesson series, Leaving a Legacy, Lessons from the Life of Samuel. And as we've mentioned earlier, if you've ever been rejected, you know that it hurts. It hurts badly, and sometimes the hurt never goes away. In this encouraging message, Pastor Jeff looks at Israel's rejection of God's leadership and reveals the tender heart of the Lord toward those who are wounded and cast aside. It's a dynamic message and one of 8 that'll help you learn to diminish and eventually dismiss the hurt, but learn from it. Today we heard part one of the lesson called The Heartache of Rejection, and it's one of 8 messages in the series Leaving a Legacy, Lessons from the Life of Samuel. 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Now let's conclude part one of the lesson, The Heartache of Rejection.
0: So what do we do when we are rejected? Well, first thing that can easily happen, we can easily project our pain and anger inward. We can take all the hurt of the rejection, all the sting of the rejection, and focus it inward. Well, I must not be any good. Maybe I'm doing a bad job as the prophet and priest and judge, and that's why they don't want me anymore. You know, there's guilt, there's shame, there's self-condemnation that comes in when you focus inward. What did G. Campbell Morgan say? Well, maybe I missed it. Maybe I'm not called into the ministry. Maybe God doesn't have this for me because I got 3 thumbs down on my sermon before those men. We can project our pain and anger inward, or we can easily project our pain and anger outward. We can start blaming other people. Anytime you get hurt, when a pain comes in, when someone hurts you, when someone does something to you, when you feel that rejection, it hurts. But after you sit on that hurt for a while, it will turn to anger. For every owl that comes our way, there's a pal that wants to be let out, because the flip side of the coin of hurt is anger. And we can project outward if we're not careful. Now, the poster child for this is Cain in Genesis chapter 4. Cain, who brought his offering to the Lord, the fruit of his labor, the fruit of his hands. He's a farmer, and he brought his basket of vegetables before the Lord as a sacrifice. And the Lord had no regard for Cain and his sacrifice. But Abel, on his part, his younger brother, he brought a blood sacrifice, which is the way that you come before God. Without the shedding of blood, there is no forgiveness. And God had regard for Abel and his offering, but for Cain and his offering, he had no regard. So Cain became very angry. And the Lord said to Cain, Why are you so angry and why has your countenance fallen? If you do well, will not your countenance be lifted up? But if you do not do well, behold, sin is crouching at the door and its desire is for you, yet you must master it. And Cain, angry at God, Cain never spoke to the Lord. What did he do? He nursed that hurt and rehearsed that hurt and cursed that hurt and then let that hurt out on his brother Abel, and he killed him. He's the first murderer in the Bible. Cain killing his brother Abel. All that came out, that sting of rejection, where he could have gotten right with God and come God's way, but he said, no, I'm going to come my own way. And God, you want a blood sacrifice? I'm going to give you a blood sacrifice. It's the blood of Abel. Well, that's dangerous. To project inward is bad. To project outward is bad. And projecting inward, I remember a conversation I had with a young, beautiful girl in our church who had gone through a terrible breakup and was just so sad about it. It wasn't her choice at all. And I remember seeing her, and I came up to her, and I just said to her very softly, just kind of whispered to her, I said, listen, you need to know that you are beautiful, and you are worth it, and you're nobody's consolation prize. And the tears just welled up in her eyes because she felt the hurt and the sting of rejection, and it was going inward. So don't take it inward, don't take it outward, take it upward. And that's what we need to do. We can rightly bring our pain and anger upward. And that's what Samuel did. Samuel prayed to the Lord. He shared what was going on with the Lord. He did what the scripture says in Psalm 62, verse 8, trust in him at all times, O people, pour out your heart before him. God is a refuge for us. And no doubt he learned about prayer from his mother who prayed for him before he was ever born. She poured out her heart to the Lord. And Samuel learned how to do that. And he shared with God what was going on. The scripture says in 1 Peter 5, humble yourselves, therefore, under the mighty hand of God, that he may exalt you at the proper time, casting all your care, all your anxiety, all your hurts upon him, because he cares for you. Samuel did that. So what do we do when we feel that tremendous heartache of rejection? We bring that to the Lord. Second encouragement, we are to see our situation from the Lord's perspective. Wisdom has been defined this way. It's seeing life from God's perspective. And the Bible says, if any of you lacks wisdom, James 1:5, let him ask of God, who gives to all men generously and without reproach, and it will be given to him. So we can ask the Lord in the worst of situations, God, give me wisdom. Help me to see this from your perspective. And the Lord helps Samuel see things from his perspective. Verse 7, the Lord said to Samuel, listen to the voice of the people in regard to all that they say to you, for they have not rejected you, but they have rejected me from being king over them. Like all the deeds which they have done since the day that I brought them up from Egypt, even to this day, in that they have forsaken me and served other gods, so they are doing to you also. Now, when we share our hurts with God, when we share our rejection with the Lord, remember this, God is very familiar with the pain of rejection. He knows exactly how you feel. As I said in my prayer before we opened the message, Hebrews 4:15, we don't have a high priest who cannot sympathize with our weaknesses, but one who has been tempted in all things as we are, yet without sin. The Lord knows what it's like to be rejected. He knows how that feels to get the stiff arm. They don't want me. I've been their king. No, you haven't been their king. You've been my representative here on this earth, but I'm their king. And they've rejected me, and they've been doing it ever since I brought them out of Egypt. You know, it didn't take them long from the experience they had with Moses and the Lord on Mount Sinai, and they saw all

0: that God had done in their midst, all the plagues on Egypt, the parting of the Red Sea, one of the greatest Old Testament miracles. And then they had that encounter as the people of God on Mount Sinai with the Lord. How long did it take them before they had a golden calf that they worshiped? Just a few weeks. Isn't that amazing? And they're worshiping a golden calf. Behold, your God, O Israel, who delivered you from Egypt. How disgusting. And the Lord says, hey, they've been doing this to me since I brought them out of Egypt. And it hurts. You know, I think about the situation with Peter denying the Lord. And the Lord telling Peter at the Last Supper, when Peter said, Jesus said, all of you are going to flee. You're going to leave me. And Peter said, oh, no, that'll never happen. Those other guys might do that, but I'm never going to leave you. With you, I'm ready to go to prison and to death. And he said, well, Peter, let me tell you something. Before a cock crows twice, you're going to deny me three times. Oh, that'll never happen. No way. And a few short hours later, Peter is denying the Lord. And the last time he cursed and swore and said, I don't know the man. The Bible says the cock crowed. And Peter remembered what the Lord had told him. And in Luke's account, it says the Lord turned and looked at Peter. And Peter went out and wept bitterly. I remember asking my father-in-law, Gerald Cannon, who pastored for over 50 years. I said, Gerald, what was that look about? I said, was that a look of anger? Was that a look of surprise? He said, no. It was a look of wounded love. The Lord knew he was going to do it, told him he was going to do it. But that doesn't take the sting out. That doesn't take the pain out. Just because the Lord knew I'm going to be rejected doesn't mean when it happens that it doesn't hurt. It did hurt. God is very familiar with the pain of rejection.
1: 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I'm Larry Nobles. 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
3: The angel said, this same Jesus shall so come in like manners you've seen him go. You saw him leave physically, personally, bodily, literally, visibly from the Mount of Olives. That's the way he'll return. And this same Jesus is here called the Lord my God.
4: Welcome to Grace to You with John MacArthur on American Family Radio. You're probably already familiar with the extensive, vivid accounts of Christ's return as given in Daniel and Revelation, but they don't provide the whole picture. There are some gaps that still need to be filled. Well, today on Grace to You, John MacArthur is going to fill in those gaps as he continues his current series, The Return and Reign of Jesus Christ. John will unpack Zechariah chapter 14. It's a passage packed with details about Christ's return, details that are found nowhere else in the Bible. And now with a look at some amazing truths about the second coming, here's John.
3: The basic theme of the book of Zechariah, just to remind you, is the sweep of Israel's history from the time of Zechariah, when the nation returned from the Babylonian captivity, right on till the establishing of the millennial kingdom on earth. That is the subject of this 14th chapter, the establishing of the millennial kingdom. Now, as we come to the 14th chapter, we really come to the climax, the final establishment of the millennial kingdom, the end of human history, as it were. So what do we have then in the first three verses? We have the nations assembled to war against Palestine. The city has been taken and plundered. The spoil is being divided in the city. Half of the people remain, and all of a sudden the Lord arrives to fight. And let's go to verse 4 and see where he arrives first. And his feet shall stand in that day on the Mount of Olives, which is before Jerusalem, on the east. Verse 5, and ye shall flee to the valley of the mountains. It's called the valley of my mountains in the Hebrew. It's the valley of my mountains. In other words, there was one mountain there and no valley, but I made a valley and two mountains by splitting it. He formed it by splitting olive. It's his valley, his mountains. And they'll flee through that channel, for the valley of the mountains shall reach unto Azel. Now, the word Azel in Hebrew means near, and it is apparent that in that period of time, the location very near to Israel on the east was an area known as Azel, sometimes spelled A-Z-A-L, sometimes A-Z-E-L. And what he's saying is that the valley is going to split wide open right up near the city. So you don't have to run a long way down and up any hills to get to that open channel of escape. That thing is going to split right open right up near the city so that there'll be immediate access. And they'll flee, for the valley of the mountains will reach to Azel. Yea, you shall flee as you fled from before the earthquake in the days of Uzziah, king of Judah. Now, we don't know much about that earthquake. Amos 1:1 talks about it. But we don't know much about it, but apparently it was an awful earthquake, and the people had to flee. And so he says you're going to flee in that day, just like you fled at the time of the earthquake in Uzziah's day. And then this has got to be the greatest. And the Lord my God shall come. P people. That is a great statement of the deity of Jesus Christ. You get that? It is His feet on the Mount of Olives. The angel said, this same Jesus shall so come in like manners you've seen Him go. You saw Him leave physically, personally, bodily, literally, visibly from the Mount of Olives. That's the way He'll return. And this same Jesus is here called the Lord my God. He's going to come. And he sees at the end of verse 5, the Lord my God shall come. And watch this. And all the saints with thee. In other words, when Jesus comes, he will be accompanied by the saints. What I'm saying is that you're going to be there. Say, you sure about that? I'm absolutely sure you're going to be there. Because in 1 Thessalonians chapter 3, verse 13, it says this, even at the coming of our Lord Jesus Christ with all His saints. Now, wait a minute. What are you talking about, Paul? Well, I'm talking about you, to the end that He may establish your hearts unblameable in holiness before God, even our Father, at the coming of our Lord Jesus Christ with all His saints. He's saying, I want you to be ready for that time. I want you to be a part of that. You say, well, it seems to me he's just indicating for us to be ready. Where do we get to be a part of it? Well, to complete Paul's thought, you have to go to Colossians chapter 3, verse 4. It says this, when Christ, who is our life, shall appear, that is, at his manifestation, then shall ye also appear with him in glory. In Jude, verse 14, it says, behold, the Lord comes with 10,000s of His saints. Now watch this. At this very time, back in Zechariah, at this very time when Christ comes and all the saints are with Him riding on the white horses with the white robes and this fantastic glory comes out of heaven, at this very time, I believe the remaining remnant of Israel, the remnant of Israel is going to look up and they're going to see Him whom they, what? Pierced. And they're going to mourn for Him as an only son. And it is precisely at this moment that the events of chapter 12 take place. When they look on Him whom they've pierced, when a fountain of blessing is opened, when they repent. Now you say, well, then it's going to take a little while for Him to get here. Well, I don't know. But I think at the moment that this occurs, when this thing begins to unfold, whatever the time gap is, whatever it takes for people to repent, when it begins to happen, the remnant is going to turn to Christ, and the events of chapter 12, verse 4 to chapter 13, verse 2 slip right into this point. And this is a fantastic day. Look, there are some more changes in nature. Quickly, verse 6. I'm going to read you the proper rendering. It shall come to pass in that day there will be no light. The luminaries will fade. In other words, when Jesus comes, all of the stars and the suns of heaven are going to go out. The heaven is going to just be black. All the lights are going to go out. Now, this is discussed all over the Old Testament. This is not something just extracted out of this one text. Repeatedly, the Old Testament talks about the day when God changes the patterns of heaven. Isaiah 13:9, the day of the Lord comes, cruel with wrath and anger. The stars of heaven and the constellations thereof shall not give their light. The sun shall be darkened in its going forth, and the moon shall not cause its light to shine. Isaiah 24 talks about it. Joel 3 talks about it. Matthew 24 talks about it. And maybe the most clear passage is Revelation 6:12-14, where it says the lights of heaven go out, the heaven is rolled up like a scroll, the stars fall out of the sky like figs overripe when the tree is shaken, the whole place goes black, and in the midst of the blackness comes the blazing revelation of Jesus Christ with all His saints. Now, I believe this is really going to happen. Literally. And at that moment, Israel's going to turn and look, and they're going to believe, and they're going to turn to their Messiah. They're going to be wonderfully saved and spared judgment and gathered into the kingdom. You say, what does the rest of the world do? They cry for the mountains and the rocks, fall on us and hide us from the face of Him that sits on the throne and from the wrath of the Lamb. The unbelievers scream in fear and terror. But the remnant is redeemed. The nation is redeemed. The next verse gives us another thought of the uniqueness of the day. It shall be one day, and the word in Hebrew, one here, means one day, the only one of its kind. One unique day like no other day, which shall be known to the Lord. Only He can know all that it involves. It won't be day and it won't be night. It'll come to pass that at evening time it'll be light. In other words, the whole of nature is just going to go into an imbalance. The whole thing is out of perspective. All that we understand as night and day is going to be ended at that point. All the stars fall, the suns and the moons are all gone, and Christ comes, and it's a new kind of day. And He will become day, so that even when it's evening, it'll be light, because He'll be coming in blazing glory. And then when He comes, of course, His whole blazing glory will fill the kingdom, fill the earth. He will arise, says Malachi, the Son of Righteousness, with healing in His beams. Here He comes, the blazing Son of Righteousness, with healing in His beams. Blazing out of heaven, and for all who fall under that light in faith, there will be instant salvation. For all who curse the light, judgment. And it shall be, verse 8 says, in that day, that the living waters shall go out from Jerusalem, half of them toward the former sea, half of them toward the hinder sea. In summer and winter shall it be. Jerusalem's going to be dramatically changed. You know what's going to happen? Right in the middle of Jerusalem, which is Mount Moriah, where the temple would be, right in the middle, underneath that rock that's there, somehow God's going to crack open the ground and create a gushing spring that's going to send rivers running both directions, east and west. One toward the Dead Sea to the east, and one toward the west. And I believe this is real water. Because Isaiah says the desert will blossom like a what? Like a rose. Now people say, boy, you better get over there and see if there's water under there. Prove this. Doesn't need to be water under there. God can create it at the time He needs it. And I think it's a picture, too, of how blessing is going to flow. Jerusalem will become the center of the world, and blessing will just flow in all directions. What an incredible time. So we see the coming of the day of the Lord. Now, very rapidly, the rest of the chapter will flow. Verse 9 begins the crowning of the Lord as King. We've seen the coming of the day of the Lord. Now, the crowning of the Lord as King. The first thing that happens when He arrives, He's going to have a coronation. Verse 9, and the Lord shall be King over all the earth. In that day shall there be one Lord and His name one. Listen, the Lord is not only going to be the King in heaven, but in that day He's going to be the King on earth. He will not be King de jure, that is by right, but He will be King de facto, that is in fact. This is a promised reality. The King is coming, and He is going to be King. And in that day it says He'll be King. Now watch this. And there will be one Lord and His name one. Do you know how many religions there'll be in the world in the kingdom? One, that's all. Just one. Anybody who begins to start another will be dealt with by the rod of iron with which Christ rules. Read Revelation 19. The worldwide monotheism, one religion, all of the systems of Satan are over. And the absolutely unique and incomparable one God, the only wise God and our Savior, the Lord Jesus Christ, the Word made flesh, Him and Him alone will the world worship. And so in that day there'll be one Lord and His name will be one. Verse 10. And this says what happens when the kingdom is set up. All the land shall be turned like the Arabah, from Geba to Rimmon, south of Jerusalem. And it shall be lifted up and inhabited in its place from Benjamin's gate unto the place of the first gate, unto the corner gate, and from the tower of Hananel unto the king's wine presses. Now let me show you. This is absolutely fantastic. You say, I didn't notice. It is. Verse 10. Now watch. The land shall be turned like the Arabah. When Christ comes, this tremendous earthquake takes place, and He creates this valley running east. Mount Moriah somehow is split, and water starts to flow every place. The judgment of the nations takes place. And as a result of this great earthquake, this is fantastic, the entire terrain, now watch this, from Geba, which is way in the north, to Rimmon, which is way in the south, is going to become like the Arabah. You say, well, what is the Arabah? Listen, the Arabah is the name of the valley that is the deepest valley in the world. It runs from way south of the Dead Sea, way south, where it may be as high in some places as 300 feet above sea level, down to the Dead Sea where it is 1,300 feet below sea level, and all the way to the Sea of Galilee, where at the Sea of Galilee it is 650 feet below sea level. It is the lowest, longest, flattest valley in the world. It is the flattest valley, obviously, of any valley that low, because it's the only valley that low. And what he's saying is this, now watch this, that all the terrain around Jerusalem, from Geba on the north to Rimmon on the south, is going to be flattened and lowered to be made like that valley, so that Jerusalem will literally stick up like a solitaire diamond on a ring. That's what he's saying. Incredible. And then he's going to rebuild that city. And he gives the dimensions here from Benjamin's Gate. And I'm not going to tell you where all these are. There are different places on the north and the northeast and the northwest and the southwest and so forth. But he's going to give it back its dimensions that it once knew in its glory, see. It's not going to be some little village like it was in Zechariah's time. He's going to make it like some huge diamond. And on that flat plateau will exist the throne of Jesus Christ. I mean, that's going to be someday, isn't it? Fabulous. The whole land made flat and Jerusalem lifted up. In the middle of the verse, Jerusalem shall be lifted up. And it says, inhabited in its place. And the implication of the Hebrew is peacefully inhabited. What a day. And in verse 11, and men shall dwell in it, and there shall be no more utter destruction, but Jerusalem shall be safely inhabited. No more destruction, no more curse. Why? Well, no more idolatry, no more apostasy, and so there's no more curse. That's coronation day. Not only is the Lord crowned, but the city is crowned, and it becomes the jewel of the earth, and Christ is crowned king and sits on the throne in that city. What a day. So, the coming of the day of the Lord and the crowning of the Lord as king. Thirdly, the conquest of the nations. Now, having done this, there is the matter of the judgment of the nations. Verse 12. And this shall be the plague with which the Lord will smite all the peoples that have fought against Jerusalem. Their flesh shall consume away while they stand on their feet, and their eyes shall consume away in their sockets, and their tongue shall consume away in their mouth. And it shall come to pass in that day that a great tumult from the Lord shall be among them, and they shall lay hold every one on the hand of his neighbor, and his hand shall rise up against the hand of his neighbor, and Judah also shall fight at Jerusalem. Stop right there. And we've seen some glorious positive results, and he has to say, but let me remind you what's going to happen to the godless people. Three things. First, a deadly plague. A deadly plague. It's just incredible. This plague in verse 12, with which the Lord will smite the people, will cause their flesh to consume away while they stand on their feet, and their eyes shall consume away in their sockets, and their tongue shall consume away in their mouth. That really constitutes the judgment of the nations. Those are the ones that he says depart into everlasting punishment. While the others who are the remnant, who have seen him and believed, are the sheep. And he says to them, come and inherit what? The kingdom prepared for you. So the first thing is a terrible plague. And then he adds to another thing that's going to happen. And I don't know the sequence of these things, and I don't know all how it fits together, but it'll come to pass in that day that a great tumult from the Lord, and the word tumult means a confusion or consternation. And they'll confuse themselves, and they literally will lay hold everyone on the hand of his neighbor, and his hand shall rise up against the hand of his neighbor. And then thirdly, there's going to be a superhuman strength given to Judah. Judah shall fight at Jerusalem. Somehow God is going to give to Judah a great strength, and Judah is going to fight and win. So a plague for some, a confused suicide by the nations, and a superhuman strength given to Judah. And the results, in verse 14, the tables are turned immediately. And here are these nations counting all their booty. The reverse occurs. The wealth of all the nations round about shall be gathered together, gold and silver and apparel in great abundance. In other words, the wealth of all the nations is going to be gathered and brought into the hands of God's people. And the plague, he adds in verse 15, will even touch the horse and the mule and the camel and the ass and the beasts. It'll be in the tents. And so there's going to be a plague that not only takes care of the people, but all their possessions and animals and everything. Lastly, the character of the kingdom. It shall come to pass that everyone that is left of all the nations, and I believe this is going to be the believing remnant out of the nation. They were believing, or else they turned when Christ came. But these people from the nations will go up from year to year to worship the King, the Lord of hosts, and keep the Feast of Tabernacles. You see, the Feast of Tabernacles celebrated the time when God tabernacled with Israel in the wilderness. And here it is fulfilled, you see. In that day, God comes down and His glory again tabernacles with His people. And so they celebrate that feast again. Annually, the people of the world are going to come to keep the feast. And it shall be, verse 17, that whoever will not come of all the families of the earth to Jerusalem to worship the King, the Lord of hosts, even upon them shall be no rain. In other words, if people from nations don't come, if nations rebel, God's going to turn off the rain and it won't rain. And if it doesn't rain, they'll have a drought. And if they have a drought, they're going to have a disaster. And there'd be one nation that'd say, we don't mind if it doesn't rain. We don't depend on rain. And that nation would be Egypt. But the Lord says in verse 18, if the family of Egypt goes not up and come not that have no rain, there shall be the plague with which the Lord will smite the nations that come not up to keep the Feast of Tabernacles. He says, if the rain doesn't get you, the plague will. This shall be the punishment of Egypt and the punishment of all nations that come not up to keep the Feast of Tabernacles. And then he concludes, I love this. In that day, this is so beautiful, get this. In that day, there shall be upon the bells of the horses, holiness unto the Lord. And the pots in the Lord's house shall be like the bulls before the altar. Yes, every pot in Jerusalem and in Judah shall be holiness unto the Lord of hosts. And all they that sacrifice shall come and take of them and boil in them. And in that day, there shall be no more a Canaanite in the house of the Lord of hosts. Now, I want you to get this. This is literally fantastic. Watch. See the little phrase in verse 20, holiness unto the Lord? That phrase was very special. That phrase was engraved in one place in Israel's history. The high priest Aaron had a turban. On the front of his turban was a gold plate. And engraved on that gold plate were the words, holiness unto the Lord. What did it mean? It meant that there was something about that man that set him apart from every other man. He was an uncommon man. He was especially holy. He was unique. There was no one like this high priest. Holiness unto the Lord. But he says, in that day, every single thing that exists is going to be just as holy as the high priest. Even the little bells that ding on the horses are going to say, holiness unto the Lord. You see? Fantastic, isn't it? I mean, that's going to be a holy kingdom. It isn't going to be like it is in the world today. There aren't just going to be a few holy folks. It's going to be a holy world in that day. And even the bells on the horses are going to say holiness to the Lord. And even the common pots and pans are going to be just as sacred as the altar bowls, he says. There'll be no secular and sacred in that world. There'll only be the sacred. Just think of this. Take every single thing in our society that isn't sacred and subtract it, and you've got the kingdom. What would they advertise in the paper? What would you do for entertainment? I wonder how many programs would be on TV. Even the horses' bells will be holy. Even the pots and pans. Then he closes by saying, and there won't even be a Canaanite in the place. You say, what's he got against Canaanites? Why does he say that? The word Canaanite, beloved, is a byword. It's an epithet. It's a title. It's a figure of speech referring to a morally and spiritually unclean person. The Canaanites were unclean, morally and spiritually. And the word Canaanite became a proverb in Israel for a degenerate person. In the kingdom, there won't be a degenerate person. What a time. What a time. Anybody who comes along that way, the Lord will judge. And the whole world will be holiness unto the Lord. You know, the Lord wants a holy people, doesn't he? He's called his church to be holy. Couldn't help but think of Ephesians 5, where he says, husband, love your wives as Christ loved the church and gave himself for it that he might present it to himself as a holy church, spotless, without blemish. He wants a holy church. He wants a holy people. And in that day, he's going to have it.
4: You're listening to Grace to You, the Bible teaching ministry of John MacArthur. John's current study is called The Return and Reign of Jesus Christ. Well, friend, after 3 weeks digging into the prophecies of Zechariah, you may have been surprised by how much the prophet said about the end times. While the books of Daniel and Revelation have some better-known descriptions of Christ's second coming, Zechariah fills in some key gaps. And if you don't understand this book, you won't understand what God has told us about his plans for the world. I raised that point with John a few years back. Here's what he said in response.
5: You know, Phil, no book is superfluous. No book is a throwaway book. You know, you remember, was it Martin Luther who said James was a right strawy epistle?
4: Yeah.
5: He didn't like James.
4: I think he came to like it better.
5: Yeah, he did. But I suppose most of the people we're talking to right now and have been talking to for the last 3 weeks have never in their life read the book of Zechariah thoughtfully. Maybe in a scripture reading, they kind of read through it.
4: Yeah.
5: Most Christians wouldn't stop long enough to go in it. They'd be confused by maybe the first chapter. So they have lost the profound blessing of the rich truths that are revealed there. Just the thought that Israel will one day in the future look on the one whom they've pierced and mourn for him as an only son.
4: Yeah, that's one of the most poignant texts.
5: It is. And you know what that actually says? They will look on me, God says,
4: yeah,
5: and mourn for him as the only son. So they will. He is saying me and the son are one, the deity of Christ. There's so much in this book. It's sad to think that people have missed this.
4: That's right, friend. This series on the last few chapters of Zechariah examines the hope of every Christian, Christ's second coming. It's a great resource for a new believer, or maybe to go through with your small group. 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Remember to watch Grace to You television this Sunday on DirecTV Channel 378. And then be back next week when John MacArthur looks at what death means for the believer and for the unbeliever. In both cases, the end is not the end. That's the title of the study John begins next week. Don't miss the next half hour of Unleashing God's Truth, one verse at a time, on Grace to You.
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9: This is American Family News. I'm Robert Thornton. A week-long preliminary hearing is now done in the case of the killing of Charlie Kirk. Prosecutors aim to show they have enough evidence against Tyler Robinson to proceed to a trial. The 23-year-old Robinson decided not to testify in the hearing. He's charged with aggravated murder in the September 10th assassination of Kirk on the Utah Valley University campus. Fox's Jessica Rosenthal has more on defense attorneys for Tyler Robinson challenging an FBI data analyst's findings.
10: Thursday, prosecutors put a state investigator on the stand who testified about finding DNA matching that of Tyler Robinson on the rifle used to kill Charlie Kirk. Today, attorneys for Robinson put ATF forensic expert Caitlin Oliver on the stand to downplay the evidence.
11: Correct. With forensic evidence, it's impossible to state with 100% certainty anything. That's why we report a likelihood ratio to speak to that uncertainty with a statistic.
10: The judge then watched surveillance video of the shooting and of the suspect's movements afterward, during which Kirk's widow Erica and Charlie's mother were seen crying in court.